0: $1 million in wrongly imposed fines. The ruling is linked to a dispute over the 2011 tax year in which the Spanish authorities failed to prove the singer was a resident of Spain. This is the Canadian Press. In sports, Porter Martone had a goal and an assist. Sidney Crosby had four assists, and Canada defeated Denmark 5-1 for its third straight win at the Ice Hockey World Championship. Gabriel Vilardi, Denton Matejchuk, Ryan O'Reilly, and Parker Wotherspoon also scored for Canada, with Macklin Celebrini dishing out two assists. The 3-0 Canadiens lead Group A and will face Norway on Thursday. The Montreal Canadiens look to win a second straight Game 7 on the road tonight as they take on the Buffalo Sabres in second-round playoff action. Buffalo forced a Game 7 thanks to an 8-3 drubbing of the Habs in Montreal on Saturday. Montreal beat Tampa Bay on the road in Game 7 in the first round to face the Sabres. And Special Olympics Canada says Frank Hayden, whose research in the 1960s spearheaded the creation of the Special Olympics globally, has died. The organization says in a post on its website that Hayden died Saturday at 96 and is survived by four children, seven grandchildren, and five great-grandchildren. From the Canadian Press, I'm David Augustine.
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2: One of my favorite places in Canada is Newfoundland. It's shaped by the frigid cold of the Atlantic Ocean, which is dotted by icebergs that drift south along the Labrador Current from April to July. The perfect spot to view them and the whales that swim by the harbor is the south side of the Narrows. Jutting out of the water is a lighthouse, and beneath it are the crumbling remains of what was once a strategic defense against the French, and then centuries later, German U-boats. Today, this area is crumbling as waves crash onto it and try to reclaim it for themselves. It's also a place where locals know you shouldn't visit late at night.
3: Some of the lighthouse keepers that had lived there, they had always seen presences. They have always had recordings or like they've recorded not being alone sometimes.
2: I'm Nadine Bailey, and this is Haunted Canada. Join me as we explore Fort Amherst in St. John's, Newfoundland. Long before St. John's, Newfoundland became my hometown, it was the territory of various Indigenous nations, including the Beothuk and Innu, who first inhabited the island. The first Europeans to reach Newfoundland were likely the Vikings, followed by John Cabot. He is credited with being the first explorer to enter the harbor and claim the land for the British Crown in 1497. The area was rich in fish, especially cod, which made the island essential to the British Empire. It quickly made it a contested territory between the English and the French. French forces captured St. John's on January 1, 1709, during Queen Anne's War, which took place from 1702 to 1713 between England and France as part of the larger European conflict known as the War of the Spanish Succession. In 1713, the Treaty of Utrecht was signed, formally granting Newfoundland to Great Britain, and ending French claims of sovereignty over the island. Author Scott Osman says the land was too valuable, and the French once again captured St. John's in June 1762 with a surprise attack.
3: St. John's being one of the oldest colonial cities in North America, very quickly it found itself caught up in the wars of between France and England. For hundreds of years, both countries had fought for possession of the land. For a very long time, the English had a stronghold right in St. John's, and that was until the French came, invaded the city, sacked the city, and left.
2: However, British forces under Colonel William Amherst quickly launched a counteroffense just 3 months later, on September 13th, 1762. Colonel Amherst landed on the rocky shores of Torbay and marched a few miles to St. John's, where they fought the French and forced their surrender just 5 days later. It became known as the Battle of Signal Hill, and it would lead the French to sign the Treaty of Paris and lose all territory in North America, except for the island of St. Pierre and Miquelon. Scott Osman says that's when the King of England ordered a defensive tower to be built at the entrance of St. John's Harbor, known as the Narrows.
3: The King of England ordered that they needed more defense at the outer harbor. They needed to protect the harbor from ships coming in. There was at the time, a fairly large settlement growing. And of course, this came to be that there was a defensive tower built at the head of lands where Fort Amherst sits now. I think over time then, of course, like navigation was huge there. It's known as the City of Fog.
2: The Narrows were recognized as a strategic point of defense, and a battery could effectively block enemy ships' access to the harbor. Between 1773 and 1777, a casemated masonry tower with a lead roof and a barbette battery were built. Armed with four 18-pound cannons and four 24-pound cannons, construction was challenging. Builders had to walk through the wooded terrain and over the rock cliff to reach the entrance of St. John's Harbor, as the battery was constructed amongst the jagged rocks at the base of the Atlantic Ocean. It was named Fort Amherst, after Lieutenant General William Amherst, in recognition of his leadership during the Battle of Signal Hill. When British forces left North America, they left the battery and tower intact. In 1813, Newfoundland's first lighthouse was built on the site to guide ships home, and Scott says you can still see it today.
3: And so eventually there was a lighthouse put there. It was the first lighthouse in Newfoundland, and I do believe that parts of that lighthouse can still be seen now underneath the current wooden lighthouse above it. The defensive position that is Fort Amherst, and like I said, being right at the tip of the Narrows, made it the perfect spot then during World War I, when there was also, once again, the fear of invasion, the fear of attack.
2: On June 28, 1914, Archduke Franz Ferdinand, the heir presumptive to the throne of Austria-Hungary, was assassinated. The event triggered the start of World War I, and the lighthouse and surrounding area around Fort Amherst was fortified once again to protect the harbor. Thankfully, it was never put into any practical use. But then, in September 1939, Germany invaded Poland, sparking World War II. The battery in St. John's that had been fortified during the previous war was once again a strategically important site. That's when Scott says the site was commissioned by the Royal Canadian Navy, because St. John's became an important rallying point for convoy ships heading to war in Europe. So in the fall of 1941, several buildings were built beneath the existing lighthouse, along with a canteen, officers' buildings, and several other buildings just above the lighthouse.
3: A lot of soldiers and supplies were kind of coming and going, and so they rearmed the site at that time. Relatively small, it wouldn't really be until World War II that you would see like a massive complex of structures be constructed there. And for the most part today, that's kind of what you're looking at, just below the lighthouse, along the rifts, just along the rocks, just above the coastline. A number of buildings are there. There's still two guns that are still there, which is pretty rare. And all of this was built in the early years of World War II. And so once again, they were worried about German U-boats coming in and attacking the convoys that were gathering just outside the harbor. And so the site was kind of used to protect ships coming and going, and then anything to warn of anything that might be coming in and wasn't supposed to.
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15: Cloudy with a 60% chance of showers tonight, a low of 3 degrees before a mainly cloudy Tuesday. 30% chance of showers still and a high of 11 degrees, clearing in the evening with a low of 0. On Wednesday, sunny and a high of 18. That will dip down to 9 overnight. And Thursday, a mix of sun and clouds, small chance of showers and a high of 19.
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2: The Royal Canadian Artillery also operated two casemated 4.7-inch quick-fire guns that replaced the original 75-millimeter guns that were originally used. While Fort Amherst was strategically fortified with guns to ensure no enemy ships could enter the harbor, Scott says that during that time, they also relied on something that was original to when the fort was first built.
3: When the King of England had ordered that a defensive tower be built at Fort Amherst, another defensive mechanism they used at the time was they used to take a big chain and drag it across the harbor. Every day, they would let it down so ships can pass by. But then in the evenings or at night, they would bring it up solid. So if a wooden boat came in, they would bring up solid in the chain. I mean, a very primitive defense structure, but it worked. And so right now, there's still the place, Chain Rock Battery, Chain Rock is kind of what the battery is known for, the lower part down by the water. This is on the opposite side of the shore as Fort Amherst. And you can still see the rocks out there. You can still see some of the chains, the anchors that they say they use. Probably don't date back to 1773 or anything, but it's certainly been used ever since. Because then, of course, in World War II, and the original purpose of Fort Amherst, I believe the World War II battery that was there, was an examination battery. So essentially, there would be ships coming into the harbor. Everyone would have to be inspected by a little examination boat. If the ship didn't cooperate with that boat, then Fort Amherst was ordered to fire on the ship. These were turbulent times. They were scary times. So, like, there wasn't much forgiveness either. So what essentially happened in World War II was they weren't using chains anymore. They were using large, what were known as anti-submarine or anti-torpedo nets. And it was essentially a series of nets that would stretch across. So any ship that came in, you would have to know how to get around them or have them move. So smaller ships could weave around them. Bigger ships, they would pull them back. I believe it was in 1941, there was a steamer coming through Fort Amherst. I think it was the Terra Nova, which is a wonderful name for a good Newfoundland story. And a U-boat fired on it, hoping to sink it in the harbor, at the entrance of the harbor, so it would block the harbor. It said that there was three torpedoes launched at it. One missed, went into the submarine net, so was caught before it could enter the harbor and destroy anything beyond. And then they say the other two torpedoes exploded on the cliffs below Fort Amherst. And it's been a while since I've read this, but I believe they said the spray came up over the lighthouse. Like it covered the entire head of land.
2: Once World War II ended in 1945, the site was used for other purposes, including as a drill house where soldiers would hold gun practice. But by 1946, the Royal Canadian Navy had decommissioned the battery. The following year, the lighthouse was returned to the Newfoundland government, and in 1954, the original stone lighthouse was demolished, and the current one was built. Scott says eventually all the soldiers left, and the area was abandoned.
3: After the war, like most of, the massive fortifications that were built on the Atlantic coast at that time were all kind of just abandoned. Fort Amherst very quickly was abandoned. Like I said, it's an interesting site because the guns actually are still there today. It's one of the few sites in Canada, or at least on the east coast of Canada, that you can still see the guns. But for the most part, it was just kind of left as is.
2: Today, the light and foghorn are used as an important navigation tool for ships entering St. John's Harbor. And as a child, I remember venturing there with my family. but it wasn't considered a tourist attraction. Sure, there was a historic lighthouse, and you could walk down the crumbling cement steps to the barricades, but now they were crumbling and filled with graffiti. But the massive guns were still in place, covered in rust from saltwater spray, and they have always fascinated me. It's also why Scott first became interested in the fort. He says it's a unique part of Newfoundland's history, a way to touch the past, which is why the area was taken over by Parks Canada, and they have turned the area into a wonderful tourist attraction.
3: There's a couple of houses there. The lighthouse is still used. There's lots of recognition, I think, for some of that navigational history. But it was one of the reason it caught my attention was because it is now just below, kind of literally, the active site. And you still have all these abandoned structures. They're all completely, for the most part, explorable. In the last few years, I think some of them have been blocked off just for safety reasons, because now they're kind of just left up to the elements.
2: Visitors can hike up Southside Road to admire the beautiful views of St. John's Harbor, Signal Hill, and Cape Spear off in the distance. But I've always known not to venture there at night, because us locals know that if you do, you won't be able to escape the feeling of being watched by someone or something. Scott says that over the years, he's heard that Fort Amherst is a unique spot where people have had unexplainable experiences.
3: But I've always heard stories about, especially while doing the research there, that, I mean, some of the lighthouse keepers that had lived there, they had always seen presences. They have always had recordings or like they've recorded not being alone sometimes. All the typical stories you would expect from a very old site that's below what was a permanently occupied site as well. And for a long time, I mean, this little plot head of land was so isolated that the lighthouse keeper and his family would live out there all year round. And so during the winter, you'd be cut off. And I mean, if anyone was going to see or witness anything, it was certainly that. And there's definitely lots of stories of, yeah, people seeing whatever they see out there.
2: I was always told the area was haunted by a soldier from World War I. The young man was stationed in the barracks, but he did not perform as well as his fellow soldiers. He would often misplace items, drop important equipment, and fall asleep while on watch. The legend goes that the soldiers had had enough. They decided to teach the young man a lesson. One night, while they slept, they tied a rope around him, then carried him and threw him into the cold Atlantic Ocean. The young man immediately began to struggle. What the soldiers didn't realize was that the young man couldn't swim, and with the weight of the rope and the shock of the frigid water, made him flounder. His comrades watched him confused, not knowing the young man didn't know how to swim. Before any of them could react, he went under the Atlantic Ocean and quickly drowned. The other soldiers were terrified. They knew that if the sergeant found out what they had done, they could be charged with murder. They all swore a pact to never speak of it again and returned to their cots. Sleep didn't come easy, as they were wrecked with guilt. And soon, something else would haunt them, because that very night, the young soldier's ghost returned. Dripping wet, his face pale white, he hovered over their beds, cursing the men who killed him. He is known as the Phantom Soldier, and he remains at Fort Amherst to this day. Sometimes, visitors think he's an interpreter in a costume, but when they take a second glance, they realize he's not from this realm, as they watch him vanish before their eyes. On other occasions, people have taken pictures of the lighthouse or Signal Hill in the background, and they've captured what appears to be the shadowy figure of a man in a uniform.
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8: 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Well, at least the best ones for you. We've all got our favorite comedy podcasts that make us laugh, history podcasts that teach us something we didn't know, news podcasts that keep us informed, and true crime podcasts, which we seemingly can't get enough of. 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You can find all of the shows that we feature on the show at CuriousCast.ca, in addition to all your favorite podcast platforms like Apple Podcasts, Amazon Music, Spotify, and so many others. All right, let's get to it.
9: Before the internet, how did you search for things you were interested in? Maybe you went to the library and studied the Dewey Decimal System to find a book that addressed your needs. Then, technology changed, and it now seems like information is at your fingertips. But some things remain out of reach. Say you're working on a family tree. If Ancestry.ca can't help you, what do you do then? What happens if you're looking for information on a plot of land, or say you're a podcaster looking for information on the past? You would turn to archives for the most accurate information, particularly in the rural areas or small towns. But it is not often that a search for photographs, maps, oral histories, and land grants comes with a jail cell and a side of paranormal activity.
10: A couple times, so
0: it's nice that, but that would be one of the ones that there was actually, yeah, somebody was in the jail cell cleaning up or doing some archival such, you know, things like that, and ended up, yeah, they got the door, the big jail cell slammed behind them, and it's several hundred pounds. It's not a light cell door. It makes a loud clang and a bang, and like it actually spooks people when we make the sound. So it's very interesting to have that.
9: I'm Nadine Bailey, and this is Haunted Canada. Join me as we visit the Strathcona Museum and Archives in Sherwood Park, Alberta. Strathcona County is just outside Edmonton, and it's between the city and Elk Island National Park. It is the ancestral land of First Nations, including the Plains and Woods Cree, Assiniboine, and other band governments who, in 1876, signed Treaty 6 and seceded their title to the territory that would become the current provinces of Saskatchewan and Alberta. Strathcona County got its name from Donal A. Smith, who became Lord Strathcona in 1897. Smith was a prominent Canadian businessman, philanthropist, and a key figure in the Hudson Bay Company and the Canadian Pacific Railway. In 1951, John H. Campbell received approval to establish a new suburban town site called Campbelltown to provide housing for workers and the region's industry. However, it became apparent that there was already a community named Campbelltown in New Brunswick, which prompted the area to be renamed Sherwood Park. Today, Strathcona County is made up of 9 hamlets, including Sherwood Park, which is a quaint community with a small-town feel. Aaron Ackerman grew up in the area and lives nearby. He has a strong personal connection to the museum and archives, which is filled with cherished memories of spending time with his mother, and the museum is a significant part of his upbringing.
0: Yeah, I've been volunteering with the Strathcona County Museum and Archives here for several years. I don't really have an official date. I started probably there when I was a kid. My mom used to volunteer there, so kind of what we've done generations throughout the years. I live just down the street from the museum, so it's kind of a sweet spot for me, and it became the, I guess, clubhouse of my community league that we founded as well. So kind of, I'm there a lot. Let's go with that. We do a lot of art.
9: Aaron says the building at the corner of Ash Street and Alder Avenue first opened its doors in February 1959, but not as a museum.
0: It's very interesting. The Strathcona County Museum and Archives was originally the first fire hall for the Strathcona County and Sherwood Park when it was starting up. So it was a single bay building with administrative space, and it was just, yeah, it was used to be the fire hall. And then later on, a couple decades later, they turned it merged on the first RCMP station in Strathcona County onto it.
9: The building was designed by architects McDonald and Magoon, with contributions from Esther Marjorie Hill, one of Canada's first registered female architects. The fire hall was built in a mid-century modern style and was a one-level stucco structure with a flat roof. In July 1959, automatic telephone

0: favorite ring. In 1962, a second pumper truck was purchased, and the fire department began to respond to rural fire calls. By 1967, the RCMP moved into the building.
1: They did dual duty for a little while there as an RCMP station and fire hall. And then when the new fire hall was built later on down the road, they moved over there, and then the RCMP took over the rest of the building.
0: Eventually, the fire department got a brand new building that they still use today. The building was then exclusively used as the RCMP station from 1967 to 1992.
1: Yes, so the RCMP, it was pretty exclusively used for that for quite some time. You can still go in and see the interview rooms and all that when they used to do the intake. They also have several of the jail cells available and some of the doors, and they have a display in there that you can actually see a lot of the artifacts that were used by the RCMP back in the time as well. So they'll have things like billy clubs and handcuffs, and they even have a lie detector machine in there. So it's specifically designed to be that way because it's pretty much a fortress, right? That was the idea. It's supposed to be impenetrable, so it's quite soundproof and all of that, right? So yeah, you end up with all sorts of different stories along the way, but I do know that the big one they talk about was that the jail cell slammed on somebody one time when they were working there. And it's been heard a couple times since, even in preparing for this, I noticed in the document, it's been happened a couple times, not just one or two. But that would be one of the ones that there was actually, yeah, somebody was in the jail cell cleaning up or doing some archival such, you know, things like that, and ended up, yeah, they got the door, the big jail cell slammed behind them, and it's several hundred pounds. It's not a light cell door. It makes a loud clang and a bang, and like it actually spooks people when we make the sound. So it's very interesting to have that.
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4: 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Weather.
5: Temperature down to 3 degrees tonight. There's cloudy skies and a 60% chance of showers expected. The 30% chance of rain continues into tomorrow with mainly cloudy skies and a high of 11, clearing in the evening with a low of 0. On Wednesday, sunny and a high of 18, then down to a low of 9 with a 30% chance of rain. Then Thursday, still a small chance of rain, otherwise mix of sun and clouds and a high of 19.
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7: Today, the building is an integral part of the community.
8: Well, the museum basically, well, they are the archives as well. So their job is to preserve local history, and that is their top typical goal, you know, to preserve the stories and the lives behind the citizens that lived in the area. But it was actually, yeah, they now have been the archives, so they document everything as well. And they become this local hub, which is phenomenal. So they're not only documenting the history, they're also making it, which is kind of neat. So yeah, they host a lot of the activities, and I don't know, it's just neat. You can go there and see your family history a lot of the time if you're from the area.
7: Aaron says he was lucky enough to find audio recordings of his grandparents, which he didn't know existed until recently.
8: I guess the weirdest thing is, like, when you walk through that door, you're an honored guest. And they're just so excited to show you what they've got and the history of it all. Like, no matter what your interest is, they'll find it in that building for you to showcase you specifically what you want to know. I love it. You can even call ahead and try to stump them a little bit. And, like, they'll have some stuff available for you. Like, I found the other day, I was just talking to them, and it turns out they found my grandparents' transcripts and an audio recording of them telling their history of them here in Strashurd Park. I had no idea it was even there, so I'm going to go in there and put on my headphones and listen to my grandparents' voices again, and I haven't heard any of this in, as I read it, I've been volunteering there for decades. So it's like, you know, like, that shows how much stuff is actually available to us in there. That's just, you know, you can get lost. It's a great place to spend time, too. It's safe.
7: Aaron has been around the museum since he was a kid, which has allowed him to have a unique history with the place.
8: I'm probably one of the only people that stayed overnight there without actually having stayed in the drunk tank when it was the RCMP station. So my job, basically, they call me like the spooky Aaron or the spooky Boulder of the Strathcona County Museums, just because I'm the guy that whenever somebody comes in and asks about ghosts or mentions paranormal, they kind of direct them my way to, I guess, tell the stories of the museum or be the liaison between groups and organizations that wish to know more about that.
7: The museum and archives began operating in 1995, and since then, strange things began to happen. Aaron says he has documented the paranormal activity the museum has become known for, including an experience the current president of the Heritage Foundation had in the ladies' washroom.
8: Some of the stories that I know, yes, they're actually, a lot of them stem from personal experiences. People just kind of had them. And I know every it's not even an old building. That's the fun part. Like every kind of, it's got a very neat architecture to it. It's because the whole building is concrete and cinder block. And so there's quiet spaces and ways that the acoustics just kind of play with you. Like you can be in one room and you can hear another. I know that our current president of the Heritage Foundation, she likes to talk about it, but she ended up having one incident where she was getting ready for a presentation, and she was down in one of the washrooms and she's splashing water on her face, and she got surrounded by what she calls a mist. Like it was a mist or a haze, a green haze or mist, and it spooked her to a point where she's a very, very outspoken lady, and I love it. So she just full on told it to buzz off, right? And it's whatever it was, stopped, which was fantastic. And she just kind of went about her day, but she still discusses that once in a while, that was something that happened to her, right? And then my community league, even most recently, like we host our meetings there, our monthly meetings there, and we were all gathered in the center of the room. As we do, we like to kind of invite the public and everything like that.
7: Aaron said the museum's haunted reputation can also be explained by the strange noises that scare visitors as soon as they enter the museum, which is set up to look like an old general store.
8: There's a display in the main room that's the general store. And so it's set up with all the, you know, antiques, and it's got a cash register from the early 1900s. And all of a sudden it just clanged open in the middle of one of our meetings. It was so loud, it scared the heck out of all of us. And none of us had been over there. Nobody had been over there for like 5-6 hours. So it's not like anybody had disturbed it or anything. And so, yeah, it was funny. So my wife immediately ran over there and slammed it shut, just as like a, right? Just kind of like spite, whatever. And turns out, like we spoke, we mentioned in the museum a little bit later, and they turned around and they said, oh, we shouldn't have shut it because we lost the keys years ago and it's been locked and nobody's been able to get into it. So, yeah, my wife's the only one who's seen what's inside of that thing in the past 4 or 5 years. So, yeah, I guess there's no reason that should have opened. That one still gets me once in a while because it was loud. But I don't know, we've all had experiences.
7: Staff and volunteers believe that one of the spirits in the museum is of a former RCMP officer who lived nearby. Sadly, Jim died one evening in March 1984 while working at the station.
8: Yeah, everybody picked up that billy club, and it turns out that billy club belonged to a guy named Jim Court, who lived in Sherwood Park here in the 60s, and he was a guard at the RCMP. And it turns out he suffered a heart attack while he worked there. And the rumor is that he actually passed away on the way to the hospital or at the hospital after that incident. So I know that he had the heart attack. I know that he crawled to one of the jail cells. I know that he was found on the bed of one of the jail cells. Where he passed away, I have no idea. So that's where my story ended. And now I've got to, and again, I got to be a little bit careful because I don't know if his family's still around or any of that, right? So that would be kind of the 60s, right? So you could very well have children that are alive and kicking and all that. And I don't know what the... So that would be the next kind of thing I got to go down and see if I can validate that respectfully.
7: Aaron said he first heard about Jim from his mom.
8: Apparently, he was quite a character. Like, an RCMP officer, obviously, but a legend is that he had an electric fence around his yard down the street here, so all the kids couldn't go on his lawn, and all the kids used to do the lining of the whatever and try to shock the last person in line kind of thing. And that was, so my mom was actually, she grew up here, and that was one of her, so she validated that one for me.
7: Many other unusual occurrences, such as door slamming, lights flickering on and off, and objects disappearing, are frequently blamed on Jim's ghost. Aaron has been keeping track of the museum's paranormal activities since he did his own investigation about 20 years ago.
8: I started going through all of our documents and all the the report that I sent them back in 2005, December 14th, 2005. I found the date was when we investigated it. And actually reading the reports here, we all had experiences. Like every person on the team had personal experiences of some kind. And the most prominent ones that I remember coming out was there was one point in the basement when we were in there, and it was me and another investigator, and the room just kept getting darker and darker and darker. But it's like there's no like windows or anything down there, so we're just sitting in the light, and it just felt like you were going down a tunnel. And nobody seemed to be able to stay in that room for longer than a few, like 20, 30 minutes. I think we made it 45, me and her. That was the longest we could last without getting like so uncomfortable that we just, she just had to leave. It was that, no reason, just that uncomfortable. And then there was also upstairs, we were taking a break, oddly enough, and we were having pizza. And we were chatting about whatever was going on. And we heard a woman scream, just blood-curdling scream, and we knew it couldn't have come from outside because it's a concrete building and it's a fortress. We were running around trying to find it. We could not figure it out. We were testing and screaming. I was running around outside making all sorts of screams. Poor neighbors. Must have been 2 a.m. and we couldn't reenact it. And of course, we didn't get anything on video because none of us were recording. We were all just stopped. But again, going through preparing for this, that's something that's been heard several times. So this is where I'm starting to realize I've got to go down a much more deeper investigative role on this.
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32: From the National Newsroom of the Canadian Press, I'm David Augustine. The U.S. has slapped tariffs on fresh Canadian mushrooms. The change will see most fresh mushrooms grown in Canada hit with a 2.84% duty. This comes after a U.S. Department of Commerce investigation, which the Canadian industry has called deeply flawed. China's embassy in Canada says a Canadian MP's visit to Taiwan crosses a red line for Ottawa's relationship with Beijing.
33: Conservative MP Michael Chong is in Taiwan this week to defy a warning from China's ambassador to Canada against travel to the political hotspot. Taiwan considers itself an independent nation, but Canada's official position neither challenges nor endorses China's claim on the island. A spokesperson for China's embassy in Canada urges against interfering in what it calls internal Chinese affairs. Chong says in a social media post that Canada does not take direction from foreign governments on where MPs can travel. Craig Lord, The Canadian Press, Ottawa.
32: A downed pilot on a snow-covered mountain in Elko County, Nevada, can thank his iPhone for his rescue.
34: It was an iPhone automatic crash notification that came into the Elko County, Nevada Sheriff's Department reporting a crash over 10,000 feet high up on a mountain in the East Humboldt Mountain Range on Sunday. First responders began racing that way, learning there was a plane down with one person on board in an extremely remote area. Dense cloud cover made rescue from the air impossible, so the rescuers hiked in above the snow line. Once there, the skies cleared enough to get a helicopter in, and the pilot was hoisted to safety. The pilot is now recovering, the iPhone's automatic crash notification being the lifeline. Alex Stone, EBC News.
32: Today, a judge in New York granted some evidence would be permissible in the trial of Luigi Mangione. Mangione is facing murder and other charges in the death of UnitedHealthcare CEO Brian Thompson. The judge allowed a weapon and a notebook to be admissible, but other items found in his backpack were not permitted.
35: The judge is limiting some information, the actual items they took from his bag at the McDonald's, specifically the gun magazine, his cell phone, passport, wallet, and a computer chip. All of those are now off the table, according to this judge.
32: That was ABC's Peter Charalambous. The Canadian researcher who helped spearhead the creation of the Special Olympics has died at 96.
36: In a social media post, Special Olympics Canada says Frank Hayden passed away on Saturday and is survived by four children, seven grandchildren, and five great-grandchildren. Raised in St. Catharines, Ontario, Hayden's research in the 1960s revealed that exercise would be beneficial for people with intellectual disabilities. That contributed to the creation of the Special Olympics by Eunice Kennedy Shriver in July of 1968. Special Olympics provides athletic training and competition for millions of athletes with intellectual disabilities in more than 170 countries. Hayden was a member of Canada's Sports Hall of Fame and appointed a Companion of the Order of Canada.
32: That was Canadian Press reporter Don Mitchell reporting. This is the Canadian Press. In sports, the New Orleans Pelicans have hired Jamal Mosley as their next coach. Mosley spent the past five seasons with Orlando, which fired him this month after the Magic's seven-game first-round playoff loss to the Detroit Pistons. His teams qualified for the NBA playoffs in each of the past three seasons, but were eliminated in the first round each time. According to the Associated Press, former Jacksonville Jaguars coach Urban Meyer lost his multi-million dollar arbitration case against the NFL team that fired him with cause in 2021. Jaguars owner Shad Khan fired Meyer with cause in December 2021, hours after former Jaguars player Josh Lambeau said Meyer kicked him during a practice months earlier. And PSG striker Ousmane Dembélé will undergo treatment for the next few days ahead of the Champions League final, citing discomfort in his right calf muscle. PSG said in a statement that the player was taken off as a precaution. Dembélé starred in PSG's league title win last season with 21 goals. From the Canadian Press, I'm David Augustine.
0: 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It's an incredible show and has celebrated its 1,000th episode over the course of the past year. 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It's called Uncharted: Crime and Mayhem in the Music Industry. And it takes us inside the seedy underbelly of the music industry, from vicious court battles to thieving managers to artists behaving very badly, cults, the mob, murder, and so much more. 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
1: Television has conditioned us to believe that crimes can be solved in less than an hour. A detective or two, maybe even a whole team, is assigned to a single case, and they somehow manage to solve it all over the course of 60 minutes. 43 if you deduct commercial time. That's obviously not how it works in the real world. Yes, some cases are solved quickly, but others take days, weeks, months, even years. And then there are cold cases, crimes that don't have any arrests, convictions, and in many cases, not even any suspects. The most famous cold case has to be Jack the Ripper. In 1888, at least five prostitutes were found carved up in the Whitechapel area of London. The killer taunted cops, but was never found. The list of suspects continues to grow, even today. There's the infamous Black Dahlia murder in Los Angeles. The body of a woman named Elizabeth Short was found mutilated and cut up. Despite numerous suspects, this case has remained unsolved since 1947. The Zodiac Killer may have killed as many as 40 people in Northern California in the 60s and 70s. He was never caught. And who killed JonBenet Ramsey on Christmas 1986? Her body was found in the basement of her family's house. Despite years of investigations by professionals, amateurs, and documentary makers, we still have no answers. I could go on, but you get the idea. The world of music also has its share of cold murder cases, and the circumstances around each of them are, as you might expect, rather bizarre. I'm Alan Cross, and this is Uncharted: Crime and Mayhem in the Music Industry. Let's explore some of the most infamous, unsolved, and unresolved murder cases in music history. And there are far more than you may realize. This episode is a long way from TV shows like NCIS and Law & Order. We're going to look at a series of murder cases from the world of music where the trail has either gone cold or where the conclusions are suspect and unclear. Let's start with the cases that haven't been solved to everyone's satisfaction and suspicions remain. And we'll begin with Sam Cooke. He was one of the most influential soul singers ever. In fact, people call him the King of Soul. Starting in 1956 and continuing over the next 8 years, he had 29 singles in the top 10, like this one.

Other songs included Chain Gang, Wonderful World, Another Saturday Night, and Twisting the Night Away. Cook had a hell of a voice, smooth, evocative, emotional. Paul McCartney was a fan. So was Stevie Wonder, Diana Ross, James Brown, Rod Stewart, Mick Jagger, and Tina Turner. On top of that, Sam Cooke was a civil rights activist at a time when the U.S. was struggling with segregation and tremendous racism. Cooke was friends with Muhammad Ali, Malcolm X, and other big names in the movement. But then came a strange night at the Hacienda Motel on the corner of 91st and South Figueroa Street in South Central Los Angeles. It was December 11th, 1964. Cooke's evening began by meeting up with a woman named Elisa Boyer at a joint called Martoni's Restaurant. After, they drove in Cooke's Ferrari to a room at the hotel, despite, Boyer says, her request to be taken home. And this is where things get murky. Boyer said that Cooke tried to force himself on her. When he went to the bathroom, she ran, taking Cooke's clothes with her, hoping that this would force him to stay in the room. The story is that a naked Cooke put on a sport coat and one shoe and ran after Boyer, who'd he thought had headed to the motel office. He banged on the door. "Where's the girl?" he shouted. That's when he ran into Bertha Franklin, the manager on duty. Cooke demanded to know where Boyer had gone. There was then a struggle, and the hotel's owner, Evelyn Carr, heard the struggle in her office and called the police. But before the cops could arrive, Cooke was shot 3 times in the chest by Franklin's .22 caliber pistol. He was dead. The official story is that this was self-defense. Franklin maintained that a crazed Cooke tried to attack her in her office. The shooting was investigated, lie detector tests were administered, and the conclusion? Justifiable homicide. But that's not the end of it. Cooke's friends just don't believe that he would act this way. They all characterized him as a peaceful, gentle person. 3 weeks after his death, Elisa Boyer was arrested on charges of prostitution. This didn't help the credibility of her testimony. Did she make up some or all of her story? Cooke's body was found in a condition that looked like he'd been roughed up earlier in the evening. Singer Etta James, who saw Cooke's body at the funeral home, said that Cooke had been so badly beaten that his head was almost separated from his shoulders. His nose had been broken, and his hands were both broken and crushed. And a large amount of cash he was supposedly carrying was gone. So, yeah, suspicious. And then there's the conspiracy theory that Cooke's death was a setup. He'd been fighting for control of his publishing rights, something that a black artist just did not do in 1964. One finger pointed at his manager, Alan Klein. This is the same Alan Klein that would later manage the Rolling Stones and the Beatles. His company owned all of Cooke's publishing. Was he killed over that? Or was he killed over his civil rights activism? Muhammad Ali would later say, if Cooke had been Frank Sinatra, the Beatles, or Ricky Nelson, the FBI would be investigating. As it stands, though there are still questions, the death of Sam Cooke is case closed. 2 years later, Texas singer Bobby Fuller was found dead in his car. He'd found success in Los Angeles as leader of the Bobby Fuller Four and had enjoyed a couple of hit singles, including this one, which was later covered by The Clash.

On July 18th, 1966, a few months after that song peaked at number 9 on the Billboard charts, Fuller was dead at the age of 23. He was found by his mother inside a blue Oldsmobile parked outside his apartment in Hollywood. He was reportedly found with a plastic hose in his hand, which led to a gasoline can. The cops were called and immediately ruled either an accident or suicide. There was no detailed investigation, no dusting for fingerprints, nothing. Open and shut case, said the cops. But hang on. The car hadn't been in the apartment building parking lot for more than 30 minutes. How was it that Fuller's body was found in an advanced state of rigor mortis by his mother? This seems to indicate that he had died somewhere else quite a bit earlier and that his car was driven with his dead body in it back to the apartment. There was something else suspicious about the body. His face, chest, and side were covered in bruises known as petechial hemorrhages. The coroner said that these were probably caused by gasoline vapors from that can in his hand, combined with the summer heat. But when he listed suicide and accident in his report, he put big question marks beside each of those ticked boxes. Hang on, what was Fuller doing holding a hose leading to a can of gas in the first place? That's a good question, and that was never investigated. Over the decades, various theories have been floated. One suggests that he had a bad reaction to some LSD. Another says the Manson family offed him. Maybe he was murdered by the owner of a mob-connected nightclub owner who thought that Fuller was after his girlfriend. Then there's the Morris Levy story. Levy was the notoriously mobbed-up owner of the highly corrupt Roulette Records in New York. He was an associate of both the Genovese and Gambino families back east. Fuller was connected to Levy via his label, Delphi. Delphi had agreed to a distribution deal through Roulette, and an agreement had been reached between Delphi and Roulette to release a single written by a Roulette artist. Now, Fuller's brother believes that Bobby wanted to pull out of this deal and that in retribution, he was beaten and killed by, well, we don't know, maybe somebody working on the orders of Morris Levy. And as a final bit of weirdness, Delphi Records was run by a guy named Bob Keane. This label was also associated with Richie Valens and Sam Cooke, making Fuller the third artist on this roster to die a violent death. Valens in the same plane crash that killed Buddy Holly, and we've already talked about Sam Cooke. Now, there's nothing to implicate Keane in any of this, but talk about a run of bad luck. So, officially, Bobby Fuller's death may have been an accident or suicide, but no one has ever ruled out that it could be murder. Maybe it was. What's the deal with that gas can? Kristen Pfaff was the bass player for Hole. She'd traveled from Minneapolis to Seattle, where she hooked up with Courtney Love in 1993. She was the last piece of the puzzle, joining guitarist Eric Erlandson and drummer Patty Schimmel. This was the lineup that made the Live Through This album, which came out in 1994. Unfortunately, Kristen, like so many people of the grunge era, got into heroin. She tried rehab in February 1994 after almost overdosing and dying. And before Live Through This was officially released, she quit Hole and went back to touring with her old band, Janitor Joe. Once that road trip was done, she planned to go back to Seattle to pack up her stuff and move permanently back to Minneapolis. It was going to be a hard trip because she'd become close friends with Kurt Cobain, and she was still reeling over his suicide. Kristen and her friend Paul arrived in the city on June 15, 1994. Everything she owned was packed into a trailer, and plans were to leave for Minneapolis the next morning. To make sure nothing got stolen, Paul agreed to sleep in the car. Eric Erlandson visited Kristen's apartment at around 8:30 that night to say goodbye. He left just after 9. Paul checked on Kristen one last time after that. He never spoke to her, but he did hear her snoring in the bathroom, which was locked. The next morning, Paul went back to the apartment to find Kristen missing and the bathroom still locked. Concerned, he broke down the door and found her dead in a shallow pool of water. Next to her on the floor was a cosmetic bag filled with drug paraphernalia. After an investigation, her death was ruled acute opiate intoxication. So a simple overdose death, right? Well, not so fast. Maybe. Again, this is rather conspiratorial.
but it is worth including in our story. Most of the theory comes from a 2004 book called Love and Death. It's a controversial book written by Ian Halperin and Max Wallace, two guys who also believe that Kurt Cobain was murdered. In the book, Kristen's mother, Janet, claims that her daughter was completely clean when she went out to Seattle for that last time. So for her to take one last massive hit doesn't feel right. Other evidence includes pages ripped out of Kristen's personal journal. And the coroner in charge of the case was Dr. Nicholas Hartshorne, the guy who also conducted the postmortem on Kurt Cobain. This doctor, allegedly, was also a close friend of Courtney Love. And this somehow means, what, something? A conflict of interest of some sort? Kristen Pfaff's death was most likely, overwhelmingly likely, to have been a tragic accident. But there will always be people who believe otherwise.

0: There are three more possible murders that we can talk about. Robert Johnson, the famous blues player from the 1930s, may have been poisoned in 1938. There's the death of Rolling Stones founder Brian Jones in July 1965. They say he drowned in a swimming pool, but there are plenty of people who don't buy that. And finally, there's an in-depth look at Kurt Cobain and all the conspiracy theories around his death in 1994. All three of these cases are discussed in their own episodes of Uncharted, if you want to go deeper into these stories. Coming up, actual murders where the culprits have never been identified and never caught.
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14: Cloudy with a 60% chance of showers tonight, a low of 3 degrees before a mainly cloudy Tuesday. 30% chance of showers still and a high of 11 degrees, clearing in the evening with a low of 0. On Wednesday, sunny and a high of 18. That will dip down to 9 overnight. And Thursday, a mix of sun and clouds, small chance of showers and a high of 19.
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0: This Uncharted episode is all about unsolved murders from the world of music. Now that we've got the dodgy and sometimes conspiratorial stories out of the way, let's turn our attention to actual cold case murders. In 1975, Deep Purple went on a tour of the Far East, a road trip that took them to Jakarta, Indonesia. In the midst of a series of gigs in New Zealand, Australia, and Japan, an Indonesian promoter asked if they could fit in this show in Jakarta. And it seemed like a bit of good fortune. The promised venue could hold 7,000 people, and since Deep Purple had chartered their own plane from Transair, a Manitoba-based airline, it wasn't that big of a deal to reroute the band, their crew, and their gear to Indonesia. And they'd make history as the first Western band to tour the country. The band agreed, and an $11,000 advance was wired. But they really didn't know what they were getting into. Indonesia at the time was not a safe place. Just a few weeks earlier, five Australian journalists had been murdered by the army. In December 1975, just as Deep Purple was heading to Jakarta, U.S. President Gerald Ford, along with Secretary of State Henry Kissinger, were also in the country for secret talks with Indonesian President Suharto about the situation and the violence on the island of East Timor. The day Deep Purple flew in, the country was on high alert, and their plane was diverted from the main airport to a smaller landing strip out in the jungle. They were escorted into the city by a massive police convoy that included a couple of tanks. When the group got into town, they discovered that the venue didn't hold 7,000 people. It was a 50,000-seat soccer stadium that could cram in 125,000 people. They'd been booked to play two nights, not one, and the stage had been built on top of fruit boxes. Plus, the brutal Indonesian army was going to provide security for those two nights.

0: This was not what road manager Rob Cooksey was expecting, and he was mad. But a quick renegotiation of the deal calmed things down somewhat. The first night, December 4th, 100,000 people turned out. Cooksey did some quick calculations and figured that the band wasn't due $11,000. They were due $750,000.
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13: 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All right, let's get to it.
14: He demanded another meeting with the promoters at the Sayed Jaya Hotel, where the band and crew were staying. Things went well enough, but then the discussion deteriorated into an argument. Cooksey was left alone in the hotel room to stew in his anger. And around the same time, Patsy Collins, one of Deep Purple's bodyguards, disappeared. The next anyone saw of him was in a minibus outside the hotel begging to be taken to the hospital. He was in terrible, terrible shape. Collins had fallen six stories down an elevator shaft, bouncing on heating pipes and plumbing until he landed in the basement. Somehow, he managed to crawl out into the lobby and to the bus. But in the end, Collins didn't make it. He died at the hospital. So, how does an experienced security man accidentally fall down an elevator shaft? And what about witnesses who say that he was seen having an argument with someone before he fell? At 7 o'clock on the morning of December 5th, Cooksey, bass player Glenn Hughes, another bodyguard, and another minder were quickly rounded up and arrested. They were informally charged with Collins' death. Accessories after the fact, they said. They were held in a room where a big, scary army officer spent his time spinning a gun around on the table. The Purple Crew were scared. They honestly thought that they were going to die. But Hughes was released in time for Deep Purple to play the second show on the evening of December the 5th. He was actually pushed on stage by police at gunpoint. Deep Purple played the gig under huge duress. Like I said, security for the gig was provided by the Army. They were actually riot police with machine guns and attack dogs. And after about four songs, the dogs were let loose on the crowd, maiming and injuring about 200 people. Deep Purple managed 40 minutes before they left the stage. Meanwhile, Cooksey remained in jail, having spent the night. He was later joined by the other guys, who were ushered into a cell after the show. Cooksey and everyone else were released only because he managed to pay $2,000 for bail and to release the band's passports. Deep Purple's lawyer, who had arrived to sort out the payment issue, was allegedly convinced by someone with a machete that it would be wise if he took the next plane home. Meanwhile, the band was never paid and was summarily deported after the second show. At the airport, the band's plane mysteriously had punctured tires. They needed to be changed. But the airport people refused to give the band the equipment they required to swap out the tires until they paid another $10,000. The co-pilot, the flight engineer, and four roadies had to change the tires themselves because no one at the airport would help. And back to Patsy Collins. Deep Purple remains convinced that he was murdered. The theory was that he was killed as a way to set up Rob Cooksey in the band, creating this confusion, allowing everyone to be distracted for the huge theft of cash from the band that was going on. Officially, Patsy Collins' death was an accident. But everyone who was there knows it was murder. Next, we have Peter Tosh. He was with Bob Marley and the Wailers and a reggae musician on his own. He grew up poor and in a Jamaica that was not only politically volatile, but violent. On December 3rd, 1976, Bob Marley, his boss, was the target of an assassination attempt at his home, something that was probably politically motivated. No one died in the attack, but Bob, his wife Rita, his manager, and a roadie were shot. There was never officially an arrest or conviction in this home invasion. By 1987, Tosh was well into a solo career and working to promote both Rastafarianism and to fight apartheid in South Africa. His profile was definitely on the rise, too. He'd won a Grammy Award for Best Reggae Performance with his album No Nuclear War.

But then at around 8:30 on the evening of September 11th, 1987, after Tosh had returned home to Jamaica from a tour, three men on motorcycles, maybe, approached his house on Plymouth Avenue in Kingston. Or they may have shown up in a taxi. There are two different accounts. The gunman burst in as Tosh was relaxing in front of the TV. One of them was Dennis Lepo Lobbin, a friend of Tosh who had been in jail. Tosh had tried to set Lobbin up to get a job once he got out, but apparently he wasn't grateful. Lobbin and his crew wanted money. Tosh, after all, had just returned from a trip to the U.S., so they thought he must have all kinds of cash on him. Everyone was ordered to lie face down on the floor. The gunman knew that Tosh had a black belt in karate, so to make sure he didn't try anything, he was bashed in the head with a rifle butt and rendered unconscious. Tosh had said, "Listen, I don't have any money in the house." The gunman didn't like that answer, so after Tosh was knocked out, they tied him up and tortured him for several hours. The house was ransacked. During that time, several friends dropped in for a visit. One by one, they were taken hostage. Frustrated by the fact there was no cash in the house, guns started going off. The first to be shot was Andrea Marlene Brown, Tosh's manager and accountant. She survived, even though she took a bullet to the head. But Winston Doc Brown, a guy who made health food for Tosh, wasn't so lucky. He was executed on the spot. Jeff Free Eye Dixon, a radio DJ, was also beaten and shot in the head several times. He died in hospital a few days later. Also wounded were Dixon's wife,

persons unknown to kill Tosh for unknown reasons. He and his accomplices could have been working on behalf of political operatives who thought that Tosh's activism was a real threat. We do know this. 2 days later, Laban was arrested. Laban was interrogated, as were two other men, but they were never named. When the case went to trial, Laban pleaded innocent, saying that he'd actually been out drinking with some friends at the time of the massacre. He said he was being framed by both Andrea Marlene Brown and Michael Robinson for some reason. In the end, though, Laban was found guilty of murder and sentenced to death by hanging. That sentence remained in place until 1995, when it was commuted to life in prison. Another suspect, Steve Russell, the alleged taxi driver who took the gunman to and from Tosh's house, was acquitted. The two other gunmen were never identified. Officially, the only murderer of Peter Tosh was Dennis Laban, but there are still many, many questions. Let's move to the case of Crispin Dye. Crispin was a former manager of AC/DC, working for the band for most of the 1980s. He also produced their 1985 album, Fly on the Wall.

0: Crispin was also a musician himself, working under the name Chris Kemp. In 1993, he recorded his one and only solo album with him on vocals and acoustic guitar. It was entitled A Heart Like Mine. But then, just before Christmas of that year, he was murdered. No one has ever been arrested and held accountable. Here's what we know. It was in the early morning hours of December the 23rd, 1993. Crispin was out late celebrating the release of his album. He'd been drinking a lot, and it was very, very late. At around 4:30 in the Darlinghurst area of Sydney, he was attacked by three men. He was beaten, and his wallet was stolen. Crispin was found unconscious in an alley behind a hotel, and 2 days later, he died of his injuries. A police investigation was launched. Nothing. An inquest was held in 1994 and 1995. Nothing. However, there was a link to an inmate who bragged that he'd knocked off Die, but that turned out to be nothing. In 2013, 20 years after the attack, Crispin's case appeared on a cold case TV show. A $100,000 reward was offered. Still nothing. There were more inquiries by police who now believe that this was a hate crime because Crispin was either gay or bisexual. The case is still not closed. In 2023, cops did more forensic work on the blood found on Crispin's clothes the night of the attack. DNA analysis found a new person of interest, someone who'd been associated with a robbery back in 2002. However, that person had died. They also found two pieces of paper found in his pocket. They were never considered as any kind of evidence. Had they been found earlier, there was a chance fingerprints could have been found on those two slips of paper. But now, nothing. So, the murder of Crispin Die, former manager and producer for AC/DC, remains unsolved. We're going to finish up with two of the most infamous music murders of all time, both unsolved. Yep, it's Tupac and Biggie.
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9: 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Weather.
10: Temperature down to 3 degrees tonight. There's cloudy skies and a 60% chance of showers expected. The 30% chance of rain continues into tomorrow with mainly cloudy skies and a high of 11, clearing in the evening with a low of 0. On Wednesday, sunny and a high of 18, then down to a low of 9 with a 30% chance of rain. Then Thursday, still a small chance of rain, otherwise mix of sun and clouds and a high of 19.
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12: Two of the most infamous music murders ever involved a couple of rap superstars. They may be separate, they may be connected. Whatever the case, both assassinations are unsolved. The first happened in the middle of the street in Las Vegas on September 7th, 1996. Tupac Shakur, Suge Knight, the head of Death Row Records, and their respective entourage had just left a Mike Tyson fight at the MGM Grand, where there had been some trouble. Trevon Lane, one of Suge's people, was a member of the MOB gang in Compton. He spied Orlando Anderson, a member of the rival Crips. A couple months earlier, Anderson and some Crips tried to rob Lane at a mall in Los Angeles. That night, September 7th, There was a fight involving everyone. Hotel security was called in to break everything up. Normal stuff, apparently, and nobody really gave it that much thought. After the fight, Tupac went back to his room at the Luxor Hotel, explained to his girlfriend, Kadada Jones, what had just happened, and changed his clothes. He then left with Suge for a place called Club 662, a spot owned by Suge and the site of a charity event at which Pac was going to perform. It wasn't a very long drive. Tupac was in the front passenger seat of a 1996 BMW 750. Even though it was Pac's car, Suge Knight was driving, and there were just the two of them. Pac's bodyguard, Frank Alexander, had been asked to drive another car. This being Vegas in September, it was a nice night, so Tupac had the window down as they rolled down East Flamingo Road. Behind them was a car driven by Yaki Gaddafi of Pac's hip-hop group Outlaws. In fact, about 10 cars were convoying with Suge and Tupac to the club together. Driving in the center lane, the BMW stopped at a red light in front of the Maxim Hotel at the intersection of Covell Lane. It was 11:15 p.m. They were a bit annoyed because about 10 minutes earlier, they'd been pulled over by police for playing music too loud and not having proper license plates on the car. Suge had left them in the trunk. They were let go without a ticket, promising to turn down the music and to get the plates on the car as soon as possible. At the light, two women pulled up on the left side of the car. They went back and forth with Suge and Tupac, with them inviting the women to join them at Club 662. But then, a white four-door late-model Cadillac pulled up in the curb lane on the right. The rear window on the driver's side rolled down, and a series of gunshots from a .40 caliber S&W Glock 22 rang out. Tupac was hit four times, twice in the chest, once in the arm, and once in the thigh. One of the chest shots went into his lung. Suge was hit by bullet fragments. As the Cadillac tore off, Suge struggled. The Beamer now had a flat tire, and Suge was injured. He managed to drive about a mile before they were again pulled over by police at the corner of Las Vegas Boulevard and Harmon Avenue. That's when paramedics were called and Tupac was transferred to the University Medical Center of Southern Nevada. Tupac was still conscious at this point, but he wouldn't be for long. He was heavily sedated and put into a medically induced coma after he kept trying to get out of bed. Suge was released the following morning. Meanwhile, members of Outlaws guarded the door to Tupac's room, worried that someone might come to finish him off. Meanwhile, no one was talking. Suge said, "I heard something but saw nothing." The guys in the car trailing the BMW refused to cooperate. Tupac's injuries were bad. His right lung was so torn up that it had to be removed. Tupac hung on until about 4 o'clock in the afternoon of September the 13th, when he died of respiratory failure that led to hemorrhaging and then cardiac arrest. He was dead at the age of 25. Okay, hold those thoughts. Let's now move to the murder of Notorious B.I.G. He was shot to death in a drive-by in Los Angeles in the early hours of March 9th, 1997. Biggie, of course, was an East Coast rapper and part of the East Coast-West Coast hip-hop feud that was raging at the time. Now, let me explain that first. Hip-hop was a New York invention, coming out of the Bronx in the late 1970s. This led to a situation where East Coast hip-hop artists believed that since they had the history, they were more authentic, more street, and thus superior to any other regional hip-hop scene, including what was happening in Los Angeles. This didn't sit well with the West Coast rappers. They hated this condescension. The bad blood built through the 1990s, coalescing around a feud between Puff Daddy's Bad Boy Records in New York and Suge Knight's Death Row in Los Angeles. Things got worse on November 30th, 1994, when Tupac was shot five times outside a Manhattan recording studio where he was supposed to rap a guest verse on a recording by fellow rapper Little Sean. Some Bad Boy people, including Biggie, were there. On his way out on a stretcher, Tupac gave Biggie and the crowd the big middle finger. A few months later, this Biggie B-side was released. It's called Who Shot Ya?
13: Who shot ya? Separate the weak.

0: When Tupac, Knight, and the rest of the Death Row crew heard this, they thought it was a diss track aimed at Tupac, even though it might have been recorded long before the shooting. Whatever the case, Tupac took it as a big insult.
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15: From the National Newsroom of the Canadian Press, I'm David Augustine. The U.S. Undersecretary of Defense says the United States is pausing a long-standing military board, claiming Canada has failed to make credible progress on its defense commitments.
16: In a post on social media, U.S. Undersecretary of Defense Elbridge Colby says his department is pausing the Permanent Joint Board on Defense. The board was established in 1940 and is an advisory forum for U.S.-Canada bilateral defense cooperation. Prime Minister Mark Carney has significantly increased Canada's defense spending, surpassing NATO targets. Former Conservative leader Aaron O'Toole called the move profoundly misguided. In a post on social media, O'Toole says Canada's been and will be an ally that shares values of liberty. Kelly Malone, The Canadian Press, Washington.
15: The cruise ship hit by a deadly hantavirus outbreak is set to begin a decontamination process after it docked this morning at the Dutch port of Rotterdam. 25 members of the ship's crew finally returned from the tragic journey, which saw three passengers die after a Dutch couple contracted the disease. It's believed they got hantavirus after exposure in South America. Now, over the weekend, the Public Health Agency of Canada confirmed that a Canadian passenger quarantined in BC tested positive for hantavirus. Despite some pockets of Canada going on a home-building tear last year, the Business Council of Canada warns the country is not on pace to restore housing affordability. The group's vice president of policy says that outside of Ontario, Canadian provinces saw their fastest pace of housing starts ever in 2025. He argues that Ontario will need to pick up the pace and other provinces will have to sustain their momentum to hit the Liberal goals of doubling the pace of home building in the next decade.
17: Because the depth of this challenge is huge. And if you look at the CMHC numbers for what level of home building is needed to return to affordability, even with the boom that we've experienced across most of the country, we're not quite there yet.
15: A spokesperson for Housing Minister Gregor Robertson tells the Canadian Press the Liberals are sticking to their election pledge to double home construction after the parliamentary budget officer flagged the promise was missing from the spring economic update. From Milan to Philadelphia to New York, there was a run on a certain kind of watch over the weekend.
18: Mayhem over Swatch watches. Crowds swarmed Swatch stores around the world over the weekend for the release of a new watch dubbed the Royal Pop Pocket Watch. It sells for $400 in stores, but online they're reselling it for 10 times that. Swatch is promising fans the watches will be available for several months. Sherry Preston, ABC News.
15: After a drone strike targeted the United Arab Emirates' Seoul nuclear power plant, United States President Donald Trump ramped up his threats against Iran over the weekend. Trump spoke with Israeli Prime Minister Benjamin Netanyahu and shortly after said on social media that Iran better get moving fast or there won't be anything left of them. Tensions continue over Iran's grip on the Strait of Hormuz and diplomatic efforts for a more durable peace have repeatedly faltered. This is the Canadian Press. In sports, Minnesota Wild goalie Philip Gustafson will have off-season surgery on his hip, putting his readiness for the beginning of training camp in question. Wild General Manager Bill Guerin said today the procedure would take place as soon as possible to repair damage from overall wear and tear, not in response to any specific injury that occurred during the playoffs. Quarterback Vernon Adams connected with Jalen Philpott for a 70-yard touchdown. Josh Love added another TD along the ground, and the Calgary Stampeders defeated the visiting Saskatchewan Roughriders 20-15 in CFL preseason action today. And the Vancouver Rise are no longer winless. Co-captain Quinn scored on a penalty in the 59th minute to give the Rise a 2-1 Northern Super League victory over the host Halifax Tides. Vancouver's Jessica DiFilippo opened the scoring in the 37th minute before Jordan Rhodes tied the match in the 57th minute. Vancouver's record improves to 1 win and 3 losses, while the Tides slipped to 1 win, 2 losses, and 1 tie. From the Canadian Press, I'm David Augustine.
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20: Hey, welcome in. Lots to cover, lots to learn tonight. Here's what's coming up on the show. In Denmark, kids are often trusted by their parents to climb, explore, use tools, play with knives, even take real risks without adults hovering over every move. And could that freedom explain why Danish children are much more resilient than North American ones? What can we learn from the Danish? That is our topic in 10 minutes' time. And now I'm hungry because Danish. Then after that, the Pentagon has opened the UFO drawer, declassifying documents, images, videos never before seen. all of unidentified flying objects. But is it aliens, drones, weather balloons, unexplained phenomena, secrets, or the worst of all, just government bureaucracy? Halfway through the hour, we'll pick those things apart with a genuine believer, someone from the National UFO Reporting Center. But don't worry, all you skeptics out there, I am not a believer, but maybe after tonight, I'll be convinced. Okay, those are some of the topics for the show. That is some of what we'll cover, some of what you'll learn. There will be more. Now, let's dive in. Calling all millennial daughters. There's a new tax you might have to pay, and it's not being charged by the government or tax authorities, but by your mom, your parents. And it's the wildly expensive business of them getting older and you having to hoof the bill. I am here with Katie Natopoulos, a technology and culture correspondent at Business Insider, who's written about this. Katie, welcome to the show.
0: Thanks for having me.
20: So this millennial daughter tax, for someone first hearing the phrase, admittedly, that was me before I read a couple articles about this. What does it mean and why are people on the internet so upset about it?
0: So first, I want to say that I know this is calling it the millennial daughter tax, but I want to make sure it's clear that the Gen Xers are involved because I've heard from a lot of them saying, hey, this is a Gen X problem. But basically, it's talking about the sandwich generation, adults who are in charge of caring for elderly parents, and especially when they have to foot the bill for their care. And whether that's by actually paying for some of the care, because not all care here in the US, at least, is covered by Medicare or Medicaid. And often those adults have kids, teenagers, college kids that they're also in charge of paying for, and they're really getting squeezed. And so one of my colleagues wrote an article for Business Insider, Kelly Maria Kordaki, and she really sort of drilled down into just how much this affects, you know, millennials, and certainly this is going to happen more to millennials. The Gen Xers are already living it. How much over a lifetime this can really affect them in terms of dollar amounts. So what she found was that it's about $300,000 in a lifetime that you will take a financial hit.
20: For my parents?
0: So, yeah, and this is, you know, this is an average number. You know, this is not every single person. Obviously, these are very individualized cases. But looking at things like people who have to take a break from work, they have to take a couple years off work often.
20: Oh.
0: Maybe they have to pass up a promotion or to a, you know, to a different city or other sorts of opportunities that will affect their salary and their career. Also, how this will affect their own retirement. So if you have to take 5 years out of the middle of your prime career years to take care of an aging parent, you've missed out on 401k payments and Social Security contributions. So you may end up with less retirement when you get old.
20: You're scaring me. So it's not just like, oh, you're on the hook for 300 grand. It's like it might cost your career. You might not get a promotion. You might have a year gap where you're not earning. It's like it's all this stuff added up.
0: Exactly.
20: Okay.
0: Yeah, so this tax is not so much just what the actual costs of elder care are, because to be fair, those are astronomical too, and they can really affect people. But it's how much people are losing out on potential lifetime earnings by having to take time out of their careers and, you know, shift around their lives in order to take care of their parents. And what we're seeing is that this is predominantly falling on daughters rather than sons.
20: Good, because I do have a sister, so you're on the hook, sister.
0: So that's what my colleague, Kelly Maria, was hearing. And when I saw the reaction to this article, we're just seeing tons and tons and tons of comments coming in over and over. This is me. This is my life. I am living this, and it's a nightmare, and I'm being crushed by it. And it really was something that's really affecting a lot of these people. And some of them have a lot of sort of bitterness and anger. Some people were saying, you know, my siblings, I guess sometimes brothers, you know, they're out to lunch. They dumped this all on me. Some people were taking care of their in-laws, not even their own parents. So it, you know, somehow is being put onto women with elder care more often than men.
20: Is it poor planning on parents' sides? Is it kind of discriminatory where no sibling stands up and the sister somehow is sidled with it? She's getting the short end of the stick. Like, what exactly is going on? Why is this falling on daughters?
0: I mean, I don't think it's necessarily fair to say it's poor planning. I mean, I think these cases are so individual, but a lot of it has to do with no one expects to need, you know, to not be able to take care of themselves, or they might not expect to get sick as early as they do. Or they might think, I'll be okay in my home, you know, and a lot of times they might not be able to get into a nursing home. It can be very complicated. I mean, I think there's also a lot of just culturally, socially, within a family unit, women tend to be counted on as the caregivers. You know, that's no surprise, right? This has sort of historically been the way things have gone. And I think that, you know, it's a lot of the time it's the daughters stepping up. They want to take care of their family. Of course they will. They love their parents. Of course they want to take care of them. It's an honor to care for your elders, right? And you can't not do it, right? Like, you can't just let them die or not let them die, but
20: Mom, don't listen. I won't let you die.
0: or not be able to give them the care that they need. One of the people that we had heard from was someone who had to take time off her job to take care of her ailing father. And she said, what can I do? Like, I can't not do it. You know,
20: there's two more things I want to cover on this. One is the fun one. How upset are people getting online? Like, what are they saying? What are some of the more controversial responses to this topic?
0: I mean, I think there are people who say, well, you know, people have been taking care of elderly relatives for millennia. That's just how life is. You know, why would you expect anything different? And if you're going to complain about it, you know, how dare you be so ungrateful not to take care of your parents? And I don't think that's really what this is about. I think it's more talking about, like, this is a real thing. It does really financially impact these people's lives. I also think that it is going to be a big thing for millennials coming up. You know, people are living longer than ever before. So you're seeing, you know, boomers and older people, they are going to be living into their 80s and 90s and who knows how much longer. The care needs and costs may be higher and higher and higher. People are having children later, so these generations are being spaced out more. So you're going to see more millennials who still have kids at home who are also dealing with, you know, an 80-year-old parent. So we're going to see more and more and more of this, and it is going to become a real burden.
20: My second bedroom is tiny, Mom, in case you're listening. Okay, the last thing I want to ask, as millennials and Gen X, the parents of this generation, as they get older and need more help, what do we do? It sounds like we're on the precipice of like a silent crisis here.
0: I think from what I was hearing from people and their response to this, you know, you can't magically make money appear out of nowhere. You can't prevent yourself from ever getting sick. You can't prevent life from happening, right? I think the answer is you got to have conversations in advance before it happens with your kids, with your parents, about what are we going to do when you need to go to a home? Like, sort of have those hard conversations early and have them with your siblings so that they don't become a surprise and a fight once it comes up.
20: And brothers, if you're listening, step up. You can read more about this in an article titled The Millennial Daughter Tax is Terrifying. That's in Business Insider, where Katie Natopoulos is a technology and culture correspondent. Katie, it's always a joy having you on the show. Thanks for being here.
0: Thanks so much.
20: Up next, Danish parents give kids more room to take risks than North American parents. And their kids do pretty well, so could less helicopter parenting raise more resilient children? That's our conversation in a few moments.
19: 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That's 1-888-505-6644. The Last Show with David Cooper.
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29: Cloudy with a 60% chance of showers tonight, a low of 3 degrees before a mainly cloudy Tuesday. 30% chance of showers still and a high of 11 degrees, clearing in the evening with a low of 0. On Wednesday, sunny and a high of 18. That will dip down to 9 overnight. And Thursday, a mix of sun and clouds, small chance of showers and a high of 19.
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20: In Denmark, kids are given more freedom to climb, explore, use tools, take risks. Parents take a hands-off approach. Compare that to here in North America, where parents are a little more hands-on. They worry about safety all the time. So are Danes doing it right? And would it work for raising kids here? And when does freedom for children go too far? Well, that's what we're going to discuss here with Marie Helwig Larsen, a psychology professor at Dickinson College, who recently wrote about this and who is from Denmark originally. Marie, welcome to the show.
31: Thank you for having me.
20: So Danish parents, what do they seem to understand about childhood that a lot of other cultures might have forgotten?
31: It really captures this idea that you just mentioned, which is to be in the situation in which you feel keenly that your job is to prevent injury to your child, yet somehow find the space in your head to allow them to take risks, which just seems contradictory fundamentally. So I think the difference in Denmark is that there's a fundamental approach that's different to the role of the parent, which is that Danish parents are more likely to see their children as competent, which means that you approach the child as fundamentally being okay, and then you guide them collaboratively instead of supervising them very closely, which is the more common approach in North America, which has many names, helicopter parent, curling parent, overprotective, and so on.
2: I really hope my mom is listening when you say the Danes think their children are more competent, but that's probably a conversation for me and her. This notion of children being innately competent, what does this mean in practice? Like, how would a parent put that into action?
31: So first, it's really just trusting that the child will only climb as high as they're comfortable, and that exact height is the right height for them. So what's keen, if you're considering this listening as a parent, is that you are not pushing them to take risks, and you're not hovering over them in the risks that they take. Within some boundaries, of course, you wouldn't throw a kid who can't swim into the pool. So within these boundaries of appropriate behavior, you step back and remember that the child is learning from their own boundary setting and risk taking. And what they learn, which is so valuable into adulthood, is that they're going to be okay making their own choices.
2: I get that that's valuable, but I'm picturing it happening in a North American park with a kid climbing a little too high in the tree, and then the parents worrying about a lawsuit, a broken arm, being judged by other parents. How would it work here? How would that approach work here when the environment doesn't really support it?
31: That's a really excellent point. So it is difficult to veer off the cultural context, and parents are judged all the time, regardless of what they do. So that's a very valid point. So perhaps you don't need your entire city or community, but perhaps just a couple of parents who, like you, support each other in letting the kids roughhouse or chase each other. So it is hard to act outside of a broader cultural context, but you can create your little mini culture the way that parents often, it's suggested that parents do for not allowing cell phones or not allowing media use, right? Social media use. So you don't need to get everyone in the school on board, but perhaps you can get half of the students in the classroom on board. So I agree that it's difficult to work outside of a cultural context, but you can create your own little mini cultural context in which the parents support each other in letting the kids take risks.
2: No, that's a really good idea, like having a bubble of four or five other parents with kids the same age. If you have the same philosophies on cell phones, for example, it's going to be a lot easier rather than you being out on your own. Can you tell me about positive risk and negative risk for kids and what that means for parenting?
31: Yeah, so I think parents do overthink everything. So I'm happy to talk to you about the positive versus negative risk, which can also maybe help reduce anxiety for the parent and frame it as to this whole issue you just brought up about danger. So no parent wants to see their child get hurt, obviously. So, but most children have minor scrapes and cuts that are just part of learning. Most kids, and research actually backs this up, are not injured on the playground, for example. So one way to intellectually make this distinction is that a positive risk is exactly what risky play entails. So the child is neither pushed or prevented from climbing up on a really tall slide. They simply decide on their own how far to go. And one day it might be two steps, and the next day it might be seven, and then you're back to only one step. So again, you see the learning experience in a positive risk. And what that requires is that the child can see the tower, right? The child is not tricked into suddenly there being a hole in the steps, right? They wouldn't be able to know how to take that risk. So you trust that the child will learn from risks that they can manage themselves, like a tree, a climbing of a tree, or running after another kid. Might they fall? Sure, of course, kids fall. Negative risks are different because here the child is unable to evaluate the risk. So perhaps social media is a good example of that. It also seems that parents perhaps struggle to evaluate the risk of social media. So the child cannot foresee or anticipate how addictive the videos are, or how if they click on one thing, they're suddenly seeing the beheading of a person, or all these different unknowables in that situation. So here it's more dangerous than beneficial because the child cannot anticipate the risk. So this is why a parent wouldn't send a two-year-old on a bicycle onto a busy road, because there's no way for the child to anticipate how dangerous that is. So one is educational and useful and leads to positive consequences in self-management and resilience. And the other one is just an unnecessary risk. And I'm sure we can ponder whether that's sometimes difficult to distinguish those two, of course. But generally, playgrounds are safe because they allow kids to explore and you can let the kids set their own limits. And there shouldn't be any negative risks like traps or snags or stuff like that on a playground.
2: It sounds like permissiveness and allowing kids to explore risk can go too far when they're a little older, like alcohol and substances, when they're a little younger, social media or unsupervised internet access. There is a limit here, is what you're saying.
31: Yeah, and it's tough to know, going back to your earlier point about cultural context, it's tough to know if all the other parents are allowing their kids cell phones or access to social media, how do you yourself navigate whether that should be allowed for your kid? So there's a cultural context, but there are also just individual parents. We probably all remember friends of ours as children growing up who had strict parents, right? And everyone just said, oh, she's not allowed to do that. So we do have individual agency as parents to say, you're simply not allowed to drink alcohol until you are a certain age. So what characterizes Denmark is that it is a very alcohol positive culture. That doesn't mean that individual parents, of course, are Danes, cannot set alcohol limitations. But overall, there is a lot of youth drinking. In fact, survey shows Denmark has the most youth drinking of any country in Europe.
2: So what can the rest of us realistically learn from parenting styles in Denmark? Like, no one listening is going to move to Copenhagen and become like a Scandinavian forest parent just from hearing you speak. So, like, what lessons can we learn about school or community or families or parenting? What would be the bottom line here?
31: The bottom line is to maybe just take a deep breath and count to 10 before you intervene. Think, if you're an intellectual person, think about that you are actually building resiliency. So those are things that you can practice yourself. Anxious parents create anxious kids. So you controlling your own anxiety will lead to a kid who is more resilient. That can also help, right? So at different times, I have grandchildren and I'm constantly running this through my head as they're terrifyingly biking and running and climbing. So I think about those things myself. I am benefiting the child's development by letting go and not so tightly supervising the children in an otherwise safe environment like a playground.
2: All right. Another line that I hope my mother hears, anxious parents create anxious kids. Well, Marie, I've enjoyed the chat. Thanks for sharing this with me.
31: All right. Thanks for having me.
2: Marie Helwig Larsen is a psychology professor at Dickinson College.
20: Coming up, the Pentagon has released UFO files. 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Exciting mystery, evidence, aliens, or just government paperwork?
30: 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Follow us at lastshow.pizza on all platforms. 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
20: The Pentagon has declassified new UFO files, including things the government's held back for years. But with them opening up the UFO filing cabinet, suddenly everyone's out here acting like an amateur Mulder from the X-Files. But what's actually in these documents? Evidence, mystery, government bureaucracy, or perhaps all three? Well, we're going to discuss that with the CTO at the National UFO Reporting Center, Christian Stepien. Christian, welcome to the show.
35: Well, I'm glad to be here. Thanks for inviting me.
20: I'm glad you're here. I feel like you're well qualified to help me interpret some of the stuff that I've seen released. Before we get all spooky and conspiratorial, what exactly did the government release here? Like, what are some of the highlights?
35: Yeah, so they released 164 or so files, about 28 videos, various images. You know, if you look at it as a whole, there's nothing in there that's earth-shattering. You know, a lot of people have been waiting for the big reveal, right? When we're going to find out what's been buried deep dark in the deep dark corners of the Pentagon and, you know, the final proof of alien life. But that's not in there. What we've gotten is basically a lot of stuff that has previously been available. So a lot of FBI files that have been previously floating around that have come out through the Freedom of Information Act requests. Some of the Apollo stuff and the Gemini stuff has been known. And, you know, there are some new things in there, like there are some new Department of Defense videos taken from drones over Iraq and other places in the Middle East that are interesting. But again, nothing conclusive that, you know, says, hey, there's definitely aliens out there.
20: Is the sad truth, like with most things, when you strip away all the secrecy, most of the things governments hold on to is just boring bureaucracy and paperwork? Like, if we were to declassify everything the government had today, I feel like 99% of it would just be, like, boring paperwork.
35: Yeah, you might be right about the 99%, but then there's that 1%, right? That's sure. What we're all after.
20: Yeah, and I guess my question is there anything resembling that 1% in what they've released today?
35: Yeah, it probably is some kind of a ratio like that, whether it's 95 to 5 or 99 to 1, whatever it is. But at the National UFO Reporting Center, we get reports every day. And what's really interesting, too, is that the day the Pentagon released all this stuff, like our reports went through the roof. So I think the whole idea of UFOs hit the American psyche, and we were just flooded with about, you know, five times as many reports as we usually get. So people were out there thinking about UFOs a lot. But we get, you know, the reports that we get can sometimes be extremely dramatic. I mean, we're talking about people who see, you know, large, structured, you know, unmistakable craft, some kind of technological craft. Some of the more common ones are things like giant triangles, right, that have been reported since the 80s, that are the sizes of houses, the sizes of SUVs, or even tractor trailers floating over their house silently, and then in a split second, you know, flying off to the horizon at speeds that no human technology can match. So what's interesting about the UFO files is that there's nothing in there that matches anything about what we hear about. Uh-huh. You know, what they're releasing is some small, you know, videos of tiny little things that could be drones or possibly camera anomalies on the moon, possibly something we don't know. You know, the images are going to be analyzed, but we're not getting, like, the government's, we've got to believe that they have something on some of the things that we're being told about, right?
20: Sure.
35: Not just that they've never heard. They've certainly heard about it. Arrow's heard about it.
20: I mean, if you're getting the reports, I'm sure they've at the very least gotten the reports.
35: Yeah, they've got to be getting the reports. And even some of the pilots, you know, have reported some pretty dramatic stuff.
20: Sure. You know. Now, why do you think the government's doing it? They say it's about transparency, but from your perspective, does this feel like a really meaningful dump of classified material on this subject?
35: It feels like a first step to me.
20: Okay.
35: I mean, it's meaningful in the sense that it happened, right? This is something that hasn't happened in a long, long time. So, you know, there is an honest effort going on out there, and we've been in touch with the folks at Arrow and have been somewhat advising them on what to look for and things like that. But, you know, previously to this, there was no coordinated government effort to go out and try and find all the files. And really, that's what a lot of their effort is, just trying to find this stuff, right? All of these various compartmentalized agencies like the FBI, the CIA.
20: They're locked in a vault somewhere, non-digitized? Like, are these files old and paper only for now?
35: I don't know. I have a feeling they're probably uncovering some paper files and maybe some filing cabinets are somewhere in a deep, dark basement somewhere that they haven't gotten to yet. Some are certainly digitized. But, you know, at least they're trying. I do believe that the guys at Arrow, and especially with the new director, John Kozlowski, are making an honest effort to try and find whatever they can and get it out there. I do think that there's probably still some agencies, you know, that have some of the top secret stuff that, you know, are going to resist and not want to release the files. So this ongoing battle of, you know, transparency versus the people who want to keep things a secret is still going on.
20: Is there anything in this dump that's worth looking at, or is it just more of the same, like a radar from a plane with something blurry, stuff like that's been declassified before? Is there any one item in there that you would recommend people to go check out?
35: I mean, it's interesting stuff, you know. If you've never seen some of the old reports from the 40s and 50s, they're certainly interesting to go look at. I mean, you've got reports of pilots seeing cylindrical craft in 1947, people seeing discs in the early 40s and 50s and 60s and things like that. So it's interesting, I'll say that. But what you're not going to find is, like, you're not going to go scoping out all these documents and diving through them all and finding some proof,
20: you're not going to see like that aliens visited the White House in the 1960s and brokered a deal over something. It's nothing as salacious as that.
35: There's no picture of an alien shaking President Eisenhower's hand or anything like that. If people want to see the dramatic stuff, they should come to our website.
20: Yeah.
35: And go to our data bank and click on the tier one reports, and then they'll see some dramatic stuff. I mean, we're talking about, you know, big craft close to people doing incredible maneuvers. We don't have any of that in the government file release. So,
20: what makes a document, a report, a video, an image genuinely interesting to you? What could have been in this current dump, or what could be in the next round of document dumps by the Pentagon that would really make you say, hey, this is something worth paying attention to?
35: You know, it's kind of common sense. It's the things that just blow your mind when you hear about them. You know,
20: yeah.
35: I mean, we get a lot of reports that people are submitting from things that happened to them back in the 60s, for instance. You know, people are getting older and the UFO stigma is kind of vaporizing. So people are feeling more free to talk about these things with their family and even to go out and look for someplace to kind of report their stories. And, you know, we're talking dramatic flying saucers. I mean, there's no other way to describe it. Flying saucer sightings where

0: thing and describing the same thing, like the triangles I was describing before.
1: Sure.
0: You know, I mean, these are huge craft. You know, they could be 100 feet on a side. Sometimes people have described them as the size of football fields. And they don't, you know, describe the Star Trek Enterprise or things they've seen, you know, from Star Wars. They describe like these very specific models of UFO, triangles, discs, and lots of orbs. There's lots of orbs flying around out there.
1: Well, the Pentagon has just done a dump of recently declassified UFO files. And when we come back, now that these files are public, what do we actually do with them? Do we investigate them? Do we debunk them? Do we believe them? Do we panic? Or do we just admit the sky is weirder than the government has been telling us? Well, that's what we're going to continue to talk about here with Christian Stepien, the CTO of the National UFO Reporting Center.
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7: 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Weather.
1: Temperature down to 3 degrees tonight. There's cloudy skies and a 60% chance of showers expected. The 30% chance of rain continues into tomorrow with mainly cloudy skies and a high of 11, clearing in the evening with

0: with a low of 0. On Wednesday, sunny and a high of 18, then down to a low of 9 with a 30% chance of rain. Then Thursday, still a small chance of rain, otherwise mix of sun and clouds and a high of 19.
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2: The Pentagon has recently declassified UFO documents. And now that these files are public, the hard part comes. What do we do with them? How do we interpret them? Do we investigate them? Debunk them? Do we believe it? Do we panic? These are the sorts of questions we're going to answer here with Christian Stepien, the CTO from the National UFO Reporting Center. Christian, welcome back to the show.
3: Glad to be here. Thanks.
2: So there's always like the day after a government dumps something that's declassified, not even in the UFO space, could be some weapons program from the 60s that surprises you, could be Cold War era stuff that's pretty shocking. Mm-hmm. How do we interpret something like this the next day? Do we just believe it's UFOs? Do we remain skeptical? What do you do when you get a document like this?
3: Oh, we remain skeptical. You know, we at the National UFO Reporting Center, let's you know, get this out there. We certainly believe in non-human intelligence and some kind of non-human piloted craft. We've personally talked to enough people and seen enough reports that we're convinced beyond the shadow of a doubt that these things exist.
2: Okay.
3: Now, you know, what do you do with the government files? You know, you take them as a piece of the puzzle, I think. You know, there's some interesting stuff in there, and there's some fairly mysterious stuff. And, you know, I think the whole point of what the government is saying is that we don't know what these things are. You know, they're basically saying, hey, we've got this video or we've got this report from the 40s or the 50s, and we can't tell you what this is. We can't tell you if it's alien. We can't tell you if it's some kind of optical camera malfunction. We can't tell you if it's a bird. You know, we just don't know. And so what's happening now, I think, is that, you know, the whole UFO community and the news media and everybody is basically devouring these reports, and people are, you know, ingesting them and running them through AI.
2: Yes.
3: And we'll see. There's going to be a lot of attention on them. And so if there's something in there to find, people will find it. But we also have to remember that this is just the first dump. You know, we're hoping to get a lot more. And the expectation is that the stuff that's coming is going to be better. So we're hoping to see some more high-def videos, some more really dramatic stuff. But time will tell whether that actually comes out or not.
2: Is there a healthy middle ground between it's definitely intelligent aliens visiting us and it's definitely true, and then the opposite point of view where nothing strange has ever happened, it's all BS, it's just a weather balloon? Is there a healthy middle ground to exist in? Because that's where I feel I exist. You know, I invited you as a guest. You're from the National UFO Reporting Center. Obviously, you've got, you know, pretty strong views on this. I don't necessarily share them, but I'm kind of skeptical. I'm okay holding up my hands and saying, I don't know. Is there a healthy middle ground to kind of live here in terms of how you view this stuff?
3: I think everybody has to make up their own mind, you know. There was an interesting study done where they took scientists and they kind of cataloged how much time they've actually spent studying the subject of UFOs. And there was a clear correlation between how much time they've spent looking at the evidence, reading the books, you know, going to sites like ours and going through reports, and how much they came to the conclusion that there was really something out there that we didn't build, right?
2: But correlation isn't causation. They may have spent that time because they believed it to begin with, right? It's a possibility, at least.
3: I think the study showed that there was a change in their belief as they got more deeply into it.
2: Okay.
3: But you're right. I mean, there is a tremendous amount of data out there. There's a tremendous amount of sensor readings and radar tracks and all kinds of stuff. You know, you know, the people who are, I've talked to some of the people who are on the Nimitz that were involved in the famous 2004 case out there where they saw the Tic Tac that David Fravor went out and got close to. And, you know, they were picking these things up on radar going from 80,000 feet down to 10,000 feet in a split second. Mm-hmm. And nothing can do that. And they thought, well, maybe this is a radar malfunction. But then they got their eyes on it. I mean, David Fravor actually saw it with his own eyes and chased it around. So there was something real there.
2: Yeah.
3: I personally think the evidence is going to eventually be clear to most people, probably not everyone, that there is some kind of non-human intelligence doing something here.
2: I hope you're right. I would love to believe that.
3: Yeah.
2: Let's get on to this one, because when people hear declassified UFO files, like they read just the headline, they'll assume that the government has finally admitted to something huge. You know, if I were just on a major news website, I saw the headline, kept on moving on. What would you want people to know who don't really know about all this stuff when they see a headline like that?
3: Well, I would first say the government hasn't revealed anything huge to us with this dump. But it's more of a political administrative step, I think, that's the huge development here. That, again, that this has actually happened. You know, that it's not being treated like some insane, crazy subject anymore. People are taking it seriously. Even some of the old photos from NASA, you know, they're going back and retrieving the original negatives for those, and they're going to do some serious scientific analysis on those to see what some of these anomalies that were taken in some of these pictures over the moon really are.
2: Anything you think we can look forward to in the next round of releases? Or you think it's going to be more of the same?
3: I don't know personally. I mean, we know of certainly lots of cases where the government must have records. You know, some of the UFO incursions over nuclear missile sites in the 60s, the Phoenix Lights.
2: Those ones are interesting.
3: There's a huge UFO scene over Vandenberg Air Force Base that, you know, was seen by plenty of military personnel and reported. There's got to be records of that kind of stuff. So what we're hoping is that they're going to find them and release them, and we'll see. You know, there's also, going back to the Nimitz case, you know, the people who were on the Nimitz testified to the fact that some unnamed personnel landed on the ship in a helicopter and confiscated all the hard drives with all of the radar tapes, which would be the hard proof that everybody's looking for. So there is still some effort going on to abscond and hide all this stuff. So our hope is that they break through that, right? They can maybe get those hard drives and find out what's on them.
2: Sometimes when people who pore over documents like this, they can fall perhaps too far in the deep end. Are there any rules to reading UFO files responsibly?
3: Just common sense. Just use your common sense, honestly.
2: Well, the problem with common sense is
3: there's absolutely, people misidentify things all the time. You can always have that in your back pocket and saying, you know, just because a single report talks about something doesn't mean it wasn't misidentified or it wasn't a balloon or a flock of birds or something like that. There's plenty of those out there. But there are also plenty of dramatic, you know, very close range sightings of things, you know, from very qualified observers that just, there's no possible explanation for them other than some kind of non-human technology.
2: Well, no, you know, you could have other explanations. There's always some explanation that is non-alien.
3: Not really.
2: Well, how about this? Someone had large language model computers in the 1940s. They kept them a secret, and every image you've ever seen, every video you've ever seen has been generated by an AI that someone had, you know, back in the 40s.
3: In the 40s?
2: I'm not saying it's the explanation. I'm just saying there are other explanations, Christian.
3: I've not heard that one before.
2: It's like, I just made it up right now. I'm just saying there is always another explanation.
3: Yeah.
2: We can't say that just because we don't have an explanation that gives evidence to the one that we think is true. Right? I actually don't know what's in those files. I'm willing to believe this stuff.
3: Yeah, the files are one thing, but, you know, there's a lot of, like I said, the files are a tiny droplet in the volume of UFO evidence that's out there. It's just a small slice of what people know about and has been reported over the years. So,
2: Christian, it's been a joy talking to you. You've given me a lot to think about. Thanks for being on the show.
3: Yeah, thanks. And if anybody's ever seen a UFO, please come to our site and report it. National UFO Reporting Center, UFOCenter.com. We're trying to prove as much of this as we possibly can. Your story is important.
2: Christian Stapien is the CTO of the National UFO Reporting Center. Christian, thank you again.
3: Yeah, thanks, David.
2: Coming up, can we truly separate the art from the artist? Like, if the musician you like is a really bad person, most people say they can. But what does actual listener data on streaming platforms have to say about that?
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21: From the National Newsroom of the Canadian Press, I'm David Augustine. The Toronto Transit Commission and QP Local 2 have reached a tentative labor agreement covering about 700 electrical, communications, and signal workers. The deal was reached after an extended job action deadline passed over the weekend without a strike or lockout. TTC CEO Mandeep Lally described the agreement as a one-year bridge deal aimed at maintaining stable transit service ahead of the FIFA World Cup. The agreement still requires ratification by union members and approval from the TTC board. Canadian researchers say seasonal allergies are worsening year after year due to an increase in pollen.
0: Experts at the Aerobiology Research Laboratories have found the amount of powdery pollen released by plants during their reproduction process has gone up across Canada, and it's exacerbating allergies from hay fever to hives. Researcher Daniel Coates says monitoring by his lab suggests pollen levels have doubled, with climate change partly to blame. The theory is pollen loves warm weather and that longer periods of heat are putting more of it in the air. A cooler spring this year across much of the country means pollen from trees that usually burst earlier in the season are releasing around the same time as those that release pollen later. Don Mitchell, The Canadian Press.
21: Former Conservative leader Erin O'Toole says he is disappointed by a U.S. announcement about pausing a long-standing military board with Canada. U.S. Undersecretary of Defense Policy Elbridge Colby posted the change on social media, saying Canada has failed to make credible progress on its defense commitments. O'Toole says the timing is strange as Canada has ramped up its defense spending.
3: Very, very disappointed. Not entirely shocked, but I'm hopeful that common sense and cooler heads will prevail and we can get back to probably the world's best partnership in terms of an alliance.
21: The board was formed in 1940 with then President Franklin Roosevelt to manage the defense partnership between Canada and the U.S. In BC, the Vancouver Police Department are investigating a fire involving a boat outside the Gallery Show Lounge as suspected arson. Police say the boat, which was parked on a trailer in the club's parking lot, caught fire early Sunday morning and firefighters quickly extinguished the blaze. No injuries were reported. And despite some pockets of Canada going on a home-building tear last year, the Business Council of Canada warns the country is not on pace to restore housing affordability. The group's vice president of policy, Marc Desimois, says that outside Ontario, Canadian provinces saw their fastest pace of housing starts ever in 2025. He argues that Ontario will need to pick up the pace and other provinces will have to sustain their momentum to hit the Liberal goals of doubling the pace of home-building in the next decade. Now, a spokesperson for Housing Minister Gregor Robertson tells the Canadian Press the Liberals are sticking to their election pledge to double housing construction after the parliamentary budget officer flagged the promise was missing from the spring economic update. This is the Canadian Press. In sports, Rebecca Leslie's goal with 56 seconds left in the third period lifted the Ottawa Charge to a 2-1 victory over the visiting Montreal Victoire to trim their deficit in the best-of-five Professional Women's Hockey League Walter Cup final. Peyton Hemp also scored for the Charge, who now trail the series 2-1. Haley Skamura gave the visitors a 1-0 lead with a goal at 7:32 of the third period. Game 4 goes Wednesday. Cody Bellinger and Jazz Chisholm Jr. each hit two home runs in the bottom of the seventh inning off reliever Yariel Rodriguez to erase a 5-3 deficit and give the New York Yankees a 7-6 win over the visiting Toronto Blue Jays. Ernie Clement hit a three-run homer, and George Springer also had a solo shot as the Jays opened a four-game series in New York. And Matthew Cleveland had a game-high 22 points and 14 rebounds. Javonte Smart had 21 points and 8 assists. And the Ottawa Blackjacks outlasted the visiting Niagara River Dogs 91-85 in the Canadian Elite Basketball League action. From the Canadian Press, I'm David Augustine.
22: The smartest table in the room. And there's always a seat saved for you. This is the last show.

0: Coming up this hour on The Last Show, I'm sure you've picked up your phone just for a minute to check a notification and somehow got stuck on it for an hour. Phone usage can look a lot like addiction, and in 10 minutes' time, a psychologist is going to walk us through the brain mechanisms that keep us glued to scrolling, and why the more you scroll, the harder it is to stop. Then after that, when you're dating, what hurts more, being rejected or being completely ignored? Well, towards the end of the hour, the new psychology study that shows ghosting, when someone disappears on you, might linger in your mind for a long time. So why does silence hit your brain so hard? Find out in a bit. Okay, lots to cover this hour, but let's just dive in with our first topic. Many people love to say they'd stop listening to a controversial artist on moral grounds. You know, like Michael Jackson or R. Kelly. You hear they did something wrong, you stop listening. But research suggests that, well, people still listen to these artists, and let's dive into it with someone who did that research. His name is Daniel Winkler. He's a marketing researcher at the University of New South Wales Business School in Australia. Daniel, welcome to the show.
1: Thank you for having me.
0: I like to think I have strong morals and strong ethics, but when I hear an MJ song on the radio, like Beat It, how can you resist? You know, I think this is a common experience. We say we do one thing, and then maybe we do something else.
1: Yeah, absolutely. Especially in the age of streaming, it really also doesn't feel like we're generating revenue for the artist. So maybe it's not that bad.
0: Yeah, we're not buying the record. It's just a fraction of a cent to play that song on Spotify or something.
1: Right. And I think even most people don't even kind of think about that at all. They just click on the app and listen to the song and that's it. And if you enjoy the music, of course, that morally questionable behavior of the artists might not deter you from it.
0: So how did you discover that people are, in fact, listening to artists they might find controversial?
1: So we're analyzing streaming data that is the same data for the U.S. that is generating the Billboard charts. So it's kind of daily streams of a song in all of the streaming services in the U.S., basically, we also have the same data for Germany, and it also replicates there. But that is what we're analyzing. We're looking at daily streams and how they evolve over time, essentially.
0: There's a creepy thread to this, that the algorithms of these streaming apps, I don't know, like Spotify or Apple Music or something, might have a little power over us. They might play us these tracks. We might not skip them. And then it recommends other ones, things like this.
1: Absolutely. And in fact, that is one part of our research. In 2018, Spotify very briefly had a policy that they would kind of sanction artists with questionable moral behavior. This only lasted for about a month officially, where they only sanctioned, as far as we could tell from the data, R. Kelly.
0: Yes.
1: And we do see a substantial decrease in his streams as a result of that policy.
0: R. Kelly, sexual misconduct. I don't need to get into the grim details, but like not a great guy by most measures. You know, I think this runs a parallel here to like this notion of cancel culture, which I think a lot of people talked about in the media, I don't know, several years ago. You don't hear it as much anymore. But do your findings suggest that like these outrage waves, they're just like temporary? They don't really have much of an economic impact. And this Spotify thing of blocking artists like R. Kelly, it was more performative because it only lasted a month.
1: So for R. Kelly, as far as we can tell from the data, we do have data on playlist listings, and most of the playlists are generated, or most of the big playlists are generated by Spotify themselves. And as far as we can tell from that, they are still keeping that up, but they are not sanctioning additional artists since then. So for R. Kelly, this does have a lasting negative impact.
0: Okay.
1: However, as for cancel culture campaigns, we actually find the opposite. When the documentary Surviving R. Kelly first aired, we see an increase, I think, about 20,000% in the use of the hashtag Mute R. Kelly, which was the kind of original cancellation campaign of R. Kelly. And at the same time, we find a very, very short-term but substantial increase in streams of about 100% in the first week.
0: Wow.
1: And then it slowly goes down as that hashtag Mute R. Kelly usage goes down over time.
0: So it does go to show. We say one thing, we end up doing another. It's so interesting right now with this Michael Jackson movie coming out. I live in New York. There's the Michael play on Broadway. And I don't know. People are talking about how great it is. No one talks about some of the controversies. Anecdotally, I've observed this in my own friend group. I got to ask you, though. We got to derail this interview at least a little bit. Is there an artist for you that has engaged in problematic behavior who you still like, you still listen to, or still consume their media?
1: Yes, I definitely used to like and still like the music of the German band Rammstein.
0: I like how you had to emphasize the music of, not necessarily the dudes.
1: Not the dudes at all. As far as I can tell, only the front singer is really problematic, but I have no personal opinion on the others. But yeah, it's difficult to kind of stop listening to artists. For me, it's hard to really find a substitute for some artists if they are problematic. It's not like other goods where you might, you know, if you don't, you know, if you think the company Pepsi is problematic, you drink Coke or whatever. But for artists, it's much more difficult to find a substitute.
0: For me, it's Joan Rivers. I know she's a comedian, not a musician, but I think you can get her comedy albums on platforms like Spotify. But like, yeah, she had some problematic views in the 90s. She gave like a whole generation of people eating disorders. She was awful on E!, like taking down other celebrities. But I just love her. She was so funny. All right, let's get back on track here. So what are some of the main takeaways of some of your research? Like, what can we say about what people say about artists versus what they end up doing? Are there any insights there beyond what we've just talked about?
1: So I would say, most of all, if you are trying to cancel somebody, you should target platforms. You should not target consumers themselves. We find across the board in all the analyses that we do, across different countries, across different types of scandals. We also analyze Morgan Wallen when he was filmed yelling a racial slur, and Rammstein in Germany. And across all of these incidents, we find an increase in streams. So if you're trying to publicly cancel somebody, that will backfire for you. On the other hand, platforms do have substantial power over what people do. And so if they sanction, then that has the kind of intended consequence. We also look at this on a kind of geographic level, where we look at areas in which R. Kelly specifically was more or less popular. And we find that in areas where he was popular before, this sanction of Spotify has a lesser effect than in areas where he was less popular before. So that really tells us that consumers continue consuming if it's intentional.
0: Daniel, I know you're at a business school and I know you're a marketing researcher. I know you're not a psychologist, but I wonder, does the fact that when you look at the data, people do separate the art from the artist, is there anything deep to say there that you think?
1: I think it has a lot to do with kind of public versus private consumption. So in public, everyone has kind of an incentive to state the socially acceptable thing of, I will never listen to this guy again. And in fact, nobody should. However, you know, when you put on your headphones and you listen by yourself on the bus, that is a whole different story. There is no social pressure there. And I think that's when people will kind of throw that out the window.
0: All right. Well, you don't have to feel bad if you rock out to the track Thriller or whatever, because it seems like many people do it. I'm here with Daniel Winkler, a marketing researcher at the University of New South Wales Business School in Australia. Daniel, I've enjoyed this chat. Thanks for being on the show.
1: Thank you so much for having me.
0: Coming up, ever wonder why you physically can't stop scrolling on your phone? There's a psychological reason for that. It looks like addiction, and it's kind of creepy. Details up next.
2: 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That's 1-888-505-6644. 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
0: Cloudy with a 60% chance of showers tonight, a low of 3 degrees before a mainly cloudy Tuesday. 30% chance of showers still and a high of 11 degrees, clearing in the evening with a low of 0. On Wednesday, sunny and a high of 18. That will dip down to 9 overnight. And Thursday, a mix of sun and clouds, small chance of showers and a high of 19.
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0: You open your phone for one harmless little notification to check it. And then somehow 40 minutes later, you end up watching a raccoon steal soup in Kazakhstan. I call it the phone hole. Why do we get dragged into our phone? Why does it suck our attention? And why do our brains keep feeding the scroll machine? Well, that's what we're going to talk about here with Annika Brandner, a psychologist at the University of Duisburg, Essen in Germany, who studied just this. Annika, welcome to the show.
14: Thank you for having me.
0: It's such an interesting phenomenon. We go on our phone for 2 seconds to check a text, to check an email, and then we're sucked in there for an hour. What got you curious about the mechanism of all that?
13: Yeah, that's an interesting question. So you talking about the smartphone hole, we rather talk about the problematic usage of the internet, which is a multifaceted phenomenon. So this is kind of fancy for a lot of behaviors can fall under that umbrella term of problematic usage of the internet. And one of them is possibly using social networks, which you might be alluding to. But there are many different other behaviors like going online to game or going online to gamble, going online to shop. And history has shown that there are a lot of lenses through which we can look at those behaviors. Some streamlines of research say, okay, that's a very impulsive kind of behavior. Some other streamlines say it's very compulsive. And there's one streamline which the team around Matthias Brandt and I kind of stick with, which is we think it's kind of an addictive behavior that we're doing there. And so we are investigating the mechanisms that underlie addictive behavior in order to also explain how the smartphone use can become addictive.
0: Another popular label for the behavior is doom scrolling.
13: Yes.
0: Where does it cross the line from just, oh, I'm going to check my feed for 2 seconds into something that looks and resembles an addiction?
13: Yes. So that doom scrolling that you're talking about is kind of a behavior where I'm not really able to stop my behavior anymore. So I'm kind of stuck in a loop where I'm trying to get this, what we call intermittent reinforcement. It's kind of a random reinforcement mechanism. So I'm not really sure about when the next reward is going to happen. I'm not sure when the next interesting news is happening to me, or when I'm going to read it, or when the next like is going to happen online in my social media account. So my brain is constantly in this alert position of willing to find that next reward. And this becomes really hard to stop for some individuals. So this might be that doom scrolling phenomenon that happens to a lot of individuals out there.
0: So why do people say they go on the feed for a short time and then end up being on there for longer? Like, what do they say? What do they describe? How do they describe what they're doing?
13: Yeah, so, well, there are several mechanisms that drive people to use the internet or certain applications. Let's talk about shopping in for a minute. So if I make the experience that shopping can relieve me from a hard day of working, my brain will remember that experience and it will tell me the next time, okay, you remember that we got, you know, we felt really, really good after shopping that pair of trousers or shopping that that shirt. So next time we should do it again. So this is some sort of a pathway that makes you feel better when you are online, and it gives you some sort of relief, possibly. And if I do that often enough, then this same behavior, although it was possibly goal-directed initially, becomes more seemingly habitualized. So it becomes more automatized. I don't really think about my behavior much, but I just do it. And those are two driving pathways, which is what we call a feels better pathway, where I experience reward and relief, pleasure and relief, and another one where I have the feeling that I have to do it. And then there's the counterpart, which is some sort of antagonist to those driving pathways, which we call the can't stop feeling. This is what we talked about when you said, okay, there's that doom scrolling phenomenon.
0: Yeah. This sounds a lot like drug addiction or other forms of addiction, where you start something to make you feel better, then you feel like you got to do it, and then you feel like you can't stop.
13: Absolutely. That's absolutely right. And what we do in research on behavioral addictions, which is also problematic usage of the internet, is we kind of recycle those ideas. So we draw on the research done in the area of substance use disorders, and we say, okay, if we can find those same mechanisms in behaviors that are internet facilitated, then we're possibly dealing with addictions as well. And so far, there are actually two behaviors that can be diagnosed as behaviors due to addictive behaviors, which are gaming disorder and gambling disorder. And especially gaming disorder was a huge benefit for the field, because we could show with all the research that we had done that this is actually an addiction, and that if we treat people in a way that we treat classical substance use disorders, but tailored to gaming disorder, we can actually help those individuals.
14: The beginning stage, that feels better stage when you start, I don't know, for your example, shopping. You're looking through clothes that you might want to buy because, I don't know, for whatever reason. It's interesting because it genuinely, I think, does make people feel better sometimes at the beginning. What's the line between using the internet, scrolling on your phone? What's the line between using it as a healthy escape and then, like, basically you're in this cycle of addiction?
13: Well, it's a blurred line. I agree with you. And so the point where it might become problematic is when you get the feeling that you're not in control of the behavior anymore. So the odd thing, as you said, about internet usage is it is not inherently problematic. We can really use it as a beneficial tool. But as soon as you experience that you lose control over the onset or the duration or the termination of the behavior, and it causes you distress because you continue the behavior, although you might experience a loss of sleep, you're tired the next morning because you doom scrolled, or if you experience that it gets prioritized in your daily life to the extent that you neglect other activities, then psychologists would say, okay, this is reason to assume that the behavior might become a concern to the individual.
14: Now that you have a decent understanding of the addictive mechanism of the internet, if you went to social media companies, if you went to online shopping companies like an Amazon or a Facebook with the data, what do you think they would say? Do you think they would say, well, we're just providing an experience that users want?
13: Yeah, I was going to say they would be like, oh, great, thank you. So those are the mechanisms discovered that we need to keep people on our applications. That's a tricky question, which is especially relevant to the gaming industry and which is much debated. So how much research that we offer is probably also streamlined into making applications even more addictive.
14: Yeah.
13: And sometimes science is far behind to what industry has already discovered. But yes, I mean, it's the same thing, looked through different lenses, right?
14: Well, the subtext of what I was saying is I'm not sure these companies would do anything about it. They're happy to have these users. So what would you recommend to people that as they hear you describe this cycle, they're thinking, okay, maybe that's me or maybe that's a loved one. How do we break addictive internet use, online shopping, gaming, gambling, things like this?
13: So if there are people out there having the impression by now that they could have difficulties in regulating their behaviors and that they experience a significant amount of suffering due to their behaviors, I would say talk to a clinician, get some help. There are treatment opportunities and also preventative interventions out there, even in form of apps, which is kind of sarcastic, but it still works.
14: I know. I've always thought that's funny, yeah.
13: But get out there, reach out for help. There are things that that help and that are much investigated.
14: Well, Annika Brantner is a psychologist at the University of Duisburg, Essen in Germany. Annika, I've enjoyed the chat. Thanks for discussing your research with me.
13: Thank you so much. Much appreciated, David.
14: Just ahead, let's talk AI. It's creeping into courtrooms. But can a machine understand guilt, mercy, or doubt? Should artificial intelligence be used in the criminal justice system? Or is the human messiness of justice actually the point? That discussion in a few moments' time.
2: Don't let the conversation end here. 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
0: AI can write essays, generate art, and it can even help make courtroom decisions. But should a machine ever decide who's guilty, what their punishment should be, and whether they should be shown mercy, or is human? I mean, real human doubt, the whole point of justice. Well, we're here to discuss that with Professor of Government at Wesleyan University, Sonali Chakravarti. Sonali, welcome to the show.
29: Thanks for having me.
0: I get so scared when I hear about AI in the courtroom, even with like lawyers using it to cite cases. Is that the common idea here, that people are worried about AI in criminal justice, or are there people excited about it?
29: I think there are lots of people who are excited about it. As you say, lawyers are using it to help with research, to help prepare witnesses, to help understand evidence. Judges are using it to research the cases they're offering opinions on. So we know it's being used in all of these different ways. But I'm interested in thinking about the ultimate question: should it ever be used to decide guilt? And I think that's a much more complicated question than using it as a tool for research or help with writing or understanding evidence.
0: At the risk of derailing too much, that sci-fi movie Minority Report, where those, you know, AI robot beings try to figure out whether you've committed crimes before you're going to commit them. Like, it's a little dystopian to me, the idea that I could be in a courtroom and a computer decides my fate.
29: Have you seen this movie Mercy that's on Amazon right now? It's with Chris Pratt.
0: No, I haven't, but tell me about it.
29: So in the movie, Chris Pratt has been accused of killing his wife. And instead of appearing before a judge and a jury, he appeared before an AI judge. And the AI judge says, you have 90 minutes to prove to me that you didn't kill your wife. Right now, the evidence stands at 97.5% likely that you did do it. If you can bring it down below 90%, you're acquitted. If not, you will face capital punishment. So this is supposed to be a dystopian version of Los Angeles in the not too distant future, where we've outsourced judging to AI. And the movie at first is rightly skeptical about this. They're like, how is this going to happen? We're supposed to feel bad for Chris Pratt that he's in this situation and that he only has a short amount of time. But there's the sense of this judge is going to be more fair than a biased judge or jury that can be swayed by the media or by perceptions of the defendant. So this will be a more efficient, less prejudiced version of justice. And throughout the movie, we see how Chris Pratt tries to defend himself, and sometimes the judge accepts the mitigating evidence, and sometimes the judge discards it. I won't give away the ending, but I will say that while the movie expresses some skepticism about this type of judging system, at the end, there's a lot of hope, I feel, and that worried me, because we can think of a reasons why a judge would be better, but that would be giving up too much on real people deciding cases like this.
3: Well, I think that's the crux of what I want to talk about with you, because even if these machines could somehow in the future be better at weighing the facts probabilistically, saying you have a 90% chance you murdered your wife, Chris Pratt, that's kind of forgetting the whole point of like what happens in the jury deliberation room. Jurors have to grapple with the moral consequences of what they've done. They have to wear the burden of knowing that they chose that person had to be guilty. And to me, that's such an important part of justice, that your peers did that.
29: Right. So you were really focusing on that, like, the fact that punishment is such a serious consequence, and it's like the worst thing that can happen to you. Like, the state is punishing you for something. And the way the U.S. and other systems have been set up is that the state can't do that to you unless a group of jurors have decided, like, yes, you are guilty of this and you should be punished. I should say that in the U.S., very few cases go to jury trial, actually.
3: Sure.
29: Most cases, the vast majority, are settled by a plea bargain, which is someone pleading guilty and a judge giving them their sentence. But there's still the possibility of a jury trial that I think really sort of sets up a lot of the legal system. But just like you're saying, we want people to say, like, we were looking at this specific case, we think this person did it, and then they should be punished. And it's like this very important check on the power of the legal system.
3: Now, jurors in trials, we've heard this on TV a million times, this phrase, beyond a reasonable doubt. Is there a solid definition for that, or is there kind of like a personal thing? You're relying on a juror to decide what that means. What does it mean for someone to be guilty beyond a reasonable doubt?
29: So a lot of people who come to jury duty have heard this term, and when they are sitting in a trial, they really want the judge to kind of spell out, like, this is what reasonable doubt means, here are some examples, this is what you should think about, and judges, they want judges to say these things. But what the court has ruled is that judges should give a more minimalist definition for this. They should say doubt that a reasonable person may hold. They might say reasonable doubt means that you're firmly convinced of the evidence. But what they're trying to do when they give these minimal definitions is make jurors think about it for themselves and discuss it as a group once they get into the jury room. So once they've heard the charges and their instructions and they all go into the room together, they're supposed to hash out, like, what does reasonable doubt mean to you? Like, and even before thinking about the specifics of the case, like, trying to understand this standard, because it is the most important concept that we have.
3: AI can identify patterns very well. It can correlate things. It can go deep. It can analyze videos, facts, but it can't do any of the things we're talking about. And for that reason, I don't think they should be used in courtrooms. Do you agree or disagree with that position?
29: I agree with that. No, and we're on the same page with this, that we want people to hear the evidence, and even when it's messy and confusing and hard to understand, we want people to be thinking about it, and we want them to bring in their own life experiences when that's relevant. We want people to disagree with other people when they say, I think this happened because of this reason, and so another juror will say, no, like, I think this. We want all of that discussion in the jury room, and then ultimately we want them to come to a consensus on a verdict, not guilty or guilty. guilty. And as you say, AI can come at some aspects of, answer some of the questions that people have about the evidence. But what AI can't do is really grapple with so many of the different aspects of evidence that we need to think about. And also to say, like, does this person deserve to be punished? And make the decision that in our society, the one we live in, that we care about, we want this person to be punished or to be found not guilty. And this is what I mean by human jurors are important because they take responsibility for the verdict. I don't think an AI tool can ever take responsibility for a verdict like this.
3: What about other uses of it in the court system? For example, like figuring out how much bail should be for a person. The computer assesses what their income is, what the crime is, other facts of the case, and then spits out a number. Or assisting with legal research. These are more kind of like gray areas. What do we think about those?
29: I'm more sympathetic to those. I think if they can improve the process, streamline it, even help defendants, because oftentimes we know that racial prejudice comes into the legal system in all these different aspects, including bail. So if there was more tailored information on defendants, that would help a judge make decisions. I worry about it with sentencing because we know the what's called the anchor effect in psychology, that if an AI tool spits out, like, this person should get, 7.3 years or something like that, even when a judge knows that they can take into account all of these other considerations, they might still come back to something very close to that because this machine has told them that. And they, trust that the machine, as a large language model, can access many more things than one human brain. So why not defer to the machine itself? And I worry that even if you and I agree that humans should be jurors, that the more we use AI in our everyday lives, the harder it's going to be to make big decisions without it. So when we're called to do jury duty, we'll be like, okay, fine, I get that it's me and not an AI tool, but I don't feel comfortable.
3: Yeah, that's the one time I think it's good, when I get called for jury duty, because I got someplace to be. I'm too busy. Let a computer do it for me. I'm kidding, of course.

0: type of God to like ask all of the difficult questions to, rather than sitting with very messy questions that bring up a lot of doubt.
1: Sonali, thank you. Sonali Chakravarti is a professor of government at Wesleyan University. Coming up after the break, what hurts more in dating, being rejected or being erased? There's a new study that finds ghosting can leave people emotionally stuck for a long time. Ghosting is when the person you're dating disappears on you. So why does that silence hijack your brain's need for closure? Details in a few moments.
2: 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Call 1-888-505-6644. That's 1-888-505-6644. The Last Show with David Cooper.
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27: Temperature down to 3 degrees tonight. There's cloudy skies and a 60% chance of showers expected. The 30% chance of rain continues into tomorrow with mainly cloudy skies and a high of 11, clearing in the evening with a low of 0. On Wednesday, sunny and a high of 18, then down to a low of 9 with a 30% chance of rain. Then Thursday, still a small chance of rain, otherwise mix of sun and clouds and a high of 19.
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0: is The Last Show with David Cooper. When you're dating, how hard does being ghosted, being completely ignored by the person you're trying to date, well, how much does it hurt? There is a study showing the silence might sting longer than an outright rejection, because without that closure, your brain might keep trying to get answers that never come. I am here with someone who has researched ghosting. Her name is Alessia Talari, and she is a social psychology researcher at the Catholic University of Milan in Italy. Alessia, welcome to the show.
1: Hi, thank you for having me.
0: Ghosting's such a fun topic. What made you want to research how people feel when they're ghosted?
1: It seems like ghosting has become so common nowadays. Everybody's talking about it. Many people have experienced it. And also many people have performed it. And so many people just think that ghosting others is easier than rejecting them, and it's also less painful for the other person. So they just believe that disappearing and without saying anything, without hurting them explicitly, is easier for both of them. And I was wondering, is this the case, or does it actually hurt more than just knowing what is going on?
0: So how did you find out that ghosting is maybe easier for the person who does the ghosting, but not so easy for the person who is left with questions, who's left wondering what happened to this person I was dating?
1: Yeah, so what we did in this case was actually ghosting people. So we coupled our participants, young adults, with other people that they thought they were participants, but they were actually confederates working with us, a research assistant who behaved in a way that was agreed upon with us. And at some point, after 3 days of very brief conversations via chat, they would either ghost them or reject them, or in a third case, just continue with the conversation. And then we asked participants to fill out a short questionnaire to try and understand what they felt, how they felt about the relationship and the other person, and so we could monitor their reaction over time.
0: Well, that's kind of interesting, monitoring the reaction unfolding in real time. Are there phases to it if I'm being ghosted? Like when it first happens a few days later, does it sort of shift over time?
1: Yes, that was actually the most interesting result that we had. At first, when we are ghosted, we have a negative reaction that is very similar to when we are rejected. So we basically feel bad. We experience negative affect, negative emotions. Some of our basic psychological needs are threatened. So we do not feel good. And that's the same for rejection. But after a few days, people who are rejected can actually cope with the situation very well. They can recover, and they make sense of it, and they move on potentially. While ghosted people, they cannot do that. It seems like they're stuck in this situation in which they don't know what's going on, if the other person actually left, if they're coming back, if they did something wrong. And so they cannot cope with it, and they remain in this sort of gray area in which they don't know.
0: It sounds like closure is much better than uncertainty. Like uncertainty is the real villain here. Why are we so bad? Why are our minds so bad at dealing with a situation that has no clear ending or no clear explanation versus a situation that is hurtful, like rejection, but is definitely something that just ended?
1: Yeah, in general, we don't like uncertainty as people. So we like to make sense of the world we live in, of the situations that we are experiencing. And that's one issue. The other is potentially that just being left completely in the dark and being ignored completely is very threatening for us, because we feel completely ignored and completely inexistent, basically. It's like if the person does not exist at all, it's just completely nothing.
0: As the person who was ghosted, how might I feel about the person who ghosted me? Do I have like negative feelings about them? Do I think they have bad morals or values? Like, do I judge them? Do I think they're a bad person if they ghosted me?
1: Yeah, in our study, actually, what we call the social perception of the other person, so what we think, how we evaluate the other person, is worse when we are ghosted than when we are not, and especially in terms of morality. So we feel that the other person was unfair, dishonest, immoral towards us, and even more than when we are rejected.
0: Now, you mentioned when we first started speaking that people feel that ghosting is somehow kinder than politely rejecting them. Can we put that idea to rest? Can we put the nail in the coffin that ghosting is kind and just tell people, hey, if you're going to do it, it's maybe selfish. It's kinder for you because you don't have to deal with the other person's feelings, it seems, but it's actually not kind for them.
1: Yeah, from our studies, it seems like this is the case. Actually, it's not better to ghost others. We should try, if it's safe, obviously, for us, to just even send a brief message saying, you know, I'm not interested in you anymore. I'm not interested in going on with this conversation. Just something very brief, like we actually had in our study, was just, I'm not interested in going on with this anymore. But this can still provide some closure to the other person. So it's still better than just vanishing.
0: So what is it about that short message, I'm not interested, that helps people move on? And were you surprised with how quickly people moved on?
1: Yeah, kind of. Actually, this was not a very long or a very important relationship. So, you know, in real life, it could still take a little bit more, even after just an outright rejection. But just knowing something, you know, just knowing that this is over can help us to move on.
0: Can you tell me more about the effects of being ghosted? Like, how does that person feel? Are they more likely to feel lonely? Are they more likely to withdraw? Are they more likely not to get back out there and try to meet other people as quickly?
1: Yeah, so when it happens, we found that people experience very negative emotions. So sadness, anxiety, anger, also some of our very basic social needs are threatened. For instance, the need to belong, so the need to feel that we are connected to others is also thwarted, but also our self-esteem, so we feel worse about ourselves. We feel like others do not recognize our existence as meaningful. We do not feel in control. So this seems to be what we experience internally. And in terms of behavior, what we saw is that people tend to behave less pro-socially, so they tend to engage less. But especially with ghosting, it looks like it's something that happens with time. So while rejected people, they declare that they did not want to interact with this person anymore and that they wanted to stay alone, to be alone, right when it happened, with ghosted people, it took a little bit longer, potentially because they were expecting the other to reconnect and they were like waiting for it. Yeah.
0: You're making me feel like a bad person because I have ghosted someone once or twice many years ago, but I've also been ghosted myself. So I should have known better because that kind of hurt. Are people who are ghosted more likely to ghost others or you're not sure?
1: Well, actually, I mean, first, we probably all have ghosted at some point in our lives, and we probably got ghosted. It doesn't seem there like there is a relationship between the two. It's just that probably right now, ghosting is very popular, and so most people have been on both sides. But yeah, I do not think there is a clear relationship established in the literature.
0: Any advice if someone is being ghosted right now and it stings and they want that closure and they're just not getting it? Like, yeah, what can we do if we are the one on the other end of that ghosting?
1: Yeah, I would say first, just set some boundaries. If you're not getting responses, just try to move on and probably engage with other people that you know are connected with you, who love you, have a relationship with you and can really make you feel like you belong.
0: Well, Alessia, I've enjoyed chatting with you about ghosting. I appreciate you sharing your research on the program. Thanks for being here.
1: Thank you so much for having me.
0: Alessia Tellari is a social psychology researcher at the Catholic University of Milan in Italy. All right, Monday night last show, done. I'm telling you that because the show's over. That's a wrap on it. I appreciate you tuning in. We'll be back tomorrow night because after all, this is not the last show. I mean, it's not the last show. It is the last show, but that's just the name of the show. Any minute now, I'll stop talking. And that minute is right now. Thanks again. Good night.
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18: From the National Newsroom of the Canadian Press, I'm David Augustine. The U.S. Commerce Department has imposed countervailing duties on fresh mushrooms imported from Canada following an investigation into alleged subsidies. Most Canadian mushroom imports will face tariffs of 2.84%, while Camp's Fresh Farms and Farmer's Fresh Mushrooms receive separate rates. Mushrooms Canada called the investigation deeply flawed and argued Canadian growers are not benefiting from unfair subsidies. Additional anti-dumping duties on Canadian mushrooms are expected later this month. The former residence of Canada's Consul General in New York has sold after nearly 2 years on the market.
12: A realtor website says the five-bedroom apartment on Park Avenue sold for US $8.05 million on May 11th. Global Affairs Canada hasn't yet confirmed the sale price, but in March it did say it had received an offer on the residence. The apartment was originally listed for US $9.5 million in 2024, with government officials saying it was necessary because the residents needed millions of dollars in renovations. That same year, Global Affairs Canada bought a new apartment. It was located on Billionaires Row and caused backlash in Canada, with conservatives saying the Canadian $9 million purchase was wasteful and opulent. Kelly Malone, the Canadian Press, Washington.
18: 11 Canadians were detained by Israeli forces after boats linked to the Global Samud Flotilla and Freedom Flotilla Coalition were intercepted near Gaza. Organizers say the vessels were part of a mission aimed at challenging Israel's naval blockade and drawing attention to the conditions in Gaza. The detained Canadians include activists and organizers from Montreal, Toronto, and Vancouver. Flotilla participants say some activists planned to begin a hunger strike if detained in order to highlight the treatment of Palestinians in Israeli detention. The Canadian researcher who helped spearhead the creation of the Special Olympics has died at 96.
15: In a social media post, Special Olympics Canada says Frank Hayden passed away on Saturday and is survived by 4 children, 7 grandchildren, and 5 great-grandchildren. Raised in St. Catharines, Ontario, Hayden's research in the 1960s revealed that exercise would be beneficial for people with intellectual disabilities. That contributed to the creation of the Special Olympics by Eunice Kennedy Shriver in July of 1968. Special Olympics provides athletic training and competition for millions of athletes with intellectual disabilities in more than 170 countries. Hayden was a member of Canada's Sports Hall of Fame and appointed a Companion of the Order of Canada. Don Mitchell, the Canadian Press.
18: And in the U.S., negotiators have reached a deal to end the strike on the Long Island Railroad, restoring service for hundreds of thousands of commuters. New York Governor Kathy Hochul said train service is expected to resume Tuesday at noon following an agreement between the Metropolitan Transportation Authority and 5 labor unions. The strike began Saturday after years of stalled contract talks. The strike began Saturday after years of stalled contract talks over wages and health care costs. The Long Island Railroad is the busiest commuter rail system in North America, carrying about 250,000 riders each weekday. This is the Canadian Press. In sports, Alex Newhook's goal at 11:22 of overtime lifted the visiting Montreal Canadiens to a 3-2 NHL victory over the Buffalo Sabres in Game 7 of their second-round playoff series. Philip Deneau and Zachary Bolduc scored in regulation time for the Habs, who advanced to the Eastern Conference Final, where they will take on the well-rested Carolina Hurricanes starting Thursday. Matthew Cleveland had a game-high 22 points and 14 rebounds. Devontae Smart had 21 points and 8 assists. And the Ottawa Blackjacks outlasted the visiting Niagara River Lions 91-85 in Canadian Elite Basketball League action. And Aaron Rye has withdrawn from this week's CJ Cup Bryson Nelson tournament, less than 24 hours after winning his first major at the PGA Championship. He'll be replaced on the field by S.Y. No. Rye closed with a 5-under 65 yesterday for a 3-shot victory to become the first English-born player in more than a century to capture the PGA Championship. From the Canadian Press, I'm David Augustine.
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16: Welcome to the Couch Potatoes radio show and podcast. I'm Brett McGarry, and this week I'll tell you about the recently released second season of a show whose first season was the most expensive TV show of all time, Citadel. Plus,
19: I'm Jeff Braun. Both Meryl Streep and Sally Field have good new movies out like it's 1979 or something.
16: And it's an exciting week at the movies with two out-of-nowhere entries getting excellent reviews and two classics that are simply excellent.
19: But first, the devil is back and she still wears Prada.
20: Pull yourself together. We have work to do. And by we, I mean you.
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20: Why don't you take the train, dear?
24: We need to tell Miranda. I feel a little bit sick.
25: Miranda? Hey,
20: Miranda! You should get that looked at. Hmm? the injury or condition or whatever that causes you to trudge.
0: The Devil Wears Prada 2, rated PG-13.
19: The Devil Wears Prada 2 has been the number one movie at the box office the last 2 weeks. I finally managed to get a chance to see it. It's made $450 million worldwide so far, and the theater I was in midweek was packed. This movie's a beast. It is, of course, a sequel to 2006's The Devil Wears Prada, and the four main characters have all returned: Meryl Streep, Anne Hathaway, Emily Blunt, and Stanley Tucci. Blunt's star has risen considerably since the first one. That original movie was her breakout performance, and next month she'll star in the new Steven Spielberg movie, so it's a good time to be Emily Blunt. I also want to say up front, everyone looks amazing in this movie. They look like they've aged maybe 5 years, but not 20, and that goes for all four of them. They could have set this movie in 2010 and it would have been believable, but instead it is set in the present, and the world of these characters has changed dramatically. The movies, of course, are set in the offices of a fashion magazine, and I don't need to tell you that the magazine world in 2026 is not the same as it was in 2006. The paper hard copy of the fictional magazine at play here, Runway, is gone. It's all digital now, and it's a smaller endeavor than it used to be. And there's a threat in the movie that it will be made even smaller. In the intervening years, Streep's character, Miranda, remains at the helm of the magazine, but now she has to, you know, hang up her own coat as opposed to just throwing it at one of her poor assistants. Toxic workplaces have really come under the microscope in the last 20 years as well. Still, Miranda has the same forked tongue she always had, and it's really a pleasure to watch for all of us. Hathaway's character, Andy, has gone from being Miranda's assistant to 20 years of being a journalist, but in the opening moment of the movie, she gets laid off, as do all of her colleagues. Again, that's journalism in 2026. The movie smartly leans into the reality of all these workplace challenges in these fields, as opposed to pretending that everything's the way it used to be or something, like so many other movies probably would. This is just a smarter, better made movie, and you know, it's not a rom-com that would just make the workplace whatever it is, because they got to get to the rom of it all. In fact, the object of Andy's affection here is pretty much an afterthought relative to everything else going on, which is kind of refreshing, because God knows there have been more than enough movies out there doing it the other way. Same goes for Kenneth Branagh, who's here playing the thankless role of being Miranda's husband. He's also 65 years old and has not a gray hair on his head or in his beard, and that's actually what bothered me the most about this movie. As my salt and pepper beard becomes much more salt than pepper recently, Brent.
1: You have heard of dye products, right?
19: I know, and it's just like, come on, guy, own it. Just deal with it. This is ridiculous. Because you could tell he's like, oh, he thinks he's passing for 40 or something, but he's not. Anyways, Andy's out of work, and Runway finds itself in a PR crisis. Through circumstance, she is hired there to help put out the fire and becomes one of the editors of the magazine. This is where I don't understand how fashion magazines operate, so I don't really get what happened here. But at any rate, she's working for Miranda again, this time writing articles as opposed to being her assistant. Emily Blunt's Emily no longer works there either, but does still work in the fashion industry and comes into play. That one sort of felt like if the actor who played the character Emily in the first movie hadn't gone on to become Emily Blunt, they would have just never brought her back. But because Emily Blunt's an A-list star, they brought her back. Not that it really feels forced. It does actually feel like it makes sense. But I also think that had it not been Emily Blunt, they would have just done something else. Anyways, there are also a bunch of wealthy people played by Lucy Liu, Justin Theroux, who is hilarious, and BJ Novak from The Office, all involved as well. There's a new owner and a catastrophic downsizing as the stakes of this movie. And it's 2 hours of plotting and scheming and trying to make things happen, and all with a lot of style and barbed comment. And for all the plot mechanics involved, I thought it flowed pretty smoothly, doing what the best of these LEGO sequels do, which is finding a way to recapture the essence of the original, but also telling an updated story. And of course, the time gap helps. This isn't 2 years later, where it might not feel as fresh, because the first one would have been in our recent memory and not in our distant memory. And those last 2 points I made, we're going to talk about in a minute when we talk about old movies that are back in the movie theaters. It does have maybe too many endings, but they're also really good. So it's kind of like Lord of the Rings in that way. It's like, oh, it's still going, but it's like, I'm actually enjoying this too. And the movie has a sweet side that's mostly revealed in the last 20 minutes. Almost made me cry a couple of times. I think if you really like the first Devil Wears Prada and you haven't seen this one yet, you got to go see it. The whole theater seemed to really enjoy it. I liked it. Kim liked it. Anna, 13 years old, really enjoyed it. So we all had a blast at it, and it seemed like everyone else did too. And again, midweek, packed theater. So The Devil Wears Prada 2 remains in high demand. 4 couch cushions out of 5, and you can find it in theaters now.
1: I still have to get to the first one. I was planning to watch that in recent weeks, but on Disney Plus, right?
19: Yep,
1: but exactly. I just haven't gotten to it. But I will, and I'm glad that, and thank you for pointing out that they actually showcase how the landscape has changed when it comes to journalism, when it comes to magazines. And you're right, like when you think about what magazines were like in 2006 compared to now, I went into an Indigo store, formerly a Chapters store, probably around Christmas time. And I always like to just go look at the magazine racks because they had so many magazines, a lot of them international. Like they would carry magazines like Empire, which is, that's an English magazine.
19: It's a British movie magazine, yeah.
1: Yeah. So it's kind of cool to see those. And every so often I'd buy one that cost like $15, but whatever for the international ones. But because they had racks and racks and racks of magazines. This time they had one.
19: Really?
1: One rack that was just on the wall, and it wasn't that wide. All of the other racks that were there had been filled up with other things, stationery and I don't know what else. But it was just so sad because I still like reading magazines. I miss so dearly my subscription to Entertainment Weekly, which became Entertainment Monthly. And then it became nothing.
19: Like Entertainment.com or EW.com.
1: Yeah, EW.com. They killed the print publication. And actually, as a result of that, I kind of checked out of EW altogether.
19: Yeah.
1: I preferred to read it in print. And it's not that it's not like I'm doing, maybe I'm kind of doing it out of spite. But I feel
19: you'll
1: like, you
19: miss
1: know,
19: me
1: I,
19: when I'm gone.
1: I can get that. I can get the information anywhere online, but choosing to read it in print, maybe I just sound like Grandpa Simpson, you know, old man yells at cloud.
19: No, but they also downsize those magazines and they go to a website and then they also start picking away at the websites and some, you know, company that doesn't give a crap about publishing ends up buying the company and then it all goes to pot. And that's part of the stakes here. My magazine was Premier Magazine. I don't know if you remember that one.
1: Yeah, that was a good one.
19: I bought that in an airport in 1995 because I need something to read on the plane. And David Letterman was on the cover because he was hosting the Oscars that week. So I was like, this will give me something to read on the plane. I was just getting into movies big time that year. And then I was like, this is the best magazine I ever read. And they had a subscription. That was 95. And I think it lasted until 2008. I think Christian Bale as Batman was on the cover, and that was either the last or the second last. It was one of the very last issues, and I had a subscription that whole time. And then I moved in 2010 and threw them all out, and I regret that constantly. It's like it was like 3 boxes of magazines. I could have saved that. I have space for that. Why did I throw those out?
1: I think I kept a handful of my Entertainment Weekly magazines, but we promise we're going to talk more about things that we watch, but I had like rituals with that magazine. Like whenever the fall TV preview came out, like I would go buy it or later get it in the mail.
19: Yep.
1: And then I'd go out to eat somewhere and sit and read it by myself or maybe sit at a bar at a lounge and have a beer and have a sandwich and read the magazine.
19: Yeah.
1: And now that that's gone, I don't know. I just feel like we've lost some of the magic.
19: And sitting there reading stuff on your phone, you just feel like a loser. So, you know what I mean?
1: And I can only do that for so long before my brain hurts.
19: That too.
1: Like my eyes hurt and it's just because we doing what we do, we spend all day staring at a screen, and the last thing I want to do when I'm relaxing is like I simply cannot read an article of anything.
19: Yeah.
1: Any kind of, doesn't matter if it's news, sports, entertainment, whatever. I cannot get through a whole article on my phone.
19: Wow.
1: At the very least, it's got to be on a computer, which is maybe a good thing because then I just put my phone down.
19: That's true. There's that. And I find scrolling through an article, 80% of the time you get halfway through the article and the stupid page reboots itself or whatever, and I'm just lost and I have to look at an ad again. And I was like, what happened? Did I click on something? Is this just it's just so frustrating.
1: Yeah, because the page is still populating itself with all of the ads.
19: Yeah.
1: So
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1: Okay. We Miss Magazines up next. 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
31: Cloudy with a 60% chance of showers tonight, a low of 3 degrees before a mainly cloudy Tuesday. 30% chance of showers still and a high of 11 degrees, clearing in the evening with a low of 0. On Wednesday, sunny and a high of 18. That will dip down to 9 overnight. And Thursday, a mix of sun and clouds, small chance of showers and a high of 19.
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1: I'm Brett. He's Jeff. We are The Couch Potatoes. Time now to look at what is new in theaters this week. And in theaters this week only, we are celebrating 40 years of this.
32: You are America's best.
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1: Top Gun, and from more recent years...
34: You've been called back to Top Gun.
1: Top Gun Maverick, which I gave this sectional 5 couch cushions out of 5. I saw that on the big screen twice. And will this be the movie that drags me out of my hidey hole back into a movie theater? And I will point out that after watching Top Gun Maverick, I wondered how exciting would it be to watch Top Gun. And Top Gun's an interesting one for me because I saw that when I was a kid.
2: Yep.
1: Like right around when it came out, not in theaters, but I would have seen it within a year or two after it came out. And I loved it, and I never watched it again. And I never really understood why I never went out of my way to watch it. But yeah. So the point is, when I did finally watch it again as an adult, I didn't have that same sentimental lock onto that movie that a lot of people do. So I was able to just kind of watch the movie objectively and not with the joyful memories of watching it over and over and over and over and over when I was a kid. It's still good. Like, it's not as thrilling as Maverick just because they couldn't do the same things they can do now.
2: Oh, yeah.
1: But it's still exciting and awesome.
2: I watched it a couple of years ago. Well, this is my Top Gun story. I don't think I saw it when I was a kid. I did work in a kind of tech factory scenario when I was like 20 years old. And part of the thing they did was they built receivers there, satellite receivers. And to test them, they had to run something through them. And they would put them in this big giant like vault, and then they crank the temperature way up and then crank the temperature way down just to make sure they could handle the heat and cold that they're supposed to handle.
1: Yeah.
2: And they had a laser disc, I guess, of Top Gun, and the screen was right in front of me as I was assembling other things. And there was no sound, and it was a flipper disc. So I watched the first half of Top Gun 8 hours a day, every day for 3 months. Without sound. So it was like burning my brain, but I didn't know how the movie ended because I had never seen it before. And I refused to watch it because I was like, I can't watch the first half of that freaking movie again.
1: Really?
2: Yeah. And it was just like, and then I think when the Top Gun Maverick was imminent, I was like, well, now I got to see the first one. And it had at that point been over 20 years. So I was like, I think I can handle it now, whatever. But it was just like, oh my God. And I was just like, what if I went to the store and bought another laser disc to give to these guys to play in this thing so I wouldn't have to stare at the same thing all day, every day?
1: No kidding. Oh, that's amazing. Now, if you do plan to go see Top Gun Maverick, they are playing in some cases on the Screen X.
2: Yeah.
1: That's that one with like the two sides. Extra screens on the side. And I know for Maverick, they shot stuff specifically for that.
2: Oh, really?
1: So that's I don't know cool. how it's going to work with the original Top Gun, and I haven't been to see a movie on the Screen X screen yet, so I don't know how much additional value it adds, but it's certainly a neat concept. Just make sure you check your listings, because these movies might be only playing in one theater in your city. And again, like they launched on Wednesday, so they're only playing for a week, so you've only got a few days to get out and see these.
2: Probably, and maybe only a couple of screenings per day as well. Like,
1: yeah.
2: It might not be on like 12 times a day or something.
1: Yeah, like I was looking up Top Gun, and I think for tomorrow, it's playing once, like one time all day long. So just check your listings. Don't just go down to the movie theater hoping to see Top Gun or Top Gun Maverick. Now, as far as the new movies go this week, we've got two movies that are getting tremendous reviews. Let's start with the horror movie that is called Obsession.
6: Have you ever actually like flirted with Nikki?
8: I'm going to go get some shots.
6: I'll come with you if she means this much to you. And I know she does. To say, Nikki, I think we should grab a drink sometime.
9: Nikki, wait. I was gonna ask you,
8: What?
9: I lost my train of thought.
8: Hi.
9: Good night. What else?
6: Why?
9: One wish, Willow. You only get one wish. I wish Nikki Freeman loved me more than anyone in the entire world.
1: That was her knocking on the window of his car after he made the wish. So it's about this dude who's got a big crush on this woman, and he makes a wish with something called the One Wish Willow. And it worked. But did it work too well?
8: It's weird how you two are dating all of a sudden.
0: I love you so, so, so much.
10: Hey, look how much balls you put on her.
1: So in case you couldn't make that out, they said, what kind of spell did you put on her? Of course, they're wondering, like, why is this a relationship now? And not only is it a relationship, but she's just all over him. And it doesn't take him long to realize that some desires come at a dark and sinister price.
11: Nikki? I was calling to see if there's a way I can cancel a wish.
12: I'm sorry, we don't really do that.
11: So she's just stuck like this forever?
12: Well, yeah, I mean, as long as you live.
11: As long as I live?
1: This is at 95% on Rotten Tomatoes. It looks cool, and it's yet another horror movie. It feels like every new horror movie that comes out, Jeff, is described as an instant classic.
2: Yeah, it's a good time for horror movies. People have, like, cracked the nut on them somehow. Because they used to be prevalent, but they were always terrible, right?
1: Yeah.
2: And now it's like, no, we'll actually try with the horror movies and can make good ones now.
1: So. Well, the director's name is Curry Barker, and he's a YouTuber, actually.
2: Yeah. And, Son of Clive Barker.
1: Yeah, we're getting, like, this sort of new wave of these young filmmakers who all have fresh ideas.
2: That's awesome.
1: And it doesn't cost a ton of money to make these horror movies. So.
2: Because you pay for the horror, you don't pay, you know, the budget doesn't include $20 million for Sylvester Stallone or something like that.
1: Exactly. Also, the other movie getting terrific reviews, it's called Is God Is.
0: It's weird. We got a letter from Mom.
13: I thought she was dead. What she want with us now? Where she been at?
0: She's on her deathbed. If we don't go now, this might be our last chance.
1: This is a movie about two sisters who embark on an epic quest for revenge.
14: Girls, I'm gonna make this real simple. Make your daddy dead. Real dead.
0: This seems a little crazy.
14: Not as crazy as setting your wife on fire in front of your kids. Then abandon him.
13: We ain't killers. How are we gonna live with ourselves if we do this?
0: This destiny.
1: So the cast includes Janelle Monáe, Sterling K. Brown, and Vivica A. Fox. And the film is Alicia Harris's directorial debut and is based on Harris's adaptation of her award-winning play of the same name. So you've got two movies with two fresh young filmmakers, and both are getting awesome reviews. Is God Is at also at 90. Oh, wait, no, that's Obsession, 95%. Is God Is at 97% as of this recording. So lots of cool options in the movies, the two new ones, and of course, Top Gun and Top Gun Maverick. And up next, I want to tell you about season two of the most expensive TV show of all time. 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
1: I'm Brett, he's Jeff. We are The Couch Potatoes with a question for you. Do you remember a show called Citadel on Prime Video? Came out in 2023. If not, you're not alone there, I'm sure. But we're going to talk about it because there's a new season. And I think the history of this show so far is probably more fascinating than the show itself. But let's go back quickly here to season one.
23: In a dream. Sweet dreams
25: are made of the... Who you were was a myth. Who you were was Citadel, a spy agency loyal to no nation. 8 years ago, we were double-crossed by one of our own.
26: We're creating a new order. Only a matter of time.
25: Understood. And now I need your help.
27: What's going on here?
25: It's the only way.
1: I should point out as well, as I double check the numbers, it was the most expensive TV show, I believe, but it has since been surpassed by Rings of Power, because when they announced this back in 2023, Prime was so bullish about it. It was a really big, ambitious plan where they announced that the first season, 6 episodes, cost $300 million. So that's $50 million just behind Amazon's Rings of Power, which is approximately $58 million per episode in terms of its per episode cost. But this was meant to like create a huge espionage Citadel universe around the world. Like, Prime had really big plans to have international spin-offs galore, like 8, 9, or 10 of them, and they would air in different countries in that country's native language. They did have a spin-off in Italy. It was called Citadel Diana, and they had one in India, which was called Honey Bunny. And they have since canceled those, and they don't have plans to do any more spin-offs, and they're just focusing on this main narrative. Now, here's the thing. Did you watch, by the way, any of that first season of Citadel?
0: One or two episodes, maybe, and it didn't grab me, and I moved on to something else.
1: Yeah.
0: Yeah.
1: I did watch it, and you could see the money on display.
0: Like, yeah, it was expensive.
1: Yeah, I was curious about the... I saw the trailer, and I thought, okay, that looks pretty slick for a television show, and when they come out and announce, we spent all this money, you got to think, well, that could be good. It could be... The problem is I'm not going to say it was bad, but it was not great. Like, it was forgettable fluff.
0: Yeah.
1: And it just feels like a waste when you spend $300 million on a TV show that's not even great, like barely as good. And its reviews were not great either. Season one sat at 51%. So now we've got season two.
2: Here's all you need to know. A spy network kidnapped me and murdered nearly everyone I care about. Now, I don't know who's a threat or who isn't.
1: So that's how the season starts, with Stanley Tucci's character saying, here's all you need to know. And every episode, 7 episodes in season two, they all start that way. And that kind of helps, actually. It provides handy recaps to get you caught up. Because I don't know about you, but when a show comes out in 2023... and then we get the follow-up season, 2026. All I remember about that first season is that there is a pretty cool action scene on a train.
0: Yep.
1: There was a pretty cool action scene involving, like, jumping out of a helicopter or something on skis.
0: All right.
1: And that's it. And that it looked really good. And it had two of the most attractive people on planet Earth, Priyanka Chopra Jonas.
0: Yes.
1: And Richard Madden, who you might remember as Robb Stark. As the leads.
0: But it helps you nothing with plot at all.
1: Like, yeah.
0: Good, no, I find that too. Even if it's a year in between, I'm still like, nope, I got to go to the Wikipedia entry for the finale of the last season and read it in detail to know what's up. Like, in, you know, standard regular TV that we grew up with, when they would just take 3 months off for the summer, it's, you know, not a coincidence that the episode the week before the premiere would always be the finale from the last season to get you caught back up again, because they knew even after 3 months, people are going to forget what's up. So after 3 years, it's like you don't stand a chance.
1: Yeah. So, I mean, all I could remember was broad strokes, that the first season was about a spy network that had been dismantled and taken down by its enemies. And it was just about this small band of rebels who were trying to fight back against the evil Manticore. And now in season two, they're still fighting Manticore.
2: Paolo Braga is perfected tech that can co-opt a person's mind and turn them into an assassin.
8: Like the Manchurian Candidate?
2: Yes, such like the Manchurian Candidate.
8: Man, that is awesome.
2: If we have any chance, we need my old chin.
9: Mason's impossible to trust.
2: If Mason Kane is good at one thing, it's killing people.
1: So back in the show as well are Priyanka Chopra Jonas and Richard Madden. And the second season has better reviews than the first, although not much better, sitting at 67%.
2: We are the only ones standing in the way of this lunatic.
1: Okay, so I will say that I did enjoy this more than the first season, because season one just felt too ambitious, and it felt like it didn't really care about its story. They just figured, well, we'll just put $300 million of flashy visuals and it'll be awesome, right? No, it's not how it works. So with season two, still flashy, still looks great, but you can tell that they've scaled way back on trying to be this big bombastic show and just tell a better story. And it was a better story. It wasn't as confusing, and the stakes were real and they were emotional. And it was interesting that they dropped them all at once. Prime doesn't do that. Like, I don't know if they've ever done that. At least as long as I've had Prime, I don't think they drop like their big shows all at once. It's usually they might start with two or even three, and then it's week to week.
0: Yeah.
1: And that's what they did with the first season of Citadel. But this one they dropped all at once, and I was wondering, did they do that just in case they decide to like pull the plug on this whole Citadel experiment?
0: Or they don't want people to get, after three episodes, be like, eh, and then not come back and finish it. Or doing it all at once, lots of folks will watch it all in one weekend and they'll think maybe they can create more of a buzz that way, even if it's just one short burst at the beginning.
1: Yeah, like if when you Google it, the Google AI says, Prime Video released all seven episodes at once on May 6th to shift from the staggered release of season one to an immediate binge watch format for its high stakes spy thriller. So, I mean, it worked for me. Like, I plowed through this pretty quickly. I think after 3 days, I was done. And they have renewed, like, it has already been renewed for a third season. I still kind of wonder, are they going to wait to see what happens with this? And then if the ratings suck, then they can just say, forget it, we're out.
0: I think there's a lot of the problem, not necessarily with Citadel, but with shows like it in general, is

0: done that plenty before. I got really into it. Even after Lost, I was like, I don't think I ever need to like get that deep into a show again where I spend the week in between episodes like researching every little thing about the Dharma Initiative or whatever. You know what I mean? So yeah. I think, I mean, there are now... On the internet, especially, there are people who are in very much into that, the nerds out there or whatever, and they can, there's lots of people that can do every single time. It's like, yeah, let's get into it. But I think the general public at large, which is what you need to keep stuff like this going.
1: Yeah.
0: I think that's just too much of an ask for too many people at this point.
1: Well, just remember, I think it was 2006 in the wake of, you mentioned Lost, shows like 24. Yeah. They were sort of they were doing something new where it was not so much about episodic television, but it was serialized. So even though 24 was like each episode told its own story, but it was more about the long-term plot.
0: Yeah.
1: And there that fall of 2006, every show was serialized. Like, yep. There was Jericho, and I remember, I think there was a lawyer show called Justice.
0: Heroes.
1: And even that was serialized. Yes, Heroes was amongst them. I bet you could read you a list of like 24 shows that came out that fall. And it was cool, and it was exciting, and it was exhausting. How am I supposed to remember, like, because we tried to watch as many as we could.
0: Yep.
1: So I had 20... different serialized stories rattling around in my head.
0: Right.
1: To the point where I couldn't remember anything, and most of them got canceled.
0: Yep. And now the stuff that lasts, and even back then, the stuff that was popular that lasted was just, we'll build a universe, but it's just four different versions of NCIS all doing the exact same thing week in, week out.
1: Yep.
0: And then Law and Orders will do it. And now every civic piece of infrastructure in Chicago has its own show. And there's Fire Country and Sheriff Country and everything. You know what I mean? It's just that sort of thing now. But that's, you know, people can wrap their minds around. You don't have to know about the rules of Manticore or whatever that you were talking about in Citadel there, right?
1: Yeah.
0: It's just like, oh, it's the hospital. Oh, it's a law office. Oh, it's a police station.
1: Yeah.
0: But some of the stuff just never changes.
1: And those shows do really well.
0: Yeah.
1: Like the shows that you mentioned on still holding strong.
0: Grey's Anatomy is like on season 25 or something now.
1: I know. It's crazy how long that show has been out. All right. So Citadel, if you want to watch it, season 2 is now available on Prime Video. Better than the first season, but still not great. Like it was fun, but I will definitely forget about whenever season 3 comes out. It'll be a what's happening in this show again. All right, up next, Jeff Braun has a couple of grandma movies he wants to tell you about. 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
9: Cloudy with a 60% chance of showers tonight, a low of 3 degrees before a mainly cloudy Tuesday. 30% chance of showers still and a high of 11 degrees, clearing in the evening with a low of 0. On Wednesday, sunny and a high of 18. That will dip down to 9 overnight. And Thursday, a mix of sun and clouds, small chance of showers, and a high of 19.
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11: Welcome back to the Couch Potatoes. I'm Jeff, he's Brett, and there's a pretty good new family film on Netflix right now called Remarkably Bright Creatures.
12: Of all the humans, I suppose I mind the cleaning lady the least.
13: There is a right way and a wrong way to do things.
12: She's insane. It's all she has.
14: Hello, my lovelies.
15: Breathing in.
12: She's been through a lot. The way she lost her son.
15: How you been?
12: Don't worry, son. It's not my story to tell.
13: Don't you ever want to be alone?
12: It's a joy to see people every day. Watching their lives change.
13: You have people who care about you.
12: All this time, I've been looking for the wrong thing. Occasionally, humans can be remarkably bright creatures.
11: Remarkably Bright Creatures stars Sally Field and Lewis Pullman, and the voice of Alfred Molina as what might be a magic octopus. It's set by the ocean somewhere. It was shot just outside of Vancouver, but that's not where it's set. Sally Field plays an elderly woman who's also the evening custodian of the local aquarium. She cleans all the glass and mops the floor, that sort of thing, and she uses it sort of as a therapeutic outlet to get things off her chest. In other words, she talks to the fishes, most notably an old octopus named Marcellus, who one day escapes his enclosure, and she finds him near death in another room on the floor. Marcellus longs for the sea. One day, a young man blows into town, Lewis Pullman, who you may know as a variety of characters named Bob over the last few years, a Top Gun Maverick, as we were talking about earlier, and the movie Thunderbolts as well come to mind. He's a musician. He's looking for his estranged father, whom he's never met and he believes is in the town. But the van he lives in breaks down, he needs money, and in a stroke of lucky timing, Sally hurts her ankle and has to take time off work, so Lewis is hired as her replacement. They get to know each other, and there's some odd couple shenanigans, a lot of which is centered around the generation gap between them, and some light comedy ensues, and then there's also some heavy drama as we learn more and more about both of their backstories, and we realize it may be fate that has brought them together. Marcellus the Octopus is a big fan of that theory, although he's only getting the the information from inside the aquarium, and there's more movie outside the aquarium than in it, so I'm not really sure how much of that's supposed to track. On the other hand, it's an octopus with a voice, the voice of Dr. Octopus from Spider-Man, no less.
14: I can't believe I haven't made that connection yet.
11: So maybe we're not meant to interrogate it that much. I made that connection like halfway through the movie, and I yelled it out loud, and Kim was just like, "Will you shut up? We're trying to watch the movie." Nobody cares about your Spider-Man reference. There are other townsfolk as well, of course. Sally has a group of friends, her knitting club called the Knitwits, which made me chuckle. There's a diner owner played by Cole Meany, who has a crush on her, and he's also the kind of guy that just happens to know everything about everyone in town, so it's handy in an exposition way. And there's a young lady who owns a business who Lewis has a crush on. Sally Field is really good in this, as she so often is, especially when it gets a little bit heavier. It's a bit of a tearjerker, but with a very hopeful center that'll leave you smiling in the end. It's not fine art or anything, but it's better than I was expecting, which was basically a Hallmark movie. It's not that. It's better than that. 3 couch cushions out of 5 for Remarkably Bright Creatures over on Netflix. And then, Brett, a 90s action, not quite classic, has been on my mind for a couple of years, and just recently it came to Netflix. I saw it was in the top 10 one day, so I watched it. Bruce Willis in Striking Distance.
15: How many men upstairs? Let me rephrase that.
16: There's an exception to every rule.
17: I can take your badge right now for initiating an illegal investigation.
16: On the Pittsburgh Police Force.
18: Hardy, behind you!
16: His name is Tom Hardy.
19: Officer Hardy was not out of control.
16: Bruce Willis, Sarah Jessica Parker, Striking Distance, rated R.
14: Tom Hardy?
11: Yeah. Before Tom Hardy, because Striking Distance came out in 1993. So actor Tom Hardy was probably just a little boy at the time. I remember seeing it when it came to home video and thinking it was pretty good back then. But then I'm pretty sure I just liked every movie I saw. Just happy to see a movie. I never rewatched it. It, of course, didn't come up often. Wasn't on cable a lot. Never had an urge to rent it. And it's not regarded as some great Bruce Willis movie. But the last couple of years, it's popped into my head from time to time. I sort of wanted to see it again out of curiosity, but not enough to spend $4 to rent it. So saw it on the top 10 of Netflix, got excited, and I gotta say the movie is not good, but I had a lot of fun watching it. He's a Pittsburgh cop and a family of cops. His dad is John Mahoney, his uncle is Dennis Farina. He's got a couple of cousins who are cops. One of them is Tom Sizemore. And there's a serial killer on the loose, and there's a truly amazing car chase in the first 15 minutes. It's the most irresponsible police chase you've ever seen, and it's so much fun to watch. Then a bunch of bad stuff happens, and we cut to 2 years in the future. Willis has been demoted to the River Rescue Patrol Unit, and he drinks a lot because, of course, he's another broken cop, as most movie cops are. Then there's this other series of killings. Willis puts himself at the center of the investigation. He gets a new partner, played by Sarah Jessica Parker, and the game is afoot. It's very dumb. Almost no one acts like a human really would, but it does feel very 1993, and that was the vibe I was chasing, so I was all in. And back then, if a movie wasn't good, it would usually still have some fun stuff, like that car chase, and how, you know, they're like really smashing up cars and driving like maniacs, and you know it's all stunts and stuff, but it's still also really happening, and when they blow stuff up, they really blow stuff up. And nowadays, a bad Netflix movie is just boring. All that stuff is CGI. And you can tell, and you're not getting the thrill of some of the wild stunts. In the 90s, also, if an actor thought the script was a dud, they'd go over the top to try and make it more interesting, and get a lot of that here. Dennis Farina is very good at that. Tom Sizemore's character is drunk most of the time, and he's not subtle about it. And then there's another character at the end who just relentlessly chews the scenery. It's wild and fun to watch. So not a great movie, but I did have a great time watching it. So if you're looking for sort of a quintessential bad 90s action movie, give Striking Distance a shot. If nothing else, just watch the first 15 minutes to see that car chase. I'm telling you now, that is worth it. So 3 couch cushions out of 5 for Striking Distance for the nostalgia, available on Netflix.
20: And you've got one more note you wanted to pass along here concerning an obituary.
11: Yeah, Donald Gibb, he was best known as Ogre on the Revenge of the Nerds movie, has died. He was 71. His family says he had had some health complications for a while. He had a steady career in film and TV for quite a while. He was in things like Bloodsport, U.S. Marshals, and Hancock. And he was memorable in an episode of Cheers. He played Tiny, a bouncer. That's Sam hired when the biker bar down the street closed and some of the riffraff started coming in. And here's a clip of him with Norman Cliff.
18: So tiny, yeah? It's a pretty funny nickname given, you know, how big you are.
21: Why? You making fun of my name? You think I got a joke name? You think I'm some kind of joke?
22: Tell Vera I loved her.
18: Anyway, oh, excuse me. Tiny there, my main man. Look at that. Step into my office. I'll take care of this, Tiny. You see, Tiny, you know, calling you Tiny Guy of your, you know, girth is what we in the comedy profession call a juxtaposition.
23: 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But I need to hear how that ends. I'll find it on YouTube. I'm Brett. He's Jeff. We are the Couch Potatoes. Remember, if it requires getting up off the couch, don't bother.
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0: What are we dealing with? 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
1: From the National Newsroom of the Canadian Press, I'm David Augustine. The Embassy of China in Canada says Conservative MP Michael Chong crossed a red line by visiting Taiwan this week. Chong said Canada does not take direction from foreign governments on where MPs can travel and described Taiwan as a democracy facing authoritarian threats. China's embassy urged Canada to avoid interfering in what Beijing considers internal affairs under its One China policy. Chong's visit comes months after Prime Minister Mark Carney traveled to China to establish a new strategic partnership. The U.S. has put countervailing duties on fresh mushrooms grown in Canada following a U.S. Department of Commerce investigation, which the Canadian industry has called deeply flawed. Here's Canadian press reporter Lisa Laporte.
2: The change posted in the Federal Register Monday will slap most fresh mushrooms with tariffs of 2.84%. Separate anti-dumping duties are expected to be added later this month. The preliminary commerce investigation says Canadian mushroom producers received unfair government subsidies.
1: Mushrooms Canada CEO Ryan Koslag said last week that Canadian growers haven't engaged in unfair trade practices and producers are not receiving special treatment, noting the North American mushroom industry is deeply integrated. Newly released documents show Andy Fillmore met with an Uber lobbyist one day before delaying a council vote on stricter oversight for ride-hailing drivers. The proposed bylaw changes would have required ride-hailing drivers to submit background checks directly to the municipality, similar to taxi and limo drivers. The documents reveal Uber argued Halifax already had some of the strictest ride-hailing safety rules in Canada and opposed further changes. The records were obtained through Nova Scotia's Freedom of Information Law because Halifax does not have a lobbyist register. Despite some pockets of Canada going on a home building tear last year, the Business Council of Canada warns the country is not on pace to restore housing affordability. The group's vice president of policy, Marc Desormeaux, says that outside Ontario, Canadian provinces saw their fastest pace of housing starts ever in 2025. He argues that Ontario will need to pick up the pace and other provinces will have to sustain their momentum to hit the Liberal goals of doubling the pace of home building in the next decade.
3: Because the depth of this challenge is huge. And if you look at the CMHC numbers for what level of home building is needed to return to affordability.
1: A spokesperson for Housing Minister Gregor Robertson tells the Canadian press the Liberals are sticking to their election pledge to double home construction after the parliamentary budget officer flagged the promise was missing from the spring economic update. And pop star Shakira has been acquitted in a tax fraud case in Spain. Court documents from Madrid show the government was ordered to return more than $88 million in wrongly imposed fines. Now, the ruling is linked to a dispute over the 2011 tax year in which Spanish authorities failed to prove the singer was a resident of Spain. This is the Canadian press. In sports, Rebecca Leslie's goal with 56 seconds left in the third period lifted the Ottawa Charge to a 2-1 victory over the visiting Montreal Victoire to trim their deficit in the best-of-five Professional Women's Hockey League Walter Cup final. Peyton Hemp also scored for the Charge, who trailed the series 2-1. Haley Skamura gave the visitors a 1-0 lead with a goal at 7:32 of the third period. Game 4 is Wednesday. Porter Martone had a goal and an assist. Sidney Crosby had 4 assists, and Canada defeated Denmark 5-1 for its third straight win at the Ice Hockey World Championship. Gabriel Vilardi, Denton Matejchuk, Ryan O'Reilly, and Parker Wotherspoon also scored for Canada, with Macklin Celebrini dishing out 2 assists. The 3-0 Canadians lead Group A and will next face Norway on Thursday. And Cody Bellinger and Jazz Chisholm Jr. each hit 2 home runs in the bottom of the 7th inning off reliever Yariel Rodriguez to erase a 5-3 deficit and give the New York Yankees a 7-6 win over the Toronto Blue Jays. From the Canadian Press, I'm David Augustine.
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1: The Ben Mulrooney Show is a national radio program / a podcast. And a lot of you are going to be upset that we are starting this show in with the biggest news, cultural news of the day in Toronto. Some of you are going to say, oh, of course, Toronto thinks it's the center of the universe. Well, yesterday, as far as pop culture goes, it absolutely was. Drake defied all expectation. He has been touting the long-awaited release of his album, Iceman, and did what nobody expected. He dropped three separate albums yesterday. And the pièce de résistance on top of a live stream from inside Mayor Olivia Chow's office, besides a fireworks display that lit up the harbor for 10 minutes, he froze the CN Tower. And what I mean by that is he made it look, over the course of a few minutes, like the entire tower was becoming ice in honor of Iceman. And look, a lot of us have paid attention to the light show that they added to the CN Tower maybe 10, 15 years ago. Made it a little more interesting to look at, especially at night. But this was different. According to Drake's team, the total light output was... I don't know what this means, but it sounds like a lot. 2,572,000 lumens with 138,240,000 pixels. The team used 11 media servers, which were synced over air fiber. This was a big, big deal. And all in honor of this massive global launch of his three albums, 43 new tracks on Iceman, Maid of Honor, and Habibti. I have not heard much of the album except for what you just heard underneath the dulcet tones of Ben Mulrooney. But it needs to be said that name a star, a much loved Canadian star who achieved anything remotely close to the level of global fame that Drake has achieved. Heck, one-tenth of it. One-tenth of his fame. And ask yourself, how much time did that person stay in Toronto after they became famous? This guy built a multi-million dollar home. He's got businesses here. His entire team, from what I know, is from Toronto. And he's constantly either singing the praises of this place or spending time here highlighting this city, which for people like me, we rail against how we're falling behind in terms of services. He allows the world to see it as cool. And I was watching some of the excitement around the release, and I saw kids of every color and creed, white, yellow, brown, black, purple, pink, polka dot, all of whom were excited about this. All of them united in their appreciation of this hometown hero. And when he does that, people come here. And when he does that, people are curious about here. And when he does that, money flows here. The return on investment that Toronto has gotten because this guy decided to plant his flag in Toronto, not because we did, I don't think because we did anything, but because I think this is how he's built, he's the gift that keeps on giving. You may not know his music, and if you know it, you may not like his music. That is not germane to this conversation. What is germane is he is the engine of a particular type of excitement that does not come from the opening of an LRT. It does not come from the announcement of FIFA. It does not come from the announcement of the FIFA Fan Fest or the Blue. This is one individual being the embodiment of an aspect of this city that people from around the world want to gravitate to. And so our thanks must go to him. It must. He puts us on the map for all sorts of reasons that nobody else can. And he does so, I think, just because he loves this city. He certainly doesn't do it because his property taxes is at a level that makes him think he's getting value for that. Certainly not because downtown is hitting it out of the park every day. He does it because this is where he's from. This is his hometown. This is the place that he calls home. And so to Drake... I genuinely say thank you. But let's talk about the music for a second. Three albums, 43 songs. I've never heard of that before. you know, Greg Brady on 640 Toronto this morning was talking about plenty of musicians have dropped double albums. I remember when Use Your Illusion 1 and 2 from Guns N' Roses dropped, and that was mind-blowing. Mind-blowing. Three albums is a big deal. So, yeah, Iceman, Maid of Honor, and Habibti dropped them at midnight. Some of the guests the guests across those 43 tracks, 21 Savage, Future, someone named Sexy Red, another person named Molly Santana. Again, this is not music for me, but it doesn't matter. Apparently, there is sound diversity here. So Maid of Honor pivots toward club sounds, something called ghetto tech, footwork. Christ, I'm old. Reminiscent of Deep House. And Kendrick Lamar nods. Apparently on the Iceman track, Too Hard for the Radio, Drake unleashes a West Coast-style banger that directly references Kendrick and his producer, DJ Mustard. And, I mean, he's prolific. He is prolific in the music that he releases, and he is constant in his appreciation of his fans and his fans' appreciation of him. In the music video for the track Make Them Remember, that's when he was shown inside Toronto City Hall. And he wore the mayor's chain of office. Mayor Olivia Chow actually confirmed that he borrowed the office for the video shoot. He left her a thank you note. And again, when he does these things, there are some people who get their back up and they say, oh, he's showing disrespect. He's not showing disrespect. He is absolutely respectful, which is why he does these things. He doesn't have to do a video shoot. He could do a video shoot from his basement and he'd get the same level of interest from his fans. He chooses to do it because, again, this is his city. The launch live stream, by the way, included cameos from Shane Gillis, most recently of the roast of Kevin Hart. A bunch of influencers. Drake's son Adonis was in on it. And yeah, so a tip of the hat. Joy, what did you think of all that?
0: About
1: the launch, the worldwide launch, the Toronto takeover.
0: It was a very good one, and especially the amazing marketing specialist what Drake is. He has made sure that he has used every single trick in his book, with the ice putting it down in downtown, with the CN Tower, with the fireworks, every single thing.
1: That explosion a few weeks ago
0: exactly.
1: As well. Yeah, I mean, yeah, good on him. But meanwhile, we got a lot of stories we're going to talk about today. I think one of them that is going to come up a little bit later is in an effort to erase our history, and that's how I qualify and I characterize it. A school in Waterloo decided that they wanted people to feel safe, and so they decided to rename the high school from Sir John A. McDonald High to something useless. And I don't understand how the name of a school makes someone feel unsafe. I think it's an overused expression. It's a crutch and it's a weapon. But anyway, gone is Sir John A. McDonald High, and in comes a name that is meaningless to everybody, sort of like Sankofa Square. And one of the students there thought to himself, well, this must have cost something. And so this student filed a Freedom of Information Act request to find out how much it cost. And he found out that to do this renaming, it cost him the school $175,000. And he dug into why it cost that much. And he expressed skepticism that money, the end result, did anything to make the learning experience any better. We're talking to that young man a little bit later today. But coming up, what happens when someone in Canada believes they were passed over for a job promotion because of their skin color? We're going to unpack this very real and concerning story next.
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14: Waking up to mainly cloudy skies today. We have a 30% chance of showers. The high will be 11, clearing in the evening with a low of 0. Tomorrow, sunny and a high of 18 degrees, cloudy with a 30% chance of showers in the evening and a low of 9. On Thursday, mix of sun and clouds, small chance of showers and a high of 19. Friday, mix of sun and clouds and a high of 22.
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1: A few months ago, I was on a podcast and somebody asked me a question that was like, you know, what concerns you most in Canada? And I said the runaway folly of our judicial system. I stand by that. This next story isn't about the judicial system per se. It is about, I think, the nonsense of the BC Human Rights Tribunal, which is not a court in the strictest sense. It's a quasi-judicial administrative body that rules on human rights violations. And this story bubbled up to the to my attention a few days ago when a professor, Josh Gordon, found himself feeling like his rights were violated for his political perspective. And you would be it would not be a hot take to assume that he's a conservative or he was pushing back against the idea of systemic racism within certain institutions. And when he didn't get the tenured position that he was up for, he brought it before the BC Human Rights Tribunal, which, and here's the kicker, they refused to even hear his complaint because they said that his views, his beliefs, were not recognized as a political view protected under the human rights law. In other words, the way I'm interpreting it is conservatism is not a protected political belief under the human rights laws of British Columbia. They could, it's within their rights to dispute my interpretation. That's how I'm reading it. And so we'll delve more into this story as we continue this conversation. But I'd like to invite into the conversation Christopher Dummett. He's a historian. He served as an expert witness in this case. Mr. Dummett, thank you for being here.
15: Thanks for having me.
1: So did I get anything wrong off the top there?
15: Well, I think what would make it more interesting is all the details.
1: Yes, please. Add away. Please add away.
15: Yeah. So Josh Gordon was a person who was working on a series of part-time contracts at Simon Fraser University, had excellent teaching evaluations, quite a good scholarly range. And then a full-time position came up in the department for which he could apply.
1: Yeah.
15: Now, he wasn't guaranteed the job by any means, and there's nothing to say that anyone in that particular situation would get the job. Although he was certainly had a pretty strong chance. What was unique about his case is that it happened in sort of 2020, 2021, in the midst of all the kind of the really political turmoil around George Floyd and the kind of Graves controversies in Canada, and there was a lot of tension in the department leading up to this, and he had let it kind of be publicly known that he kind of questioned some of the things that were being done in the department, the way that other members of the department and the university were responding to this. What's really striking is that Gordon is not really a conservative. I would sort of position him as much more of a centrist figure,
1: yeah.
15: but he did question certain notions, in particular the idea that Simon Fraser and his unit within that was systemically racist. He wanted sort of evidence and proof for that. He thought,
1: God forbid we have evidence on claims that are as significant as systemic racism.
15: Yeah. And anyway, there was a series of other similar things. But what that meant is that when the position came up, it was clearly known in the department that he was offside on certain kinds of ways of thinking. And what's interesting is in the BC Human Rights Tribunal, in hearing this case, when the tribunal member gave a report, what she doesn't dispute, and actually she agrees with, is that in the process of the hiring, that a small group of professors in the department organized to ensure he did not get the job. And they did so, and again, the tribunal acknowledges this, they did so specifically because they did not agree with his viewpoints or his commitment to EDI and similar kinds of initiatives.
1: So what? So they created essentially some hoops to jump through that he was incapable of jumping through as a cis white male, correct?
15: That's right. There was specific procedures put in place, like a certain number. If I'm remembering this correctly, it was said that if up to five members of the department did not like a single candidate, ranked one candidate last, they got this special provision put in that person would not be hired. And it just happened that there were five members who were all organizing against his candidacy. And he was not hired. So even the BC Human Rights Tribunal admits that there was a kind of concerted campaign to ensure he didn't get the job. And it was done primarily based on his beliefs about EDI.
1: So if this had been flipped, if this had been a different race, if it hadn't been DEI or something else, this would have flown through the BC Human Rights Tribunal, right? And my sense here, and tell me if I'm wrong, is that that Josh probably you don't know what ruling you're going to get from a tribunal, but at the very least, you're expecting a hearing. And he didn't even get a hearing.
15: Yeah, I mean, he didn't even get a hearing. And, BC is somewhat unique in protecting political belief. It was put in by the NDP government in the early 70s, I think. I think he thought that this was clearly a political belief and that he could hopefully get a hearing. And as I say, what's really interesting, and this is what you were pointing out, is that the ruling, as far as I can make sense of it, it goes to say that even though there was much debate about his ideas about EDI, that this doesn't, according to this tribunal member's interpretation, count as a political belief under the Act, which, I mean, it's hard to read that. It's hard to imagine that if a ruling was done by a group of tribunal members and they were politically diverse, including people on the center of the political spectrum and conservatives, it's hard to imagine a similar group coming to that assessment. It's you have to imagine, and again, I might be wrong, but you have to imagine the reason this person can say that is because they are themselves a kind of, you know, very much a left-wing activist themselves.
1: Christopher, I've been warning from my little position here behind this microphone in Toronto, I've been warning British Columbia, specifically warning the leftist activists there. You got to cool your jets on some of this stuff, like the queering of the natural world and taking kids out into the forest and teaching them that clouds are proof of gender fluidity. This is the type of thing that organizes, mobilizes, and crystallizes opposition in a way that other things don't. This to me is, and it feels to me that the Conservative Party in British Columbia is becoming a little, is becoming, I don't know, it feels like it's becoming a harder nose than it might have been a few years ago. And it feels to me that if this sort of shenanigans keeps going on and they one day take power, the left is not going to like the results of what happens. They're not going to like the reaction to this sort of hardline position of ideologues on the left. Is that a fair assessment?
15: I mean, that's what I would be worried about. I don't think a good response to repression from one side is repression from the other.
1: Oh, I'm not celebrating it. I'm warning against it.
15: Yeah, I think that's true. And what's worrisome about this is that this ruling, if it holds up, and there's a chance that it might not, but, you know, essentially universities across the country, not just in British Columbia, have worked in as actual job criteria across the country universities, a kind of a commitment to EDI. Now, I don't mean, you know, that universities want to hire a diverse range of candidates. That I think will be quite one thing altogether. But they've worked into the job requirement, not scholarly excellence, not teaching excellence, but that someone have a particular commitment to EDI and decolonization. And what Josh was coming up against was that, you know, this clearly was a form of political discrimination. It clearly was so in his case. And what's worrisome is that even in British Columbia, which has a protection against political discrimination, the system isn't protecting those who disagree with that kind of political orthodoxy.
1: I got to wonder, man, we don't have a lot of time left, but I got to wonder whether there is going to be some sort of legal challenge to the broader university community across this country, which receives federal funds. And, you know, federal funds paid for by people with disparate political views. And if this is the orthodoxy across, you know, generally and broadly across the academic community in our universities that are paid for significantly through tax dollars, I got to wonder whether somebody's going to mount a legal challenge and say, hey, enough's enough.
15: Well, you know, I can't emphasize enough how much, as far as I could tell, Josh Gordon in this case was a very good professor, a really kind of moderate figure, not a kind of extremist by any sense of the imagination. So this kind of figure, this kind of person is being clearly discriminated against in the hiring process, whether the Human Rights Tribunal one who admits it counts as political discrimination. It clearly was discriminated against because of his beliefs about this topic. It's clear that something has to be done to change the system.
1: And that's the irony here. If they ascribe sort of radicalism to somebody that you are identifying as a centrist, radicals will then rally around that centrist and they will hold him up as an example for why they need to take over, and then all bets are off. Thank you very much for joining us, Christopher Dummett. I appreciate it. I hope you have a great long weekend.
15: You too.
1: Coming up, we open our phone lines and go to you because our politicians, our hiring managers, our university institutions, they think this is what you want. They think this is what you deserve. They believe the Canadians are behind this type of policy. So I'm going to ask you, are you? That's next.
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1: All right, the phone lines are open, 416-870-6400. That's 416-870-6400 or 1-888-225-TALK. In our previous segment, we were talking about the BC Human Rights Tribunal that refused to hear the complaint of an educator who felt that he had been discriminated against because he wanted some evidence that Simon Fraser University, where he worked, displayed and was rife with systemic racism. When a job opened up, a tenured position opened up, the school, which has been acknowledged by the tribunal, the school made it all but impossible for this guy to get to be in contention for that job. He ultimately didn't get the job. But then the BC Human Rights Tribunal refused to even hear his complaint, stating that his perspective did not amount to a political belief and therefore was not protected. And therefore, the BC Human Rights Tribunal did not have standing to judge in that case. So it's insult to injury. And I want to hear from you, 416-870-6400 or 1-888-225-TALK. talk. You pay your taxes. Some of your taxes go to keeping our universities and our colleges running. How do you feel that there is a very specific political orthodoxy that you may not agree with, that that has a worldview that not only, by the way, it's fine if people believe that, but to suppress anyone with a dissenting view? I'm not one to throw the word fascism around, but this guy got a dusting of fascism there. If you disagree, you're out. If you disagree, you're marginalized. Toe the party line, or get out. There is no place for you in an academic setting. To me, what is so obscene about this is the arena in which this suppression is happening. Academia is supposed to be where open and free discourse reigns supreme, where the violent collision of ideas in the public space, in the public sphere, furthers the intellectual exercise and the intellectual enterprise. Like, I have a belief. I'm going to put it out there. Somebody with a different belief is going to come out and they're going to challenge me. I am either going to reign supreme because I'm going to beat them with my ideas, or I'm not. And if I don't win, I'm going to take what I learned from that debate and I'm going to go back and I'm either going to decide, you know what, I was dead wrong on that, or I didn't do my research, or I have more work to do on this because I still believe this. And I'm going to keep fighting for my ideas until either I win or I give up. But I should be free to fight for my ideas. And this notion that we are subsidizing a culture of intellectual suppression, which is then furthered by a quasi-judicial administrative body like the BC Human Rights Commission Tribunal, that says, yeah, you don't have standing here, go away. This is a recipe for disaster for the left in British Columbia. Like, generally, for academia, your day of reckoning will come. It will come. As certain as the tides, your day of reckoning will come. You have been coasting on a lackadaisical public that has had too much on their plate to focus on this. But mark my words, one day somebody is going to come in, a leader will come in and will harness the frustration of the people, and they will come for you, and your day will come, because academic freedom is essential to democracy. Let's go to Kevin in Toronto. Kevin, welcome.
5: Hey, Ben, how are you?
1: I'm well, thank you.
5: Yeah, listen, it reminds me a lot about, you know, all about the issues that we've been dealing a lot here in Toronto with harm reduction.
1: Yeah.
5: As you know, as an MP, I fought that a lot. And just because I didn't
1: want... Oh, wait, hold on. Is this Kevin Vaughn?
5: Yeah.
1: Oh, they just said Kevin here. I was like, great, I got a Kevin from Toronto. Kevin, welcome. Thank you.
5: No, thank you. Listen, you brought up the point that, you know, by these ideologues taking it so far, they're radicalizing centrists.
1: Yeah.
5: It remind me of when we were fighting for the fact that we just don't want kids to be exposed to hard drugs.
1: Yeah.
5: And what was I accused of? Oh, I want these people to die. Oh, I don't care about them.
1: Yeah.
5: And they dehumanize me and they're calling me far right. And I was like, is this a far right position? And after a while you get called it enough, you're like, okay, am I far right?
1: Yeah.
5: Whatever. If it means protecting our kids and my daughter from hard drugs, then I guess I'm far right. And I think that's a real problem and a risk for them.
1: It absolutely is. And it's happening on all sorts of fronts. I said a long time ago, if sort of the woke agenda, if the radical left agenda, if there's a war going on, and in America, it looks like the tide is turning more or less. But in Canada, it feels like if there is a last stand for that agenda, it will happen here in Canada. It is, to me, as strong as it's ever been, as pervasive as it's ever been. people, I believe, are waking up. But yeah, I agree. There, you are taking centrist positions, demonizing them to the point that I don't believe I'm radical, being radicalized. But there are people to my right who will look at that and they will pick up the baton and they will take up the cause of a centrist and they will run with that. And I have been warning against it for the lefties in British Columbia specifically, Kevin, saying you are going to wake up to a mobilized right that will have no time for you. I could absolutely see a future where a Conservative Party of British Columbia wins a majority in the next election. And you know what the first thing is going to go? The BC Human Rights Tribunal. Gone. Mm-hmm. Gone.
5: Yeah.
1: Goodbye. You've proven that you are useless. You've proven that you're more concerned with social engineering than justice. You've proven that you have blinders on when it comes to people that you disagree with. Gone. And stuff like that's going to happen. People are going to call them fascists. I was like, you know what? You could have stopped the fascists. But here it is. I'm not suggesting the conservatives are fascists, but you could have had a far more reasonable opponent to your right, and you chose to radicalize them. So this is on them.
5: Yeah, because they're so uncompromising, right? So if they're not willing to admit factual things that have gone wrong, just like the incident you described in the last segment, like, listen, that what happened to that guy sounds to me like it was...

0: people who have a contrary view on anything are demonized and vilified. And there's a lot of the problem is when that camp grows to a large enough group, misery loves company. And all of a sudden you're like, okay, I guess, well, there's millions of us on this side now. I guess we're all the bad guys. But at some point you're creating the method of your own demise. And so this is on them. Hey, Kevin, thanks so much for adding to the conversation. I hope you and your beautiful family have a great long weekend.
1: You too, my friend.
0: All right. Hey, coming up, we are going to speak with an exceptional grade 10 student. While other high schoolers may be trying their best for a high score on Fortnite, I'm talking to my sons right there, this student had the gumption to file a Freedom of Information request and found out something we all need to know when it comes to taxpayer money. Don't go anywhere. This is the Ben Mulrooney Show.
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6: 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Weather.
19: 30% chance of showers today, otherwise mainly cloudy with a high of 11, clearing in the evening, and a low of 0. Tomorrow, sunny and a high of 18 degrees. There's a small chance of rain in the evening with a low of 9, otherwise cloudy. Thursday, a mix of sun and clouds and a high of 19. Friday, mix of sun and clouds and a high of 22.

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1: So there's been a push over years to erase our history. I had a guest on yesterday that says history is additive. You can always add to it, but you cannot subtract from it. Sir John A. Macdonald is and will always be the founding father of Canada. Without him, we are not here. Without him, this country does not exist. It didn't happen by accident. It happened because he manifested it. It was his will and his vision that got us here. Was he a perfect man? No. Is that an idiotic question? Yes, because no man is perfect. However, there has been a push by some people who should be smarter than this to erase him and get rid of his name on all sorts of institutions and schools. And one school in Waterloo was renamed. Most students would simply take it and move on. But one student thought this was a little curious and had some questions and filed a Freedom of Information Act to find out how much this name change cost and where the money went. So to delve into this, we're speaking now with that high schooler who I've got so many questions for him. Please welcome Ishan Chiria to the show. Ishan, welcome to the show.
2: Yeah. Hi, I'm Mr. Mulrooney. It's great to get the opportunity to speak here.
1: Thank you. So you are now in grade 10 at Laurel Heights Secondary School, as opposed to what it used to be. Okay, so this happened, and we all know it happened, and some people support it and some people don't. Not really the point. What made you think I need to know more about the motivation as well as the cost?
2: You know, like back in 2022 when this happened, I was in grade six. And it's like, and I just like, this happened and I didn't think much about it. But when I became like when I went in grade nine to this school, I always wondered what the cost would be. So I asked my teachers and nobody knew what the cost was. And like this curiosity was in my mind.
1: Yeah.
2: In grade 10, I found out what an FOI was. I filed it and I found out.
1: And what did you find out? What was the cost that you found out?
2: The cost, including the provincial HST rebates, was around $175,000.
1: $175,000 to change it from Sir John A. Macdonald to Laurel Heights Secondary School. And so the question is, a lot of people would have like, where did that money go? Because how does it cost $175,000 to change a couple of signs? There's more there. So what did you find out?
2: Well, in the FOI, it's mostly replacing sports equipment or signages around the school. It's just mostly replacing stuff that already existed.
1: Yeah. And that's really one of the reasons I wanted to talk to you, because what you said about that really resonated with me, which is like, this is money that could have gone to things to make the student experience better. And instead it was a cost to replace things we already had. That's another way of saying this was entirely performative. Is that how you felt?
2: That's exactly how I feel. You know, at my school specifically, in schools around like Waterloo and Ontario, there's students who show up to school hungry. There's students who don't have adequate transportation to show up to school. And when the board is spending their resources on stuff like vanity projects, is what I call it, renaming a school, that's just absolutely bonkers to me.
1: And when they say things like this is an effort to further reconciliation and make everyone feel included and safe, I find it absolutely nonsensical that learned adults would say that the name on the school has anything to do with how somebody feels safe or not inside that school. If the kid doesn't feel safe, it's not because of the name on the school. And if they do feel unsafe, well, then there are conversations that need to happen. But changing the name of the school at a cost like that, that does not materially benefit the students, is dumbfoundingly stupid.
2: Exactly. And you know, there's so many more pressing issues facing our school today. Like hate crimes, for example, especially in the GTA, but even in the Waterloo region, in our schools has gone up by a tremendous amount. And when our focus is on changing a name instead of actually stopping the actual hate, then I think that's just stupid to me. That's just really stupid.
1: What sort of reaction have you gotten from the broader, like the student community and the broader Waterloo community?
2: Well, students mostly, they come up to me and they're like, hey, cool, you talked about this. Most of them, this isn't really an issue they care about, if I'm being honest.
1: But that speaks to a really important point. Most kids at that school had no idea who Sir John A. was, and it's the job of the school to teach them who he is. And it includes teaching the good, the bad, and the ugly. And if you can't do that, if your reaction as an institution of learning is to simply pretend like the guy didn't exist, then you shouldn't be in education.
2: Exactly. The only way we move on from our past is if we learn about our history, which is not what we're doing in our education system right now.
1: Did any of the teachers come to you? Did any of the administrators come to you? Has there been any reaction by them, or are they being held to account for this?
2: I just had one teacher came up to me and said he really loved me talking about this. But from what I can tell, the teachers mostly, they kind of support this because they know their money, like the money spent should be for students. I think they also agree on that.
1: Yeah.
2: I think they also agree that it shouldn't be spent on stuff like this.
1: Yeah. And look, like I said, as I said earlier, I don't know if you heard it, but I had someone on yesterday who said that history is additive. You build upon the information that you have. And sometimes you reinterpret it. And, you know, as we evolve as a society and more voices are brought into the conversation, our perspective on a person can change. But to simply try to erase that person is a shortcut. It's lazy. It's intellectually dishonest. And it is disrespectful to the history of this country.
2: Exactly. And it makes me so confused when they do this, because if you actually want to help Indigenous students, how about you create support systems or actually fund education for them? Why are you spending money on changing a name? That is just very, very dumb founded to me.
1: Yeah, I'm of the opinion, I'm sure you and I find common cause on this. Yeah. I do not respect any decision that costs the taxpayer money that doesn't have as an end goal a material benefit to whoever you're trying to help. Simply saying that it does because you've made them feel better. First of all, I don't think you ask them. I think you just decided it to make yourself feel better. But just saying it doesn't make it so. But I got to ask you, Ishan, we're coming up on the summer break. What are your summer plans? And what does a guy who in sixth grade wanted to do an investigation like this, what does that guy want to do for a living?
2: Look, me personally, I enjoy exposing government a lot. I always like... Like, I know it sounds kind of cringy here, but I enjoy holding people we elect accountable.
1: Yeah.
2: Because my future is at risk because of the decisions they make. So this summer, I guess I'm just going to keep doing that. Honestly, I'm going to keep following FOIs through the WRDSB. And hopefully next year I'll get elected as student trustee. Let's see what happens.
1: Ishan, listen, if you expose anything, if you find anything that pings on your radar, you let us know. Because I think we should be highlighting people like you, self-starters like you, people who have a very clear vision and a very clear voice and are not afraid to go up against entrenched powers and challenge sort of, just because people say it doesn't make it so. And the fact that you did this at such a young age, very, very curious to keep an eye on what you're going to do with your career. Listen, I know you say you want to hold politicians to account. People who say that sometimes go into politics, you know.
2: Maybe that's a future plan. But,
1: yeah. Well, your family must be very proud of you. And I'm very happy to talk to you. It's important. And by the way, let's be very clear. Me saying this is not a ringing endorsement of every single aspect of Sir John A. Macdonald as a man or a politician. It is a recognition that history matters. It's a recognition that what has happened cannot be undone. And we have to take the good, the bad, and $175,000 to pretend like that man didn't exist, didn't help anybody. And I thank you, Ishan, for highlighting it. We need more people like you. I hope you have a wonderful and restful long weekend, my friend.
2: Thank you. Thank you, you too. Thank you so much.
1: All right. When we come back, first we got to say goodbye to Edmonton. I hope you guys have a wonderful Victoria Day weekend. And coming up, we're used to teachers going on strike, transit workers going on strike, waste collectors going on strike. But we're going to find out why a city of strippers has decided to stage a walkout.
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18: From the National Newsroom of the Canadian Press, I'm Naira Ahmed. Nearly all the Canadian activists on a Gaza-bound flotilla aiming to break Israel's naval blockade of the Palestinian territory have now been detained. Global Samud Canada says 12 Canadians were among 500 activists that were on 54 boats that set sail from Turkey on Thursday. On Monday, the group said Israeli forces intercepted the activists' mission, detaining 319 people, including 11 Canadians. That was done nearly 500 kilometers from Gaza's shores. Global Affairs Canada acknowledged the request for comment from the Canadian Press, but hasn't yet provided one. The United States is slapping most fresh mushrooms with tariffs of 2.84%. This comes after a U.S. Department of Commerce investigation, which the Canadian industry has called deeply flawed. Here's Canadian Press reporter Kelly Malone with Mushroom Canada's recent response to the investigation.
13: They say the Commerce Department's investigation and its basis for the tariffs appears to be mainstream agricultural tax treatment that includes provincial sales tax exemptions available to farmers generally. They say treating broad-based agricultural tax measures as unfair is contrary to common sense and unfairly penalizes Canadian mushroom growers for participating in programs available across the agricultural sector in any number of countries.
18: Separate anti-dumping tariffs are expected to be added later this month. China's embassy in Canada says a Canadian MP's visit to Taiwan crosses a red line for Ottawa's relationship with Beijing.
14: Conservative MP Michael Chong is in Taiwan this week to defy a warning from China's ambassador to Canada against travel to the political hotspot. Taiwan considers itself an independent nation, but Canada's official position neither challenges nor endorses China's claim on the island. A spokesperson for China's embassy in Canada urges against interfering in what it calls internal Chinese affairs. Chong says in a social media post that Canada does not take direction from foreign governments on where MPs can travel. Craig Lord, The Canadian Press, Ottawa.
18: Canadian researchers say seasonal allergies are worsening year after year due to increases in pollen.
17: Experts at the Aerobiology Research Laboratories have found the amount of powdery pollen released by plants during their reproduction process has gone up across Canada, and it's exacerbating allergies from hay fever to hives. Researcher Daniel Coates says monitoring by his lab suggests pollen levels have doubled, with climate change partly to blame. The theory is pollen loves warm weather and that longer periods of heat are putting more of it in the air. Don Mitchell, The Canadian Press.
18: And according to a new study, one in five pregnant people in Ontario were not properly screened for syphilis, the preventable disease that can be fatal when passed from mother to baby. The data published in the Canadian Medical Association Journal shows that the sooner syphilis is diagnosed and treated in pregnancy, the less chance there is of adverse outcomes. This is the Canadian Press. In sports, Alec Newhook's goal in overtime lifted the visiting Montreal Canadiens to a 3-2 Game 7 victory over the Buffalo Sabres in their second-round NHL playoff series. The Canadiens advance to the Eastern Conference Final, where they will face the well-rested Carolina Hurricanes starting on Thursday. Meantime, Rebecca Leslie scored with 56 seconds left in regulation time to give the Ottawa Charge a 2-1 win over the visiting Montreal Victoire in the Professional Women's Hockey League's Walter Cup Final. Game 4 is on Wednesday. The visiting San Antonio Spurs open the NBA's Best of 7 Western Conference Finals with a 122-115 win in double overtime against the defending champion Oklahoma City Thunder. Game 2 is on Wednesday. And the New York Yankees survived a shaky performance to edge the visiting Toronto Blue Jays 7-6 as they opened a four-game homestand against their AL East rivals. From the Canadian Press, I'm Naira Ahmed. This is the

0: Well, in an effort to build out this country's natural resources, it looks like there is a light at the end of the pipeline. Ottawa is planning to green light an Alberta oil pipeline construction by the fall of next year, which is very good. We've heard from Danielle Smith, the premier of Alberta, saying that this is, she's been very bullish on Mark Carney, and so I defer to her on this. This is all very good news. I find it very funny that David Eby of British Columbia says he's been following along in the news. With all due respect, if I can offer you my two cents, sir, you should be at the table. I know you don't like pipelines, and I know you want to keep all this in the ground. It's coming out, buddy. It's coming out. So show up or get out of the way. But this is happening. And it's happening, and it's going to help everybody. So if this is the hill you want to die on, you've been warned. But it's not a clear path between here and massive revenue for the oil and gas sector, which then translates into myriad revenues for the federal and provincial governments, because no private proponent has been brought to the fore yet. There's no private company that says, or no one from the private sector that has said, we want to take this on. We want to invest our capital in building this out. We want our money involved in this project. And some will say, well, that's proof that the demand for oil has peaked. No, it hasn't. No, it hasn't. Here's the thing. Because this thing is going to be declared a project of national importance, it falls under the very special jurisdiction of the Building Canada Act, which designates this as a project of national interest, which means it can bypass the slow and sequential permitting process that has slowed down development for years by design. I'll say this is not by accident. This is exactly what Justin Trudeau and his ideologically driven government wanted. They wanted this all to stay in the ground, and they made sure that the regulations ensured that. The Building Canada Act, if the Liberal government deigns it a project of national interest, and I've got my issues with that, I've spoken about that at length before, but it speeds things up in a few key ways. One, automatic approvals on a lot of stuff. Single condition documents, instead of dealing with multiple consecutive reviews, all regulatory hurdles are consolidated into a single document. And there are exemptions to certain regulations. The federal cabinet has very broad discretionary power as it relates to, okay, well, we got these laws about X, Y, and Z, regulations about all these things. For example, I mean, I think that includes the tanker ban. Well, in this case, if the oil is flowing from this, the tanker ban will be lifted, for example. And it fast tracks timelines. So instead of 15 years, which is, you know, Justin Trudeau's dream, it could take 2 years for this all to happen. As you heard, the Mark Carney wants this to be approved, and he wants oil flowing by 2033, I believe, less than 10 years. That's a heck of an improvement, right? The problem is all of this is potential. Another word for that is uncertain. And capital does not like uncertainty. Capital likes to know that if they invest in something, it is happening under very stable conditions. So until these questions get answered, like how long is it going to, what regulatory exemptions will be allowed if this pipeline goes through? Will the tanker ban be lifted? All of those things, once you answer those questions, I am convinced a private sector proponent will reveal itself. Until then, none of them are going to take the risk. None of them are going to take the risk. And not to say the prime minister is doing anything wrong. I salute him. I commend him for pushing back on some of the ideologues in his own government and saying, this is what we have to do to get the country moving. I absolutely commend him for that. Like I said, I will follow Danielle Smith's lead. If Danielle Smith, the conservative leader of that province, is bullish on Mark Carney's belief, then so too am I. But this is a hurdle that has to be taken care of in order to have that private sector proponent reveal itself. Until then, it's going to be the Alberta government pushing this forward. And nothing wrong with that right now. If they can, if there's a role for them to play solo here right now, I'm sure they'll do it, hoping that when that certainty reveals itself, the private sector capital will be eager to jump in and make money for their and get a return on their investment. That's sort of how that works. So yeah, this is good news. It's very good news, but that last mile has to be dealt with. And I think that's when you'll see the eagerness of the private sector to jump on board. And then when this stuff starts paying off, when the revenue starts showing up, when Ottawa starts bringing in billions of dollars in tax revenue, and they start fully funding all of these social programs that the left clamors for and demands as human rights, we can ask the left, are you glad that the oil and gas sector came and paid for your program? Because that's the only way this stuff gets paid for. That's the only way we get to a place where your socialist utopia is realized. It's when the capitalist agenda expresses itself by taking a risk on a massive project like this. Because you can't just, we've been printing money as long as we can. Now we actually have to make some. Our relationship with the Americans is a very interesting one, right? This Dunkin' Donuts re-entry into Canada is exciting, right? I heard a very hot take on a show I don't have a lot of time for, where somebody had a surface level interpretation of it, saying Canada is markedly different than we were before, and we are not pro-American, and we're not going to go to Dunkin' Donuts, and Tim Hortons has nothing to worry about. Nonsense. That is somebody who thought for maybe 2 seconds about that in between sips of their Starbucks coffee, right? After they went to McDonald's or they bought something off of Amazon, right? We are not reflexively against American enterprise. We're not. We live with it. We need it. So this idea that Dunkin' Donuts is going to lose because it's an American brand, that's BS. And it should be rejected as just plain silly. And there's a very real chance that if they build this properly by hiring from within the neighborhoods where they plant a flag, they could do very, very well. But one thing is clear. One thing is clear that where we travel and how we travel, that's binary. For every day you spend in Canada, that's a day you don't spend somewhere else. And we've been voting with our wallets and with our passports since Donald Trump declared us persona non grata. And how precipitous the drop in tourism has been to the United States has been remarkable. Absolutely remarkable. We knew that travel to the U.S. was down, but nobody knew that it had cratered by 42% over the last year. That is remarkable. But the numbers are quite stark as well. Trips to San Francisco, New York, Ann Arbor, Grand Rapids, Boston, Florida cities like Panama City, Orlando, Cape Coral, Miami, Naples, all of those fell by 50% or more. A full third of all of the tourists that go to Las Vegas in a year are Canadian, and most of that is dried up. This is hurting those cities. This is hurting those states. And this is one of those places where it is clear, because we can make that choice. It's a crystal clear choice. We're not going to go there until you start treating us like the friends that we are. Coffee is a completely different beast. All right, if I told you there's a job where workers earn no salary and in fact must pay their boss to be there, you probably wouldn't believe me. But that job does exist, and we'll speak with someone who was in the industry and now studies the industry next.
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14: Waking up to mainly cloudy skies today. We have a 30% chance of showers. The high will be 11, clearing in the evening with a low of 0. Tomorrow, sunny and a high of 18 degrees, cloudy with a 30% chance of showers in the evening and a low of 9. On Thursday, mix of sun and clouds, small chance of showers and a high of 19. Friday, mix of sun and clouds and a high of 22.
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0: It's very interesting how your perspective on a story can shift just by reading about it, just by living with it, just by sitting with it. And when the first headline popped up that Montreal strippers are planning to walk off the job during Formula One weekend, that elicited a chuckle, more than a chuckle in me. I was like, that's the most Montreal story I've ever heard. And, you know, and I joked about it. But then yesterday in talking about it with Joy over here, I realized it's a serious story for those who are in that industry. Their complaints are real. Their grievances are real. And what they're demanding and or asking for should be granted to anybody who puts in a hard day's work, whether you agree with the work or not. And This strike is seen as an attempt to secure better working conditions. I did not know that in Montreal, most strip club dancers aren't paid a salary. Instead, they rely pretty much on tips, and they're often required. And this is another thing. They have to shell out their own money for the privilege of dancing. It's bar service fee. One Montreal stripper said, and maybe I should call her a dancer, said she'll pay anywhere from $40 to $100 per night to dance. And sometimes she earns less in tips than she pays at the club. And then, look, I'm a red-blooded Canadian. I've been to plenty of strip clubs. The high heels that a lot of them wear, you can roll your ankle. You can really hurt yourself. There's a lot of physical stress that comes from that. The strip clubs can be loud. You can have damage to your eardrums. And there's no protections that they have. And so, yes, there is an element of, this is a very Montreal story. But there's also, behind it, if you peel away the parts of it that make you smile, it's a real story of workers being in a really difficult position and exerting their agency to improve their lives. Yeah, some of these stories that I've been reading are just, I mean, they're sad that these women who work hard for in their profession are treated in this way. I literally had no idea. I had no idea that that they worked for tips. I assumed that there was some sort of contract with the club. I just assumed that. I had no idea what it was. The hours have got to be terrible. You're working nights, which means you really don't have much of a life. And the fact that you have to pay these places for the privilege of dancing is a terrible position to put these women in. Terrible. Apparently, they haven't always worked without a salary. There used to be an hourly wage back in the industry for almost 20 years, a base salary that existed. And those protections seem to be gone now. So we're waiting for our guest to join us. But because until then, we'll just keep chatting about this. Or maybe I'll open the I can't open the phone lines right now. They're no longer treated as employees. And because of that, they get no protections in any way. And you don't experience, they say, without pay, it messes with your identity. If you're not being paid, you don't, the value that you are bringing to whatever you're doing, it's harder to put your finger on it. One woman said, you don't experience yourself as a legitimate worker. You're kind of invisible. And so, listen, I think these women have some leverage. I think these women have leverage on F1 weekend, which is earlier than when I remember. Back in the day, F1 weekend was Canada Day weekend, and now it's May 23rd weekend. So it'd be very, very interesting. Now our guest has joined us. So please welcome to the show Francine Tremblay, PhD in sociology and anthropology at Concordia University, who, by the way, has some firsthand experience of what we're talking about. Francine, welcome to the show.
16: No, well, thank you for. I mean, this is. I think I'm very popular these days. I wonder why.
0: Well, I was speaking about this prior to you joining us, saying, my initial reaction when I heard the headline was to chuckle. I said, this is the most Montreal story we could possibly be talking about. But in reading about it, I realized how serious this is. I did not know, and I don't think many people know. The fact that there is no base salary, there are no protections, there's nothing that these women have that allows them to, I don't know, feel satisfaction in the hard work that they do, or feel protected or valued.
16: And that's what to get paid for something, and what's happening since I would. Let's say I left the industry around, the end of 1988. I never worked a day in my life without having a salary.
0: So what happened? What happened to the system that one day the province just woke up and said, yeah, you're not salaried employees anymore? How did that happen?
16: I really don't know how they got to this point, but I know that there's one. Okay, first of all, not all women were, you know, laboring in the sex industry want the salary. They feel more independent. They go in, they come in, they don't come in, they make their shift. However, many of them, as you can see for the strike, so I read everything about it, many of them right now, 2026, want a salary, want to be protected. And with the salary, of course, comes unemployment, the CSST. Yeah. Every legitimate, you know, like things that come with it, rights, I should say, legitimate rights, and it comes with it.
0: Yeah.
16: And also it gives you the legitimacy that you feel about your work, well, that, like you said.
0: Yeah, and that's I think that's really important, this idea that, you know, take the work out, because some people, as soon as they hear this, they'll immediately dismiss it. Take that out. If you don't have a salary, if you don't have protections, if you don't have some sort of legal framework that recognizes that what you do comes with a remuneration and protections, then it's really hard for you to wrap, to create an identity around that you can be proud of.
16: And definitely to feel that you are, to actually have your own self-perception that you are working.
0: Yeah. Yeah. So this strike is planned. And I honestly think, I think these women have planned it well, because there's a certain type of person who,
16: the
0: F1, I mean, it's the perfect time. It's one of the most profitable weekends for the city. People, big spenders from around the world come to F1. This is not people showing up for a hockey game. This is people who show up with a lot of cash to drop.
16: An entire week,
0: right? So this is a big, big deal. So they've picked their spot. How do you think it, how is it, do you know how it's been received by the employers or by the government?
16: I have no clue on. What I have an idea of is, my understanding is that they approach some unions, and it's very mixed. Some are really cold to the idea. Some think about it. But, you know, I mean, the entire idea of legitimizing, decriminalizing the industry entirely, it makes most people uncomfortable. It's a discussion, a dialogue that it's almost impossible to have and stay, you know, like calm, be able to exchange. It makes everyone uneasy. I mean, it's so difficult still in 2026. I don't understand. You will see in Montreal newspaper in a couple of weeks, or maybe this week, all the article on trafficking, drug use, victims. You will see them all.
0: Yeah.
16: So the general, the public who never studied, who has very little clue of the industry, of course they will, oh no, we cannot have this. This is linked to criminal. This is linked to organized crime. And all these poor women are, we always fall into the same pit.
0: But don't you find, I mean, we're going to have to leave it here, Madame Tremblay, but don't you feel that the best way to push back against those things is to bring order and regulation and the defense of these women by way of regulation and legislation and legal protections? You want to push back against the criminality? Bring in the law. Bring in the law and defend these women. Madame Tremblay, je vous remercie énormément.
16: Avec plaisir.
0: All right, we're going to take a quick break. Fridays are for fun, frivolity, but first, some fireworks. Things inevitably ignite when we welcome our Friday political panel.
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0: Well, it has been a whirlwind of health issues this week for me. Started the week, I got nicked by something that turned into something full-blown that laid me out on Tuesday. And then by Wednesday, I was back here. And then I woke up, and yesterday was okay. And then I woke up today, and it decided to fight back. And now it's living in my head, which I'm sure you can hear. So all the more reason that I'm grateful to be joined by two people who are going to share the microphone with me for our Friday political panel. Please welcome Chris Chapin, Managing Principal at Upstream Strategy, and Mark Norris, former Alberta Minister of Economic Development under Ralph Klein. Guys, welcome. Happy Friday. And before in case I don't get to say it at the end, I hope you guys have a great long weekend.
1: Thanks, Ben. And you sound great. Who are you kidding? Who are you kidding?
2: Sounds good to me. Yeah.
0: All right, Mark, I want to start with you because our first two stories are about Alberta. And there is a push for a referendum on separation that is slated for the next few months. And an Alberta judge quashed it, saying that the province, they didn't do their due diligence as it relates to consulting in good faith with First Nations. Danielle Smith, who is an avowed Federalist, says she is going to, she rejects it and she's going to appeal this. And there are some people out there who say that she's playing footsie with separatists. I don't see it that way. How do you see it?
2: I don't see it that way at all, Ben. And I'd like to point out that the judge that you referenced is actually a federally appointed judge from New Brunswick. So the story continues to take twists and turns. But at the end of the day, they did fail to consult with First Nations prior. Their interpretation of the law was we can ask the First Nations if the petition goes through. But at the end of the day, 300,000 people showed up and said, we want to have it. It's getting to the point now where it's testing Danielle's leadership because the opposition is making a good case to say, you could probably stop this with strong leadership, but you're not. And so it's taking on a life of its own. I do not believe Albertans are separatists at heart, Ben, but I do believe they've watched Quebec successfully extract better negotiation from the feds. And I think that's really what this is mostly about. And to not have their voice heard, it's starting to ramp up more, not less.
0: Yeah, and listen, I've said it before, I'll say it again. If I need to, I will pay my own way to Alberta. I'll go town to town making a case for a strong Alberta within a strong Canada. I'll do that myself on my own dime. That's how much I believe in Alberta being part of Canada. That being said, there is a large number of people that want to have this debate. It's a democratic expression. And I don't know enough about the law, but it seems that the argument is fails a pretty basic test, which is there's nothing binding about this question. Therefore, it doesn't have to trigger any sort of negotiation or consent or conversation with First Nations. If they win this debate, if they win this referendum and it triggers some sort of negotiation that would then change Alberta's relationship with Canada, that absolutely requires a consent or conversation with First Nations. And so, and not for nothing, Chris, but we're living in a time of either judicial overreach or judicial judicial ham-handedness, and somebody's got to. It's like when a dog misbehaves, you got to roll up the newspaper and smack him on the nose, and that's what I feel this is.
1: Yeah, I couldn't agree more, Ben. We are certainly living in a time of, you know, in my lifetime of, you know, judicial activism, and there's some history on this file. You know, the Danielle Smith's government, you know, rejigged the legislation when they thought they were going to get a bad ruling on it previously, and kind of buried what was going to be a King's Bench ruling on this in the first place. And it's just spurred on this judge to take this position. And I think the dumbest part of it all is, because I completely agree, I think, you know, all they were doing is, can we ask the question? Yeah. Not, you know, is this going to become the official policy? And two, anybody with a pulse knew that they're going to get smoked in the referendum. Like, yeah, the math and the polling just does not come anywhere close to, yeah, it. But then you take those 300,000 people who took the time to sign a petition to ask for this referendum, and you basically spit in their face,
0: yeah,
1: and say, we're going to use just, you know, a judicial ruling to shut you down on something that, you know, across the country, there are substantial concerns about what exactly duty to consult means. And it's touching every single sector of our economy at this point, and there are a lot of questions about what that means. But just at the core element of, like, you know, this secession movement, to do that and use this as your way of kind of, I see this as nothing more than just pushing back and trying to punch Danielle in the face from the judges.
0: Yeah. Well,
1: I think you've made the situation worse.
0: I think they've made the situation worse. Absolutely. Somebody on Twitter pointed this out humorously, but I do think that the knock-on effect could be nefarious for the, you know, those who want to remain in Canada. I don't think there's a snowball's chance in hell that it would ever pass. However, if one of your issues somebody wants to leave Confederation is you are tired of the endless regulatory back and forth, multiple layers of government, everything's slow and you never get your way. And all of a sudden, a reaction to you saying you want to express democratically that desire to leave, a judge comes in and says, you haven't done enough consultation. That proves your point.
2: Like, yep. If I can jump in, there's one other factor that people are overlooking. In Alberta, we love being Canadians. I'm a very proud Canadian. However, we're all aware of the freight that we've been paying for a long, long time. And so, you know, with some bill, he who pays the piper calls the tune, as they say. So it's multi-layering now. And Chris is right. What that decision did is just amp them up. And so I went to one of the meetings on the ground here, Ben, and it's a lot of old people, it's a lot of anger. So it's not a very hope-based thing. However, over the course of the winter, cold winter, 300,000 people signed up, and now they're even more amped up to say, okay, well, that's enough, right?
0: Yeah.
2: And so Danielle's got herself in a bit of a bind, and it's going to be interesting to watch, because she's either going to appease or put it on the referendum or both, and you can't do that. It doesn't work.
0: But isn't one of the elements here, like, look, if people are frustrated and this is an exercise to help relieve that frustration, win, lose, or draw, and I suspect they will lose, isn't that, like, part of me thinks, like, you kind of just have to let this process happen. It's like,
2: 100%.
0: You know, if people are frustrated and they say go into the woods and scream, feels like this is a democratic expression of that is a whole bunch of people going into the woods and screaming, and then the Federalists can say, did you get it out of your system? Okay, can we get back to work? And I'm not trying to minimize what they feel. I'm actually trying to say, use the tools that you have. I don't think you're going to win. If I did think you were going to win, I would come there and I would fight for the Canadian side. But if you lose, we all have to get back to work. And it feels to me like that's what's going on here, Chris.
1: Absolutely it is, Ben. And I think it's something that there are a lot of criticisms that often gets directed to the courts or Ottawa about this very thing, is these people just want to have their voice heard, right? And I'm not going to sit here and, you know, compare it to like the convoy in Ottawa, but it's let them speak, you know, let them speak and let them lose. But like the more you try to just impose your will on this through these, you know, these democratic opportunities, you piss them off more and you alienate people more and more and more. Yeah. And I mean, we've seen this south of the border. That's how you wind up with the second Trump term.
0: Yeah. No.
1: You know, if you keep telling people they're just wrong and that you know better than them.
0: Yeah.
1: Well, I remember being a kid too, and when my mom would do that to me, I'd disagree with her, and it'd spur me on to be, you know, even more rebellious. And that's exactly what I think we found ourselves in now, is that's what this is. There are people that aren't saying that, like, they don't want it to go vote. They're trying to tell these folks, those 300,000 people, that they're wrong.
0: Yeah.
1: And that they're almost not even entitled to the opportunity to vote, even though it's a, you know, the citizens.

0: Coming up next.
1: Whether it's Blue Bombers.
2: Getting to go against one of the best, if not the best, D-tackle in the league every day is just going to make us better up front. He's a hell of a player. He's been a guy that I've been trying to kind of nudge our operations people to get into this building for a long time.
1: Jets.
3: 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So obviously got a lot to think about. And it'd be nice to have some space to sink into that thought process.
1: Moose, Gold Eye, Sea Bears, Westwood Bisons, Junior Hockey, Curling, High School. 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
1: 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Weather.
12: 30% chance of showers today, otherwise mainly cloudy with a high of 11, clearing in the evening, and a low of 0. Tomorrow, sunny and a high of 18 degrees. There's a small chance of rain in the evening with a low of 9, otherwise cloudy. Thursday, a mix of sun and clouds and a high of 19. Friday, mix of sun and clouds and a high of 22.
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13: The Friday political fireworks continue with Chris Chapin and Mark Norris continuing the conversation. Guys, thanks so much for sticking around.
14: Always.
13: All right, let's talk about what seems to be some really good news that Ottawa is planning to green light an Alberta oil pipeline construction by fall of 2027. And if all goes to plan, oil should be flowing through that pipe by 2033, 2034, all good news. Part of that story, though, is that no private sector proponent has yet to be revealed. And I wondered what you guys thought was the reason behind that. I've got my own theories, but I want to hear from you. We'll start in Alberta with Mark himself.
14: Well, thanks, man. I have a very strong theory that in good governments of yore, private sector knew they could invest their money, the government.

0: it wasn't going to change the rules, and things could progress accordingly, and we built a wonderful nation. Currently, I'm watching Mark Carney with mystification. In Edmonton, we used to have a great promoter, Wild Bill Hunter. He was the first owner of the Oilers. He actually would call press conferences to have press conferences to announce it. And all that was today was more of the same. There's nothing going to happen. I'm shocked that Daniel was up there doing it. But what happened to the private sector knowing that the rules of the game weren't going to change and they would take on the challenge? There is no private sector. Most of them are my friends. They're not going to get involved. Because, Mark, what are they telling you? The carbon tax is not settled. The tanker ban makes things almost impossible. The Indigenous people consulting is not really consulting. It's just saying whatever you need to say to get them on board and get them under contract to work with you. And the whole thing has become so untenable under Liberal policies that they're not interested in doing it. So when did the government have to take over major projects, Ben, is the real question. Well, it's the last 12 years of Liberal government, in my opinion.
1: Yeah, but Chris, my most optimistic interpretation of the Building Canada Act that says that if the government designates a project as in the national interest, then it accelerates development in a whole bunch of ways, not the least of which is regulatory exemptions. Then the federal cabinet has given itself very broad discretionary powers to just decide that regulations that apply generally do not apply specifically. And so could that mean, and you'll tell me, it seems to me it means that if this project is of national importance, then the tanker ban will be lifted for this project. Is that not a fair interpretation of how this could go?
2: Yeah, it's certainly from the folks I've talked to out in Alberta, their hope and their impression. I don't think, I caught a little bit of the press conference earlier. I did not think Mark Carney looked overly happy standing there. I think Danielle Smith has done a hell of a job getting this to this point in her negotiations with the Prime Minister. And so I think there's a lot of work still to be done. But, I can't help myself but think back 2 years ago. Justin Trudeau is still prime minister. We would have been laughing hysterically if we thought we were going to be talking about, anything close to what just took place on the stage today in Alberta, that we'd be getting, to the point where we're talking about, approvals done fall of next year and a pipeline being built in 2033. Now, there's a lot of work still to be done, but I think we've got to give kudos where it's needed. And that goes to both Premier Smith for getting the federal government to come this far, and where it's necessary, I think, to Carney for being on stage with her and talking the talk. Yeah. Now, is he able to walk it back to Mark's point? Yeah, absolutely. Is it, will I believe it until bitumen's running through the pipelines? No, but man, it feels like we have jumped so far from where we were just a few years ago.
1: And look, Mark, you know more than I. You've got your ear to the ground, and you're talking to the people who are holding on to that money, that private money, waiting to see what comes of this process. But Mark Carney has staked a large part of his reputation and, by extension, his government on his ability to get this done. And so that's where my optimism is coming from. If this thing gets stalled because he can't bring a few First Nations to the table, if he can't convince them that, with his big giant brain, that this is something that will benefit everyone, then that is a failure that will hang like an albatross around his neck. And I think he knows that.
0: Yeah, I don't disagree at all, Ben, but I'm gonna put it through another lens. He knows full well that the public understand there is a business case for Alberta oil and gas.
1: Yeah.
0: All of the things happening in the Middle East, he's won a perfect storm of things to say, okay, oil not bad, oil not evil. So he's jumping on the bandwagon, and public perception is going with him. 2 years ago, environmentalists wouldn't even consider it because there was no business case, as you'll recall, the idiot king told Germany and Japan. So everything's changing, but I don't honestly sense that there's enough political will. I could be wrong, because right now it's all about headlines. Danielle's in a bit of trouble here in Alberta. We all know it, and this is a good day for her. What Mark is doing, I don't know, but I don't hold out a lot of hope. I wish I did, but I don't.
1: What do you make? I was listening to David Eby, the premier of British Columbia, and this pipeline's going to have to go through his province. I heard him when he was making one of his FIFA announcements that he's been following these negotiations between the feds and Alberta through the news. And I thought to myself, that is a dumbfoundingly dumb position. He should be right there at the table. Listen, you claim, Mark, that it's not going to happen. I think it's going to happen. Might be slower, but it's going to happen. EB should be proceeding from the assumption that this is going to happen with or without him. And he should be there to get the best deal possible for his province. Instead, he's just sitting there. This is a man bereft of vision or leadership, Chris.
2: Yeah, I mean, listen, Ben, if anybody follows BC politics, he's got more than enough problems on his own right now that I think he's probably trying to focus on with some of the land rights claims and the legislation they brought forward and backtracking from that. And, you know, I think he's dropped to the point where he's about 10 points down in the polls to a leaderless Conservative Party in BC. So I couldn't agree more. Like, I don't know what you're doing not at the table other than the fact I'm not sure, like, his supporters in British Columbia have been the problem for this long.
1: Yeah.
2: You know, and I think there's a reason why he's trying not to be at that table, because the only position his supporters in the province of British Columbia want him to take is that this cannot ever exist. And I think you're seeing Canadians in British Columbia, and I mean this by saying Canadians in British Columbia,
1: yeah,
2: that are ready to, you know, take up that elbows up mantra and say, no, we've got to do our part. Like, yeah, it's time to let a pipeline through so that we can be a wealthier nation, so we can actually secure our economy and protect ourselves. And I think that's playing a massive role while you're seeing a leaderless BC Conservative Party, not the old BC Liberals, a BC Conservative Party up 10 points in the polls in British Columbia, because I think they're tired of EB sitting on the fence and trying to, you know, have his cake and eat it too.
1: Yeah, listen, I said it earlier in the show, we've been printing money for as long as we can. Now we actually have to make some money.
2: Yeah.
1: And by the way, Mark, when you said, like, the business case for Alberta oil is clear, it absolutely is clear. All you have to do is look at what the last 2 months have done to the potential bottom line of that province. And to see that, like, a $10 billion deficit could be turning into a $6 billion budget surplus, a $16 billion swing in a couple of months. Imagine what that could have meant. 10 years of building, 10 years of responsible building out of our natural resources as it relates to oil and gas.
2: How many new hospitals is that, right?
1: To all the left that clamor for free this and free that, I wouldn't have a problem giving them free this and free that if we had the money to spend on it. This is how you get there. I have no idea why the left is so obtuse and so childlike in their wanting, as you said, wanting their cake and eating it too. You can't have the nice things unless you can pay for the nice things. I don't get it, Chris. Mark, you go ahead.
0: Sorry, to your point, Ben. I don't think anybody, including a lot of Albertans, understand petrodollars. Like, they are so massive. I was in government. A dollar swing back then meant $400 million in oil, and a dollar per MCF in natural gas meant $600 million. The numbers are mind-boggling. So it's like, oil bad, pipelines bad, but you don't understand the nation building. Yeah. A high tide raises all boats. But here's what I'd like to say about BC, and it's what I love
1: last
0: about
1: point.
0: The world.
1: Go last point, my friend.
0: Yeah, last point. Economics is everything. Carville, right? It's about the economy. British Columbians are now paying $2.70 a liter. They understand what they need. They need this help more than anybody.
1: Yeah.
0: So ideology, when you can't get your kid in hockey, you got a bigger problem.
1: Gentlemen, thank you very much. Have a great long weekend.
2: Keep up your fight for Spencer Pratt.
1: And just a reminder, you can find the BMS on the podcast platforms, on X, Instagram, and YouTube. And coming up for our Toronto audience, from Drake freezing the CN Tower to all the hottest headlines, we'll keep you informed and entertained as you usher in the weekend.
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29: From the National Newsroom of the Canadian Press, I'm Naira Ahmed. A dozen Canadians were among the 500 activists detained by Israel on Monday while on a Gaza-bound flotilla aiming to break Israel's naval blockade of the Palestinian territory. The Israeli military boarded the boats wearing tactical gear in broad daylight, unlike previous interceptions, which mostly took place under the cover of night in international waters. Hamas has condemned Israel's latest attack on the flotilla, calling on the international community to pressure Israel to end its blockade, which has been in place for almost 20 years. The latest action comes just weeks after Israeli forces intercepted about 20 boats from the flotilla near a southern Greek island and detained 175 activists, including two Canadians. Global Affairs Canada knows of the latest interception and has yet to comment. The U.S. has put countervailing duties on fresh mushrooms grown in Canada following a U.S. Department of Commerce investigation, which the Canadian industry has called deeply flawed. Canadian Press reporter Lisa Laporte.
0: The change posted in the Federal Register Monday will slap most fresh mushrooms with tariffs of 2.84%. Separate anti-dumping duties are expected to be added later this month. The preliminary commerce investigation says Canadian mushroom producers received unfair government subsidies.
29: Last week, Mushrooms Canada CEO said Canadian growers haven't engaged in unfair trade practices and producers are not receiving special treatment, noting the North American mushroom industry is deeply integrated. The RCMP say a glider has crashed in northern Alberta, killing the lone pilot on board.
1: Corporal Matthew Howell says police responded to the crash in Lamont County, northeast of Edmonton, shortly after 3 p.m. local time on Monday. He says one person was declared dead at the scene. Police are not releasing details about the pilot because Howell says next of kin had not yet been notified. The Transportation Safety Board of Canada says in a statement that the accident involved a privately registered Schleicher ASW-20. The TSB says it is deploying a team of investigators. David Augustine, The Canadian Press.
29: And the Canadian researcher who helped spearhead the creation of the Special Olympics has died at age 96.
2: In a social media post, Special Olympics Canada says Frank Hayden passed away on Saturday and is survived by 4 children, 7 grandchildren, and 5 great-grandchildren. Raised in St. Catharines, Ontario, Hayden's research in the 1960s revealed that exercise would be beneficial for people with intellectual disabilities. That contributed to the creation of the Special Olympics by Eunice Kennedy Shriver in July of 1968. Special Olympics provides athletic training and competition for millions of athletes with intellectual disabilities in more than 170 countries. Hayden was a member of Canada's Sports Hall of Fame and appointed a Companion of the Order of Canada. Don Mitchell, The Canadian Press.
29: This is The Canadian Press. In sports, Alec Newhook's goal in overtime lifted the visiting Montreal Canadiens to a 3-2 Game 7 victory over the Buffalo Sabres in their second-round NHL playoff series. The Canadiens advance to the Eastern Conference Final, where they will face the well-rested Carolina Hurricanes starting on Thursday. Meantime, Rebecca Leslie scored with 56 seconds left in regulation time to give the Ottawa Charge a 2-1 win over the visiting Montreal Victoire in the Professional Women's Hockey League's Walter Cup Final. Game 4 is on Wednesday. The visiting San Antonio Spurs open the NBA's Best of 7 Western Conference Finals with a 122-115 win in double overtime against the defending champion Oklahoma City Thunder. Game 2 is on Wednesday. And the New York Yankees survived a shaky performance to edge the visiting Toronto Blue Jays 7-6 as they opened a 4-game homestand against their AL East rivals. From the Canadian Press, I'm Naira Ahmed.
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5: At some point, you may end up being invited to your high school reunion, and you're probably going to go because, well, you want to see what happened to all those people. Where's that jock that made your life miserable? The girl or the guy who snubbed you for that date and broke your heart? The shy, nerdy guy who was really smart, who did well, who got what was coming to them? But, wait, people at the reunion are going to be thinking the same about you. How's your hair? How's your waistline? How's your complexion? Damn it, what am I going to wear? What am I going to say to these people? And so the anxiety sets in. But, you know, you'll still end up going because you've got the where are they now gene. It's only natural to be curious about the whereabouts of people we were close to, or at least in close proximity to, during an important time in our lives. Connecting people this way was one of the first projects for the internet. Classmates.com went online way back in 1995, and its sole purpose was to find anyone you might have gone to school with from kindergarten to university. This was also the purpose of a site called Friendster back in 2002. Then came MySpace in 2003. Anybody remember High Five? Yeah, that showed up in 2004. And then finally, Facebook came along in 2005 and killed everything. You know what we need? We need a site that links together all the artists and musicians we once knew. A proper one-stop shop, where are they now, resource for music. But as far as I can tell, such a site doesn't exist. So we have to piece together things ourselves. Let's try and do that again. Here is another look at long-lost Canadian alt-rock bands of the 90s and beyond. Now, would somebody get on that idea of that website? It would certainly make doing a show like this a lot easier.
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5: Hello again, I'm Alan Cross, and this is another one of those ever-popular Where Are They Now programs that focuses on Canadian alt-rock bands of the past. Every time I do one of these episodes, the feedback is tremendous. People have this insatiable desire to get caught up with the music of their youth. You know, they were such a great band. I wonder whatever happened to them. Well, I have a new list, all consisting of names submitted by listeners. And away we go. We'll start with the Barstool Prophets. I had a lot of requests to try and track them down. First, a little background. They were formed in Cornwall, Ontario, 1989, and were originally known as the Wallflowers. But then, at almost exactly the same time, Jacob Dylan, son of Bob, launched his own band that he called the Wallflowers. So rather than get into a fight with a major label signing, the Cornwall guys defaulted to the Barstool Prophets. So it now makes sense why their debut album was entitled Deflowered, right? By 1995, the band had a major label deal. They were scooped up in that huge explosion of Canadian alt-rock that we saw that decade. There were two well-received albums over the next couple of years, Crank in 1995 and Last of the Big Game Hunters in 1997. The string ran out in 1999. The band was about 10 years old by this time, and the group broke up. Singer Graham Greer went on to release two indie albums, while guitarist Al Morier had three. However, the band has reunited several times over the years, and if you're in Eastern Ontario, you might have seen them pop up a few times. I saw them at the Sound of Music Festival in Burlington in 2017. Let's go back to the Crank album in 1995. This is Barstool Prophets and Paranoia.

Barstool Prophets and Paranoia, big song on rock radio in Canada in the middle 90s. Let's move on to Crash Vegas, great Toronto band from the late 80s and early 90s. One of the co-founders was Michelle McAdory, daughter of Bob, who was a fixture on Toronto TV News. She put the band together with Greg Keeler. And yes, that is the Greg Keeler who is now in Blue Rodeo. They were dating and thought that, let's form a band. So they did. Quick fact, if you know where to look, you can see Michelle in Blue Rodeo's Try video. Michelle and Greg were joined on bass by Jocelyn Lamois, sister of super producer Daniel Lamois. And on drums was the spectacularly named Ambrose Potty. Crash Vegas opened a lot of shows for Blue Rodeo back then. Made sense. Eventually, they were joined by guitarist Colin Cripps, and they recorded a debut record with Malcolm Byrne, a protege of Daniel Lanois, and a former member of the Toronto band Boys Brigade. A debut album called Red Earth was released in 1990. Great record. But by the end of the year, Jocelyn Lanois had left the band under bad circumstances, and their record label went bankrupt. But Crash Vegas bounced back on another label for two more records before breaking up in 1996. Where are they now? Well, Greg Keeler is still with Blue Rodeo, of course. Michelle has periodically released solo material. In 2015, her album Into the Future was longlisted for the Polaris Music Prize. And if you're interested in any of her solo material, you can find that on Bandcamp. Colin Cripps joined Junkhouse, the Hamilton band, and is now with both Blue Rodeo and the Jim Cuddy band. Jocelyn Lanois went on to play bass for Sarah McLachlan before turning to writing music for documentaries and movies. And as for Ambrose Potty, he's played with a ton of bands, including the Polka Dogs and Eugene Chadbourne from California's Camper Van Beethoven. He's also listed as a curator of the Toronto Improvisers Orchestra. His day job sees him working in graphic design. You know how the Metro food chain came together in a merging of Dominion and A&P? Well, he was involved in that rebranding. This is probably the biggest single ever from Crash Vegas. It's from that Red Earth album, and it's called Inside Out.

Crash Vegas with a lovely alt folk song called Inside Out from 1990. Mary Margaret O'Hara was floating around Toronto at the same time as Crash Vegas was getting established. She is the younger sister of actress Catherine O'Hara. You know, Schitt's Creek. In the early 80s, she was tapped as this great quirky talent, and her debut record was scheduled to be produced by Andy Partridge of XTC, another super quirky guy. But quirk plus quirk did not work, and he was fired on the first day in the studio. No record came out until 1988, and when it did, it became a cult favorite. Morrissey was such a fan that he asked her to do some vocalizations on his single November Spawned a Monster. Michael Stipe couldn't get enough of her. Radiohead, Bruce Coburn, Dave Matthews, Nick Cave, they were all fans. But the only thing O'Hara ever did on her own, outside of a quick Christmas EP, was this one album called Miss America. Well, oh wait, that's not entirely true. She also provided the soundtrack for a Canadian film called Apartment Hunting in 2001. She also acted in it. In fact, Mary Margaret O'Hara has focused on acting over the last couple of decades. Theater, film, musicals, and so on. As well as contributing to songs of other artists, such as Bob Wiseman of Blue Rodeo. There was one new song in 2014, but that's been it. This is the kind of music that made such an impact on REM, Radiohead, and the rest of them. It's a single from the 1988 album, Miss America, and it's called Body in Trouble.

Mary Margaret O'Hara and Bodies in Trouble. If you're into really different alt pop, stream that Miss America album. Let's get another quick one in here. If you're a fan of The Kids in the Hall, you'll know this from Shadowy Men on a Shadowy Planet.

0: Some Canadian indie surf rock from shadowy men on a shadowy planet. You might know that as the theme song to the Kids in the Hall TV show, but its proper name is Having an Average Weekend. Shadowy Men were built around two guys from Calgary who moved to Toronto to be involved in a series of doomed punk bands before they coalesced as this band. There were a number of EPs, a Juno Award for Best Instrumental Artist, and that time when Fred Schneider of the B-52s needed a backing band for some of his solo stuff. The band broke up, and then everybody bounced through a long series of indie bands. The band's Don Pyle, for example, played with King Cobb Steely and Fifth Column. Nothing much happened until 2012 when there was a reunion that seemed to have stuck. There's the occasional gig, there's a bit of box set, and some re-releases of their old material. Founding member Reed Diamond died of cancer in 2001. Don Pyle wrote a bunch of music for film and TV. In fact, if you know the show Queer as Folk, he wrote the theme song. He's also very big into photography and is well known for his collection of shots from the early days of punk in Toronto. Last I heard, Brian Connolly was playing guitar in an instrumental band called Atomic Seven. And Dallas Good now works as a member of Canadian alt-country heroes, the Sadies. Lots more to come. When we come back, we'll cover off the fate of Furnace Face, Rose Chronicles, and Gob.
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0: This is another Where Are They Now program focusing on Canadian alt-rock bands that were big in the 90s and before. Like I said at the top of the show, these episodes are very popular, and whenever they run, people email me with requests to track down bands they used to love. It's like I'm some kind of musical detective agency. All right, challenge accepted. I got a bunch of email from people asking about Furnace Face, the indie band from Ottawa. They were mostly punk, but also had a thing about making fun of metal. They had something going for about 10 years, 1989 to around 2000. And although they never really broke into the mainstream alt-rock scene, they did, you know, okay. There were gigs into the 2000s when they expanded to a four-piece. There were at least five indie albums and a bunch of singles. They won some awards in the indie world. There was a scary moment in 1997 when bass player Slow Tom ended up at the wrong end of some onstage pyro, but he recovered. These days, Tom has a country band that plays the occasional gig, and that group also features Furnace Face drummer Dave Dudley. Tom also has at least three solo albums to his credit, and he's a freelance composer for film and TV these days. Patrick Bannister is an art director who works on film, and he's been involved in many projects, including the reboot of RoboCop and The Thing.

Ottawa's Furnace Face with About to Drown from 1992. All right, since we're in a punk space, let's get caught up with Gob, a fine band formed in Langley, BC in 1993. They're still going, albeit with a few adjustments on the way. Six studio albums, all with the Network label. Their songs have been in a bunch of video games, including one for the NHL and John Madden's NFL 2004. They've toured a lot, and they were a fixture on the Vans Warped Tour, and there were a couple of Juno nominations. In 2004, there was a change in bass player when Craig Wood joined Avril Lavigne's band. That lasted for a few years before he settled down with a family in Winnipeg. His replacement, Steve Fairweather, is still with the group and hosted an internet radio station called Stranger Radio for a while. He's also a published poet with a book called The Colebrook Library, which speaks of his life as a teenager caught up in Vancouver's drug scene. And finally, when Gob isn't busy, guitarist Tom Thacker is playing with Sum 41. He was the permanent replacement for Dave Backish. Here's Gob's best-known song from their best-known album, The World According to Gob, which came out in 2000. This is I Hear You Callin'.

Gob, and I hear you calling. Now, still with the West Coast, I want to bring up a dreamy, shoegazy band called Delirium. This group was founded by Bill Lieb of the Vancouver industrial band Frontline Assembly. Bill, you might know, was a guest musician on some of Skinny Puppy's recordings. Delirium has been an ongoing project since 1987, using guest appearances. Emily Haynes of Metric, Sarah McLachlan, and Matthew Sweet among them. And there have been two Juno Awards, too. Great trance and dance stuff. I count at least 15 albums. Although their biggest hit was a track called Silence with Sarah McLachlan in 2000, I want to go back to a more dreamy period in the early 90s. This is Delirium and Flowers Become Screens, featuring Christy Thirsk on vocals. The album was called Semantic Spaces.

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8: We have time for a few more Where Are They Now stories featuring Canadian alt-rock bands from the 90s. Hamilton's Killjoys were pretty much inescapable on rock radio and on much music during the middle of the decade. They were formed in 1992 by Mike Treblecock, and a long series of power pop singles followed. They also picked up a Juno for Best New Group in 1997. The Killjoys broke up in 1999, but reformed several times over the next two decades, something that continues even today. And this was one of the biggest hits from their catalog, The Killjoys and Today I Hate Everyone.

Short and sweet, just over 2 minutes. The Killjoys and Today I Hate Everyone from 1994 and an album entitled Starry. Mike Treblecock is now teaching guitar, and he's also involved in horror films. He's been a fan since he was a kid. He's made a bunch of horror movies under the name Spit Take Films. There's a YouTube channel where you can see some of them. He's also scored movies for other people, well, more than a dozen, actually. And he wrote music for a fishing show and a comedy club. Here's another band that had their moment in the sun back in the 90s. Head, spelled with two H's. I remember seeing them play a club show in Toronto, and the opening act was some unknown American band called Stone Temple Pilots. Anyway, there was a lot of promise with Head. They landed a deal with IRS Records, the same label that gave us REM, and they also toured internationally. But then IRS went bankrupt, and the band started to founder, and after a couple of more years, they broke up. I can tell you that leader Noah Mintz works in the recording industry. He does a lot of studio work, largely as a mixer and mastering engineer. And the other major principal, Brendan Canning, joined By Divine Right, and is now part of a band called Broken Social Scene. This goes back to 1994 in a record called Jerk. Head

There's Head and Happy from 1994. Let's do one more. Martha and the Muffins. They were the Canadian new wave breakout back in 1979 with the album Metro Music, which featured the massive international hit Echo Beach. And technically, the band still exists, run by Martha Johnson and Mark Gane. There have been 8 studio albums through the 80s, 90s, and 2000s. But what everybody did on their own is kind of fascinating. In the beginning, there was another Martha in the band, Martha Ladley. When she quit, she moved to the UK, did some recording, joined up with Robert Palmer's band, did work with album art designer Peter Saville, the guy who did so much for Factory Records bands like Joy Division and New Order, and she spent time working for Peter Gabriel's Real World Multimedia production team. And last I heard, she was a professor at the Ontario College of Art and Design, which is where Martha and the Muffins began way back when. We ran across Jocelyn Lanois earlier in the show. Before she was with Crash Vegas and Sarah McLachlan's band, she played bass for Martha and the Muffins. Brother Daniel also produced music for Martha and the Muffins. Carl Finkel was an early member. He's an architect. Apparently, he specializes in swimming pools. Andy Haas, another early member, was last seen working security in an art museum. He also produces instrumental music. Martha Johnson pivoted to making children's records in the mid-90s. She even won a Juno for Best Children's Album in 1996. She and Mark Gane have written music for film, and she also released a solo album in 2013. Martha was diagnosed with Parkinson's in 2000, which has progressed to a point where she can't perform live anymore, but she is still keeping her hand in things by working with younger artists. I want to play you something that involves all the people I've just mentioned. This is from 1981, and it appeared on an album entitled This is the Ice Age. It's Martha and the Muffins with

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11: From the National Newsroom of the Canadian Press, I'm Naira Ahmed. Nearly all the Canadian activists on a Gaza-bound flotilla aiming to break Israel's naval blockade of the Palestinian territory have now been detained. Global Samud Canada says 12 Canadians were among 500 activists that were on 54 boats that set sail from Turkey on Thursday. On Monday, the group said Israeli forces intercepted the activists' mission, detaining 319 people, including 11 Canadians. That was done nearly 500 kilometers from Gaza's shores. Global Affairs Canada acknowledged the request for comment from the Canadian press, but hasn't yet provided one. The United States is slapping most fresh mushrooms with tariffs of 2.84%. This comes after a U.S. Department of Commerce investigation, which the Canadian industry has called deeply flawed. Here's Canadian Press reporter Kelly Malone with Mushroom Canada's recent response to the investigation.
12: They say the Commerce Department's investigation and its basis for the tariffs appears to be mainstream agricultural tax treatment that includes provincial sales tax exemptions available to farmers generally. They say treating broad-based agricultural tax measures as unfair is contrary to common sense and unfairly penalizes Canadian mushroom growers for participating in programs available across the agricultural sector in any number of countries.
11: Separate anti-dumping tariffs are expected to be added later this month. China's embassy in Canada says a Canadian MP's visit to Taiwan crosses a red line for Ottawa's relationship with Beijing.
13: Conservative MP Michael Chong is in Taiwan this week to defy a warning from China's ambassador to Canada against travel to the political hotspot. Taiwan considers itself an independent nation, but Canada's official position neither challenges nor endorses China's claim on the island. A spokesperson for China's embassy in Canada urges against interfering in what it calls internal Chinese affairs. Chong says in a social media post that Canada does not take direction from foreign governments on where MPs can travel. Craig Lord, The Canadian Press, Ottawa.
11: Canadian researchers say seasonal allergies are worsening year after year due to increases in pollen.
8: Experts at the Aerobiology Research Laboratories have found the amount of powdery pollen released by plants during their reproduction process has gone up across Canada, and it's exacerbating allergies from hay fever to hives. Researcher Daniel Coates says monitoring by his lab suggests pollen levels have doubled, with climate change partly to blame. The theory is pollen loves warm weather and that longer periods of heat are putting more of it in the air. Don Mitchell, The Canadian Press.
11: And according to a new study, one in five pregnant people in Ontario were not properly screened for syphilis, the preventable disease that can be fatal when passed from mother to baby. The data published in the Canadian Medical Association Journal shows that the sooner syphilis is diagnosed and treated in pregnancy, the less chance there is of adverse outcomes. This is the Canadian Press. In sports, Alec Newhook's goal in overtime lifted the visiting Montreal Canadiens to a 3-2 Game 7 victory over the Buffalo Sabres in their second-round NHL playoff series. The Canadiens advance to the Eastern Conference Final, where they will face the well-rested Carolina Hurricanes starting on Thursday. Meantime, Rebecca Leslie scored with 56 seconds left in regulation time to give the Ottawa Charge a 2-1 win over the visiting Montreal Victoire in the Professional Women's Hockey League's Walter Cup Final. Game 4 is on Wednesday. The visiting San Antonio Spurs open the NBA's Best of 7 Western Conference Finals with a 122-115 win in double overtime against the defending champion Oklahoma City Thunder. Game 2 is on Wednesday. And the New York Yankees survived a shaky performance to edge the visiting Toronto Blue Jays 7-6 as they opened a four-game homestand against their AL East rivals. From the Canadian Press, I'm Naira Ahmed.
14: Right now, Ryan Reynolds, Michael Cera, Jim Carrey, Seth Rogen, Elliot Page, Rachel McAdams, Finn Wolfhard, Sandra Oh, and Ryan Gosling are just a few of the Canadians making their mark in Hollywood. As we travel farther back in time, we come across even more Canadians. People like John Candy, Leslie Nielsen, Christopher Plummer, Mike Myers, Dan Aykroyd, Catherine O'Hara, Margot Kidder, and Donald Sutherland. Almost every generation of actors has Canadians that made an impact. Hollywood itself owes a debt of gratitude to Canada. From the very beginning, Canadians have been there. As MacLean stated in the 1930s, from the very beginning, when the first motion picture to be made in California was given its humble birth, Canadians have been an important part of picture making. When the first camera was set up and the first foot of film ground out, a Canadian prepared the screen story, a Canadian designed the set, a Canadian cast the picture and directed it. I'm Craig Baird, and this is Canadian History X. Canada was an early adopter of film. In the autumn of 1897, as the motion picture industry dawned, a farmer from Manitoba named James Freer bought film equipment from the Edison Film Company. He was inspired by the new technology and wanted to capture farming life. Called 10 Years in Manitoba, the film was simply a compilation of scenes featuring men working in a wheat field, farmers harvesting a crop, a train passing over the prairie, and the arrival of the CPR Express at Winnipeg. One scene was of a man harvesting grain on his farm. That man happened to be Thomas Greenway, Premier of Manitoba at the time, and possibly the first politician to ever appear on film. The Canadian Pacific Railway saw the potential of the film as propaganda to attract immigrants to settling Canada's west. The company arranged for 10 Years in Manitoba to be showcased in the United Kingdom in April 1898 to encourage people to move to the Canadian prairies. As the 20th century dawned, Canadians looked to this new industry not just for creative pursuits, but as a way to express themselves, but also a way to make money and become famous. One of the first Canadians to venture into movies was Florence Lawrence. Born in Hamilton in 1886, she made her film acting debut in 1906 in The Automobile Thieves, produced by the Vitagraph Film Company. The film was a success and led Lawrence to act in another 38 films with the company before joining the Edison Manufacturing Company. Her star quickly rose and she became the world's first true movie star. While at Vitagraph, she met a young actor who was looking for a young, beautiful equestrian girl, a star in a film to be produced by La Biograph Studios. She eventually moved over to the studio, where she earned the nickname of the Biograph Girl for her work as one of the leading ladies in silent films for the company, and with that came more fame. Throughout the early 1910s, she worked and made upwards of $500 per week. Her upward trajectory ended, though, while filming Pawns of Destiny in 1915, when a stage fire got out of control and left Lawrence with severe burns and a fractured spine from a fall caused as she escaped the inferno. And while she recovered from her injuries, she spent months away from filming, and when she returned, she was dealing with PTSD, and through it all, the studio refused to pay her medical bills. Her popularity declined through the 1920s as she dealt with personal issues, including the death of her mother in 1929. Poor business decisions cost her much of her fortune, and then the stock market crashed in 1929, further depleting whatever savings she had left. In the early 1930s, her acting work was mostly as an extra. Times were tough and were soon to become even worse. On December 28, 1931, she called in sick for work that was later that day. She ingested rat poison and cough syrup to end her life. And while her story ends tragically, her name lives on as a Canadian who helped make early films popular.

0: Around the same time Florence Lawrence's star rose to fame, the Christie Film Company began to put out comedies from their studio in Hollywood. But the birth of that company can be traced back to April 13, 1882, when Charles Christie was born in London, Ontario, followed by his brother Alfred on November 23, 1886. From an early age, both boys were exposed to the theater. Their father operated the opera house in the city, while their mother was the box office manager. Charles was an exceedingly bright boy, who graduated school at 14 and by the age of 16 had completed a four-year accountancy course in just 2 years. When he was 23, he was offered a job as a stage manager for a theater company, but he only agreed to take it if his brother Al was hired as well. And for the next 3 years, the brothers worked for the company. Charles was then hired by the Nestor Film Company, which opened the first film studio in Hollywood in 1911. Since his brother was working with the company, Al wrote comedy strips and sold them to Nestor for $15 each. Over the next 4 years, the brothers worked for the company and built up experience in the growing film industry. And with that experience, they formed the Christie Film Company on January 6, 1916. Al Christie originally wanted their film studio to make both westerns and comedies, but Charles, being the older and wiser brother, convinced him to focus simply on comedies. And this proved to be the right decision, because the Christie comedies became known for their fast-paced slapstick movies that were very successful as future silent movie stars got their start with the studio, including Harold Loy, who's seen in the 1923 film Safety Last, saw him hanging from the hands of a clock high above the street with dangerous and risk-exaggerated camera angles, and it's considered one of the most enduring images in cinema. The Christies also gave black actor Spencer Williams, later known for his portrayal of Andy Brown in Amos and Andy's CBS television series, one of his first breaks into the industry. McLean's would write, "Al Christie is now among the foremost of those men who have devoted their lives to the creation of laughter. While he is one of the most stolid citizens of the parish, commodore of the Los Angeles Yacht Club, and regarded by his fellow citizens as one of them, Mr. Christie still regards the Ontario city as his home." Throughout the 1920s, the Christies made successful films, including their first sound film, or talkie, with the 1929 film Dangerous Females. That year alone, the studio produced 50 feature-length sound films. But then, the stock market crash in October 1929 came, and with it, financial worries, because the brothers had several bank loans to help them produce their films. And with the Great Depression upon them by 1932, they were $2.5 million in debt. Even after they liquidated all their assets, they were still short $70,000, so they paid off the remainder of the company's debt by themselves. But if you thought that was going to keep the brothers down, you'd be mistaken. Al established another film studio in 1932 and made 32 more films until 1941, when he officially retired from the film industry. By the time Al retired, the brothers had produced over 700 films. Al died from a heart attack 10 years later on April 14, 1951. He had only $2,597 in his bank account, which he gave to his brother Charles in the will. But Charles fared a bit better financially thanks to his accounting background. Charles died on October 1, 1955 and gave his housekeeper of 30 years $250,000 along with his house. But in a sad postscript to this story, she was killed in a car crash only 3 months later. Another important studio head around this time was born in Canada a few years after the Christie brothers. Jack L. Warner was born in London, Ontario on August 2, 1892. The family only stayed for 2 years in Canada before they moved to Baltimore and eventually Ohio. In 1905, Jack and his brothers, Harry, Albert, and Sam, began to venture into film production. And then with his brothers, Jack founded Warner Brothers, one of the most important studios in film history in 1923. 4 years later, Jack and his studio ushered in the age of the talkies with the release of The Jazz Singer. This marked the end of the silent film era and the beginning of the sound era for Hollywood. For the next 5 decades, he helped shape Hollywood and its golden age era. His film studio helped launch the careers of actors such as Errol Flynn, Humphrey Bogart, and James Cagney. Jack Warner would die on September 9, 1978. He'd been honored extensively for his 55 years leading Warner Brothers, And more recently, he was awarded a star on Canada's Walk of Fame.
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8: Waking up to mainly cloudy skies today. We have a 30% chance of showers. The high will be 11, clearing in the evening with a low of 0. Tomorrow, sunny and a high of 18 degrees. Cloudy with a 30% chance of showers in the evening and a low of 9. On Thursday, mix of sun and clouds. Small chance of showers and a high of 19. Friday, mix of sun and clouds and a high of 22.
9: We're only partway through our story of the Canadian pioneers who helped shape Hollywood history. So let's get back at it. Max Sennett was born in Danville, Quebec in 1880. As a young adult, he lived in the Northeast United States where he became an actor and moved to New York City where he worked as an actor, singer, dancer, clown, and set designer. His experience in the theater brought him to the attention of the Biograph Company, where he directed films, and as an actor, he has the overlooked distinction of playing, albeit as a parody, Sherlock Holmes 11 times between 1911 and 1913. After his short-lived acting career, though, Sennett founded Keystone Studios in California. With financial backing from Adam Kessel and Charles O'Bauman of the New York Motion Picture Company, the studio featured the first completely enclosed film stage ever constructed, and if you go to Echo Park, where it's located, you can still see it as it still stands in 2023. Keystone Studios gave birth to the career of many of the most important actors in early Hollywood, including Raymond Griffith, Bing Crosby, W.C. Fields, and the one and only Charlie Chaplin. Dubbed the King of Hollywood's Fun Factory, Sennett produced slapstick comedies with car chases and pies to the face, all seen in the most famous comedy series, The Keystone Cops. These films were based on a formula with humorous situations rather than specific trait of the performer, who were mostly interchangeable. He said in 1915, "Having found your hub idea, you build it out in the spokes, then introduce complications that make up the funny wheel." In 1917, Sennett gave up the Keystone trademark and organized his own company, Max Sennett Comedies Corporation. Throughout the 1920s, his movies were in great demand, but as talkies arrived with the release of The Jazz Singer, the popularity of slapstick movies began to wane, although he had minor successes as the 1930s dawned. In 1932, Sennett was nominated for an Academy Award for Best Live-Action Short Film. Regardless, much like the Christie Brothers, Sennett's studio wouldn't survive the Great Depression, and he made his last film in 1935, a Buster Keaton movie called The Timid Young Man. Max Sennett went into semi-retirement at the age of 55, having produced more than 1,000 films. and several dozen talkies during a 25-year career. In March 1938, Sennett was presented with an Honorary Academy Award for his lasting contribution to the comedy technique of screen and the basic principles of which are as important today as when they were first put into practice. The Academy stated that it presented the special award to the master of fun, discoverer of stars, sympathetic, kindly, understanding comedy genius of Max Sennett. Sennett died on November 5, 1960, and the building of Sennett's original studio in Echo Park was deemed a historic landmark by the city of Los Angeles in 1982. Another pioneer in the U.S. film industry with a Hollywood career that spanned decades was Mary Pickford. She's considered to be one of the most famous Canadians in history and the biggest star of the silent era next to Charlie Chaplin. Often called America's Sweetheart, she was born on April 8, 1892 in Toronto as Gladys Marie Smith. When she was six, her father John, who had already abandoned the family, died from a head injury after a fall while working on a Niagara steamship. Her mother Charlotte began to rent a room to a stage manager from the Cummings Stock Company of Toronto to bring in a bit of extra money. As it turned out, this renter changed the future of the entire family and film in the process. The manager suggested to Charlotte that her daughters would be perfect for the stage. And in 1898, Pickford made her stage debut with the Valentine Stock Company in the film Bottles Baby. Just a year later in 1900, she performed at Toronto's Princess Theatre in the Silver King, where she played the parts of a boy and girl, while her mother played the organ for the production. Before long, she began to land more roles in Toronto stages. In 1907, when Pickford was 15, the family joined the David Belesco Theatre Company. And this is when Belesco suggested that Gladys change her name to Mary Pickford, a combination of her own middle name and her grandfather's middle name, John Pickford Hennessy. That same year, she landed a supporting role in The Warrens of Virginia, a play written by William DeMille. His brother, Cecil DeMille, was also a member of the cast. By 1909, motion pictures were taking the world by storm. So Pickford pivoted to the new medium and landed in her cinematic debut in Her First Biscuits, which was directed by D.W. Griffith. She was offered $5 per day whenever he needed her to be in a scene, but Pickford declined and asked for more, stating, "I'm an actress and an artist, and I must have a guarantee of $25 a week and extra when I work extra." And while she didn't get what she asked, she did receive $10, double the usual for the time. Pickford said, "I played scrub women and secretaries and women of all nationalities. I decided that if I could get into as many pictures as possible, I'd become known and there would be demand for my work." Unlike many actors at the time who treated movies like plays, she knew how to play for the camera. She did this by fusing realism with the ballet-like gestures of silent films, creating an intimacy between herself and the audience. She soon signed with the Biograph Company and landed her first starring role in The Violin Maker of Cremona, also directed by Griffith and released in 1909. And with each film, audiences and critics saw Pickford, who was just over 5 feet tall, dominating the screen in the feisty character she played. At the time, actors weren't typically listed in the credits, but as people noticed Pickford, the company capitalized on it by advertising her roles on sandwich boards, calling her the girl with the golden curls, blondie locks, or the Biograph girl. This was the same name given to Florence Lawrence, but as Pickford took over as the biggest female star in the world for the company, she gained the nickname. In 1911, she left the Biograph company. Her last picture with them was The New York Hat, and she moved to the Independent Moving Pictures Company, which later became Universal Pictures in 1912. And with her star on the rise, she married Owen Moore, a silent film actor. She then made her debut on Broadway in 1912's A Good Little Devil, but quickly discovered that the theater was no longer for her, and she decided to focus completely on film. William DeMille said, "She can't be more than 17, and now she's throwing her whole career in the ash can and burying herself in a cheap form of amusement. There will never be any real money in those galloping tintypes. Say goodbye to Mary Pickford. She'll never be heard of again." He was wrong. Very wrong. Because she soon realized that because she deeply missed film, she was going back to Hollywood to make her career. In 1913, she began to work with famous players, which became Paramount Pictures. She acted in several films from 1913 to 1914, including The Bishop's Carriage, Caprice, and Hearts Adrift, which made her extremely popular with audiences. This would inspire her to ask for a pay raise. Released 5 weeks after Hearts Adrift, her next film, Tests of the Storm Country, saw her name above the title and sent her career into complete overdrive. With film, she became not only the most popular actress in America, but the world. And by 1916, only Charlie Chaplin surpassed Pickford in popularity. Both Chaplin and Pickford enjoyed fame far beyond anything other actors in Hollywood could possibly imagine. One silent film journalist wrote, "The best-known woman who has ever lived, the woman who is known to more people and loved by more people than any other woman that has been in all history." On January 24, 1916, Pickford signed a contract that paid her $10,000 per week, or $213,000 today. This new contract, signed with Adolf Zukor, one of the three founders of Paramount Pictures, gave her full authority on the production of the film she starred in. She was also entitled to half of film's profits, with a guarantee of $1,000, or $22,000 today. Now, having full control was important to Pickford, who said, "So many things can ruin fine work." But the contract did not come without a cost. Her friend and director, D.W. Griffith, was outraged and said that he made her career, and without him, she would vanish. He was also wrong. He said that he would make actress Mae Marsh bigger than Pickford. Since you're a history fan, you probably know that didn't happen. One rumored reason Pickford stopped working with Griffith was that he asked her to flash her legs while she was wearing a caveman costume in a film, which she refused to do. For most of her career, Pickford dictated the path her career would be on, and she wasn't done yet. Just as she thought her career was reaching its zenith, new heights were yet to be reached, and an undeniable legacy was about to be forged. After all, America's Sweetheart was about to change filmmaking forever.
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9: Typically, Pickford portrayed orphans looking for a paternal figure, which often ended up becoming a romantic figure. She was often cast in the role of a child, despite being a grown woman, and because she never had a normal childhood, she didn't mind playing the role, which was helped by her short stature. Pickford's stature and fame for playing young women caused the public to act strangely around her when they saw her. Once, after a manicure, a child saw her in public and said, "Mama, she's not a real girl. She has long fingernails." From this point, she clipped her nails short. Another time, a man stared at her for 2 minutes and then said, "You may have the face of an angel and the heart of a devil. If you have, I pity you. If you haven't, I pray for you." Even when Douglas Fairbanks' son met her, he assumed she was a boy and a new playmate for him. When he asked if she would play trains with him, she happily did. And speaking of Douglas Fairbanks, in 1917, Pickford began an affair with him when they toured together to promote Liberty Bond sales for the war effort. Throughout the First World War, she continually campaigned for the war effort, including selling one of her trademark curls for $15,000. In a single speech in Chicago, she sold an estimated $5 million worth of bonds. And while the curls Pickford sold for the war effort were really hers, if you were a lucky fan that has a Pickford ringlet in your collection, you might not have the real deal. Many of the curls sold over her career came from sex workers or others in need, and then built into hairpieces for her ringlets. Each curl cost $50, a huge amount for the time, and Pickford traveled with a suitcase full of curls for sale. Meanwhile, Fairbanks was a major star in his own right at the time, known for his roles as a swashbuckling hero in silent films such as The Thief of Baghdad, Robin Hood, and The Mark of Zorro. Like Pickford, he was married at the time that their affair started. In 1919, with Fairbanks, Chaplin, and D.W. Griffith, Pickford formed United Artists. Through this new company, she could produce and perform in her own films and distribute them in a way she liked. And with United Artists, she released Pollyanna in 1920, which grossed $1.1 million. That year, Pickford divorced Owen Moore, who was verbally abusive to her throughout her career. Days after her divorce was finalized, she married Fairbanks. Upon her marriage to Fairbanks, she moved into a mansion in Beverly Hills that they named Pickfair. At the time, they were the most glamorous couple in Hollywood. When they went on a trip to Europe for their honeymoon, they were mobbed by fans. They left New York on June 12, 1920 on a Red Star cruise liner. When they arrived in London, the New York Times reported, "Arriving in London, the pair were mobbed to such an extent they had to spend one weekend at Lord Northcliffe's place in the Isle of Thanet and another at one of the country seats of the Duke of Sutherland." Fairbanks then hired an Italian driver to chauffeur them throughout Europe. They visited the ex-Kaiser Wilhelm of Germany and were honored with a dinner in Paris that was attended by 200 of the country's most prominent actors. The marriage was called the Marriage of the Century, and they were referred to as the King and Queen of Hollywood. The couple's fame was such that when foreign heads of state came to see the president at the White House, they asked if they could go to Pickfair to meet the couple. At Pickfair, the couple hosted Charlie Chaplin, the best friend of Fairbanks, as well as Albert Einstein, Helen Keller, H.G. Wells, Amelia Earhart, Sir Arthur Conan Doyle, Babe Ruth, and many others. Will Rogers said the biggest job as the mayor of Beverly Hills was to direct tourists to Mary Pickford's house. And working in the cutthroat film industry, Pickford remained steadfast in her resolve and used her influence to promote causes dear to her heart. In 1921, Pickford co-founded and served as the first vice president of the Motion Picture Relief Fund to help those in the motion picture industry who were out of work and struggling. And throughout her career, Pickford was highly charitable. On every set she worked on, she hung a bucket and asked everyone working to donate money to help others in the film industry who had no work. In 1927, Pickford and Fairbanks became the first stars to make their hands and feet imprinted in cement outside Grauman's Chinese Theater. She also became one of the 36 founders of the Academy of Motion Pictures Arts and Sciences, now known as the Academy Awards. And like most movie stars of the silent era, Pickford found her career fading as talkies became more popular among audiences. But at first, she was dismissive of them, stating, "Adding sound to movies would be like putting lipstick on the Venus de Milo." And while the world changed around her, in 1928, Pickford lost her mother to cancer. A year later, she played a reckless socialite in 1929's Coquette, her first talkie, a role for which her famous ringlets were cut into a 1920s bob. The public didn't know she had previously cut her hair in the wake of her mother's death, so her fans were shocked at the transformation, and it made the front page of the New York Times and other newspapers. Regardless, the film was a success, and she received the Academy Award for Best Actress. This made her the first Canadian to win an Academy Award. And while the film was a hit, her next film, The Taming of the Shrew, released in October 1929, was a flop. She went on to film Forever Yours in 1930, but it was never released. Pickford had spent $300,000 on the film, but was unhappy with the quality and had all the negatives destroyed. At this time, she was in her 30s, no longer able to play children, teenage spitfires, and feisty young women that her fans adored, and she wasn't suited for the glamorous and vampish roles of early sound. So the audiences simply failed to connect with her, and with her film Kiki in 1931, she had another flop. So she took a break from acting until 1933 when she appeared in Secrets, and then effectively retired from film as it proved to be her final major role on the silver screen. She said, "I left the screen. The little girl made me. I wasn't waiting for the little girl to kill me." She returned to Toronto in May 1934, where she was given an official civic reception, and huge crowds jammed the streets of the city to see her. She was given a gold centennial medal, and in her speech she said, "I am proud to be Canadian." In 1936, Pickford separated from Douglas Fairbanks, citing infidelity. Despite the divorce, though, Douglas Fairbanks' son, Douglas Fairbanks Jr., stated that Pickford and his father long regretted their inability to reconcile. Fairbanks died only 3 years later. And Pickford married Buddy Rogers a year after her divorce and adopted his two children, Charles and Roxanne. She remained married to Rogers for the rest of her life. And while she was no longer acting in films, she kept busy. She set up Mary Pickford Cosmetics, co-founded the Society of Independent Motion Picture Producers, and the Mary Pickford Charitable Trust. The money she made allowed her to fund film projects as a producer, including One Rainy Afternoon and Love Happy with the Marx Brothers. In 1943, her family home was demolished in Toronto, and most of the bricks were delivered to Pickford in California. The proceeds from the sale of the property were then donated by Pickford to build a bungalow in Toronto. The bungalow was then made the first prize in a lottery to benefit war charities and was unveiled on May 26, 1943. Through it all, Pickford and Charlie Chaplin remained partners in United Artists for decades until 1955, when Chaplin left the company. Pickford departed a year later, selling her shares for $3 million or nearly $30 million today. And during her career, she proved to be a savvy businesswoman and prudent. She often saved up to two-thirds of her income, so by the time her acting was well behind her, she had a net worth estimated to be about $40 million, or over $200 million today. She also owned many of her early silent films, and her intention was to have them burned upon her death. As she aged, she became more of a recluse and struggled with both alcoholism and depression. so she rarely made public appearances. She only welcomed Lillian Gish, a fellow actress, Douglas Fairbanks Jr., and a few other people. She said, "It would be unfair to the woman I was. Why should I try to compete with the beauties of today?" In 1955, she published her memoirs named Sunshine and Shadows. And by the mid-1960s, she only received visitors by phone, speaking to them from her bedroom. Her husband, Bobby, gave tours of Pickfair, which included a Western bar she had bought for Douglas Fairbanks and a portrait of Pickford that is now in the Library of Congress. 2 decades, though, after she pledged to destroy her films, she chose to reverse her earlier wishes in 1970, and she instead agreed to donate 50 of her biograph films to the American Film Institute, thus preserving her most important films for future generations. 6 years later, she received a Lifetime Achievement Academy Award, now known as the Oscars. She did not attend the ceremony and only accepted it via video from Pickfair. As the end of her life neared, Pickford contacted the Canadian government to verify that she was still a Canadian citizen, despite her long residency and marriages to American men. In her words, she wished to die as a Canadian. And on May 29, 1979, Mary Pickford died in Santa Monica, California, and was buried at Forest Lawn Memorial Park.
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9: 30% chance of showers today, otherwise mainly cloudy with a high of 11, clearing in the evening, and a low of 0. Tomorrow, sunny and a high of 18 degrees. There's a small chance of rain in the evening with a low of 9, otherwise cloudy. Thursday, a mix of sun and clouds and a high of 19. Friday, mix of sun and clouds and a high of 22.
10: 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And I have over 650 episodes for you to enjoy. Over the course of her life, Pickford acted in roughly 200 short and feature films. She won 2 Academy Awards, and as of 2009, 2 of her films have been added to the National Film Registry. And while Mary Pickford's legacy is untouchable, there are 2 other Canadian women pioneers who made a mark in Hollywood you should know about: Norma Shearer and Mary Dressler. Mary Pickford was the first Canadian to win an Academy Award, but wouldn't be the last because she was quickly joined in the record books by 2 others. From 1929 to 1931, the Academy Awards for Best Actress were won exclusively by Canadians: Mary Pickford, Norma Shearer, and Mary Dressler. Norma Shearer was born on August 11, 1902 in Montreal. Living a life of privilege, she attended high school in the city where she became interested in music and acting. But her happy childhood and luxury came to an end in 1918 when her father's company collapsed and the family moved into a modest house, leading Shearer to commit herself to finding success and escaping poverty. In 1920, she moved to New York City where she tried out for the Ziegfeld Follies but was turned down by Florence Ziegfeld, who called her a dog and criticized her eyes and legs. Not good enough for the Follies, she took roles as an extra throughout her early career before landing her first major film role in The Steelers, released at the end of 1920. In the film, she plays Julie Martin, the daughter of the main character of Reverend Robert Martin, played by William H. Tooker. Despite the role in The Follies, she struggled to find work until 1923, when she was offered a contract by Louis B. Meyer Pictures. This was a relatively small studio run by Louis B. Meyer, another Canadian in the film industry. Meyer was born in Russia, but grew up in St. John, New Brunswick. In 1907, he moved to America to start a theater career, and a decade later, started his small studio. That small studio merged with 2 others in April 1924, becoming MGM. This helped launch not only the career of Meyer, but also Shearer in the process. Shearer's ascension came quickly as she starred in He Who Gets Slapped, which was a considerable box office success. By 1925, Shearer was headlining her own film,

and earned $5,000 per week. In the span of 2 years, she made 13 silent films for MGM, all of which were hits. And with the advent of talkies in 1927, she was able to transition easily into the new medium thanks in part to her brother, Douglas Shearer, who was instrumental in the development of sound at MGM and took good care to prepare her for the microphone. Her first talking picture, The Trial of Mary Dugan, in 1929 was a considerable success. A year later, she starred in The Divorcee, which she earned the Academy Award for Best Actress. That same year, she was nominated for another Academy Award for her role in Their Own Desire. A year later, in 1931, she earned her third Oscar nomination for A Free Soul. And by 1934, she was called the First Lady of MGM. And she wasn't done with the Academy, because she earned Oscar nominations in 1934, 1936, and 1938, becoming the first actor to receive five or more nominations in their career. In 1939, she was up for the role of Scarlett O'Hara in Gone with the Wind, but she had no interest in it. She officially retired from acting in 1942 and slowly withdrew from Hollywood life, her secretary said in 1960. Miss Shearer does not want any publicity. She doesn't talk to anyone, but I can tell you that she has refused many requests to appear in motion pictures and TV shows. Norma Shearer died on June 12, 1983. Alongside Norma Shearer was a fellow Canadian, Mary Dresler. She was born on November 8, 1868 in Cobourg, Ontario, and by the age of 14, she had left home to make a living with traveling theater troupes, where she discovered she had the ability to make people laugh. Then she put the humor aside and focused on her singing, and after some time with opera companies, she made her debut on Broadway in 1892. And while she hoped to become a dramatic actor, her friend Maurice Barrymore convinced her to focus on comedy. By 1893, she was making $50 a week on Broadway. 7 years later, she tried to make it on her own with a theater troupe, but it quickly went bankrupt. In 1904, she signed a three-year, $50,000 contract with Weber & Fields Music Hall Management, and once that contract ended, she began to perform in vaudeville, while also bankrolling various theater productions on Broadway to mixed success. Her first major break in the movie business was in 1914 with Tilly's Punctured Romance, which was a play she owned the rights to. She cast a young Charlie Chaplin in the movie to be her leading man, helping to launch his career. She said she was, quote, proud to have had a part in giving him his first big chance. A quick note, this would be the last film Charlie Chaplin did not direct or write. And as Tilly's Punctured Romance went into production, Dresler was 44 years old and Max Sennett, do you remember him? He convinced her to co-star with Chaplin in the first full-length screen comedy. That film proved to be a huge success and was shown in theaters for years throughout the silent film era. She filmed two more sequels to the movie before returning to vaudeville in 1918. But by the 1920s, acting roles dried up, and she announced her retirement from show business shortly after. Then, in 1927, she was offered a role by her friend, Alan Dwan, another Canadian in the film The Joy Girl, which was an early color film. It revived her career, and she entered the business of show once again. That same year, Frances Marion, a screenwriter, was working on a film for MGM, and she remembered how Dresler had shown her kindness during the filming of Tilly Wakes Up in 1917, when she herself was just getting into the industry. To repay her, she had Dresler cast in the film, The Callahans and The Murphys. That film was a success and allowed Dresler's star to shine in Hollywood. As the industry transitioned to the sound era, Dresler had no trouble adjusting to the new climate. In 1930, she signed a $500 per week contract and continued to act in popular comedies. By 1931, she was one of the top actors in Hollywood. That same year, she acted in Min and Bill, which earned her the Academy Award for Best Actress. She was nominated again in 1932 for her role in Emma. In 1933, she had several hits including Dinner at Eight and Tugboat Annie, and appeared on the cover of Time magazine. Grateful for her late career resurgence, everything ended abruptly though, when she was diagnosed with terminal cancer. Louis B. Meyer, the head of MGM, and that Canadian I mentioned earlier, took charge of her health and took care of her at his home, ordering her not to travel and arranged experimental cancer therapy. But she died on July 28, 1934. Her career spanned more than 40 films, and she wrote two autobiographies. The story of Canadians in Hollywood is a long one. I feel that our impact on the film industry is best summed up by a story from Charles Foster,
an American in the Royal Air Force in the First World War. He visited Hollywood near the end of the war, where he met Sidney Alcott, a Toronto-born director who made films including Dr. Jekyll and Mr. Hyde in 1908. Foster then was taken to Mary Pickford at her home, followed by a tour of MGM Studios, where Louis B. Mayer spoke with him. Then he had tea with Norma Shearer and Max Sennett, then took him on a drive. By the end of the day, he was sitting with Jack Warner and Canadian Fay Wray, who would go on to find fame in King Kong, as well as other Canadian actors Walter Pidgeon, Deanna Durbin, and Fifi d'Orsay. No matter where Foster looked, he ran into Canadians who were cementing themselves in Hollywood. These actors led the way for future Canadian stars such as Donald Sutherland, William Shatner, Jim Carrey, Ryan Reynolds, Rachel McAdams, Anna Paquin, John Candy, and Catherine O'Hara.

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Until next time, I'm Craig Baird, and this is Canadian History X.

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17: From the National Newsroom of the Canadian Press, I'm Naira Ahmed. 11 of 12 Canadians on board a flotilla aiming to break Israel's naval blockade in Gaza have been detained by Israel nearly 500 kilometers from Gaza's shores. The remaining Canadian, Shahid Mahmoud, was making his way to Gaza on a boat that wasn't intercepted as of Monday. Mahmoud told the Canadian Press from one of the boats that the Canadian contingent agreed to go on a hunger strike if they were detained. He says the group lost contact with those who were detained, and Global Affairs Canada has yet to comment. The flotilla organizers have said the mission is trying to draw attention to the grim conditions for Palestinians living in the war-battered territory. The United States has put countervailing duties on fresh mushrooms grown in Canada following a U.S. Department of Commerce investigation, which the Canadian industry has called deeply flawed. Canadian Press reporter Kelly Malone has more about the change that was posted in the Federal Register on Monday.
4: The preliminary commerce investigation said Canadian mushroom producers received unfair government subsidies. Mushrooms Canada said last week the Canadian growers haven't engaged in unfair trade practices and producers are not receiving special treatment.
17: The change will slap most fresh mushrooms with tariffs of 2.84%, with separate anti-dumping duties expected to be added later this month. Meanwhile, a surge of Americans are searching through genealogical records in the hopes of finding a Canadian ancestor to claim Canadian citizenship under recently introduced changes to the Citizenship Act. Leah Larkin from the San Francisco Bay Area says as a Cajun who grew up in the southern part of Louisiana, the implementation of Bill C-3 could restore some of the dignity stripped from her ancestors.
10: Even if I never moved to Canada, I think my children might. Even if I never moved there, we'll just be proud to be Canadian.
17: Bill C-3 took effect in December and has removed the so-called first-generation limit on citizenship for people born or adopted outside Canada to a Canadian citizen. That means citizenship was passed down automatically through generations of descendants subsequently born outside of Canada. And the Canadian researcher who helped spearhead the creation of the Special Olympics has passed away at age 96.
12: In a social media post, Special Olympics Canada says Frank Hayden passed away on Saturday and is survived by 4 children, 7 grandchildren, and 5 great-grandchildren. Raised in St. Catharines, Ontario, Hayden's research in the 1960s revealed that exercise would be beneficial for people with intellectual disabilities. That contributed to the creation of the Special Olympics by Eunice Kennedy Shriver in July of 1968. Special Olympics provides athletic training and competition for millions of athletes with intellectual disabilities in more than 170 countries. Hayden was a member of Canada's Sports Hall of Fame and appointed a Companion of the Order of Canada. Don Mitchell, The Canadian Press.
17: This is The Canadian Press. In sports, the Montreal Canadiens have eliminated the Buffalo Sabres and will open the Eastern Conference Final on Thursday against the Carolina Hurricanes. Montreal captain Nick Suzuki.
18: Took everything that we had to, you know, get through this series, and now we gotta just reset, get some rest, and I'll get ready to go to Carolina.
17: The Hurricanes swept their first two opponents and haven't played since May 9th. In the PWHL, the Ottawa Charge trailed a best-of-five series against the Montreal Victoire 2-1 with Game 4 tomorrow in Ottawa. Team Canada leading Group B with 3 regulation wins at the World Men's Hockey Championship in Switzerland have today and tomorrow off before meeting Norway on Thursday. The visiting Toronto Blue Jays will be aiming to level their 4-game series with the New York Yankees tonight. The Toronto Tempo visit the Phoenix Mercury tonight in a battle of 2-2 WNBA squads. And the New York Knicks host the Cleveland Cavaliers in tonight's opening game of the NBA's best-of-7 Eastern Conference Finals. From the Canadian Press, I'm Naira Ahmed.
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20: Hey, welcome in. Lots to cover, lots to learn tonight. Here's what's coming up on the show. In Denmark, kids are often trusted by their parents to climb, explore, use tools, play with knives, even take real risks without adults hovering over every move. And could that freedom explain why Danish children are much more resilient than North American ones? What can we learn from the Danish? That is our topic in 10 minutes' time. And now I'm hungry, because Danish. Then after that, the Pentagon has opened the UFO drawer, declassifying documents, images, videos never before seen. All of unidentified flying objects. But is it aliens, drones, weather balloons, unexplained phenomena, secrets, or the worst of all, just government bureaucracy? Halfway through the hour, we'll pick those things apart with a genuine believer, someone from the National UFO Reporting Center. But don't worry, all you skeptics out there, I am not a believer. But maybe after tonight, I'll be convinced. Okay, those are some of the topics for the show. That is some of what we'll cover, some of what you'll learn. There will be more. Now, let's dive in. Calling all millennial daughters. There's a new tax you might have to pay, and it's not being charged by the government or tax authorities, but by your mom, your parents. And it's the wildly expensive business of them getting older and you having to hoof the bill. I am here with Katie Natopoulos, a technology and culture correspondent at Business Insider, who's written about this. Katie, welcome to the show.
0: Thanks for having me.
20: So this millennial daughter tax, for someone first hearing the phrase, admittedly, that was me before I read a couple articles about this. What does it mean and why are people on the internet so upset about it?
0: So first, I want to say that I know this is calling it the millennial daughter tax, but I want to make sure it's clear that the Gen Xers are involved because I've heard from a lot of them saying, hey, this is a Gen X problem. But basically, it's talking about the sandwich generation, adults who are in charge of caring for elderly parents, and especially when they have to foot the bill for their care. And whether that's by actually paying for some of the care, because not all care here in the US, at least, is covered by Medicare or Medicaid. And often those adults have kids, teenagers, college kids that they're also in charge of paying for, and they're really getting squeezed. And so one of my colleagues wrote an article for Business Insider, Kelly Maria Kordaki, and she really sort of drilled down into just how much this affects, you know, millennials, and certainly this is going to happen more to millennials. The Gen Xers are already living it. How much over a lifetime this can really affect them in terms of dollar amounts. So what she found was that it's about $300,000 in a lifetime that you will take a financial hit.
20: For my parents?
0: So, yeah, and this is, you know, this is an average number. You know, this is not every single person. Obviously, these are very individualized cases. But looking at things like people who have to take a break from work, they have to take a couple years off work often.
20: Oh.
0: Maybe they have to pass up a promotion or to a different city or other sorts of opportunities that will affect their salary and their career. Also, how this will affect their own retirement. So if you have to take 5 years out of the middle of your prime career years to take care of an aging parent, you've missed out on 401k payments and Social Security contributions. So you may end up with less retirement when you get old.
20: You're scaring me. So it's not just like, oh, you're on the hook for 300 grand. It's like it might cost your career. You might not get a promotion. You might have a year gap where you're not earning. It's like it's all this stuff added up.
0: Exactly.
20: Okay.
0: Yeah. So this tax is not so much just what the actual costs of elder care are, because to be fair, those are astronomical too, and they can really affect people. But it's how much people are losing out on potential lifetime earnings by having to take time out of their careers and, you know, shift around their lives in order to take care of their parents. And what we're seeing is that this is predominantly falling on daughters rather than sons.
20: Good, because I do have a sister, so you're on the hook, sister.
0: So that's what my colleague, Kelly Maria, was hearing. And when I saw the reaction to this article, we're just seeing tons and tons and tons of comments coming in over and over. This is me. This is my life. I am living this and it's a nightmare and I'm being crushed by it. And it really was something that's really affecting a lot of these people. And some of them have a lot of sort of bitterness and anger. Some people were saying, you know, my siblings, I guess sometimes brothers, you know, they're out to lunch. They dumped this all on me. Some people were taking care of their in-laws, not even their own parents. So it, you know, somehow is being put onto women with elder care more often than men.
20: Is it poor planning on parents' sides? Is it kind of discriminatory where no sibling stands up and the sister somehow is sidled with it? She's getting the short end of the stick. Like, what exactly is going on? Why is this falling on daughters?
0: I mean, I don't think it's necessarily fair to say it's poor planning. I mean, I think these cases are so individual, but a lot of it has to do with no one expects to need, you know, to not be able to take care of themselves, or they might not expect to get sick as early as they do. Or they might think, I'll be okay in my home, you know, and a lot of times they might not be able to get into a nursing home. It can be very complicated. I mean, I think there's also a lot of just culturally, socially, within a family unit, women tend to be counted on as the caregivers. You know, that's no surprise, right? This has sort of historically been the way things have gone. And I think that, you know, it's a lot of the time it's the daughters stepping up. They want to take care of their family. Of course they will. They love their parents. Of course they want to take care of them. It's an honor to care for your elders, right? And you can't not do it, right? Like, you can't just let them die. or not let them die, but...
20: Mom, don't listen. I won't let you die.
0: or not be able to give them the care that they need. One of the people that we had heard from was someone who had to take time off her job to take care of her ailing father. And she said, what can I do? Like, I can't not do it. You know?
20: There's two more things I want to cover on this. One is the fun one. How upset are people getting online? Like, what are they saying? What are some of the more controversial responses to this topic?
0: I mean, I think there are people who say, well, you know, people have been taking care of elderly relatives for millennia. That's just how life is. You know, why would you expect anything different? And if you're going to complain about it, you know, how dare you be so ungrateful not to take care of your parents? And I don't think that's really what this is about. I think it's more talking about, like, this is a real thing. It does really financially impact these people's lives. I also think that it is going to be a big thing for millennials coming up. You know, people are living longer than ever before. So you're seeing, you know, boomers and older people, they are going to be living into their 80s and 90s and who knows how much longer. The care needs and costs may be higher and higher and higher. People are having children later. So these generations are being spaced out more. So you're going to see more millennials who still have kids at home who are also dealing with, you know, an 80-year-old parent. So we're going to see more and more and more of this, and it is going to become a real burden.
20: My second bedroom is tiny, Mom, in case you're listening. Okay, the last thing I want to ask, as millennials and Gen X, the parents of this generation, mm-hmm. as they get older and need more help, what do we do? It sounds like we're on the precipice of like a silent crisis here.
0: I think from what I was hearing from people and their response to this, you know, you can't magically make money appear out of nowhere. You can't prevent yourself from ever getting sick. You can't prevent life from happening, right? I think the answer is you got to have conversations in advance before it happens with your kids, with your parents, about what are we going to do when you need to go to a home? Like, sort of have those hard conversations early and have them with your siblings so that they don't become a surprise and a fight once it comes up.
20: And brothers, if you're listening, step up. You can read more about this in an article titled "The Millennial Daughter Tax is Terrifying." That's in Business Insider, where Katie Notopoulos is a technology and culture correspondent. Katie, it's always a joy having you on the show. Thanks for being here.
0: Thanks so much.
20: Up next, Danish parents give kids more room to take risks than North American parents. And their kids do pretty well, so could less helicopter parenting raise more resilient children? That's our conversation in a few moments.
1: 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That's 1-888-505-6644. 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
27: Waking up to mainly cloudy skies today. We have a 30% chance of showers. The high will be 11, clearing in the evening with a low of 0. Tomorrow, sunny and a high of 18 degrees, cloudy with a 30% chance of showers in the evening and a low of 9. On Thursday, mix of sun and clouds, small chance of showers and a high of 19. Friday, mix of sun and clouds and a high of 22.
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29: In Denmark, kids are given more freedom to climb, explore, use tools, take risks. Parents take a hands-off approach. Compare that to here in North America, where parents are a little more hands-on. They worry about safety all the time. So are Danes doing it right? And would it work for raising kids here? And when does freedom for children go too far? Well, that's what we're going to discuss here with Marie Helwig Larsen, a psychology professor at Dickinson College, who recently wrote about this and who is from Denmark originally. Marie, welcome to the show.
30: Thank you for having me.
29: So Danish parents, what do they seem to understand about childhood that a lot of other cultures might have forgotten?
30: It really captures this idea that you just mentioned, which is to be in the situation in which you feel keenly that your job is to prevent injury to your child, yet somehow find the space in your head to allow them to take risks, which just seems contradictory fundamentally. So I think the difference in Denmark is that there's a fundamental approach that's different to the role of the parent, which is that Danish parents are more likely to see their children as competent, which means that you approach the child as fundamentally being okay, and then you guide them collaboratively instead of supervising them very closely, which is the more common approach in North America, which has many names: helicopter parent, curling parent, overprotective, and so on.
29: I really hope my mom is listening when you say the Danes think their children are more competent, but that's probably a conversation for me and her. This notion of children being innately competent, what does this mean in practice? Like, how would a parent put that into I don't know, action?
30: So first, it's really just trusting that the child will only climb as high as they're comfortable, and that exact height is the right height for them. So what's keen, if you're considering this listening as a parent, is that you are not pushing them to take risks and you are not hovering over them in the risks that they take within some boundaries. Of course, you wouldn't throw a kid who can't swim into the pool. So within these boundaries of appropriate behavior, you step back and remember that the child is learning from their own boundary setting and risk taking. And what they learn, which is so valuable into adulthood, is that they're going to be okay making their own choices.
29: I get that that's valuable, but I'm picturing it happening in a North American park with a kid climbing a little too high in the tree and then the parents worrying about a lawsuit, a broken arm, being judged by other parents. How would it work here? How would that approach work here when the environment doesn't really support it?
30: That's a really excellent point. So it is difficult to veer off the cultural context, and parents are judged all the time, regardless of what they do. So that's a very valid point. So perhaps you don't need your entire city or community, but perhaps just a couple of parents who, like you, support each other in letting the kids roughhouse or chase each other. So it is hard to act out outside of a broader cultural context, but you can create your little mini culture the way that parents often, it's suggested that parents do for not allowing cell phones or not allowing media use, right? Social media use. So you don't need to get everyone in the school on board, but perhaps you can get half of the students in the classroom on board. So I agree that it's difficult to work outside of a cultural context, but you can create your own little mini cultural context in which the parents support each other in letting the kids take risks.
29: No, that's a really good idea, like having a bubble of four or five other parents with kids the same age. If you have the same philosophies on cell phones, for example, it's going to be a lot easier rather than you being out on your own. Can you tell me about positive risk and negative risk for kids and what that means for parenting?
30: Yeah, so I think parents do overthink everything. So I'm happy to talk to you about the positive versus negative risk, which can also maybe help reduce anxiety for the parent and frame it as to this whole issue you just brought up about danger. So no parent wants to see their child get hurt, obviously. So, but most children have minor scrapes and cuts that are just part of learning. Most kids, and research actually backs this up, are not injured on the playground, for example. So one way to intellectually make this distinction is that a positive risk is exactly what risky play entails. So the child is neither pushed or prevented from climbing up on a really tall slide. They simply decide on their own how far to go. And one day it might be two steps and the next day it might be seven. And then you're back to only one step. So again, you see the learning experience in a positive risk. And what that requires is that the child can see the tower, right? The child is not tricked into suddenly there being a hole in the steps, right? They wouldn't be able to know how to take that risk. So you trust that the child will learn from risks that they can manage themselves, like a tree, a climbing of a tree, or running after another kid. Might they fall? Sure, of course, kids fall. Negative risks are different because here the child is unable to evaluate the risk. So perhaps social media is a good example of that. It also seems that parents perhaps struggle to evaluate the risk of social media. So the child cannot foresee or anticipate how addictive the videos are, or how if they click on one thing, they're suddenly seeing the beheading of a person, or all these different unknowables in that situation. So here it's more dangerous than beneficial because the child cannot anticipate the risk. So this is why a parent wouldn't send a two-year-old on a bicycle onto a busy road, because there's no way for the child to anticipate how dangerous that is. So one is educational and useful and leads to positive consequences in self-management and resilience, and the other one is just an unnecessary risk. And I'm sure we can ponder whether that's sometimes difficult to distinguish those two, of course. But generally, playgrounds are safe because they allow kids to explore and you can let the kids set their own limits. And there shouldn't be any negative risks like traps or snags or stuff like that on a playground.
29: It sounds like permissiveness and allowing kids to explore risk can go too far when they're a little older, like alcohol and substances, when they're a little younger, social media or unsupervised internet access. There is a limit here, is what you're saying.
30: Yeah, and it's tough to know, going back to your earlier point about cultural context, it's tough to know if all the other parents are allowing their kids cell phones or access to social media, how do you yourself navigate whether that should be allowed for your kid? So there's a cultural context, but there are also just individual parents. We probably all remember friends of ours as children growing up who had strict parents, right? And everyone just said, oh, she's not allowed to do that. So we do have individual agency as parents to say, you're simply not allowed to drink alcohol until you are a certain age. So what characterizes Denmark is that it is a very alcohol positive culture. That doesn't mean that individual parents, of course, are Danes, cannot set alcohol limitations. But overall, there is a lot of youth drinking. In fact, survey shows Denmark has the most youth drinking of any country in Europe.
29: So what can the rest of us realistically learn from parenting styles in Denmark? Like, no one listening is going to move to Copenhagen and become like a Scandinavian forest parent just from hearing you speak. So, like, what lessons can we learn about school or community or families or parenting? What would be the bottom line here?
30: The bottom line is to maybe just take a deep breath and count to 10 before you intervene. Think, if you're an intellectual person, think about that you are actually building resiliency. So those are things that you can practice yourself. Anxious parents create anxious kids. So you controlling your own anxiety will lead to a kid who is more resilient. That can also help, right? So at different times, I have grandchildren and I'm constantly running this through my head as they are terrifyingly biking and running and climbing. So I think about those things myself. I am benefiting the child's development by letting go and not so tightly supervising the children in an otherwise safe environment like a playground.
29: All right. Another line that I hope my mother hears, anxious parents create anxious kids. Well, Marie, I've enjoyed the chat. Thanks for sharing this with me.
30: All right. Thanks for having me.
29: Marie Helwig-Larsen is a psychology professor at Dickinson College. Coming up, the Pentagon has released UFO files. More to come, but what's actually in them? Exciting mystery, evidence, aliens, or just government paperwork?
4: 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Follow us at lastshow.pizza on all platforms. 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
0: Sunny days, cool breezes, rain showers, and so much more. 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That's 697-2113.
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29: The Pentagon has declassified new UFO files, including things the government's held back for years. But with them opening up the UFO filing cabinet, suddenly everyone's out here acting like an amateur Mulder from the X-Files. But what's actually in these documents? Evidence, mystery, government bureaucracy, or perhaps all three? Well, we're going to discuss that with the CTO at the National UFO Reporting Center, Christian Stepien. Christian, welcome to the show.
9: Well, I'm glad to be here. Thanks for inviting me.
29: I'm glad you're here. I feel like you're well qualified to help me interpret some of the stuff that I've seen released. Before we get all spooky and conspiratorial, what exactly did the government release here? Like, what are some of the highlights?
9: Yeah, so they released 164 or so files, about 28 videos, various images. You know, if you look at it as a whole, there's nothing in there that's earth-shattering. You know, a lot of people have been waiting for the big reveal, right? When we're going to find out what's been buried deep dark in the deep dark corners of the Pentagon and, you know, the final proof of alien life. But that's not in there. What we've gotten is basically a lot of stuff that has previously been available. So a lot of FBI files that have been previously floating around that have come out through the Freedom of Information Act requests. Some of the Apollo stuff and the Gemini stuff has been known. And, you know, there are some new things in there, like there are some new Department of Defense videos taken from drones over Iraq and other places in the Middle East that are interesting. But again, nothing conclusive that, you know, says, hey, there's definitely aliens out there.
29: Is the sad truth, like with most things, when you strip away all the secrecy, most of the things governments hold on to is just boring bureaucracy and paperwork? Like, if we were to declassify everything the government had today, I feel like 99% of it would just be, like, boring paperwork.
9: Yeah, you might be right about the 99%, but then there's that 1%, right? That's
29: sure.
9: What we're all after.
29: Yeah, and I guess my question is there anything resembling that 1% in what they've released today?
9: Yeah, it probably is some kind of a ratio like that, whether it's 95 to 5 or 99 to 1, whatever it is. But at the National UFO Reporting Center, we get reports every day. And what's really interesting, too, is that the day the Pentagon released all this stuff, like our reports went through the roof. So I think the whole idea of UFOs hit the American psyche, and we were just flooded with about, you know, 5 times as many reports as we usually get. So people were out there thinking about UFOs a lot. But we get, you know, the reports that we get are can sometimes be extremely dramatic. I mean, we're talking about people who see, you know, large, structured, you know, unmistakable craft, some kind of technological craft. And some of the more common ones are things like giant triangles, right, that have been reported since the 80s, that are the sizes of houses, the sizes of SUVs, or even tractor trailers floating over their house silently, and then in a split second, you know, flying off to the horizon at speeds that no human technology can match. So what's interesting about the UFO files is that there's nothing in there that matches anything about what we hear about. Uh-huh. You know, what they're releasing is some small, you know, videos of tiny little things that could be drones or possibly camera anomalies on the moon, possibly something we don't know. You know, the images are going to be analyzed, but we're not getting, like, the government's, we've got to believe that they have something on some of the things that we're being told about, right?
3: Sure.
9: Not just that they've never heard. They've certainly heard about it. Arrow's heard about it.
3: I mean, if you're getting the reports, I'm sure they've at the very least gotten the reports.
9: Yeah, they've got to be getting the reports. And even some of the pilots, you know, have reported some pretty dramatic stuff.
3: Sure. Yeah. Now, why do you think the government's doing it? They say it's about transparency, but from your perspective, does this feel like a really meaningful dump of classified material on this subject?
9: It feels like a first step to me.
3: Okay.
9: I mean, it's meaningful in the sense that it happened, right? This is something that hasn't happened in a long, long time. So, you know, there is an honest effort going on out there, and we've been in touch with the folks at Arrow and have been somewhat advising them on what to look for and things like that. But, you know, previously to this, there was no coordinated government effort to go out and try and find all the files. And really, that's what a lot of their effort is, just trying to find this stuff, right? All of these various compartmentalized agencies like the FBI, the CIA.
3: They're locked in a vault somewhere, not digitized? Like, are these files old and paper only for now?
9: I don't know. I have a feeling they're probably uncovering some paper files and maybe some filing cabinets are somewhere in a deep, dark basement somewhere that they haven't gotten to yet. Some are certainly digitized. But, you know, at least they're trying. I do believe that the guys at Arrow, and especially with the new director, John Kozlowski, are making an honest effort to try and find whatever they can and get it out there. I do think that there's probably still some agencies, you know, that have some of the top secret stuff that, you know, are going to resist and not want to release the files. So this ongoing battle of, you know, transparency versus the people who want to keep things a secret is still going on.
3: Is there anything in this dump that's worth looking at, or is it just more of the same, like a radar from a plane with something blurry, stuff like that's been declassified before? Is there any one item in there that you would recommend people to go check out?
9: I mean, it's interesting stuff, you know. If you've never seen some of the old reports from the 40s and 50s, they're certainly interesting to go look at. I mean, you've got reports of pilots seeing cylindrical craft in 1947, people seeing discs in the early 40s and 50s and 60s and things like that. So it's interesting, I'll say that. But what you're not going to find is, like, you're not going to go scoping out all these documents and diving through them all and finding some proof.
3: You're not going to see, like, that aliens visited the White House in the 1960s and brokered a deal over something. It's nothing as salacious as that.
9: There's no picture of an alien shaking President Eisenhower's hand or anything like that. I you know, if people want to see the dramatic stuff, they should come to our website.
3: Yeah.
9: And go to our data bank and click on the Tier 1 reports, and then they'll see some dramatic stuff. I mean, we're talking about, you know, big craft close to people doing incredible maneuvers. We don't have any of that in the government file release. So,
3: what makes a document, a report, a video, an image genuinely interesting to you? What could have been in this current dump, or what could be in the next round of document dumps by the Pentagon that would really make you say, hey, this is something worth paying attention to?
9: You know, it's kind of common sense. It's the things that just blow your mind when you hear about them. You know,
3: yeah.
9: I mean, people, we get a lot of reports that people are submitting from things that happened to them back in the 60s, for instance. You know, people are getting older and the UFO stigma is kind of vaporizing. So people are feeling more free to talk about these things with their family and even to go out and look for someplace to kind of report their stories. And, you know, we're talking dramatic flying saucer. I mean, there's no other way to describe it. Flying saucer sightings where, you know, big metallic discs would be hovering in somebody's yard with flashing lights circling, you know, the classic 50s, 60s movie flying saucer. These things were actually seen by a lot of people. And they are sincere. You know, we can tell, we have a sense of when somebody's trying to pull our leg or when they're trying to be sincere. Well,
3: just because someone has a sincerely held belief doesn't mean that their belief is true. And so people could believe they saw something and experienced something.
9: They could.
3: Yeah.
9: But when you get thousands and thousands of them telling you the same thing and describing the same thing, like the triangles I was describing before.
3: Sure.
9: You know, I mean, these are huge craft. You know, they could be 100 feet on a side. Sometimes people have described them as the size of football fields. And you know, they don't, you know, describe the Star Trek Enterprise or things they've seen, you know, from Star Wars. They describe like these very specific models of UFO, triangles, discs, and lots of orbs. There's lots of orbs flying around out there.
3: Well, the Pentagon has just done a dump of recently declassified UFO files. And when we come back, now that these files are public, what do we actually do with them? Do we investigate them? Do we debunk them? Do we believe them? Do we panic? Or do we just admit the sky is weirder than the government has been telling us? Well, that's what we're going to continue to talk about here with Christian Stepien, the CTO of the National UFO Reporting Center.
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4: 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Weather.
5: 30% chance of showers today, otherwise mainly cloudy with a high of 11, clearing in the evening, and a low of 0. Tomorrow, sunny and a high of 18 degrees. There's a small chance of rain in the evening with a low of 9, otherwise cloudy. Thursday, a mix of sun and clouds and a high of 19. Friday, mix of sun and clouds and a high of 22.
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7: The Pentagon has recently declassified UFO documents. And now that these files are public, the hard part comes. What do we do with them? How do we interpret them? Do we investigate them? Debunk them? Do we believe it? Do we panic? These are the sorts of questions we're going to answer here with Christian Stepien, the CTO from the National UFO Reporting Center. Christian, welcome back to the show.
8: Glad to be here. Thanks.
7: So there's always like the day after a government dumps something that's declassified, not even in the UFO space, could be some weapons program from the 60s that surprises you, could be Cold War era stuff that's pretty shocking. Mm-hmm. How do we interpret something like this the next day? Do we just believe it's UFOs? Do we remain skeptical? What do you do when you get a document like this?
8: Oh, we remain skeptical. You know, we at the National UFO Reporting Center, let's you know, get this out there. We certainly believe in non-human intelligence and some kind of non-human piloted craft. We've personally talked to enough people and seen enough reports that we're convinced beyond the shadow of a doubt that these things exist.
7: Okay.
8: Now, you know, what do you do with the government files? You know, you take them as a piece of the puzzle, I think. You know, there's some interesting stuff in there, and there's some fairly mysterious stuff. And, you know, I think the whole point of what the government is saying is that we don't know what these things are. You know, they're basically saying, hey, we've got this video or we've got this report from the 40s or the 50s, and we can't tell you what this is. We can't tell you if it's alien. We can't tell you if it's some kind of optical camera malfunction. We can't tell you if it's a bird. You know, we just don't know. And so what's happening now, I think, is that, you know, the whole UFO community and the news media and everybody is basically devouring these reports, and people are, you know, ingesting them and running them through AI.
7: Yes.
8: And we'll see. There's going to be a lot of attention on them. And so if there's something in there to find, people will find it. But we also have to remember that this is just the first dump. You know, we're hoping to get a lot more. And the expectation is that the stuff that's coming is going to be better. So we're hoping to see some more high-def videos, some more really dramatic stuff. But time will tell whether that actually comes out or not.
7: Is there a healthy middle ground between it's definitely intelligent aliens visiting us and it's definitely true, and then the opposite point of view where nothing strange has ever happened, it's all BS, it's just a weather balloon? Is there a healthy middle ground to exist in? Because that's where I feel I exist. You know, I invited you as a guest. You're from the National UFO Reporting Center. Obviously, you've got, you know, pretty strong views on this. I don't necessarily share them, but I'm kind of skeptical. I'm okay holding up my hands and saying, I don't know. Is there a healthy middle ground to kind of live here in terms of how you view this stuff?
8: I think everybody has to make up their own mind, you know. There was an interesting study done where they took scientists and they kind of cataloged how much time they've actually spent studying the subject of UFOs. And there was a clear correlation between how much time they've spent

0: looking at the evidence, reading the books, you know, going to sites like ours and going through reports, and how much they came to the conclusion that there was really something out there that we didn't build, right?
1: But correlation isn't causation. They may have spent that time because they believed it to begin with, right? It's a possibility, at least.
0: I think the study showed that there was a change in their belief as they got more deeply into it.
1: Okay.
0: But you're right. I mean, there is a tremendous amount of data out there. There's a tremendous amount of sensor readings and radar tracks and all kinds of stuff. You know, the people who were, I've talked to some of the people who were on the Nimitz were involved in the famous 2004 case out there where they saw the tic-tac that David Fravor went out and got close to. And, you know, they were picking these things up on radar going from 80,000 feet down to 10,000 feet in a split second. Mm-hmm. And nothing can do that. And they thought, well, maybe this is a radar malfunction. But then they got their eyes on it. I mean, David Fravor actually saw it with his own eyes and chased it around. So there was something real there.
1: Yeah.
0: I personally think the evidence is going to eventually be clear to most people, probably not everyone, that there is some kind of non-human intelligence doing something here.
1: I hope you're right. I would love to believe that.
0: Yeah.
1: Let's get onto this one, because when people hear declassified UFO files, like they read just the headline, mm-hmm. they'll assume that the government has finally admitted to something huge. You know, if I were just on a major news website, I saw the headline, kept on moving on. What would you want people to know who don't really know about all this stuff when they see a headline like that?
0: Well, I would first say the government hasn't revealed anything huge to us with this dump. But it's more of a political administrative step, I think, that's the huge development here. That, again, that this has actually happened. You know, that it's not being treated like some insane, crazy subject anymore. People are taking it seriously. Even some of the old photos from NASA, you know, they're going back and retrieving the original negatives for those, and they're going to do some serious scientific analysis on those to see what some of these anomalies that were taken in some of these pictures over the moon really are.
1: Anything you think we can look forward to in the next round of releases? Or you think it's going to be more of the same?
0: I don't know personally. I mean, we know of certainly lots of cases where the government must have records. You know, some of the UFO incursions over nuclear missile sites in the 60s, the Phoenix Lights.
1: Those ones are interesting.
0: There's a huge UFO scene over Vandenberg Air Force Base that, you know, was seen by plenty of military personnel and reported. There's got to be records of that kind of stuff. So what we're hoping is that they're going to find them and release them, and we'll see. You know, there's also, going back to the Nimitz case, you know, the people who were on the Nimitz testified to the fact that some unnamed personnel landed on the ship in a helicopter and confiscated all the hard drives with all of the radar tapes, which would be the hard proof that everybody's looking for. So there is still some effort going on to abscond and hide all this stuff. So our hope is that they break through that, right? They can maybe get those hard drives and find out what's on them.
1: Sometimes when people who pore over documents like this, they can fall perhaps too far in the deep end. Are there any rules to reading UFO files responsibly?
0: Just common sense. Just use your common sense, honestly.
1: Well, the problem with common sense is
0: there's absolutely, people misidentify things all the time. You can always have that in your back pocket and saying, you know, just because a single report talks about something doesn't mean it wasn't misidentified or it wasn't a balloon or a flock of birds or something like that. There's plenty of those out there. But there are also plenty of dramatic, you know, very close range sightings of things, you know, from very qualified observers that just, there's no possible explanation for them other than some kind of non-human technology.
1: Well, no, you could have other explanations. There's always some explanation that is non-alien.
0: Not really.
1: Well, how about this? Someone had large language model computers in the 1940s. They kept them a secret, and every image you've ever seen, every video you've ever seen has been generated by an AI that someone had, you know, back in the 40s.
0: In the 40s?
1: I'm not saying it's the explanation. I'm just saying there are other explanations, Christian.
0: I've not heard that one before.
1: It's like, I just made it up right now. I'm just saying there is always another explanation.
0: Yeah.
1: We can't say that just because we don't have an explanation that gives evidence to the one that we think is true. Right? I actually don't know what's in those files. I'm willing to believe this stuff.
0: Yeah, the files are one thing, but, you know, there's a lot of, like I said, the files are a tiny droplet in the volume of UFO evidence that's out there. It's just a small slice of what people know about and has been reported over the years. So,
1: Christian, it's been a joy talking to you. You've given me a lot to think about. Thanks for being on the show.
0: Yeah, thanks. And if anybody's ever seen a UFO, please come to our site and report it. National UFO Reporting Center, UFOCenter.com. We're trying to prove as much of this as we possibly can. Your story's important.
1: Christian Stapien is the CTO of the National UFO Reporting Center. Christian, thank you again.
0: Yeah, thanks, David.
1: Coming up, can we truly separate the art from the artist? Like, if the musician you like is a really bad person, most people say they can. But what does actual listener data on streaming platforms have to say about that?
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14: Moose, Gold Eye, Sea Bears, Westman, Bisons, Junior Hockey, Curling, High School. We have the Winnipeg sports scene covered. 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
15: From the National Newsroom of the Canadian Press, I'm Naira Ahmed. A dozen Canadians were among the 500 activists detained by Israel yesterday while on a Gaza-bound flotilla aiming to break Israel's naval blockade, which restricts the movement of goods and people in and out of Gaza. The Israeli military boarded the boats wearing tactical gear in broad daylight, unlike previous interceptions, which mostly took place under the cover of night in international waters. Hamas has condemned Israel's attack on the flotilla, calling on the international community to pressure Israel to end its blockade, which has been in place for almost 20 years. The latest action comes just weeks after Israeli forces intercepted about 20 boats from the flotilla near a southern Greek island. It detained 175 activists, including 2 Canadians. Global Affairs Canada knows of the latest interception and has yet to comment. Back at home, 3 off-duty Toronto police officers on vacation in Barcelona have been charged, although the service would not provide details on the accusations. Several Spanish media sites report they were arrested in an alleged sexual assault and assault of a sex worker in Barcelona. Toronto police would not confirm the accusations, saying the cases are before the courts. The officers have not been identified, but will be suspended from duty. Defense Minister David McGuinty is set to make an announcement today at the home base of the Canadian Forces Snowbirds team in Saskatchewan. It comes amid speculation about the future of the Aerial Acrobatic Squadron, who have performed at thousands of air shows. Recently, during question period, McGuinty said the team's aircraft fleet is approaching the end of its life, but the Snowbirds would continue air demonstrations as long as the planes remain safe. He noted Canadians can rest assured that they will be able to enjoy the iconic Snowbird formation for generations to come. Abroad, at least 131 deaths and 513 suspected cases have been reported in the ongoing Ebola outbreak in eastern Congo. The World Health Organization's director general says he is deeply concerned about the scale and speed of the epidemic. The United Nations Health Agency will convene its emergency committee today to advise on recommendations. Over the weekend, the WHO declared the Ebola outbreak a public health emergency of international concern. And a new study says 1 in 5 pregnant people in Ontario were not properly screened for syphilis, a preventable disease that can be fatal when passed from mother to baby. Data published in the Canadian Medical Association Journal examined health administrative data for more than 550,000 pregnancies in Ontario between 2018 and 2023. It found more than 44,000 pregnant people were not screened for syphilis with a blood test when they should have been in the first trimester or at the initial prenatal visit. Data shows the sooner syphilis is diagnosed and treated in pregnancy, the less chance there is of adverse outcomes. The consequences of missed or late screenings can include miscarriage, stillbirth, preterm birth, developmental delay, blindness, and deafness. This is the Canadian Press. In sports, the Montreal Canadiens have eliminated the Buffalo Sabres and will open the Eastern Conference Final on Thursday against the Carolina Hurricanes. Montreal captain Nick Suzuki.
16: Took everything that we had to, you know, get through this series, and you know, now we got to just reset, get some rest, and I'll get ready to go to Carolina.
15: The Hurricanes swept their first 2 opponents and haven't played since May 9th. In the PWHL, the Ottawa Charge trail the best-of-5 series against the Montreal Victoire 2-1, with Game 4 tomorrow in Ottawa. Team Canada leading Group B with 3 regulation wins at the World Men's Hockey Championship in Switzerland have today and tomorrow off before meeting Norway on Thursday. The visiting Toronto Blue Jays will be aiming to level their 4-game series with the New York Yankees tonight. The Toronto Tempo visit the Phoenix Mercury tonight in a battle of 2-2 WNBA squads. And the New York Knicks host the Cleveland Cavaliers in tonight's opening game of the NBA's best-of-7 Eastern Conference Finals. From the Canadian Press, I'm Naira Ahmed.
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0: Coming up this hour on The Last Show, I'm sure you picked up your phone just for a minute to check a notification and somehow got stuck on it for an hour. Phone usage can look a lot like addiction, and in 10 minutes' time, a psychologist is going to walk us through the brain mechanisms that keep us glued to scrolling, and why the more you scroll, the harder it is to stop. Then after that, when you're dating, what hurts more, being rejected or being completely ignored? Well, towards the end of the hour, the new psychology study that shows ghosting, when someone disappears on you, might linger in your mind for a long time. So why does silence hit your brain so hard? Find out in a bit. Okay, lots to cover this hour, but let's just dive in with our first topic. Many people love to say they'd stop listening to a controversial artist on moral grounds. You know, like Michael Jackson or R. Kelly. You hear they did something wrong, you stop listening. But research suggests that, well, people still listen to these artists. And let's dive into it with someone who did that research. His name is Daniel Winkler. He's a marketing researcher at the University of New South Wales Business School in Australia. Daniel, welcome to the show.
1: Thank you for having me.
0: I like to think I have strong morals and strong ethics, but when I hear an MJ song on the radio, like Beat It, how can you resist? You know, I think this is a common experience. We say we do one thing and then maybe we do something else.
1: Yeah, absolutely. Especially in the age of streaming, it really also doesn't feel like we're generating revenue for the artist. So maybe it's not that bad.
0: Yeah, we're not buying the record. It's just a fraction of a cent to play that song on Spotify or something.
1: Right. And I think even most people don't even kind of think about that at all. They just click on the app and listen to the song and that's it. And if you enjoy the music, of course, that morally questionable behavior of the artists might not deter you from it.
0: So how did you discover that people are, in fact, listening to artists they might find controversial?
1: So we're analyzing streaming data. That is the same data for the US that is generating the Billboard charts. So it's kind of daily streams of a song in all of the streaming services in the US. Basically, we also have the same data for Germany, and it also replicates there. But that is what we're analyzing. We're looking at daily streams and how they evolve over time, essentially.
0: There's a creepy thread to this, that the algorithms of these streaming apps, I don't know, like Spotify or Apple Music or something, might have a little power over us. They might play us these tracks, we might not skip them, and then it recommends other ones, things like this.
1: Absolutely. And in fact, that is one part of our research. In 2018, Spotify very briefly had a policy that they would kind of sanction artists with questionable moral behavior. This only lasted for about a month officially, where they only sanctioned, as far as we could tell from the data, R. Kelly.
0: Yes.
1: And we do see a substantial decrease in his streams as a result of that policy.
0: R. Kelly, sexual misconduct. I don't need to get into the grim details, but like not a great guy by most measures. You know, I think this runs a parallel here to like this notion of cancel culture, which I think a lot of people talked about in the media, I don't know, several years ago. You don't hear it as much anymore. But do your findings suggest that like these outrage waves, they're just like temporary? They don't really have much of an economic impact. And this Spotify thing of blocking artists like R. Kelly, it was more performative because it only lasted a month.
1: So for R. Kelly, as far as we can tell from the data, we do have data on playlist listings, and most of the playlists are generated, or most of the big playlists are generated by Spotify themselves. And as far as we can tell from that, they are still keeping that up, but they are not sanctioning additional artists since then. So for R. Kelly, this does have a lasting negative impact.
0: Okay.
1: However, as for cancel culture campaigns, we actually find the opposite. When the documentary Surviving R. Kelly first aired, we see an increase, I think, about 20,000% in the use of the hashtag Mute R. Kelly, which was the kind of original cancellation campaign of R. Kelly. And at the same time, we find a very, very short-term but substantial increase in streams of about 100% in the first week.
0: Wow.
1: And then it slowly goes down as that hashtag Mute R. Kelly usage goes down over time.
0: So it does go to show. We say one thing, we end up doing another. It's so interesting right now with this Michael Jackson movie coming out. I live in New York. There's the Michael play on Broadway. And I don't know. People are talking about how great it is. No one talks about some of the controversies. Anecdotally, I've observed this in my own friend group. I got to ask you, though. We got to derail this interview at least a little bit. Is there an artist for you that has engaged in problematic behavior who you still like, you still listen to, or still consume their media?
1: Yes, I definitely used to like and still like the music of the German band Rammstein.
0: I like how you had to emphasize the music of, not necessarily the dudes.
1: Not the dudes at all. As far as I can tell, only the front singer is really problematic, but I have no personal opinion on the others. But yeah, it's difficult to kind of stop listening to artists. For me, it's hard to really find a substitute for some artists if they are problematic. It's not like other goods where you might, you know, if you don't, you know, if you think the company Pepsi is problematic, you drink Coke or whatever. But for artists, it's much more difficult to find a substitute.
0: For me, it's Joan Rivers. I know she's a comedian, not a musician, but I think you can get her comedy albums on platforms like Spotify. But like, yeah, she had some problematic views in the 90s. She gave like a whole generation of people eating disorders. She was awful on E!, like taking down other celebrities. But I just love her. She was so funny. All right, let's get back on track here. So what are some of the main takeaways of some of your research? Like, what can we say about what people say about artists versus what they end up doing? Are there any insights there beyond what we've just talked about?
1: So I would say, most of all, if you are trying to cancel somebody, you should target platforms. You should not target consumers themselves. We find across the board in all the analyses that we do, across different countries, across different types of scandals. We also analyze Morgan Wallen when he was filmed yelling a racial slur, and Rammstein in Germany. And across all of these incidents, we find an increase in streams. So if you're trying to publicly cancel somebody, that will backfire for you. On the other hand, platforms do have substantial power over what people do. And so if they sanction, then that has the kind of intended consequence. We also look at this on a kind of geographic level, where we look at areas in which R. Kelly specifically was more or less popular. And we find that in areas where he was popular before, this sanction of Spotify has a lesser effect than in areas where he was less popular before. So that really tells us that consumers continue consuming if it's intentional.
0: Daniel, I know you're at a business school and I know you're a marketing researcher. I know you're not a psychologist, but I wonder, does the fact that when you look at the data, people do separate the art from the artist, is there anything deep to say there that you think?
1: I think it has a lot to do with kind of public versus private consumption. So in public, everyone has kind of an incentive to state the socially acceptable thing of, I will never listen to this guy again. And in fact, nobody should. However, you know, when you put on your headphones and you listen by yourself on the bus, that is a whole different story. There is no social pressure there. And I think that's when people will kind of throw that out the window.
0: All right. Well, you don't have to feel bad if you rock out to the track Thriller or whatever, because it seems like many people do it. I'm here with Daniel Winkler, a marketing researcher at the University of New South Wales Business School in Australia. Daniel, I've enjoyed this chat. Thanks for being on the show.
1: Thank you so much for having me.
0: Coming up, ever wonder why you physically can't stop scrolling on your phone? There's a psychological reason for that. It looks like addiction, and it's kind of creepy. Details up next.
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18: Waking up to mainly cloudy skies today. We have a 30% chance of showers. The high will be 11, clearing in the evening with a low of 0. Tomorrow, sunny and a high of 18 degrees, cloudy with a 30% chance of showers in the evening and a low of 9. On Thursday, mix of sun and clouds, small chance of showers and a high of 19. Friday, mix of sun and clouds and a high of 22.
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0: You open your phone for one harmless little notification to check it. And then somehow 40 minutes later, you end up watching a raccoon steal soup in Kazakhstan. I call it the phone hole. Why do we get dragged into our phone? Why does it suck our attention? And why do our brains keep feeding the scroll machine? Well, that's what we're going to talk about here with Annika Brandner, a psychologist at the University of Duisburg, Essen in Germany, who studied just this. Annika, welcome to the show.
19: Thank you for having me.
0: It's such an interesting phenomenon. We go on our phone for 2 seconds to check a text, to check an email, and then we're sucked in there for an hour. What got you curious about the mechanism of all that?
19: Yeah, that's an interesting question. So you're talking about the smartphone hole. We rather talk about the problematic usage of the internet, which is a multifaceted phenomenon. So this is kind of fancy for a lot of behaviors can fall under that umbrella term. Of problematic usage of the internet. And one of them is possibly using social networks, which you might be alluding to. But there are many different other behaviors, like going online to game or going online to gamble, going online to shop, And history has shown that there are a lot of lenses through which we can look at those behaviors. Some streamlines of research say, okay, that's a very impulsive kind of behavior. Some other streamlines say it's very compulsive. And there's one streamline which the team around Matthias Brandt and I kind of stick with, which is we think it's kind of an addictive behavior that we're doing there. And so we are investigating the mechanisms that underlie addictive behavior in order to also explain how the smartphone use can become addictive.
0: Another popular label for the behavior is doom scrolling.
19: Yes.
0: Where does it cross the line from just, oh, I'm going to check my feed for 2 seconds into something that looks and resembles an addiction?
19: Yes. So that doom scrolling that you're talking about is kind of a behavior where I'm not really able to stop my behavior anymore. So I'm kind of stuck in a loop where I'm trying to get this what we call intermittent reinforcement. It's kind of a random reinforcement mechanism. So I'm not really sure about when the next reward is going to happen. I'm not sure when the next interesting news is happening to me, or when I'm going to read it, or when the next like is going to happen online in my social media account. So my brain is constantly in this alert position of willing to find that next reward. And this becomes really hard to stop for some individuals. So this might be that doom scrolling phenomenon that happens to a lot of individuals out there.
0: So why do people say they go on the feed for a short time and then end up being on there for longer? Like, what do they say? What do they describe? How do they describe what they're doing?
19: Yeah, so, well, there are several mechanisms that drive people to use the internet or certain applications. Let's talk about shopping in a for a minute. So if I make the experience that shopping can relieve me from a hard day of working, my brain will remember that experience, and it will tell me the next time, okay, you remember that we got, you know, we felt really, really good after shopping that pair of trousers or shopping that that shirt. So next time we should do it again. So this is some sort of a pathway that makes you feel better when you are online, and it gives you some sort of relief, possibly. And if I do that often enough, then this same behavior, although it was possibly goal-directed initially, becomes more seemingly habitualized. So it becomes more automatized. I don't really think about my behavior much, but I just do it. And those are two driving pathways, which is what we call a feels better pathway, where I experience reward and relief, pleasure and relief, and another one where I have the feeling that I have to do it. And then there's the counterpart, which is some sort of antagonist to those driving pathways, which we call the can't stop feeling. This is what we talked about when you said, okay, there's that doom scrolling phenomenon.
0: Yeah. This sounds a lot like drug addiction or other forms of addiction, where you start something to make you feel better, then you feel like you got to do it, and then you feel like you can't stop.
19: Absolutely. That's absolutely right. And what we do in research on behavioral addictions, which is also problematic usage of the internet, is we kind of recycle those ideas. So we draw on the research done in the area of substance use disorders, and we say, okay, if we can find those same mechanisms in behaviors that are internet facilitated, then we're possibly dealing with addictions as well. And so far, there are actually two behaviors that can be diagnosed as behaviors due to addictive behaviors, which are gaming disorder and gambling disorder. And especially gaming disorder was a huge benefit for the field, because we could show with all the research that we had done that this is actually an addiction, and that if we treat people in a way that we treat classical substance use disorders, but tailored to gaming disorder, we can actually help those individuals.
0: The beginning stage, that feels better stage, when you start, I don't know, for your example, shopping. You're looking through clothes that you might want to buy because, I don't know, for whatever reason. It's interesting because it genuinely, I think, does make people feel better sometimes at the beginning. What's the line between using the internet, scrolling on your phone? What's the line between using it as a healthy escape and then, like, basically you're in this cycle of addiction?
19: Well, it's a blurred line. I agree with you. And so the point where it might become problematic is when you get the feeling that you're not in control of the behavior anymore. So the odd thing, as you said, about internet usage is it is not inherently problematic. We can really use it as a beneficial tool. But as soon as you experience that you lose control over the onset or the duration or the termination of the behavior, and it causes you distress because you continue the behavior, although you might experience a loss of sleep, you're tired the next morning because you doom scrolled, or if you experience that it gets prioritized in your daily life to the extent that you neglect other activities, then psychologists would say, okay, this is reason to assume that the behavior might become a concern to the individual.
0: Now that you have a decent understanding of the addictive mechanism of the internet, if you went to social media companies, if you went to online shopping companies like an Amazon or a Facebook with the data, what do you think they would say? Do you think they would say, well, we're just providing an experience that users want?
19: Yeah, I was going to say they would be like, oh, great, thank you. So those are the mechanisms discovered that we need to keep people on our applications. That's a tricky question, which is especially relevant to the gaming industry and which is much debated. So how much research that we offer is probably also streamlined into making applications even more addictive.
0: Yeah.
19: And sometimes science is far behind to what industry has already discovered. But yes, I mean, it's the same thing, looked through different lenses, right?
0: Well, the subtext of what I was saying is I'm not sure these companies would do anything about it. They're happy to have these users. So what would you recommend to people that as they hear you describe this cycle, they're thinking, okay, maybe that's me or maybe that's a loved one. How do we break addictive internet use, online shopping, gaming, gambling, things like this?
19: So if there are people out there having the impression by now that they could have difficulties in regulating their behaviors and that they experience a significant amount of suffering due to their behaviors, I would say talk to a clinician, get some help. There are treatment opportunities and also preventative interventions out there, even in form of apps, which is kind of sarcastic, but it still works.
0: I know. I've always thought that's funny, yeah.
19: But get out there, reach out for help. There are things that that help and that are much investigated.
0: Well, Annika Brantner is a psychologist at the University of Duisburg, Essen in Germany. Annika, I've enjoyed the chat. Thanks for discussing your research with me.
19: Thank you so much. Much appreciated, David.
0: Just ahead, let's talk AI. It's creeping into courtrooms, but can a machine understand guilt, mercy, or doubt? Should artificial intelligence be used in the criminal justice system? Or is the human messiness of justice actually the point? That discussion in a few moments' time.
2: Don't let the conversation end here. 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
0: AI can write essays, generate art, and it can even help make courtroom decisions. But should a machine ever decide who's guilty, what their punishment should be, and whether they should be shown mercy? Or is human, I mean real human doubt, the whole point of justice? Well, we're here to discuss that with Professor of Government at Wesleyan University, Sonali Chakravarti. Sonali, welcome to the show.
33: Thanks for having me.
0: I get so scared when I hear about AI in the courtroom, even with like lawyers using it to cite cases. Is that the common idea here, that people are worried about AI in criminal justice, or are there people excited about it?
33: I think there are lots of people who are excited about it. As you say, lawyers are using it to help with research, to help prepare witnesses, to help understand evidence. Judges are using it to research the cases they're offering opinions on. So we know it's being used in all of these different ways. But I'm interested in thinking about the ultimate question. Should it ever be used to decide guilt? And I think that's a much more complicated question than using it as a tool for research or help with writing or understanding evidence.
0: At the risk of derailing too much, that sci-fi movie Minority Report, where those, you know, AI robot beings try to figure out whether you've committed crimes before you're going to commit them. Like, it's a little dystopian to me, the idea that I could be in a courtroom and a computer decides my fate.
33: Have you seen this movie Mercy that's on Amazon right now? It's with Chris Pratt.
0: No, I haven't, but tell me about it.
33: So in the movie, Chris Pratt has been accused of killing his wife. And instead of appearing before a judge and a jury, he appeared before an AI judge. And the AI judge says, you have 90 minutes to prove to me that you didn't kill your wife. Right now, the evidence stands at 97.5% likely that you did do it. If you can bring it down below 90%, you're acquitted. If not, you will face capital punishment. So this is supposed to be a dystopian version of Los Angeles in the not too distant future, where we've outsourced judging to AI. And the movie at first is rightly skeptical about this. They're like, you know, how is this going to happen? We're supposed to feel bad for Chris Pratt that he's in this situation and that he only has a short amount of time. But there's the sense of this judge is going to be more fair than a biased judge or jury that can be swayed by the media or by perceptions of the defendant. So this will be a more efficient, less prejudiced version of justice. And throughout the movie, we see how Chris Pratt tries to defend himself, and sometimes the judge accepts the mitigating evidence, and sometimes the judge discards it. I won't give away the ending, but I will say that while the movie expresses some skepticism about this type of judging system, at the end, there's a lot of hope, I feel, and that worried me, because we can think of a reasons why a judge would be better, but that would be giving up too much on real people deciding cases like this.
0: Well, I think that's the crux of what I want to talk about with you, because even if these machines could somehow in the future be better at weighing the facts probabilistically, saying you have a 90% chance you murdered your wife, Chris Pratt, that's kind of forgetting the whole point of like what happens in the jury deliberation room. Jurors have to grapple with the moral consequences of what they've done. They have to wear the burden of knowing that they chose that person had to be guilty. And to me, that's such an important part of justice that your peers did that.
33: Right. So you were really focusing on that, like, the fact that punishment is such a serious consequence, and it's like the worst thing that can happen to you. Like, the state is punishing you for something. And the way the U.S. and other systems have been set up is that the state can't do that to you unless a group of jurors have decided, like, yes, you are guilty of this and you should be punished. I should say that in the U.S., very few cases go to jury trial, actually.
0: Sure.
33: Most cases, the vast majority, are settled by a plea bargain, which is someone pleading guilty and the judge giving them their sentence. But there's still the possibility of a jury trial that I think really sort of sets up a lot of the legal system. But just like you're saying, we want people to say, like, we were looking at this specific case, we think this person did it, and then they should be punished. And it's like this very important check on the power of the legal system.
0: Now, jurors in trials, we've heard this on TV a million times, this phrase, beyond a reasonable doubt. Is there a solid definition for that, or is there kind of like a personal thing? You're relying on a juror to decide what that means. What does it mean for someone to be guilty beyond a reasonable doubt?
33: So a lot of people who come to jury duty have heard this term, and when they are sitting in a trial, they really want the judge to kind of spell out, like, this is what reasonable doubt means, here are some examples, this is what you should think about, and judges, they want judges to say these things. But what the court has ruled is that judges should give a more minimalist definition for this. They should say doubt that a reasonable person may hold. They might say reasonable doubt means that you're firmly convinced of the evidence. But what they're trying to do when they give these minimal definitions is make jurors think about it for themselves and discuss it as a group once they get into the jury room. So once they've heard the charges and their instructions and they all go into the room together, they're supposed to hash out, like, what does reasonable doubt mean to you? Like, and even before thinking about the specifics of the case, like, trying to understand this standard, because it is the most important concept that we have.
0: AI can identify patterns very well. It can correlate things. It can go deep. It can analyze videos, facts, but it can't do any of the things we're talking about. And for that reason, I don't think they should be used in courtrooms. Do you agree or disagree with that position?
33: I agree with that. No, and we're on the same page with this, that we want people to hear the evidence, and even when it's messy and confusing and hard to understand, we want people to be thinking about it, and we want them to bring in their own life experiences when that's relevant. We want people to disagree with other people when they say, I think this happened because of this reason, and so another juror will say, no, like, I think this. We want all of that discussion in the jury room, and then ultimately we want them to come to a consensus on a verdict, not guilty or guilty. And as you say, AI can come at some aspects of answer some of the questions that people have about the evidence. But what AI can't do is really grapple with so many of the different aspects of evidence that we need to think about. And also to say, like, does this person deserve to be punished? And make the decision that in our society, the one we live in, that we care about, we want this person to be punished or to be found not guilty. And this is what I mean by human jurors are important, because they take responsibility for the verdict. I don't think an AI tool can ever take responsibility for a verdict like this.
0: What about other uses of it in the court system? For example, like figuring out how much bail should be for a person. The computer assesses what their income is, what the crime is, other facts of the case, and then spits out a number. or assisting with legal research. These are more kind of like gray areas. What do we think about those?
33: I'm more sympathetic to those. I think if they can improve the process, streamline it, even help defendants, because oftentimes we know that racial prejudice comes into the legal system in all these different aspects, including bail. So if there was more tailored information on defendants that would help a judge make decisions, I worry about it with sentencing because we know the what's called the anchor effect in psychology, that if an AI tool spits out, like, this person should get 7.3 years or something like that, even when a judge knows that they can take into account all of these other considerations, they might still come back to something very close to that because this machine has told them that, and they trust that the machine, as a large language model, can access many more things than one human brain. So why not defer to the machine itself? And I worry that even if you and I agree that humans should be jurors, that the more we use AI in our everyday lives, the harder it's going to be to make big decisions without it. So when we're called to do jury duty, we'll be like, okay, fine, I get that it's me and not an AI tool, but I don't feel comfortable.
0: Yeah, that's the one time I think it's good, when I get called for jury duty, because I got someplace to be. I'm too busy. Let a computer do it for me. I'm kidding, of course. Do you think courts will listen to concerns like we're voicing now? Or do you think in 50 or 100 years, it'll be like the movie with Chris Pratt, where you just show up, a computer judge says, we think you did this crime, prove to us why you didn't?
33: I'm hopeful that it will not go in that direction, but I think we will see AI being used much more in the legal system, and people really entertaining this idea of what's so great about humans. Like, humans make mistakes all the time. They're racist. They take shortcuts. Wouldn't a machine be better? So I think we are in danger of making basically like the machine like a type of god to like ask all of the difficult questions to, rather than sitting with very messy questions that bring up a lot of doubt.
0: Sonali, thank you. Sonali Chakravarti is a professor of government at Wesleyan University. Coming up after the break, what hurts more in dating, being rejected or being erased? There's a new study that finds ghosting can leave people emotionally stuck for a long time. Ghosting is when the person you're dating disappears on you. So why does that silence hijack your brain's need for closure? Details in a few moments.
2: Be the guest we didn't know we needed. Call 1-888-505-6644. That's 1-888-505-6644. The Last Show with David Cooper.
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21: Sunny days, cool breezes, rain showers, and so much more. 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
1: 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Weather.
2: 30% chance of showers today, otherwise mainly cloudy with a high of 11, clearing in the evening, and a low of 0. Tomorrow, sunny and a high of 18 degrees. There's a small chance of rain in the evening with a low of 9, otherwise cloudy. Thursday, a mix of sun and clouds and a high of 19. Friday, mix of sun and clouds and a high of 22.
3: 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Some shows make you dumber. He does both. 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

0: When you're dating, how hard does being ghosted, being completely ignored by the person you're trying to date, well, how much does it hurt? There's a study showing the silence might sting longer than an outright rejection, because without that closure, your brain might keep trying to get answers that never come. I'm here with someone who has researched ghosting. Her name is Alessia Talari, and she is a social psychology researcher at the Catholic University of Milan in Italy. Alessia, welcome to the show.
1: Hi, thank you for having me.
0: Ghosting's such a fun topic. What made you want to research how people feel when they're ghosted?
1: It seems like ghosting has become so common nowadays. Everybody's talking about it. Many people have experienced it. And also many people have performed it. And so many people just think that ghosting others is easier than rejecting them, and it's also less painful for the other person. So they just believe that disappearing and without saying anything, without hurting them explicitly, is easier for both of them. And I was wondering, is this the case, or does it actually hurt more than just knowing what is going on?
0: So how did you find out that ghosting is maybe easier for the person who does the ghosting, but not so easy for the person who is left with questions, who's left wondering what happened to this person I was dating?
1: Yeah, so what we did in this case was actually ghosting people. So we coupled our participants, young adults, with other people that they thought they were participants, but they were actually confederates working with us, a research assistant who behaved in a way that was agreed upon with us. And at some point, after 3 days of very brief conversations via chat, they would either ghost them or reject them, or in a third case, just continue with the conversation. And then we asked participants to fill out a short questionnaire to try and understand what they felt, how they felt about the relationship and the other person, and so we could monitor their reaction over time.
0: Well, that's kind of interesting, monitoring the reaction unfolding in real time. Are there phases to it if I'm being ghosted? Like when it first happens a few days later, does it sort of shift over time?
1: Yes, that was actually the most interesting result that we had. At first, when we are ghosted, we have a negative reaction that is very similar to when we are rejected. So we basically feel bad. We experience negative affect, negative emotions. Some of our basic psychological needs are threatened. So we do not feel good. And that's the same for rejection. But after a few days, people who are rejected can actually cope with the situation very well. They can recover and they make sense of it and they move on potentially. While ghosted people, they cannot do that. It seems like they're stuck in this situation in which they don't know what's going on, if the other person actually left, if they're coming back, if they did something wrong. And so they cannot cope with it and they remain in this sort of gray area in which they don't know.
0: It sounds like closure is much better than uncertainty. Like uncertainty is the real villain here. Why are we so bad? Why are our minds so bad at dealing with a situation that has no clear ending or no clear explanation versus a situation that is hurtful like rejection, but is definitely something that just ended?
1: Yeah, in general, we don't like uncertainty as people. So we like to make sense of the world we live in, of the situations that we are experiencing. And that's

0: one issue. The other is potentially that just being left completely in the dark and being ignored completely is very threatening for us, because we feel completely ignored and completely inexistent, basically. It's like if the person does not exist at all, it's just completely nothing.
1: As the person who was ghosted, how might I feel about the person who ghosted me? Do I have like negative feelings about them? Do I think they have bad morals or values? Like, do I judge them? Do I think they're a bad person if they ghosted me?
0: Yeah, in our study, actually, the what we call the social perception of the other person. So what we think, how we evaluate the other person is worse when we are ghosted than when we are not. And especially in terms of morality. So we feel that the other person was unfair, dishonest, immoral towards us. And even more than when we are rejected.
1: Now, you mentioned when we first started speaking that people feel that ghosting is somehow kinder than politely rejecting them. Can we put that idea to rest? Can we put the nail in the coffin that ghosting is kind and just tell people, hey, if you're going to do it, it's maybe selfish. It's kinder for you because you don't have to deal with the other person's feelings, it seems, but it's actually not kind for them.
0: Yeah, from our studies, it seems like this is the case. Actually, it's not better to ghost others. We should try, if it's safe, obviously, for us, to just even send a brief message saying, you know, I'm not interested in you anymore. I'm not interested in going on with this conversation. Just something very brief, like we actually had in our study, was just, I'm not interested in going on with this anymore. But this can still provide some closure to the other person. So it's still better than just vanishing.
1: So what is it about that short message, I'm not interested, that helps people move on? And were you surprised with how quickly people moved on?
0: Yeah, kind of. Actually, this was not a very long or a very important relationship. So, you know, in real life, it could still take a little bit more, even after just an outright rejection. But just knowing something, you know, just knowing that this is over can help us to move on.
1: Can you tell me more about the effects of being ghosted? Like, how does that person feel? Are they more likely to feel lonely? Are they more likely to withdraw? Are they more likely not to get back out there and try to meet other people as quickly?
0: Yeah, so when it happens, we found that people experience very negative emotions. So sadness, anxiety, anger, also some of our very basic social needs are threatened. For instance, the need to belong, so the need to feel that we are connected to others is also thwarted, but also our self-esteem, so we feel worse about ourselves. We feel like others do not recognize our existence as meaningful. We do not feel in control. So this seems to be what we experience internally. And in terms of behavior, what we saw is that people tend to behave less pro-socially, so they tend to engage less. But especially with ghosting, it looks like it's something that happens with time. So while rejected people, they declare that they did not want to interact with this person anymore and that they wanted to stay alone, to be alone, right when it happened, with ghosted people, it took a little bit longer, potentially because they were expecting the other to reconnect and they were like waiting for it. Yeah.
1: You're making me feel like a bad person because I have ghosted someone once or twice many years ago, but I've also been ghosted myself. So I should have known better because that kind of hurt. Are people who are ghosted more likely to ghost others, or you're not sure?
0: Well, actually, I mean, first, we probably all have ghosted at some point in our lives, and we probably got ghosted. It doesn't seem there is a relationship between the two. It's just that probably right now, ghosting is very popular, and so most people have been on both sides. But yeah, I do not think there is a clear relationship established in the literature.
1: Any advice if someone is being ghosted right now and it stings and they want that closure and they're just not getting it? Like, yeah, what can we do if we are the one on the other end of that ghosting?
0: Yeah, I would say first, just set some boundaries. If you're not getting responses, just try to move on and probably engage with other people that you know are connected with you, who love you, have a relationship with you and can really make you feel like you belong.
1: Well, Alessia, I've enjoyed chatting with you about ghosting. I appreciate you sharing your research on the program. Thanks for being here.
0: Thank you so much for having me.
1: Alessia Tellari is a social psychology researcher at the Catholic University of Milan in Italy. All right, Monday night last show, done. I'm telling you that because the show's over. That's a wrap on it. I appreciate you tuning in. We'll be back tomorrow night because, after all, this is not the last show. I mean, it's not the last show. It is the last show, but that's just the name of the show. Any minute now, I'll stop talking, and that minute is right now. Thanks again. Good night.
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21: Global news at 6 o'clock. I'm Noah Fuchs. An investigation continues after two people were found dead during an overnight fire in the West Broadway area. Global's Ross Levitan reports.
22: Back on May 7th, Winnipeg fire crews arrived at the scene of a house fire on the 500 block of Langside Street, where they found a 41-year-old man and 43-year-old woman dead inside. The blaze spread to nearby homes. However, there were no other injuries. Winnipeg police and the Major Crimes Unit have now assumed an investigation into what happened. WPS Constable Pat Sadak explains why major crimes are called to these types of situations.
23: I can't speak regarding the specific issue, but anecdotally, a major crimes unit does get called out for any type of investigation that requires more investigation, more follow-up in terms of interviewing people, and they have a little bit more specialty when it comes to investigating different types of investigations.
22: Anyone with information is encouraged to call the homicide unit. Ross Levitan, Global News.
21: Elsewhere, Stats Canada will release its April reading for inflation today. It is set to publish its consumer price index for the month later this morning. The annual rate of inflation rose to 2.4% in March as gas prices soared amid the war in the Middle East. According to a new study, 1 in 5 pregnant people in Ontario were not properly screened for syphilis. The preventable disease can be fatal when passed from mother to baby. The data published in the Canadian Medical Association Journal shows that the sooner syphilis is diagnosed and treated in pregnancy, the less chance there is of adverse outcomes. The data shows more than 44,000 pregnant people were not screened for syphilis with a blood test when they should have been in the first trimester. The United States is slapping most fresh mushrooms with tariffs of 2.84%. This comes after a U.S. Department of Commerce investigation, which the Canadian industry has called deeply flawed. Here's Canadian Press reporter Kelly Malone with Mushroom Canada's recent response to the investigation.
24: They say the Commerce Department's investigation and its basis for the tariffs appears to be mainstream agricultural tax treatment that includes provincial sales tax exemptions available to farmers generally. They say treating broad-based agricultural tax measures as unfair is contrary to common sense and unfairly penalizes Canadian mushroom growers for participating in programs available across the agricultural sector in any number of countries.
21: Separate anti-dumping tariffs are expected to be added later this month. In other news, 3 off-duty Toronto police officers on vacation in Barcelona have been charged. Although the service would not provide details on the accusations, several Spanish media sites say they were arrested in the alleged sexual assault and assault of a sex worker in Barcelona. Toronto police would not confirm the accusations, saying the cases are before the courts. The officers have not been identified, but all will be suspended from duty. Canada's defense minister is set to make an announcement today amid speculation over the future of the Canadian Forces Snowbirds. David McGinty will be at the home base of the Aerial Acrobatic Squadron in Saskatchewan. During question period this month, McGinty said the team's aircraft fleet is approaching the end of its life, but the Snowbirds would continue air demonstrations as long as the planes remain safe. He said the federal government is examining replacement options, but didn't provide a timeline for how long the Snowbirds could continue to perform. A downed pilot on a snow-covered mountain in Elko County, Nevada, can thank his iPhone for his rescue. ABC's Alex Stone has the details.
0: It was an iPhone automatic crash notification that came into the Elko County, Nevada Sheriff's Department reporting a crash over 10,000 feet high up on a mountain in the East Humboldt Mountain Range on Sunday. First responders began racing that way, learning there was a plane down with one person on board in an extremely remote area. Dense cloud cover made rescue from the air impossible, so the rescuers hiked in above the snow line. Once there, the skies cleared enough to get a helicopter in, and the pilot was hoisted to safety. The pilot is now recovering. The iPhone's automatic crash notification being the lifeline. Alex Stone, ABC News.
21: And the St. Norbert Farmers Market opened its outdoor season this past weekend. Daniel Mondor says it's been nice to watch the buy local movement gain momentum in recent years.
1: So there's a couple of things to that. First of all, it just feels really good when you buy local food. You're supporting your neighbor, you're supporting your friend, and as we know, for every dollar spent locally, 66 cents stays in Manitoba versus only 8% if you're buying something online or from a big box store. So it really is stimulating that economy.
21: She points out that local food can cost a bit more, but it is fresher and stays good in your fridge for longer. The market is open every Saturday at 3514 Pembina Highway. It's 6:05.
2: Looking at your forecast, we had a frost advisory in effect for Western Manitoba. I just got an alert from the Weather Network that it has ended for Minnedosa, so let me just quickly refresh the weather map here. Nope, okay, so we had a frost advisory in effect for a big chunk of Western Manitoba, but that has come to an end. Winnipeg today, cloudy, 30% chance of drizzle this morning, then a 30% chance of showers this afternoon, with a high of 9. For tonight, clearing this evening, a low of 0. Tomorrow, sunny to start, then a mix of sun and cloud near noon with a high of 17. Thursday, cloudy with a 60% chance of showers with a high of 19. Just pulling up the current temperature now for Winnipeg. It is 3 degrees outside, 680 CJOB. 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Hello there, it is Mackling and McGarry minus the Mackling. Greg Mackling is off this week. Tyson Rewicki is in. Hello there, Tyson.
4: Howdy, howdy. It's good to be here. Short week, but I mean, we were talking about it before when we came in here. It's something about the long weekend. Regardless, yeah, you get the extra day, but man, that was a tough start to the morning, to say the least.
2: Yeah, it is nice, and I woke up yesterday in a panic, around 8 a.m., full daylight, thinking I've slept in for work. And then I remembered, no, you didn't. It's Victoria Day. We're off today. So I very happily went back to sleep for a few more hours. But yeah, having that extra day is nice. And I took full advantage by doing nothing, which was wonderful. But today I'm completely off kilter. I just feel weird.
4: Is there not a better feeling than when you get to sleep after thinking that you couldn't anymore?
2: Oh, yeah. It's the best.
4: Oh, you get a whole new lease. Dreams are better. I have no scientific evidence to back that up, but it just feels right.
2: So you're talking like when you wake up and you think it's time to get up, and then you realize, oh, wait, I can go back to sleep?
4: Oh, yeah. I actually had that this morning. Had a little wake up at around 2:15.
2: Okay.
4: Went and looked at the clock. And I mean, because I don't have any clocks in my room besides the phone. So I got to roll over. And I'm like, oh, great. It's going to be 5 minutes before I was supposed to wake up anyways. Nope. A nice hour 45. And it looked like perfect. This is perfect.
2: And were you able to get back to sleep?
4: Oh, yeah. Like just out like a light.
2: Yeah, I know that Greg does sometimes struggle with the getting back to sleep when he wakes up. There was a day last week where I think he was here at 20 after 3 because he,
4: really?
2: he was awake at 1:30 and he couldn't go back to sleep. So he just got up and came to work. I think he actually stopped for a Papa Burger at A&W.
4: Perfect. That'll get the body going.
2: Yeah, quarter for breakfast. Why not? But no, I typically do not have that that problem where I wake up and can't fall back asleep. It happens once in a while, but I've sort of become like pretty consistent at being eight. Like once I'm in bed, if I'm awake for more than 10 minutes, I might actually get out of bed and just try to sort of reset, because I'm sort of the person where like once it's time for bed, I'm out. Like yeah. I'm in bed and within 2 minutes, good night.
4: Well, that's like that's one thing. I've taken all light or like any kind of entertainment out of my room so that my room is specifically for sleeping.
2: Yeah.
4: And I found that like that made a huge change in just like my sleep patterns.
2: Yeah.
4: As soon as I hit the bed, like within 5 minutes, I'm going out. And so I don't know. Maybe that's something, if you have a TV in your room, maybe just take it out, put it in the living room. Just watch TV in the living room until you're ready to go to bed, and then perfect.
2: Well, that's what the sleep experts say. Diana McMillan from the University of Manitoba has told us before that having a television in your bedroom can make things a little bit more difficult. I have a TV in my bedroom, but it's not hooked up. It was the TV I had in the living room,
4: right?
2: And when I got a new TV, I just moved that TV into my bedroom. I think with the idea that maybe I would use it, and I haven't. So it's just sitting there. And I don't watch TV. I don't play video games. I don't get in my bed and doom scroll on my phone. Like when I go to my bedroom, it's to go to bed.
4: Is it controversial to say that a TV in the bedroom is one of the more overrated things?
2: I don't think it's controversial.
4: Because if you're watching it, you got to lean up a little bit. Yeah. You're not totally comfortable because, like, if you're laying down in your bed, you got to pull your neck up and then you're going to get a straight neck. It's just, I don't know. There's so many cons to that. I wonder if we should be put a bylaw in that maybe.
2: A bylaw!
4: That bans TVs from the bedroom.
2: I always had a TV. Well, not always, but I remember when I got my first television in my bedroom when I was, I don't know, 10 or 11. I quite liked it, but it was more just, I think, like, it made me feel sort of independent. Like, this is mine. I saved up my money to buy this little 13-inch Emerson brand television from Majestic Electronics, which was a place in St. James once upon a time. It had a big lion, I think, for its logo. But, yeah, I haven't had a TV in my bedroom for 10 years, I bet.
4: I remember my first TV, too. My parents went to Florida because they hated TVs in the room. Like, my brothers never had one. I didn't have one for the longest time, and I was about 19. They went to Florida. I went to Best Buy, picked it up, and then a month later, they're like, what? Like, when did you buy this? And I was like, about a month ago.
2: A month ago?
4: Yeah, it's like, well, I'm not returning to now.
2: what kind of TV was it?
4: Well, it was, like, more of a monitor. It was one of those, like, I think it was an Asus.
2: Okay.
4: Like, 25-inch or 20-inch, like just like kind of a one that you could put like on a stool almost.
2: Okay.
4: And it's just for Netflix. It's pretty much just streaming services.
2: Oh, okay. So it wasn't like you didn't have it hooked up to the cable or anything like that?
4: No. My parents wouldn't let me on the cable bill. Like, if you have a TV in your room, you're not getting on the cable bill. I'm like, you know what? That's fair.
2: Okay.
4: Probably wouldn't come out of my room at that point.
2: Well, has anybody weighed in on the text line at 204-780-6868? Should we ban televisions in the bedroom?
4: I don't know how you enforce that either. I mean, that's probably going to be a little bit of a hassle, but it's something to think about.
2: And one of our listeners, Gary, is asking the question, are we to feel better because we are through the long weekend and the weather still sucks? Isn't it supposed to be glorious as soon as Tuesday hits? Tuesday after the May long weekend? It's a good question, Gary, and we're actually going to answer the question, when is it going to warm up? Because there are parts of the country that are under their first heat warnings of the season, so we'll get to that after we take a quick peek at your forecast with McGarry and Rewicki on the start.

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17: We did have a frost advisory for much of western Manitoba that has been lifted. Today, cloudy with a 30% chance of drizzles this morning, then 30% chance of showers this afternoon with a high of 9. Tonight, clearing this evening with a low of 0. Tomorrow, sunny, becoming a mix of sun and cloud near noon with a high of 17. And Thursday, cloudy with a 60% chance of showers and a high of 19. Right now, it's 3 at 680 CJOB. 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
19: So while we had a frost advisory in effect for western Manitoba this morning, it's over now. You might be wondering, like, when can we stop talking about things like frost? Well, large parts of southern Ontario are under a heat warning for the first time in 2026 after an extended bout of winter weather.
17: Global's Sean O'Shea reports on the region's hot spell and how Toronto officials are taking extra precautions to keep people cool.
20: It's a burst of summer-like weather on a day when many weary of winter finally got their wish.
21: This is a nice change, actually.
20: Sunshine and heat, conditions the Greater Toronto area hasn't seen in months.
21: I'm happy, like, everyone can come and enjoy the weather.
20: But you're not complaining about the weather considering the spring?
0: Not at all. No complaints.
20: The Toronto weather has gotten so warm, Environment Canada issued its first heat event of the year.
1: The last time the temperature was this warm in Toronto, you have to go back over 9 months.
20: Environment Canada warned temperatures in Toronto and surrounding municipalities could reach 30 degrees. With humidity, it could feel like 36 degrees.
22: Looking forward to some good weather and, you know, people getting out and just enjoying the city.
20: The sudden hot weather comes near the end of a cool spring and one of the most blustery winters in years that included a record snowfall.
1: With all of that snow, the cold that lingered well into spring, and now all of a sudden, it is hot.
20: And while Toronto basks in heat, some parts of Canada, including Saskatchewan, got snow on the holiday weekend. Here, the City of Toronto activated its heat relief strategy, which involves opening cooling centers and making water available.
23: The fact that the city's starting to put water stations in, I think that's fantastic.
20: While complaining about the weather is common wherever you go,
24: when it becomes 35 degrees, it's too humid for me.
20: Today, though, most people you ask welcome the heat.
25: I think it's not too bad.
20: You like the summer? Summer hot weather?
26: I love the summer, yes.
20: As part of its strategy to help those who can't cope with the heat, the City of Toronto is running a pilot program to distribute 1,000 portable air conditioners to low-income households that include at-risk seniors and those who are pregnant.
19: That's Global's Sean O'Shea reporting on the heat warnings that are in effect for parts of Ontario. And you might be wondering, when is it going to warm up? As Gary pointed out, typically things turn around after May long weekend. Here we are after May long, and it's still a dreary, cool morning. And we're only looking for a high of 9 tonight and then a low of 0 overnight. But starting tomorrow, looks like things are going to get closer to seasonal. This typical max, typical high is 21 and the typical low is 6. But starting tomorrow, looks like a minimum 17 is the lowest temperature I see for a daytime high for at least 2 weeks.
27: Oh, it's about time. I do like I'm with everyone too. Like, I want it to get warm ASAP, but it's kind of funny. It's like we haven't had warm weather for like 5 years. You know what I mean? Where it's like, what are we ever going to get above 15 degrees Celsius again? Which, are we just going to be stuck in this perpetual 10 degrees for the rest of eternity? Like, just a little bit longer than normal, but we'll get there. I'm not too concerned.
19: And well, my main concern at this time of year is always it's the shoulder season for the home climate. So because I'm sort of at the mercy of my building as to whether or not I have heat or whether or not I have air conditioning. So I'm hoping to get home today to a notice that like we're flipping the switch this week because they. It's tricky for them because if it gets below 5 degrees, they have to provide heat
27: right
19: by law. But looking at the overnight lows for the next 2 weeks, between 9 and 16 degrees for the overnight lows. So I'll need that AC stat because if I can't cool the place down by a crack in a window, then I'm gonna be a grumpy bear.
27: I don't blame you. There is nothing worse than being at the mercy of your heating system or cooling system and wherever you're staying, it's the worst. I had last year where it was just no AC for a couple weeks in the middle of summer.
19: Oh.
27: No fun.
19: We'll have to learn more about that. After Global News at 6:30, we want to recap the historic fight. Although it was a blink and you miss it kind of a fight. But in the meantime, Tyson, what's coming up in sports?
27: Well, we got some devastating early injury news for the Blue and Gold, and a national championship is coming back to Manitoba. Cam is your sports. Brett has your weather. Next.
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19: Cloudy today with a 30% chance of drizzle this morning, then a 30% chance of showers this afternoon with a high of 9. Clearing tonight, a low of 0. Sunny and 17 tomorrow. Thursday, cloudy, 60% chance of showers. The high, 19. It is 3 degrees outside, 680 CJOB. 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
5: Good morning. Cam Poitras with you at 625. The Canadiens are off to the Eastern Conference Final. Alex Newhook scored in overtime as Montreal topped the Buffalo Sabres in Game 7. Canadiens captain Nick Suzuki reflected on the moment the puck hit the back of the net to book a date with the Carolina Hurricanes.
6: There's a lot of emotions, relief, excitement. Jumping off the boards as fast as you can to get over and celebrate. So that was an amazing shot, amazing play.
5: The final score, 3-2. Carolina swept both the Ottawa Senators and the Philadelphia Flyers to make the third round at the Western Conference Final involving Colorado and Vegas begins tomorrow. Hayden Wheedon scored twice as the MJHL's Niverville Nighthawks are national champions. They defeated the host Summerside Western Capitals 4-1 on Sunday in the 2026 Centennial Cup Final on Prince Edward Island to become just the fourth national Junior A champion in provincial history. Past winners include the Portage Terriers in 2014 and 1973 and the Selkirk Steelers in 1974. The PWHL's Walter Cup Final is on to Game 4 after Rebecca Leslie scored the winner with just 54.8 seconds remaining in regulation as the Ottawa Charge grabbed a 2-1 victory over the Montreal Victoire on Monday night. Montreal still leads 2-1. Gabriel Vilardi scored as Canada defeated Denmark 5-1 for its third straight win at the IIHF World Championships in Switzerland. Next up for Canada is Norway on Thursday. Bad news for the Bombers and even worse news for a veteran linebacker. CJOB's Derek Taylor has the details.
7: The Bombers have announced that linebacker Javon Santos-Knox is out for the season. He suffered an undisclosed injury on the first day of training camp in a conditioning drill. We knew Santos-Knox would be out long-term as the Bombers had already put him on the 6-game injured list. He signed with the Bombers in February after 6 seasons away.
8: It's emotional, obviously. Brought him in for a reason. We had him here when he started and liked everything about him. And then, ends up not in our building. And we watch him from afar and enjoy the way he plays and the way he leads especially. And I thought he was going to be a great fit for us this year, and so did he. It was nice to have him back. He knew what he wanted to do this year and what he wanted to be a part of, and that's been taken away from him.
7: 14 players sat out practice on Monday. They include receiver Nick Dembski and returner Trey Vavil, who have both missed the last 5 days of practice. And six defensive linemen were out as well. Don't be surprised if the Bombers announce some more defensive linemen signings soon. Blue Bomber Training Camp reports are brought to you by QP204, representing healthcare support workers in the WRHA and Shared Health.
5: And the kickoff of the CFL preseason, Calgary bested the Riders 20-15 yesterday. Now, the Winnipeg Sea Bears will look to begin their season with three wins in a row. They're in Scarborough tonight, this morning, to play the Shooting Stars. And Victor Wembanyama had 41 points and 24 rebounds as the San Antonio Spurs beat the Oklahoma City Thunder 122-115 in double overtime to open the NBA's Western Conference Finals Monday night. I'm Cam Poitras. That's your sports.
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11: Global news at 6:30, I'm Noah Fuchs. Winnipeg police are making the public aware of a major crimes unit investigation after a fatal fire. It happened in the West End nearly 2 weeks ago, and neighbors say these blazes are no longer a surprise. Global's Vasilios Bellos reports.
12: It was a 41-year-old man and 43-year-old woman found dead at the home after a morning blaze on May 7th. The fire also damaged homes on both sides of the residence where it started. Ryan Glowoski lives a few doors down. He talks about the impact on the next-door neighbors.
13: Nice family that lived there. I watched them move out all their belongings, crying. You know, it was a tough thing to see, but hopefully their stuff will stay inside because I know people were trying to get into the house.
12: Police wouldn't say what the potential cause of the fire was, but Constable Pat Sadak explains what work the Major Crimes Unit will carry out.
14: More follow-up in terms of interviewing people, and they have a little bit more specialty when it comes to investigating different types of investigations.
12: Anyone with information or video from the area at the time of the fire is asked to contact the police's homicide unit. Vasilios Bellos, Global News.
11: On the other side of the border, American federal safety investigators will hold hearings this week examining why the engine flew off a UPS cargo plane last year, causing a crash that killed 15 people. It will also question why Boeing didn't address the underlying flaw sooner. The engine separated from the MD-11's wing as it accelerated down the runway at Louisville's Muhammad Ali International Airport in November, killing three pilots on the plane and 12 more people on the ground. The National Transportation Safety Board's final report likely won't be ready until more than a year after the crash. A dozen Canadians were among the 500 activists detained by Israel yesterday while on a Gaza-bound flotilla aiming to break Israel's naval blockade, which restricts the movement of goods and people in and out of Gaza.
15: The Israeli military boarded the boats wearing tactical gear in broad daylight, unlike previous interceptions, which mostly took place under the cover of night in international waters. Hamas has condemned Israel's attack on the flotilla, calling on the international community to pressure Israel to end its blockade, which has been in place for almost 20 years. The latest action comes just weeks after Israeli forces intercepted about 20 boats from the flotilla near a southern Greek island. It detained 175 activists, including two Canadians. Global Affairs Canada knows of the latest interception and has yet to comment. Naira Ahmed, The Canadian Press.
11: More international news now, as at least 131 deaths and 513 suspected cases have been reported in the ongoing Ebola outbreak in eastern Congo. The World Health Organization's director general says he is deeply concerned about the scale and speed of the epidemic. The United Nations Health Agency will convene its emergency committee today to advise on recommendations. Over the weekend, the World Health Organization declared the Ebola outbreak a public health emergency of international concern. Russian President Vladimir Putin is traveling to China. The visit comes less than a week after Donald Trump wrapped up his own trip to Beijing. Putin is scheduled to be in China today and tomorrow in a visit likely to be closely watched as Beijing seeks to maintain stable relations with the United States while also preserving strong ties with Russia. Now, the United States has put duties on fresh mushrooms grown here in Canada following a U.S. Department of Commerce investigation, which the Canadian industry has called deeply flawed. Here's Canadian Press reporter Kelly Malone with more about the change that was posted on Monday.
1: The preliminary commerce investigation said Canadian mushroom producers received unfair government subsidies. Mushrooms Canada said last week the Canadian growers haven't engaged in unfair trade practices and producers are not receiving special treatment.
11: The change will slap most fresh mushrooms with tariffs of 2.84%, with separate anti-dumping duties expected to be added later this month. And the St. Norbert Farmers Market kicked off its outdoor season this weekend. Daniel Mondor says that the market operates all year, but it shifts outdoors for the summer once the May long weekend arrives.
16: It's a great way for a customer to learn about their food and ask questions about where their food is grown, what ingredients are in it, the process a little bit. And so we have been running this market every Saturday for the summer for quite a long time. Now we are a winter market as well.
11: Mondor says it's been nice to watch the buy local movement gain momentum in recent years. She notes that for every dollar spent locally, 66 cents remain in Manitoba compared to just 8 cents when shopping at a big box store. It's 6:35.
18: With your traffic, I'm Adam Wilson. Not hearing of any stalls or crashes as we start the drive. Traffic still nice and light. Some new work starting up this morning on Plessis has your southbound lanes closed starting at Dugald. New work on Portage has you losing your median lanes in both directions between Vaughan and Memorial. Over at Nairn and Watt, work continues. Expect that to be a slow spot. And work continuing on Marion has you down to one lane in each direction, Archibald to Panet. 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That's your 680 CJOB traffic.
19: Cloudy today with a 30% chance of drizzle this morning and then a 30% chance of showers this afternoon with a high of 9. For tonight, clearing, a low of 0. Tomorrow, mix of sun and cloud near noon with a high of 17. Thursday, cloudy with a 60% chance of showers with a high of 19. It is 3 degrees outside, 680 CJOB. It is McGarry and Ruicki. Tyson is in for Greg Mackling this week. Heads up that it's 7:05. We want to talk about sticker shock and the cost of going out in an era where we're all watching our finances due to the rising cost of everything, particularly fuel. I went to the Sea Bears game on Saturday. Sea Bears won. Woo-hoo. It was cool to be there, but the price of imbibing caught me off guard. It's been a couple of years since I've been to anything at Canada Life Center. So we'll talk about that at 7:05. And in our next segment, well, we're going to follow up on what we are about to chat about. On Friday, we discussed this. Tyson came in with us on Friday morning at 9:35 to tee this up because something rather historic happened on Saturday night in the world of mixed martial arts. Tyson's a super fan of MMA, but just for those who maybe missed it or were wondering, what was this? Well, you know, I heard something about a fight this weekend. Who was the big fight on Saturday?
17: Well, the big fight was Ronda Rousey versus Gina Carano, and Ronda Rousey obviously being like one of the biggest superstars in UFC history, not just for the women's division, but in all of the company's history. Like, if it goes Conor McGregor, then Ronda Rousey. Those are the top two, and it's not even close. And you saw it in the viewers that came forward in this one. 27 million live viewers, approximately, according to MVP, which is the promotion. But Ronda Rousey, one of the best women's fighters of all time, taking on Gina Carano, who had an underrated MMA career. I mean, she was 7-1 coming into this fight against Ronda Rousey, and her only loss being against Chris Cyborg, who's considered to be like a top three fighter of all time.
19: Okay.
17: So she did have a little bit of pedigree coming up, but 17 years is a long time away from the game in MMA. But I think it's just more so a testament that two pioneers in the sport were able to kind of come in and draw as many views as they did, and also just kind of breathe some new life into the sport itself.
19: Yeah, it was it was interesting because I am not a fan of mixed martial arts, and not that I don't have a problem with it. I got no, like, one of my buddies, my buddy Sean, he often over the years would sort of book his birthday plans around whenever there's a UFC card.
17: Right.
19: And then we would go to Tavern United in Transcona and watch the UFC and celebrate his birthday. And I'd go and I'd have fun it was fun for me because all the guys that were there were super excited.
17: Yeah.
19: So I was able to get excited because they were able to get excited and they were okay with my dumb questions of whatever I would be asking. But this one was a big deal. I knew this was a big deal. You don't have to be a fan to understand, like, holy smokes. This strikes me as a dream match because, yes, Rousey is one of the biggest names in the history of the sport. But you could argue that she wouldn't exist without Gina Carano, who really was the trailblazer. She was the first female star in mixed martial arts. Am I correct in saying that?
17: Yeah, it wasn't at the UFC level, but that was because women's MMA in general was just getting going, right? Like, there is a while where Dana White would say, we're never going to have a women's division in the UFC.
19: And Dana White is the boss of the UFC?
17: Yeah, he's the CEO, the promoter, kind of. He's got a couple different roles. But, like, for her to kind of to get the foot in the door for women's MMA and push that wide open. And she beat good names, too. Like, you know, people just see this, what happened this past Saturday, and like, wow, she is not top level. Well, she's not top level now, but I think we are forgetting she's past the prime age of what fighters normally are. And she hasn't fought in 17 years is a pretty crazy timeline. So I have so much respect for not only the main event, but particularly the main event, but everyone that kind of stepped up for this card in general.
19: Well, and here I want to set the table as to what I was. So I went to the Sea Bears game, got home, turned on Netflix, wasn't sure what time the Rousey-Carano fight would start, and I saw that there was still at least one more fight before theirs. So I settled in, and then when it finally got time for Rousey-Carano, when the bell rang, I sat up on my couch. I'm like, oh, here we go. I'm going to press play on this fight.
20: Are you ready? Are you ready? Let's get it on. The first of a scheduled five rounds at 145 pounds. Oh, immediately, Rousey takes Carano down, but Carano looking for the guillotine. And Rousey pops her head out in full mount, ground and pound. Rousey looking for the arm, and already the arm, it's over. Mamma mia.
19: 17 seconds.
17: Mamma mia.
19: Like, I sat up, like, okay. The thoughts that were going through my head, like, I'm watching history being made. I'm watching a dream match. It's over.
17: Yeah.
19: Ronda Rousey locked in the armbar. She's a grappler. She's a judo athlete, whereas Carano is more of a striker. Her background is in Muay Thai, and Rousey did exactly what you said she needed to do to win, which is get her on the ground.
17: And it's not, I mean, Olympic grappler too, right? Like, Ronda was doing this to other women who practice that their entire lives, and she was still destroying people who were in judo in like a minute. So then you take into consideration someone who might not have the grappling background that Ronda Rousey does, and it's like, yeah, it's super quick, but she's really, really good at it, right? Yeah. Like, you know, it's like Mike Tyson, right? Like, if he knocks a guy out in 45 seconds because he's an absolute tank, it's still, maybe you wanted to see it play out a little bit more, but still, it's just like, wow, like, this is elite, an elite athlete doing what they do best.
19: And then, and another thing too that I wonder, and at the end of the fight, Rousey slammed the door shut. Like, will we see you again? And she's like, no, I can't think of a better way to go out. And she's 39 years old.
17: Yeah.
19: And she says, I want to make more babies, so I got to get cooking. So she seemed satisfied and done, whereas Carano seemed to leave the door open. She said, you know, I worked so hard to get back to this point, and I feel like I need maybe, she didn't say it definitively, but she didn't shut the door.
17: Yeah.
19: So she might come back.
17: We just didn't see enough. Right. And I do think that she could put up a bit of a fight against some of the, maybe not the top of the division in the UFC or elsewhere.

0: Yeah, absolutely. And I know some people will see the payouts and or the disclosed payouts from California. It's saying Gina Carano only made $1 million. Don't worry. Gina Carano made a lot more than $1 million. There's bonuses that come into account. They used to have pay-per-view shares. Now that it's like streaming, that they view it a little bit differently. But there's a lot of different areas where they make money outside of just what's in the cage.
1: In the meantime, we want to talk about the disappointment. 17 seconds, that's it. We'll explain more and then tell you what you can win after we check your forecast on the start.

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5: Bit of a frost advisory for Western Manitoba earlier today that has been lifted. Today, cloudy with a 30% chance of drizzle this morning, then 30% chance of showers this afternoon, a high of 9. Tonight, clearing this evening with a low of 0. Tomorrow, sunny, becoming a mix of sun and cloud near noon with a high of 17. And Thursday, cloudy with a 60% chance of showers and a high of 19. Right now, it's 3 at 680 CJOB.

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2: 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So we just had the chat about the fight itself. Historic fight on Saturday. Mixed martial arts. Gina Carano losing in 17 seconds to Ronda Rousey. Ronda Rousey, one of the biggest names in the history of the sport, and Gina Carano was the first real female trailblazer in the sport. So it was something special. This was something special, and I've been excited about it for several months now. In the last couple of weeks, I've been watching tons of like behind-the-scenes training videos, documentaries, hype videos, and I sat up on the couch and like, all right, here we go, and then it's over. And I get that. It's a fight. It could, any, whatever you're watching, boxing, MMA, it could end like that. But I'm still disappointed, man. I was disappointed that we didn't get to see at least, I figured Rousey would win. I knew Rousey would win, but I was hoping to see Gina land at least one shot. But nope, Rousey got her down and it's over. So we want to ask you this morning, what's a time where you were hyped for something and then that's it? You're let down. After being overhyped, tell us your story for a chance to win either tickets for the Stampeders, one pair of tickets for their one last time tour, June 4th at the BERT, or a $25 gift card for Princess Auto. And two tickets for the grand opening concert on Tuesday, June 2nd, featuring Gord Bamford and Katie St. Germain. That's awesome. So tell us your story for a chance to win. Tyson, you want to kick us off?
0: Yeah, and mine comes from KFC actually, and they had a creation that was known as the Double Down.
2: The Double Down, yeah.
0: And I remember the first time it came out. I was probably like about 10 or 11, and I wanted to get one so badly, and I would just pester my dad all the time. And then eventually he was like, "Fine, you weirdo, I'll go get it." Like he'd be like, "Dad, please, can I please get the Double Down?" Like, yeah, I guess. I don't know why you're freaking out about it, but then go and try it. And it was just, I remember just being so disappointed.
3: Well, it's just two pieces of chicken,
0: exactly,
3: with cheese and sauce.
0: And I was like, man, I can't believe the Colonel did this to me. there was something like, I felt like I was betrayed by KFC. And so that's exactly that. When you mentioned that, you actually texted me yesterday about it. And that was immediate, like, just like flashback to that day sitting in the back of the car. Just be like, this Double Down stinks. And I like KFC.
2: There was a ton of hype over that because it was like the calorie intake and the sodium, I think, in particular.
0: Through the roof.
4: Why was it like, if you had a three piece there, is it really all that different?
0: It can't be.
4: But it was like just because of the item. I never even had it. I never tried it.
2: I had it
0: it's
2: once.
0: A good thing.
2: It was interesting, but it was hey, it did its job. Like that was one of the most hyped meals I think in the history of fast food.
4: Oh, I agree with
0: that. I just don't think it had enough substance in between. You're essentially just eating two chicken tenders like
2: and
0: squished
2: a piece
0: together.
2: Of bacon, right? Yeah. I think there's bacon in there, bacon and cheese. Noah Fuchs is in for Sarah McCarthy. What you got?
5: Yeah, you guys are obviously familiar with the adventures of Winnie the Pooh.
2: Of course.
0: Of course.
5: Yeah, and he made honey seem like it was the best thing ever. And
0: of course.
5: So when I eventually came around to like trying honey and like consciously remembering trying honey, it was not that great. Like it's okay, like it's good, but it's not what Winnie the Pooh made it seem to be. I don't know. Also, honorable mention to the McRib. That wasn't that great either. Honey's probably better than the McRib, but yeah, those are my two things.
2: Man. A hot take on the McRib. The McRib police are going to come get you.
4: Winnie the Pooh didn't lie. He just set me in the wrong path.
0: If we all lived life like Winnie the Pooh, I think the world would be a better place.
4: I wish I could do
0: pants.
4: The voice.
5: What do you mean, Tyson? He's a liar, Tyson.
0: Well, we don't have to get into that. We don't have to get into that.
4: Don't bother.
2: 14, what about you?
3: I'd probably have to go with my grade 5 teacher. Because in grade 4, like, he seemed like he was going to be like the best teacher ever. He was funny. He seemed like the fun teacher. And then when I got my report card, my last report card at the end of the school year of grade 4, it said who I was going to get. It was that teacher. And I was pumped the whole summer. I was like, oh, this is going to be an awesome school year. And I go there. And yeah, he didn't really like me. I didn't like him. And we just didn't get along. So it made the whole year. I actually even tried getting out of his class. I tried transferring classes, but wasn't allowed. So I stuck with him. And I was just so disappointed. The whole year was just blah. Man.
2: Okay, that's I'm sad for you.
0: That's disappointing.
2: And what about you, Cam?
4: Oh, I avoid this like crazy. If I really like something, like I understand that this is a crazy way to live your life, but this is how I operate. If I really like something, like if there's a musician or something, and I really like his first album or even his second album, I'll stop. I don't go any further. I don't know any of the music. Sturgill Simpson, Chris Stapleton. I love the first two. He had that double album that came up after the first one. His first album is one of my favorite albums of all time. I haven't listened to anything past that because I just don't want to be, because I know it won't live up to my expectations. So I stop. It's the same. It's like Mumford and Son. I listened to their second album, stopped. No interest in going anywhere beyond that. It's because TV has taught me that if a show goes on too long, you will be disappointed by it. It will start. There's like two shows that have done that. Always Sunny in Philadelphia is one of shows that's outlived.
2: It's been on for like 20 years.
4: Well, I know, but it's still good. And, or at least up to the point when I stopped watching it, which was probably around season 9 in Seinfeld. Like those are like the only shows in my opinion.
0: You might be onto something.
2: Yeah. Preemptive strategy.
4: Get out.
2: 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Chance to win either tickets for the Stampeders or Princess Auto, $25 gift card and two tickets for their grand opening concert on Tuesday, June 2nd, featuring Gord Bamford and Katie St. Germain. Tell us about a time where the hype let you down, where you're like, come on, that's it? I'm disappointed. Tell us your story. We'll pick our winners at 9:15. And after Global News at 7, the sticker shock I experienced over the weekend. Let's just say it's been a while since I've been to Canada Life Center. We'll explain next on The Start.
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6: Global News at 7 o'clock, I'm Noah Fuchs. An investigation continues after two people were found dead during an overnight fire in the West Broadway area. Winnipeg fire crews arrived at the scene of a house fire in the 500 block of Langside Street just before 5 a.m. on May 7th. As they battled the blaze, a 41-year-old man and a 43-year-old woman were found dead inside. The blaze spread to a vacant house nearby. However, there were no other injuries. Winnipeg Police and the Major Crimes Unit has now assumed an investigation into what caused the fatal fire. WPS Constable Pat Sadak explains why major crimes are called to these types of situations.
7: I can't speak regarding the specific issue, but anecdotally, a major crimes unit does get called out for any type of investigation that requires more investigation, more follow-up in terms of interviewing people, and they have a little bit more specialty when it comes to investigating different types of investigations.
6: Anyone with information is encouraged to call the homicide unit. Meantime, the president of the Manitoba Nurses Union says relations between the union and the Canoe government leaves a lot to be desired. Darlene Jackson says many of the promises made by the provincial government when they came into power never materialized.
8: When this government was elected, they promised collaboration. They promised to sit at a table with us and talk about solutions. And that really hasn't happened.
6: In light of this, Global News has put in a request for an interview with Manitoba's Health Minister, Azoma Azaguara. A new study says one in five pregnant people in Ontario were not properly screened for syphilis, a preventable disease that can be fatal when passed from mother to baby.
9: Data published in the Canadian Medical Association Journal examined health administrative data for more than 550,000 pregnancies in Ontario between 2018 and 2023. It found more than 44,000 pregnant people were not screened for syphilis with a blood test when they should have been in the first trimester or at the initial prenatal visit. Data shows the sooner syphilis is diagnosed and treated in pregnancy, the less chance there is of adverse outcomes. The consequences of missed or late screenings can include miscarriage, stillbirth, preterm birth, developmental delay, blindness, and deafness. Naira Ahmed, The Canadian Press.
6: Canada is facing new duties from the United States. The United States will now slap tariffs of 2.84% on most fresh mushrooms, citing subsidy claims. Mushrooms Canada says under U.S. trade law, a subsidy must meet specific legal requirements before it can be countervailed, and the group does not believe those requirements have been met. The Canadian mushroom industry would be able to push back on the duties under the appeal mechanism through the Canada-U.S.-Mexico Agreement on Trade. Mounties are investigating the death of a missing Ontario teen after his remains were found near a village in Saskatchewan's northeast. Saskatchewan RCMP say the 16-year-old boy's remains were found last week near Pelican Narrows. RCMP say they deemed his disappearance, which was reported to Ontario's Peel Regional Police as suspicious in July of last year. Police say the boy had been living in Pelican Narrows around the time of his disappearance. Many Manitobans got their boats out on the water this long weekend for the first time this year, and one organization is reminding those enjoying the hobby this summer that safety needs to be top of mind. The Canadian Safe Boating Council says life jackets are vital, as 80% of Canadians that drown while boating aren't wearing one. A safety check on your vessel before the first voyage is also important, and the council stresses you should be mindful of your alcohol intake. Council Chair Peter Hurd says blood alcohol rules are the same as driving, but there are additional factors to consider when boating. A Victoria Day tradition continued at Assiniboine Park with the first pop-up Piper performance of the season yesterday. It's put on by the St. Andrews Society of Winnipeg and happens beside the Queen Victoria statue in the park's English Garden. This year, 18-year-old Matthew Owen Hunt got the honor of performing. St. Andrews Society President Dwight McCauley says the event puts a smile on the face of everyone involved. And the TTC and Union have come to a tentative deal to avert a strike as the FIFA World Cup approaches.
0: The Toronto Transit Commission and QP Local 2 have reached a tentative labor agreement covering about 700 electrical communications and signal workers. The deal came after a potential strike or lockout deadline passed over the weekend without job action as both sides continued bargaining. TTC CEO Mandeep Lally called the agreement a one-year bridge deal that supports continued transit service and preparations for the upcoming FIFA World Cup. The agreement still needs ratification from union members and the TTC board, and details have not yet been released. David Augustine, The Canadian Press, Toronto.
6: The first World Cup game in Toronto will take place on Friday, June 12th. It's 7:05.
10: With your traffic, I'm Adam Wilson. Things are moving well on the drive, not spotting any issues. We do have work continuing northbound on St. Mary's. That has you down to one northbound lane between Abenaki-Mekona and Fermor. Northbound Sherbrooke, there's work continuing starting at Broadway. New work happening both directions of Cordon between Tuxedo and Shaftesbury. And westbound Portage lane closures with work continuing Greenway to Cavalier. Jumpstart helps kids across Canada access sport and play so more kids can get into the game. Learn more at jumpstart.canadiantire.ca. That's your 6ADCJOB traffic.
11: Looking at your forecast for today, we have a cloudy sky, 30% chance of drizzle this morning, then a 30% chance of showers this afternoon with a high of 9. For tonight, clearing this evening, a low of 0. Tomorrow, sunny to start, then a mix of sun and cloud near noon with a high of 17. Thursday, cloudy with a 60% chance of showers with a high of 19. Just refreshing my Environment and Climate Change Canada website. Still 3 degrees outside, 680 CJOB. It's McGarry and Ruwicki. Tyson Ruwicki is in for Greg Mackling this week. And this hour of the start is brought to you by the new Princess Auto. See you at the grand opening, June 2nd, 500 Panet Road. And coming up a little bit later this morning at 8:35, I'm looking forward to this as I was just looking at myself in the mirror thinking, oh, looks like you're retaining a little bit more water. Look, my face is a little bloaty. Well, that's probably because partly my diet over the weekend. I ate a box of Kraft dinner, which is like probably more sodium in one box than I need for a week. I don't know the number. Don't really care. I know it's not good for me, but we're going to be talking about ultra-processed foods.
12: Yeah, absolutely. And even I just came back from my dad's birthday over the weekend, and it was just the amount of candy that was there with some of the nieces and nephews and eating and just feeling like... Monday, finally getting back to my place, just laying on the couch and just being like, oh, I'm a glutton. Like, I'm just a total glutton.
11: But we're going to be talking specifically about ultra-processed foods and the connection between the risk of dementia?
12: Yeah, there is a little bit of an association, as I learned from speaking with a doctor who specializes, who specializes in that area. He was mentioning how ultra-processed foods... There is an association with dementia and other brain diseases, but it could also be a precursor to some other habits that are potentially affecting your health. And so it was a really interesting chat.
11: Okay, looking forward to that because it sounds like that's something I'm going to need to listen to very closely. But right now we want to have a chat about the cost of going out for entertainment, particularly as, you know, with the rising cost of everything. And I experienced some nasty sticker shock on Saturday. I went to the Sea Bears game, and the Sea Bears were victorious over the Saskatoon Mamba. And I could see Christian O'Mell and Kelly Moore calling the game. They were, you know, sitting down at the press table on the floor. But I haven't been to Canada Life Center in a couple of years. I should say, before I forget to say this, I know that they had upgraded their stereo system, And I still heard some people complaining they thought the sound was not good. Maybe it's just where I was sitting. I was in the section 204. The sound was crystal clear. Like, I've never heard it sound better in Canada Life Center. And I could hear every single word that was being said, whether it was the PA announcer or the new in-game hosts, who, by the way, are fellow radio colleagues, Mark and Chester. So congrats to those guys for getting the gig. But so I thought the sound was fantastic. Seabears product. Have you ever been to a Seabears game, Jason?
12: Yeah, I have. It was at the playoffs last year. It was the Winnipeg versus Calgary. And I mean, the atmosphere in and of itself is so, so fun.
11: Yeah, it's a terrific product. It's a great crowd. It's a really diverse crowd of young and old. And it's fun to go to a Seabears game, and I didn't make it to one last year. So I hadn't been to Canada Life Center since 2024, the home opener of that second season for the Seabears game, now in their fourth season. So I had no idea what I was getting into when, because my buddy Kent bought me the ticket. I said, "What owe you for the ticket?" He said, "Nothing. I'm just glad that you're here." Because he and I, when we were teenagers, would go see Winnipeg Thunder games.
12: Right.
11: So this is, you know, we were really excited for the very first Seabears game, a kind of full circle, something we used to do as teenagers. He brings his son, Regan. So it's something that now his young man of a child is doing the same thing we were doing when we were younger. So it's kind of a tradition. And like I said, I didn't make it last year, but I went this year. But I've got...
12: You got the receipt?
11: I got the receipt. I asked for a receipt because I thought, how did we get here? So because he wouldn't take money for the ticket, I'm like, well, at least let me get you a beer.
12: Right.
11: What do you want? Bud Light? All right. So I went and got him a Bud Light, and I ordered myself a double spiced rum and Diet Pop. And the bill with tip for two drinks... And a 10% tip, $41.13. No, sorry, the total before the tip was $41.13. And then I added a $4 tip, which I think, and that was only 10%. So I paid $45 for those two drinks. For a Bud Light, $13 for a Bud Light. Are you kidding me?
12: Oh.
11: I might as well have bought him a bottle of water.
12: Honestly,
11: like, that's a beer snob thing for me to say, but...
12: But it's just everything in general. And the games in particular, there's a lot of things that are very overpriced there, right? Like, I mean, just look at the Salisbury House outside of the arena and the Salisbury House inside the arena. The prices are totally different.
11: Okay.
12: And it's just, and then people wonder why sometimes the attendance isn't always great. Right. But it's because, like, if you add all these into account, like, it becomes a very expensive night very quickly and you don't even realize it. Right. Like, you're just so excited to finally get out to a game that you want to enjoy it. And then all of a sudden you're like, wait, like you, I'm paying this much. It's a bit of a turnoff.
11: Yeah, I ended up buying one more drink for myself. It was another double. And with the tip on that, that was $30 for a drink. One drink. So I spent $75 on three drinks. And I get it. The obvious thing, I haven't checked their text line yet, but I'm pretty sure there will be someone saying, you know, you could just not buy alcohol. And you're right.
12: Yeah.
11: I don't have to buy anything when I go out. But if I go to a movie, I want to have popcorn and a drink. If I go to an event, I want to be able to get myself a drink. But like I ran into a friend who ended up buying me another drink. Thank you for that, Steve and Melissa. But they went to a concert in recent months. It was $200 each for their ticket, so $400 on tickets, and then they spent another $200 at the show. So it's like to go to a concert is a $600 night out.
12: Oh, and then if you're either paying for parking or you're paying for an Uber, right? And then so right there, there's another. Even if it's another $35-$40.
11: Yeah.
12: Right? Like, it's just, it adds up so quickly, especially with how many people are penny pinching. And I get it. I don't have to get it, but I also don't want to have to set my week back just because I have one beer at a game. You know what I mean? Like, oh, now I probably can't buy, or not buy, but I might not have a lunch for a day.
11: Yeah.
12: Right? Like just to make up for that difference. So it's a little ridiculous.
11: And then on top of that, like I've said this before, I don't like going to Canada Life Center. The seats are, for me, they're really cramped and they're a little small, so I'm not comfortable and I'm paying clearly more than I anticipated. I knew it would be expensive. I know it's expensive to go out. That's not a surprise, but I was really caught off guard. But it's to the point where I might never go back.
12: Yeah.
11: It would have to be something I really desperately want to see. But that's partly just because I don't know that I want to spend my money that way. But we want to ask you at 204-780-6868, are you finding that you're having to cut back on your entertainment? Or do you still go out but just sort of cut corners? I'll go to the game, but I'm not going to buy what I normally buy while I'm there. Feel free to weigh in at 204-780-6868. At 7:14, traffic and weather in 3 minutes on The Start.
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22: There is new work happening on Plessis. Your southbound lanes are closed, starting at Dougald. Westbound on Nairn, traffic starting to slow down, making your way to Watt. And southbound Donald approaching Ellis. Westbound Portage, new work happening in your median lane, starting at Banning. And over on Marion, you're down to one lane in each direction, Panett to Archibald. 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That's your 680 CJOB traffic.
12: Today, cloudy with a 30% chance of drizzle this morning, then 30% chance of showers this afternoon with a high of 9. Tonight, clearing this evening with a low of 0. Tomorrow, sunny, becoming a mix of sun and cloud near noon with a high of 17. And Thursday, cloudy with a 60% chance of showers and a high of 19. Right now, it's 3 at 680 CJOB.
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11: The fun question we're asking you this morning is a time where something did not live up to the hype. The Gina Carano, Ronda Rousey fight. Historic fight on Saturday night in mixed martial arts. And it was over in 17 seconds with Rousey picking up the win. And good for both of them for getting back into the ring. But I was hoping to get a little bit more. So we're asking you about a time that something did not live up to the hype for you. And Tyson, I see that Jacob's got one. I think he and Cam Poitras might be in cahoots. What does Jacob say?
12: Yeah, and Jacob says, being a child of the 80s, I grew up with the glutton master himself, Garfield. That master of hilarity and sarcasm has been a huge influence on my sense of humor, and nothing impressed me more than the speed of his lasagna imbibiment. Is that a word? Jacob, I don't know. I couldn't tell you. So let me just tell you, when I finally had my first one, I remembered saying, it's just spaghetti sauce with pasta. Garfield had me so hyped up, and realizing what it was, sigh. I laughed at Jacobs. I don't know if I agree with this lasagna take. My mom makes a really good lasagna. Maybe it's just because it's my mom, but I don't know if I can get down with hating lasagna.
11: Yeah, Cam was quite against lasagna. I don't think he hates lasagna, but I think he said it's overrated. And then Greg immediately started pushing back, fighting back. And then I jumped in and said I would give anything to have my mom's lasagna again. And my mom made such good lasagna, and she's gone, so that lasagna's gone.
12: Right. And there is an element of sticker shock, too, because if you are to order a lasagna, it's like $30-$35 at a restaurant, right? Like, that's a hefty price to pay. So
11: and often the serving isn't enough.
12: Exactly. It's got to be homemade at the end of the day.
11: So 204-780-6868, we need you to tell us about a time where something just did not live up to the hype and left you thinking, that's it? We'll pick our winners at 9:15. We've got tickets for the Stampeders and a $25 gift card and 2 tickets for the grand opening concert for Princess Auto on Tuesday, June 2nd. Tyson, what's coming up in sports?
12: Well, a devastating early injury news for the Blue and Gold, and a national championship is coming to Manitoba. Cam has your sports at 7:25. Brett has your weather next.
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11: Cloudy today, 30% chance of drizzle this morning, then a 30% chance of showers this afternoon with a high of 9. For tonight, clearing this evening, a low of 0. Tomorrow, sunny to start, then a mix of sun and cloud near noon with a high of 17. Thursday, cloudy with a 60% chance of showers and a high of 19. It is 3 degrees outside, 680 CJOB. 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
24: Good morning. Cam Poitras with you at 725. Alex Newhook's goal at 11:22 of overtime lifted the visiting Montreal Canadiens to a 3-2 Game 7 victory over the Buffalo Sabres on Monday in their second-round NHL playoff series. Newhook, who also scored the winner in Game 7 of the opening round against Tampa, described the moment he is shot at the back of the net.
25: It's a crazy feeling. A lot of emotion, obviously. It was a war all series long, and for it to end up being Game 7 in overtime, sometimes it just takes one shot, and coming across the line, you just thought there was a shot opportunity. So great to see it find the back of the net, and there's no better feeling celebrating with your teammates there after a win like that.
24: Montreal will face the Hurricanes in the Eastern Conference Finals starting Thursday. Goaltender Austin Dubinsky made 34 saves and was named the Finals MVP as on Sunday on Prince Edward Island in the MJHL's Niverville Nighthawks defeated the host Summerside Western Capitals 4-1 to claim the National Junior A title, winning the 2026 Centennial Cup. Sidney Crosby had 4 assists as Canada crushed Denmark 5-1 to begin their ice hockey World Championship group stage schedule with 3 straight victories. The dog days of Bombers training camp are officially upon us. They were rang in by 3 separate flare-ups in a drill on Monday. Here's CJOB's Derek Taylor.
26: The temperature was turned up in a drill pitting wide receivers versus defensive backs. First, it was Joey Corcoran versus rookie Warren Burrell. Then it was Rhett Cramdy and receiver Jaden Harrison exchanging heated words. Then Corcoran and Burrell again. Head coach Mike O'Shea says he dislikes intra-squad scraps, mostly because it's a waste of time.
27: We have a set amount of time to do that drill, and the more they muck it up afterwards, the less reps we get, and they're wasting everybody's time. And then you throw in the fact that it's a penalty. I mean, we did a drill today where we were 3rd and goal from the 17 because of stuff like that. Right? You have to practice it because somebody may take a penalty. It's going to cost us 15. It's going to push us off the goal line, and then that's what we're left with, is a very difficult situation. I don't make it into too big a deal, but they're wasting our time and they're taking penalties. That's not smart.
26: The Bombers will get a chance to channel that aggression toward the Saskatchewan Roughriders Saturday in Winnipeg's preseason opener. Blue Bomber training camp reports are brought to you by QP 204, representing healthcare support workers in the WRHA and Shared Health.
24: Veteran linebacker Javon Santos Knox is out for the year. He suffered a season-ending non-contact injury on the first day of training camp. In the CEBL, the Winnipeg Sea Bears are playing a morning game in Scarborough, taking on the Shooting Stars. The Sea Bears are looking for their 3rd win in a row to open their season, coming directly off their home opener on Saturday at Canada Life Center against the Saskatoon Mamba, 108-296. An incredible performance by by Victor Wembanyama, who poured in 41 points and claimed a whopping 24 rebounds, aided by Dylan Harper's 24 points and a team playoff record 7 steals, as the San Antonio Spurs edged the Oklahoma City Thunder 122-115 in double overtime to take Game 1 in the NBA's Western Conference Final. Cody Bellinger and Chaz Chisholm Jr. hit 2-run homers in the 7th inning as the Yankees beat the Blue Jays 7-6. And Toronto pitcher Max Scherzer threw a bullpen session on Monday, and he could face batters this week as he works his way back from forearm tendonitis. I'm Cam Poitras, Bachelor Sports.
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7: Good morning, I'm Noah Fuchs. An investigation continues after two people were found dead during an overnight fire in the West Broadway area. Global's Ross Levitan reports.
8: Back on May 7th, Winnipeg fire crews arrived at the scene of a house fire on the 500 block of Langside Street, where they found a 41-year-old man and 43-year-old woman dead inside. The blaze spread to nearby homes. However, there were no other injuries. Winnipeg police and the Major Crimes Unit have now assumed an investigation into what happened. WPS Constable Pat Sadak explains why major crimes are called to these types of situations.
9: I can't speak regarding this specific issue, but anecdotally, a major crimes unit does get called out for any type of investigation that requires more investigation, more follow-up in terms of interviewing people, and they have a little bit more specialty when it comes to investigating different types of investigations.
8: Anyone with information is encouraged to call the homicide unit. Ross Levitan, Global News.
7: Later this morning, Statistics Canada will release its April reading for inflation. It is set to publish its consumer price index for the month. In March, the annual rate of inflation rose to 2.4%. That's when gas prices also soared due to the war in the Middle East. According to a new study, 1 in 5 pregnant people in Ontario were not properly screened for syphilis. The preventable disease can be fatal when passed from mother to baby. The data published in the Canadian Medical Association Journal shows that the sooner syphilis is diagnosed and treated in pregnancy, the less chance there is of adverse outcomes. The data shows more than 44,000 pregnant people were not screened for syphilis with a blood test when they should have been in the first trimester. The United States is slapping most fresh mushrooms with tariffs of 2.84%. This comes after a U.S. Department of Commerce investigation, which the Canadian industry has called deeply flawed. Canadian Press reporter Kelly Malone has Mushrooms Canada's recent response to the investigation.
28: They say the Commerce Department's investigation and its basis for the tariffs appears to be mainstream agricultural tax treatment that includes provincial sales tax exemptions available to farmers generally. They say treating broad-based agricultural tax measures as unfair is contrary to common sense and unfairly penalizes Canadian mushroom growers for participating in programs available across the agricultural sector in any number of countries.
7: Separate anti-dumping tariffs are expected to be added later this month. Three off-duty Toronto police officers on vacation in Barcelona have been charged, although the service would not provide details on the accusations. Several Spanish media sites say they were arrested in the alleged sexual assault and assault of a sex worker in Barcelona. Toronto police would not confirm the accusation, saying the cases are before the courts. The officers have not been identified, but all will be suspended from duty. Canada's defense minister is set to make an announcement today amid speculation over the future of the Canadian Forces Snowbirds. David McGinty will be at the home base of the Aerial Acrobatic Squadron in Saskatchewan. During question period this month, McGinty said the team's aircraft fleet is approaching the end of its life, but the Snowbirds would continue air demonstrations as long as the planes remain safe. He said the federal government is examining replacement options, but didn't provide a timeline for how long the Snowbirds could continue to perform. A downed pilot on a snow-covered mountain in Elko County, Nevada, can thank his iPhone for his rescue. ABC's Alex Stone has more.
10: It was an iPhone automatic crash notification that came into the Elko County, Nevada Sheriff's Department reporting a crash over 10,000 feet high up on a mountain in the East Humboldt Mountain Range on Sunday. First responders began racing that way, learning there was a plane down with one person on board in an extremely remote area. Dense cloud cover made rescue from the air impossible, so the rescuers hiked in above the snow line. Once there, the skies cleared enough to get a helicopter in, and the pilot was hoisted to safety. The pilot is now covering the iPhone's automatic crash notification being the lifeline. Alex Stone, ABC News.
7: And back here at home, the St. Norbert Farmers Market opened its outdoor season this weekend. Daniel Mondor says the market runs year-round but moves outdoors after the May-long weekend.
13: And really the whole focus is to support Manitoba businesses in a cooperative environment in a farmers market setting. And so many of our members are farmers and food processors that really find the best way to sell some of their products, especially if they're new, is direct marketing through customers directly.
7: She says it's a family-friendly outing with something new every weekend for everyone to enjoy. The market is open every Saturday at 3514 Pemina Highway. It's 7:35.
22: With your traffic, I'm Adam Wilson. Expect some slow-moving traffic this morning westbound on Nairn as you're heading towards Watt. Work happening in your westbound curb lane as well as some northbound and southbound lane closures. Northbound on St. Mary's, things are moving slow. You're down to just one northbound lane between Abenojimikina and Fermor. Work continues both directions of McPhillips between Elgin and William. And westbound Portage, some new work in your median lane, Banning to Lipton. Get your rollers ready. 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That's your 680 CJOB traffic.
11: Cloudy today with a 30% chance of drizzle this morning, and we are in fact experiencing some drizzle in downtown Winnipeg. 30% chance of showers this afternoon with a high of 9. Tonight clearing, this evening a low of 0. Tomorrow sunny to start, then a mix of sun and cloud near noon with a high of 17. Thursday cloudy with a 60% chance of showers and a high of 19. It is 3 degrees outside, 680 CJOB. It is McGarry and Ruwicki. Tyson is in for Greg this week, and this half hour of The Start is brought to you by the new Princess Auto. See you at the grand opening June 2nd, 500 Panet Road. And just a heads up that tomorrow we're going to be on location at the Shops of Winnipeg Square. We talked about this last month. Children's Hospital, HSC Children's Hospital, as part of the $2.5 million renovation of the Children's Cancer Ward. They invited Manitoba artists through the graffiti art program to submit some original work to help bring color, comfort, and healing to the space. And they're going to unveil the 20 winning pieces that will be installed in the ward. They'll be doing that tomorrow at Winnipeg Square. And we're going to be broadcasting live. And I know you've been on location with us as a producer. Have you ever been on location as in the host chair?
12: Yes, at St. Vitale this past Christmas.
11: Oh, for the cheer board.
12: Yeah, that was you and I think that was, yeah, that's been the only time I've ever done a hosting gig away from the studio.
11: Okay.
12: Feels like naked.
11: Thank you for, my memory sucks, so that's why I got to ask these questions, because I forget things.
12: I'm pretty surprised I pulled that out too, to be honest.
11: Well, good. Well, it's always exciting. It's always fun being on location, so we're looking forward to that. But in the meantime, it's Tuesday. Got to remember, it's Tuesday, not Monday. It's Tuesday, and what does that mean after the 7:30 news, Jeff Forte? It means breakfast with the Bombers. And who has joined us this morning, Tyson?
12: Well, it's none other than Ed Tate from BlueBombers.com. Storyteller. Ed, thanks so much for taking the time to join us. How was the long weekend?
2: You know what, guys? It was miserable at Bomber Camp because of the weather. Let's turn it up, okay? Turn the temperature up. This has been terrible.
12: Well, we'll do our best. We'll make some calls and get that that temperature up a little bit. But, Ed, I just wanted to start things off with asking you how some of the new guys have looked so far in camp.
2: Yeah, it's a good question. At this point, there's a lot of guys that are starting to separate themselves, Tyson, and I'm pretty impressed with the collection of new talent here. But now we need a preseason game, right? And they play this Saturday in Saskatoon, and I think some of these guys, you know, we need to see them in real live action to start to see who really can play. Because after a while, training camp starts to blur one practice into the other. There's a lot of injured guys right now, a lot of veteran guys that they're kind of resting a little bit. So some of these new guys are getting a lot of opportunity at camp. But until we see them against another opponent, I'm going to hold off judgment on some of them.
11: How receptive has the offense been to the new offensive coordinator, Tommy Condell?
2: Yeah, good question, Brett. There's been a lot of people praising already the impact he's had through the first couple of weeks of camp, including rookie camp. I keep hearing the same things, that he's a really good teacher, that he's a good communicator. And I mean, that might sound pretty basic for a coach, but I think what has happened here too is his experience is really showing through for all the players, whether you're a veteran like a Nick Dembski or a Zach Caleros, all the way down to some of the new guys that I was just talking about that are impressing. You need to be a good teacher, and his experience as a 15-year coach in this league is really showing through the first part of camp, that's for sure.
12: And is there any worry that Kundell's offense, you know, he has the rub of being as much liking to run the ball as much? And if you ask Bomber fans last year, I mean, they wanted to see Brady Oliveira have the ball in his hands more. Is that any concern, or is that maybe just people looking for something to talk during the offseason?
2: Well, we don't know yet, right? I mean, it's a good talking point because the statistics are there that he's favored the pass through the years, but he's also a really smart guy. And if you've got number 20 in your lineup, why wouldn't you hand him the ball a lot? We had Zach Caleros on our podcast late last week, and he said that Brady's going to have a career year. And so I think what's going to happen is Tommy Condell is pretty smart. He knows that you've got to feed this guy the ball often. And so his past history, I'm not sure he's had a running back of this caliber at his disposal before. So it's a fair question for right now. You know, let's revisit this, you know, maybe a month into the season. But I think that he'd be pretty wise to make sure that Brady is busy again, because he's one of the best players in the league.
11: How's Taylor Elgersma looked?
2: Yeah, that's the most popular question through the first couple of weeks of camp, Brett. And I'm impressed. Look, again, the quarterbacks probably more than anybody else need a preseason game to be properly evaluated. But this guy's got a cannon of an arm. We knew that coming in. He doesn't make many bad decisions, which kind of stands out during training camp. But I'll tell you what, I'm really impressed with just his leadership and the way he handles the media and that sort of thing. And this isn't some sort of wide-eyed kid right out of college. He's really polished in that regard, too. And I think it speaks a little bit of his maturity and his leadership. So there's a reason that everybody's excited about him in Bomber camp. And again, just like everybody else, though, we need to see him in a couple preseason games, and hopefully he plays a lot on Saturday in Saskatoon.
12: And Ed, looking at the most recent news here, and a bit of a disappointment for the Bombers organization and fans, but Javon Santos Knox, you know, he had a couple good seasons with the Red Blacks over the past few years, but Bombers ruled him out for the rest of the regular season. How big of a loss is that going to be?
2: Yeah, it's tough. I mean, I'm not sure if I'd use the word loss. It was going to be a bonus, Tyson, because, you know, they're kind of locked in at linebacker with Tony Jones and Kyrie Wilson. And they've got a lot of Canadians, Michael Ayers, and a lot of Canadians there available. So it's not like they're hurt. There's going to be a giant hole in the lineup. But, you know, you feel bad for the guy. He was so excited to come back to Winnipeg. He was going to give them so much depth there. He was going to push the veterans like Jones and Wilson. And so for him to be lost for the season like this, it's just devastating. And it happened, not that it matters when it happened now, but it happened on the first day of training camp before they had even really gone into, you know, any serious drills or anything. So it's just unfortunate. It happens in football. I just feel bad that it happened for a guy that was so excited to come back here. You know, a veteran player too, you know, you start to wonder about how much years he's got left in his career. So it was crushing news, but I think the Bombers are going to soldier on here because they do have depth at that position.
11: And in spite of this, you know, this is terrible news regarding Jovan Santos-Knox, but just in general, what sort of sense are you getting from the team in terms of a level of optimism? Does it feel any different this year than last year?
2: Yeah, you know what? I think it does, Brett. I think there's a lot of excitement. I think last year, you know, Sergio Castillo mentioned this the other day too, that last year it's already at this time of year that felt so much pressure about the Grey Cup being in Winnipeg. We all know what happened in free agency last year with guys like Kenny Lawler leaving. And then the new guys that they brought in free agency last year, they just looked, let's face it, they just didn't pan out. But some of the new guys they brought in this year, like Jarrell Brox and Jake Ceresna, those are proven CFLers, same Jonathan Moxie and Tim White, Tommy Neal. Like, it's across the board, this team is better on paper and better with veteran players who have proven it in this league. So there is a really good vibe here in Bomberland right now, and I think people are excited. And I think there's less of that pressure of knowing that the Grey Cup is in your own backyard. Now, sometimes you can thrive off that, but I wonder now in hindsight if that was something that maybe impacted them a little bit.
12: Ed, thanks so much.

0: visit with Premier Wahb Kanu is scheduled for 8:35. He is set to join us at Winnipeg Square. And one of the things we'll be asking him about, we will share with you at 8:05. Clay Young had a chat this morning with Darlene Jackson from the Manitoba Nurses Union about the state of the relationship between that union and the province. And it sounds like things remain tense. So we'll share that at 8:05. Traffic and weather in 3 minutes on The Start.
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3: Good morning. Coming up at 10 o'clock, the Winnipegger who was involved in outbreak work in Congo long before this latest concern over Ebola. Manitoba PCs continue to fight for an increase in the basic personal tax exemption. And your messages to my hotline. I'll talk to you at 10.
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5: We do have work continuing on Marion. Here down to one lane in each direction between Archibald and Panet. Northbound on Pemina, Grant to Confusion Corner is slowing down. That's up to 6.

0: 6 minutes. Southbound Henderson, Monroe to Hespeler is 4. Northbound St. Mary's down to 1 lane between Abenoji-Mikina and Fermor. Some northbound delays heading through there. And southbound Century losing your curb lane starting at St. Matthews. Get your rollers ready. 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
1: Today, cloudy with a 30% chance of drizzle this morning. Hasn't started yet, but who knows? Then 30% chance of showers this afternoon with a high of 9. Tonight, clearing this evening with a low of 0. Tomorrow, sunny, becoming a mix of sun and cloud near noon, high of 17. And Thursday, cloudy with a 60% chance of showers and a high of 19. Right now, it's 3 at 680 CJOB.
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3: We are asking this morning about a time where something did not live up to the hype. And this is inspired by the fact that Gina Carano and Ronda Rousey, they had their big fight on Saturday, and it was over in 17 seconds. And hey, it's been 17 years since Carano has been in a fight.
1: Yep.
3: So 1 second per year away from they called it a hexagon for this one.
1: Oh, interesting. Not an octagon.
3: Yeah, the cage. Anyway, so I knew it would be short. I knew it wouldn't be a marathon fight. I was hoping it would go a little bit longer, so I was disappointed. So we're asking about a time where something just left you going, that's it? And listener Adam has fired a big shot across the bow here at the Couch Potatoes. He says something that did not live up to the hype, Top Gun Maverick.
1: What?
3: He says, I follow the Couch Potatoes, and everybody, including yourself, Brett, went on and on about how great this movie was, and I went and saw it with my wife and kids. What a crappy movie. I did not like it at all. I dozed off twice during the film. And knowing that it was in theaters, just like this, it's in theaters right now, but limited time. I think today might be the last day. With the original Top Gun and Top Gun Maverick back in theaters. So Adam says, knowing that it was back in theaters, I took it upon myself to give it a second chance. What a waste of money again. I will never watch this movie again. Well, Adam, you're entitled to your opinion.
1: Absolutely.
3: You are wrong. No, seriously, if you didn't like it, I'm sorry you didn't like it. As it turns out, I just watched it again on Sunday. I didn't go to the theaters. I needed something comfortable. I didn't want to absorb anything new. I was taking advantage of the Sunday being the middle of the long weekend. I'm going to do nothing. I want to learn nothing new today. Let's just watch Top Gun Maverick.
1: Again. Yeah, I don't agree with Adam's take on the movie, but I am very, very impressed by his ability to shut off the noise, because I don't know how you almost doze off with the amount of sound effects that's coming at you. Oh. To me, that's more impressive than any movie.
3: Well, okay, I have, with increased frequency, started to fall, like, not off in movies. I think it was The Strangers sequel back in, like, 20... Oh, I can't remember when they... Well, I guess it would have been at least 2018 or 2019. So that's a scary movie. And there was a quiet few moments, and I dozed off. And then I woke up to a, like, full heart attack as on screen a pickup truck crashed through the wall. So it was, like, dead silence. And then, wow, bam! So that stunned me awake. But I remember falling asleep during Mission Impossible Fallout. And, like, while Tom Cruise was running... Like, in the middle of a full-blown action scene, I fell asleep.
1: Do you remember the movie Safe House?
3: That rings a bell.
1: I believe it's Ryan Reynolds and Denzel.
3: Okay, yeah.
1: But my dad took me to see that. And the same sort of thing, like, big fight scene. There's explosions going off. And I was younger, so I'm kind of, like, flinching and, like, oh, like, get him, Denzel, get him. And then I go and look over, and it's my dad's completely out.
3: Really?
1: Just gone. So I asked him after, you like that fight scene? He's like, yeah, it was pretty good. Like, you didn't even see it, man. I watched you.
3: Well, and one of our listeners, I can't remember who, but the movie theater has become his go-to place to take a nap. He says the only place, he says it's the only time where I can actually get a nap in, because I guess he has a couple of little kids. So he takes the kids to the movie and then he just dozes off for 2 hours while they're watching, you know, whatever Shrek movie or Minions or whatever is being watched, because he knows it's the only place where he can go and be left alone for a couple hours.
1: Everyone wins.
3: Yeah.
1: It's the perfect scenario.
3: And their seats are pretty comfy in pretty much all of the movie theaters now. They've all gotten upgrades, or many, at least many of them have been upgraded in some capacity. So at 204-780-6868 for a chance to win tickets, either for the Stampeders, one pair for their one last time tour, June 4th at the Burton Cummings Theater, or a $25 gift card for Princess Auto, and two tickets for the grand opening concert on Tuesday, June 2nd, featuring Gord Bamford and Katie St. Germain. Tell us about a time where you were disappointed something did not live up to the hype, left you saying, "That's it." We'll pick our winners at 9:15 as we listen to some Top Gun music. Global News at 8 with Noah Fuchs in for Sarah McCarthy is next.

0: The Ben Mulrooney Show just got louder, live and taking your calls. Let's go to Gordon, Winnipeg. From Calgary, Christine. 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
11: Good morning, I'm Noah Fuchs. Statistics Canada says higher gas prices, mainly driven by the war in Iran, pushed the annual rate of inflation up to 2.8% in April. StatCan says the cost of gasoline was 28.6% higher year over year in April as conflict in the Middle East disrupted global oil shipments, sending costs soaring at the gas pumps. But that wasn't the only factor influencing the April inflation calculation, as gas stations switched to summer blends and the removal of the consumer carbon price a year earlier skewed the annual price comparison higher. StatCan says falling prices for travel tours and a slowdown in rent inflation offset the jump in energy prices last month. Food inflation also cooled to 3.5% in April, down from 4% in March, as grocery items such as chicken, coffee, tea saw their pace of price increases slow following sharp increases earlier in the year. In other news, Winnipeg police are making the public aware of a major crimes unit investigation after a fatal fire. It happened in the West End nearly 2 weeks ago, and neighbors say these blazes are no longer a surprise. Global's Vasilios Bellos reports.
12: It was a 41-year-old man and 43-year-old woman found dead at the home after a morning blaze on May 7th. The fire also damaged homes on both sides of the residence where it started. Ryan Glowoski lives a few doors down. He talks about the impact on the next door neighbors.
13: Nice family that lived there. I watched them move out all their belongings crying. You know, it was a tough thing to see, but hopefully their stuff will stay inside because I know people were trying to get into the house.
12: Police wouldn't say what the potential cause of the fire was, but Constable Pat Sadak explains what work the major crimes unit will carry out.
14: More follow-up in terms of interviewing people, and they have a little bit more specialty when it comes to investigating different types of investigations.
12: Anyone with information or video from the area at the time of the fire is asked to contact the police's homicide unit. Vasilios Bellos, Global News.
11: On the other side of the border, American federal safety investigators will hold hearings this week examining why the engine flew off a UPS cargo plane last year, causing a crash that killed 15 people. It will also question why Boeing didn't address the underlying flaw sooner. The engine separated from the MD-11's wing as it accelerated down the runway at Louisville's Muhammad Ali International Airport in November, killing three pilots on the plane and 12 more people on the ground. The National Transportation Safety Board's final report likely won't be ready until more than a year after the crash. A dozen Canadians were among the 500 activists detained by Israel yesterday while on a Gaza-bound flotilla aiming to break Israel's naval blockade, which restricts the movement of goods and people in and out of Gaza.
15: The Israeli military boarded the boats wearing tactical gear in broad daylight, unlike previous interceptions, which mostly took place under the cover of night in international waters. Hamas has condemned Israel's attack on the flotilla, calling on the international community to pressure Israel to end its blockade, which has been in place for almost 20 years. The latest action comes just weeks after Israeli forces intercepted about 20 boats from the flotilla near a southern Greek island. It detained 175 activists, including two Canadians. Global Affairs Canada knows of the latest interception and has yet to comment. Naira Ahmed, The Canadian Press.
11: At least 131 deaths and 513 suspected cases have been reported in the ongoing Ebola outbreak in eastern Congo. The World Health Organization's director general says he is deeply concerned about the scale and speed of the epidemic. The United Nations Health Agency will convene its emergency committee today to advise on recommendations. Over the weekend, the World Health Organization declared the Ebola outbreak a public health emergency of international concern. The Embassy of China in Canada says Conservative MP Michael Chong crossed a red line by visiting Taiwan during efforts to improve Canada-China relations. Chong said the trip is meant to show solidarity with Taiwan and assert Canadian sovereignty after warnings from China's ambassador against MPs traveling there. China's embassy said the visit violates the One China principle and sends the wrong message. The visit comes months after Prime Minister Mark Carney traveled to China and announced agreements aimed at improving trade and diplomatic ties. Lastly, Americans are scoring historical records to confirm whether they have any Canadian ancestors. Archives across Canada are being swamped by document requests from would-be citizens. It comes after recent changes to the Citizenship Act that mean citizenship was passed down automatically through generations of descendants born outside of Canada. That has Americans combing through genealogical records to help their plans to claim Canadian citizenship. It's 8:05.
16: With your traffic, I'm Adam Wilson. Not dealing with any stalls or crashes this morning. Traffic volumes continuing to pick up. Northbound Keniston, Sterling Lyon to Tuxedo is moving at 8 minutes. Northbound Pembina, Grant to Confusion Corner is 5. Northbound on St. Mary's, slow going. You're down to just one northbound lane between Abenoji-Mikina and Fermor. And northbound Pembina, work continues on the ramp to head westbound on Abenoji-Mikina. Expect northbound delays. Get your rollers ready. 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That's your 680 CJOB traffic.
17: Cloudy this morning with a 30% chance of some more drizzle and a 30% chance of showers this afternoon with a high of 9. The night clearing this evening, a low of 0. Tomorrow, mix of sun and cloud near noon with a high of 17. Thursday, cloudy with a 60% chance of showers and a high of 19. It is 3 degrees outside, 680 CJOB. It's McGarry and Rewicki. Tyson is in for Greg Mackling today, and this half hour is brought to you by Shine Dental, locally owned, trusted dental care, with open appointment times at all three Winnipeg locations. Coming up a little bit later this morning at 9:35, we usually do our weekend sports recap on Mondays at 8:35, but today's Tuesday, and we're doing it at 9:35. As the CJOB Sports Show host and the voice of the Winnipeg Sea Bears, Christian O'Mell, is set to join us, so we'll have to ask him about the NHL. Is the Les Canadiens have advanced? And a big upset last night, I understand, in the NBA.
18: Yeah, game one, the Spurs pull off a double overtime game, very back and forth, and yeah, they pick up, like, the OKC is considered the runaway favorite, where it's not even close, and yet
17: really?
18: They pick up game one. So we'll see if Victor Wembanyama can keep that momentum going the rest of the series.
17: And of course, we'll ask Christian about the Sea Bears as they were victorious in their home opener on Saturday. And hey, we talked about the sticker shock I experienced, but that is no, just to be clear, not a knock on the Sea Bears. They put on a great show. It's a fun time to take in a Sea Bears game, and they looked really good. So they're 2-0 to start their fourth season in the CEBL. So we'll ask Christian about his thoughts on that as he was there calling the game. But our monthly visit with Premier Wab Kanu is tomorrow morning. He is set to come see us at 8:35. And as we've learned recently, the province has added institutional safety officers at the Grace Hospital after three staff members were recently sexually assaulted by a patient. But things between healthcare workers and the province remain tense.
18: And today on Global News Morning, Clayon spoke with Darlene Jackson, the president of the Manitoba Nurses Union. Here's how that went.
19: Got to ask you a question right off the hop. What is the relationship between your union and the Kanu government right now?
20: Well, I have to say it's extremely disappointing. When this government was elected, they promised collaboration. They promised to sit at a table with us and talk about solutions. And that really hasn't happened. And over the course of the 2.5 years that the Kanu government has been in, we've got to the point where we are now, we've produced two white papers, one on the state of health care and one on the state of home care, both with many, many solutions of how to solve some issues in health care. But I feel confident saying I'm not sure that the government's even looked at them.
19: Let me get something straight. Recently, there was a meeting at the Grace Hospital,
20: right,
19: where the premier and the health minister went there to meet with healthcare workers after a very serious incident that occurred there. Two healthcare workers were sexually assaulted. A third was verbally assaulted. And this meeting went ahead, but you were the president of the nurses union, and you were told to stay away by who? The premier's office?
20: Yes. Originally, I was told that I couldn't attend, and I took issue with that because these are members of mine that we support. And actually, Clay, there was probably several different incidents of abuse over that period of time that the patient was in emergency. And then the patient was moved to another unit and there was, you know, a couple more assaults in that unit. So I just felt like I had to be there to support our members.
19: And so you went anyway.
20: I did.
19: Even though you were told we really don't require you to be there, but you went anyhow. How did that go?
20: Well, what happened was I ended up talking to Richard Kluche about the situation, and shortly thereafter, an invitation came from government for both myself and for the other two unions with members there to attend. So we actually went and attended, and I was quite disappointed in that as well. It was, they have promised ISOs. The premier did promise ISOs at the facility by Wednesday, but it's always very reactive, and this government is not proactive at all. It almost has to wait until something extremely heinous happens for a reaction from this government. And I felt that it was more of a reaction to sort of prevent the staff from graylisting than anything else.
19: Speaking of graylisting, and before we run out of time here, I'm trying to figure out which hospitals have been definitely gray listed, what other hospitals might be gray listed. What is the latest on all of this? Because I'm trying to keep track of it all.
20: Well, Health Sciences and Thompson General Hospital are both gray listed and have been in discussions with the employer. St. Boniface Hospital has been approved to gray list. They've had their vote. The members have voted in favor of gray listing, and they are still in discussions with their employer. It hasn't been enacted yet. We have a vote at Seven Oaks Hospital. It has been approved for gray listing, and the members are voting early June or mid-June about gray listing. And we have a survey out right now at Grace Hospital with to members asking whether they feel they need to gray list.
19: And before we go, what do these hospitals have to do, or what does the province have to do to get these hospitals off these lists?
20: Well, Health Science has done a lot of work. There's still work to be done. They have given us promises that they will complete the work. What we're asking for, because, you know, we're still dealing with a lot of broken promises from the election, and nurses are still waiting for many things to happen from those promises. What we've asked is a letter of understanding or a memo of understanding that says, once gray listing is lifted, we're not going to take away the ISOs or the weapon scanners. These safety precautions are going to stay in place. And we've also asked them, for all the things you're promising, please give us a date of when it's going to happen. And we want both of us to sign the letter of understanding, because we want some assurances that we're not going to lose footing.
0: That is Darlene Jackson, president of the Manitoba Nurses Union, in discussion with Clay Young from Global News Morning.
18: Yeah, and it just seems like there needs to be more trust and more communication in this relationship, right? It's just any good relationship has that communication. So I think we need to see more of that.
0: We'll ask the premier about it tomorrow morning. Wob Kanew is set to join us for our monthly visit at 8:35. 8:13, we got traffic and weather coming up on 680 CJOB.
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16: We do have work continuing Nairn and Watt. Several lane closures in the area. Expect some lengthy westbound delays on Nairn. Southbound McPhillips, Mountain to Logan, your drive time is 4 minutes. Southbound Henderson, Monroe to Hespeler is 3. Northbound Keniston, a few delays as you're heading to Abenogi-Mikina. And northbound Century approaching St. Matthews. Northbound Sherbrooke, we have work happening in your curb lane starting at Broadway. Get your rollers ready. 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That's your 680 CJOB traffic.
18: Today, cloudy with a 30% chance of drizzle this morning and 30% chance of showers this afternoon with a high of 9. Tonight, clearing with a low of 0. Tomorrow, sunny, becoming a mix of sun and cloud near noon with a high of 17. And Thursday, cloudy with a 60% chance of showers and a high of 19. Right now, it's 3 at 680 CJOB.
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0: We've got two prizes up for grabs. We have tickets for the Stampeders One Last Time Tour, June 4th at the Burton Cummings Theater. Or we have a $25 gift card for Princess Auto and two tickets for the grand opening concert on Tuesday, June 2nd, featuring Gord Bamford and Katie St. Germain. We're asking you this morning about a time where, like, something just did not live up to the hype, where you were disappointed, where you were left saying, that's it? And this is an interesting one from Maureen, who says, I'm not sure this qualifies for what you're asking about with disappointment, because in the end, I was very excited on this day, and I still love them to death. But when I went into the hospital to give birth to my firstborn son, who teased me all week thinking I was going into labor, but it was just false labor, finally on the day, right at noon on his due date, he was born. All that effort, all that pushing, all that pain. And they told me he weighed 7 pounds, 2.5 ounces. And I looked at her and I said, that's it? I figured for all that work and effort, it should have been a 15-pound baby.
18: Sounds like a fishing trip. Like that's only 9 pounds? What the heck? I thought it was a marlin.
0: So, yes, that absolutely qualifies, Maureen. I was not expecting that at all. And we had one from, oh, hang on a second here. Mike said, I was a Popeye fan as a kid. Popeye the Sailor Man?
18: Of course.
0: So Mike says, first of all, I was unable to squeeze the spinach out of the can.
18: Oh, no.
0: It didn't help my muscle structure, and it tasted awful. So as a kid, it was a devastating experience.
18: Just cold cream spinach. That would... As like a 9-year-old too, that's got to be the grossest. Hey, now you learned. Never eat right out of the can.
0: Yeah, I used to think like Popeye made it look so appetizing. And he made it look effortless. He just had those giant forearms. He'd squeeze them. You ever see the I think it's Family Guy that does a bit on Popeye. And so they're making fun of the way that he's that he speaks, suggesting that he's had a stroke.
18: Right.
0: And then they ask about his forearm, which is, what about my forearms? And he said, those are actually just giant tumors. Like, you're not a healthy person, Popeye. It's all the canned spinach.
18: Poor Popeye. Just lacking in so many nutrients.
0: So, Mike, thanks for that laugh. That's terrific. So, 204-780-6868. Tell us about the time that you were left disappointed by something that was overhyped for whatever reason. Maybe you overhyped it, right? Like, you just built up so much excitement for something that ended up, you just couldn't meet those expectations. We'll pick those winners at 9:15. Tyson Ruwicki, what's coming up in sports?
18: Well, the Bombers had a devastating loss yesterday, and a national championship is coming back to Manitoba. Cam has your sports at 8:25. Brett has your weather next.
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0: Cloudy today with a 30% chance of drizzle this morning, then a 30% chance of showers this afternoon with a high of 9. For tonight, clearing this evening, a low of 0. Tomorrow, sunny to start, then a mix of sun and cloud near noon with a high of 17. Thursday, cloudy with a 60% chance of showers with a high of 19. It is 3 degrees outside, 680 CJOB. 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
1: 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The Canadiens are off to the Eastern Conference Final. Alex Newhook scored in overtime as Montreal topped the Buffalo Sabres in Game 7, 3-2. Canadiens captain Nick Suzuki reflected on the moment the puck hit the back of the net to book a date with the Carolina Hurricanes.
31: There's a lot of emotions, relief, excitement,
2: jumping off the boards as fast as you can to get over and celebrate. So that was an amazing shot, amazing play.
11: Carolina swept both the Ottawa Senators and the Philadelphia Flyers to make the third round. The Western Conference Final involving Colorado and Vegas begins tomorrow. Hayden Wheaton scored twice as the MJHL's Neverville Nighthawks are national champions. They defeated the host Summerside Western Capitals 4-1 on Sunday in the 2026 Centennial Cup Final on Prince Edward Island to become just the fourth national junior A champion in provincial history. Past winners include the Portage Terriers in 2014 and 1973 and the Selkirk Steelers in 1974. The PWHL's Walter Cup Final is on to Game 4 after Rebecca Leslie scored the winner with just 54.8 seconds remaining in regulation as the Ottawa Charge grabbed a 2-1 victory over the Montreal Victoire on Monday night. Montreal still leads 2-1. Gabriel Vilardi scored as Canada defeated Denmark 5-1 for its third straight win at the IIHF World Championships in Switzerland. Next up for Canada is Norway on Thursday. Bad news for the Bombers and even worse news for a veteran linebacker. CJOB's Derek Taylor has the details.
17: The Bombers have announced that linebacker Javon Santos Knox is out for the season. He suffered an undisclosed injury on the first day of training camp in a conditioning drill. We knew Santos Knox would be out long-term as the Bombers had already put him on the six-game injured list. He signed with the Bombers in February after six seasons away.
19: It's emotional, obviously. Brought him in for a reason. We had him here when he started and liked everything about him, and then, ends up not in our building, and we watch him from afar and enjoy the way he plays and the way he leads especially, and I thought he was going to be a great fit for us this year, and so did he. It was nice to have him back. He knew what he wanted to do this year and what he wanted to be a part of, and that's been taken away from him.
17: 14 players sat out practice on Monday. They include receiver Nick Dembski and returner Trey Vavil, who have both missed the last 5 days of practice. And six defensive linemen were out as well. Don't be surprised if the Bombers announce some more defensive linemen signings soon. Blue Bomber Training Camp reports are brought to you by QP 204, representing healthcare support workers in the WRHA and Shared Health.
11: In the kickoff of the CFL preseason, Calgary bested the Riders 20-15. The Winnipeg Sea Bears will look to begin their season with three wins in a row. They're in Scarborough today to play the Shooting Stars for a morning game. And Victor Wembanyama had 41 points and 24 rebounds as the San Antonio Spurs beat the Oklahoma City Thunder 122-115 in double overtime to open the NBA's Western Conference Finals Monday night. 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I'm Cam Poitras. 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
27: Good morning, I'm Noah Fuchs. An investigation is underway after a house fire in West Broadway claimed the lives of two people. Just before 5 a.m. on May 7th, Winnipeg police responded to a house fire in the 500 block of Langside Street. A 41-year-old man and a 43-year-old woman were found dead inside the home. The fire spread to a nearby vacant house, but no one else was hurt. Neighbor Ryan Glowoski alleges that the home was often active.
31: It's a troubled house.
3: a lot going on there. They were cooking and selling drugs, and it was nonstop in and out people coming there.
27: Winnipeg police would not confirm if the home was previously known to them. The Major Crimes Unit is investigating the cause. Anyone with information about the incident is asked to contact the Homicide Unit. In other news, Canada's defense minister is set to make an announcement today at the home base of the Canadian Forces Snowbirds team. David McGuinty's visit comes amid speculation about the future of the aerial acrobatic squadron. He's previously said the team's aircraft fleet is approaching the end of its life, but the Snowbirds would continue air demonstrations as long as the planes remain safe. The federal government is examining replacement options, but McGuinty did not provide a timeline for how much time the Snowbirds' current planes have left. A new study says 1 in 5 pregnant people in Ontario were not properly screened for syphilis, a preventable disease that can be fatal when passed from mother to baby.
4: Data published in the Canadian Medical Association Journal examined health administrative data for more than 550,000 pregnancies in Ontario between 2018 and 2023. It found more than 44,000 pregnant people were not screened for syphilis with a blood test when they should have been in the first trimester or at the initial prenatal visit. Data shows the sooner syphilis is diagnosed and treated in pregnancy, the less chance there is of adverse outcomes. The consequences of missed or late screenings can include miscarriage, stillbirth, preterm birth, developmental delay, blindness, and deafness. Naira Ahmed, The Canadian Press.
27: Canada is facing new duties from the United States. The U.S. will now slap tariffs of 2.84% on most fresh mushrooms, citing subsidy claims. Mushrooms Canada says under U.S. trade law, a subsidy must meet specific legal requirements before it can be offset. And the group does not believe those requirements have been met. The Canadian mushroom industry would be able to push back on the duties under the appeal mechanism through the Canada-U.S.-Mexico Agreement on Trade. Mounties are investigating the death of a missing Ontario teen after his remains were found near a village in Saskatchewan's northeast. Saskatchewan RCMP say the 16-year-old boy's remains were found last week near Pelican Narrows. RCMP say they deemed his disappearance, which was reported to Ontario's Peel Regional Police as suspicious in July of last year. Police say the boy had been living in Pelican Narrows around the time of his disappearance. The president of the Manitoba Nurses Union says the relationship between the union and the provincial government is not ideal. Darlene Jackson says many promises the government made when it took office have not been kept.
5: We've got to the point where we are now, we've produced two white papers, one on the state of health care and one on the state of home care, both with many, many solutions of how to solve some issues in health care. But I feel confident saying I'm not sure that the government's even looked at them.
27: Global News has asked Manitoba's health minister, Azoma Azaguara, for an interview about the topic. Many Manitobans got their boats out on the water this long weekend for the first time this year. Global's Ross Levitan has more on why safety must come first this summer.
7: One organization is reminding those who enjoy the hobby that safety must be top of mind. The Canadian Safe Boating Council says life jackets are vital as 80% of Canadians that drown while boating aren't wearing one. A safety check of your vessel before your first voyage is also important, and the council stresses you should be mindful of your alcohol intake. Council Chair Peter Hurd says blood alcohol rules are the same for driving, but there are additional factors to consider when boating. Ross Levitan, Global News.
27: Statistics Canada says higher gas prices pushed the annual rate of inflation up to 2.8% in April. A Reuters poll of economists had expected inflation to top 3%. Stats Can says the cost of gasoline was 28.6% higher year over year in April as the war in Iran disrupted global oil shipments. Food inflation cooled to 3.5% in April, and Stats Can says falling prices for travel tours and a slowdown in rent inflation offset the jump in energy prices. And a Victoria Day tradition continued at Assiniboine Park with the first pop-up piper performance of the season yesterday. It's put on by the St. Andrew Society of Winnipeg and happens beside the Queen Victoria statue in the park's English Garden. This year, 18-year-old Matthew Owen Hunt got the honor of performing. St. Andrew Society President Dwight McCauley says the event puts a smile on the face of everyone involved. It's 8:35.
8: With your traffic, I'm Adam Wilson. We are stall and crash free on the drive this morning, just dealing with construction. Northbound Pembina expects some delays headed to the Abenoji-Mikina overpass. The ramp to head westbound on Abenoji-Mikina is closed.
9: Northbound St. Mary's, slow-moving traffic between Apodogee, Mekina, and Fermore. Work happening has you down to one northbound lane. Westbound Nairn, some long lines heading to Watt with work continuing in the area. And over on Marion, you're down to one lane in each direction, Panett to Archibald. Get your rollers ready. 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That's your 680-CJOB traffic.
0: Cloudy today, 30% chance of some more drizzle this morning, then a 30% chance of showers this afternoon with a high of 9. For tonight, clearing this evening, a low of 0. Tomorrow is when it looks like it's finally going to turn. Sunny tomorrow, mix of sun and cloud near noon with a high of 17. Thursday, cloudy with a 60% chance of showers and a high of 19. It is 3 degrees outside, 680-CJOB. It's McGarry and Rewicki this week. Tyson is in for Greg Mackling, who is off this week. 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And just a heads up that at 9:05, we're going to revisit the sticker shock question, as we're just curious to know when it comes, like, we're all looking to find ways to save money right now, and unfortunately, for a lot of us, that means our entertainment dollars might need to get scaled back. And I'm just curious, when you go out to an event, do you spend money on top of the price of the ticket? Like, do you just go to the event, or do you go and enjoy food and drink at whatever that event may be? You can continue to weigh in on that at 204-780-6868.
10: Yeah, Brett, a new study, though, found higher intake of ultra-processed foods was associated with poorer attention and higher modified dementia risk scores among dementia-free middle-aged and older adults. And researchers know that even a minimal 10% increase in ultra-processed food intake, roughly equivalent to the standard packet of chips, was associated with increased dementia risk.
0: So ultra-processed foods account for nearly half of Canadians' daily energy intake. While Canada's Food Guide recommends limiting highly processed foods like potato chips, sugary drinks, frozen entrees, processed meats, because they can add excess sodium, sugars, and saturated fat to the diet.
10: And Brett, I spoke with Dr. Howard Chertkoff. He's a senior scientist and neurologist at Baycrest, which is a Toronto-based leading institute in geriatric residential living, healthcare research, and education, about this new study. And he goes into a little bit more detail here.
12: Good evidence on repeated studies and looking at across thousands of people showing that the number or the amount of ultra-processed foods that people eat is associated with an increased risk of developing dementia. So even a 10% increase in ultra-processed foods is reflected in a higher dementia risk. And ultra-processed foods are talking about packaged snacks, soft drinks, processed meats, many frozen ready meals, mass-produced pastries, sugary breakfast cereals, all those things that many or most of us eat day to day, there's a risk.
10: And Brett, too, you know, I'm not going to say that I'm the epitome of health. You know, like, I don't
0: the paragon of peak fitness and diet.
10: Right. You know, like, I enjoy the odd, not the odd, like, I probably have it more than I should, but like a bag of chips or, you know, going to McDonald's and whatnot. But something that Dr. Chertkoff also mentioned, you know, about that tendency to kind of lean to those chips and sometimes the fast food is that, yes, it's more of an association with dementia. It doesn't mean that those foods ultimately cause it themselves, but it is a factor, in fact, a marker of other unhealthy behavioral patterns.
12: People who eat a lot of ultra-processed food, think of who goes to McDonald's and eats hamburgers and eats a lot of potato chips. They're also not exercising as much, more likely to have other health issues, more smoking, less sleep, difference in education and income. So there are a lot of things that this might be the real cause. And it might be that eating a lot of potato chips and McDonald's hamburgers is just a marker for these other things. So when we tell people ultra-processed foods reducing them is a reasonable dementia prevention strategy, we have to think that it might be just that people, what they need to be doing is these other things that are mediating the effect.
10: And so when we look at that and hear that, you know, it does make sense. Hey, you know, maybe I should look at my diet a little bit more, look at my tendencies a little bit more and try to adjust in a more healthy manner. And so I wanted to ask Dr. Chertkov just about what can a healthy, nutritious diet actually do for you in the grand scale?
12: There's very good evidence that people who eat what have been called Mediterranean diets or mine diets are doing a number of things which are good for their heart, good for their brain, prevent dementia, prevent heart attack. For example, they are having more green leafy vegetables, and those directly lower your homocysteine level and improve your blood flow. They're eating less red meat, and there's pretty good evidence that the more red meat you eat, the worse it is for your heart and your brain. They are eating foods which are help prevent or reduce what we call systemic inflammation. But this may be because they have less obesity. The more ultra-processed foods, fattening foods, carbohydrates, the more obesity you have, the likelier you are to have this systemic inflammation at a low level, which we now think is an important factor in both heart disease, brain disease, and dementia.
10: And Brett, it's so weird, like, you know, you hear stuff like this and you read stuff like this study as well, and you just think, you know, I should eat healthier. Yet, you sometimes, like, I'll do this, go eat a pizza or something, or you get McDonald's, and you're like, man, I feel terrible. I know this is terrible for me, and I'm still going to do it anyways. that's just the way, I know how bad this can be for me, and I don't, half the time, you're not even like, wow, that was awesome. I'm glad I ate that. It's just like, ugh. Why'd I do that? Like, there's just regret. And it's weird that we have that, and yet we still seem to always fall back on those options.
0: Well, it's that instant gratification, for sure, when it comes to specifically with potato chips. What you just described is exactly the process that goes through my head, because when I have, if I go to the store and get, like, and not like a vending machine size snack bag.
10: Right.
0: You know, if I go to the store, I'm going to buy like a regular size bag of chips. I'm not going to go like full family bag, but I'm going to get the standard size of potato chip bag. And then I'm going to go home and shovel said bag of chips into my face in approximately 10 minutes or less. And I'm usually doing this when it's past my bedtime, so that's already a problem. I shouldn't be eating past a certain point because I know it's going to affect my sleep. But when I'm shoveling in all of those calories on all of that grease, like say after 8 p.m. on a Tuesday night, not that I'm trying to predict my future for this evening, but I do it because I get... I've incepted myself.
10: Yeah.
0: The movie Inception, they talk about how, I mean, yes, it's a science fiction, but they talk about what's the hardest thing to eradicate is an idea. Because once that seed is planted, it can be impossible to shake it off.
10: Yeah.
0: So if I get an idea in my head, oh, I think I'm craving potato chips, it is virtually impossible for me to say no, because of the ease at which I can obtain that bag of chips.
10: Yeah.
0: Like I live across a parking lot from a Shell station. I live a block away from a Shoppers Drug Mart and a Circle K, and then Safeway is right there as well. So within 3 minutes on foot, I have four options where I live to go fulfill my craving. So then I shovel it in because I eat like I'm the Cookie Monster. I eat potato chips like it's I haven't eaten, like I've been in the forest for 2 weeks and I'm starving for my next meal. And then I instantly hate myself.
10: Yeah. It's crazy how you mentioned the reward system, but it's just crazy how it works. Because like you have that, as soon as it releases, that you just feel that guilt almost.
0: Yeah.
10: You know, and it's a lot of things. It's not just ultra processed foods. It could be

0: rewire your brain to want more of it. So, like, I remember anytime I try to make a shift, not go on a diet, but try to make changes, it's like breaking an addiction. It takes like a good 3-4 days before I'm suddenly not craving bad food as much as I was before. And I remember there was one week, I don't know how many years ago, where I went through the drive-thru one night, and I hadn't been through a drive-thru in who knows how long. But then the next day, I was craving it again.
1: Yeah.
0: So I did it again. And then suddenly on day three, I was doing it again. And then finally on the fourth day, I stopped. But like all I could think about was how I wanted to go back through the drive-thru because my brain was craving really badly. And food addiction is a problem for a lot of people.
1: And you're seeing commercials everywhere too of this. And it's like, oh, I don't want it. And eventually you just crack. Eventually one day your brain's going to be like, you know what? That does look pretty good. I'm going to give it a try. And Kyle on the text line says it best though. It doesn't mean that you can have this stuff, but it's just everything in moderation, right? Like, even, you know, it's just, as long as it doesn't become a problem and a habit, then yeah, you know, if you want to dabble every now and then go for it. But just make sure it doesn't become that problem.
0: Yeah. Like, if I do make a choice to have potato chips, maybe I do that on a Friday.
1: Yeah.
0: Like a Friday afternoon or a Friday evening where I don't have to worry about getting to sleep or I don't have to worry about, because it does affect, it then also affects my mental.
1: Yeah.
0: Like level of energy and performance. Like I feel like a slug the next day.
1: Yeah. It makes you feel bad for yourself. And that's not the point of it, right? Like the point of it is that it should be a treat and that you should enjoy it, not loathe yourself for it.
0: Yeah. So thank you for bringing this to our attention. Just more food for thought, as it were, as it pertains to the diet. And we were joking earlier about listener Mike talking about canned spinach and how devastating it was that his Popeye experience turned out to be awful. But like, just listening to Dr. Howard Chertkow there, senior scientist and neurologist of Baycrest, Toronto-based leading institute, talking about leafy greens. I've been trying to, I need to go to the store today to buy a tuft of spinach.
1: It's a great word.
0: And I'm sure it's the wrong word. I don't care.
1: A bushel, a bundle, whatever it is, we just got to get some.
0: I need some leafy greens. I need some roughage. 848 with McGarry and Ruwicki. We'll check your forecast and traffic next on The Start.
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9: Good morning. 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Manitoba PCs continue to fight for an increase in the basic personal tax exemption. And your messages to my hotline. 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
11: There is new work happening on Plessis. Your southbound lanes are closed starting at Dugald. You're going to need to detour around that. Northbound Kenniston, Sterling Lion to Tuxedo is moving at 7 minutes. Southbound Henderson, Monroe to Hespeler is 4. Nairn and Watt, delays in all directions with multiple projects happening in the area. And northbound St. Mary's, work happening has you down to one northbound lane, Abenojimikina to Fermor. Get your rollers ready. 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
12: Today, cloudy with a 30% chance of drizzle this morning. Still haven't seen any up here at 201 Portage yet. Later on in the afternoon, there's 30% chance of showers with a high of 9. Tonight, clearing this evening with a low of 0. Tomorrow, sunny, becoming a mix of sun and cloud. Near noon with a high of 17. Thursday, cloudy with 60% chance of showers and a high of 19. Right now, it's 4 at 680 CJOB.
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10: It's McGarry and Ruwicki. Tyson's in for Greg this week. And we're at 204-780-6868. Asking you, what is something that just did not live up to the hype? Something that left you completely disappointed where you say, that's it? This is inspired by the big fight on Saturday night, mixed martial arts with Gina Carano and Ronda Rousey. The most watched fight ever. Just a historic. Two legends of the sport came together and fought for a whopping 17 seconds. And I know that some fights are short, but I was disappointed. So Deanna says, I can surely think of a number of overhyped tourist attractions. For example, as a high school student, I spent my summer holidays with a youth group touring some Ontario sites. One was Niagara Falls. We didn't have a great deal of spending money, so choices had to be made. So I purchased a ticket for a tour to go under the falls. What was I expecting? A utopian vista? My pace slowed as we neared the location. Behold, a wall of water. To be fair, Deanna, I get that. You go down there thinking, "What? I don't know what I'm planning to see here." But I've been down at the bottom. Like, I think they called it the Maid of the Mist.
12: Right.
10: The name of the ferry that would take you down there. And it was a neat experience being both like up top, getting to see the vista, and then being down there
0: towards the falls. It was cool.
12: I know sometimes you hear people like say like, oh, this was such a moving experience. And then like you feel bad about yourself. Like, I didn't feel that way. Like, what, am I missing something? Am I, you know, just, or maybe that person's just lying, right? And you're like, he didn't get that much out of it. I know you.
0: It's the one person standing there saying, it's simply breathtaking.
12: Yeah.
0: And you're like, man, I'm bored.
12: I could turn the bathtub on and I can just watch that.
0: So we'll pick our winners at 9:15, Global News at 9, and then more on sticker shock when you go out to play next on The Start.
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26: Global news at 9 o'clock. 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
27: Good morning, I'm Noah Fuchs. An investigation continues after two people were found dead during an overnight fire in the West Broadway area. Global's Ross Levitan reports.
28: Back on May 7th, Winnipeg fire crews arrived at the scene of a house fire on the 500 block of Langside Street, where they found a 41-year-old man and 43-year-old woman dead inside. The blaze spread to nearby homes. However, there were no other injuries. Winnipeg police and the Major Crimes Unit have now assumed an investigation into what happened. WPS Constable Pat Sadak explains why major crimes are called to these types of situations.
1: I can't speak regarding the specific issue, but anecdotally, a major crimes unit does get called out for any type of investigation that requires more investigation, more follow-up in terms of interviewing people, and they have a little bit more specialty when it comes to investigating different types of investigations.
28: Anyone with information is encouraged to call the homicide unit. Ross Levitan, Global News.
27: The United States is slapping most fresh mushrooms with tariffs of 2.84%. This comes after a U.S. Department of Commerce investigation, which the Canadian industry has called deeply flawed. Canadian press reporter Kelly Malone has Mushrooms Canada's recent response to the investigation.
2: They say the Commerce Department's investigation and its basis for the tariffs appears to be mainstream agricultural tax treatment that includes provincial sales tax exemptions available to farmers generally. They say treating broad-based agricultural tax measures as unfair is contrary to common sense and unfairly penalizes Canadian mushroom growers for participating in programs available across the agricultural sector in any number of countries.
27: Separate anti-dumping tariffs are expected to be added later this month. Meantime, Defense Minister David McGuinty will be at the home base of the Canadian Forces Snowbirds team today in Moose Jaw, Saskatchewan. Speculation has swirled about the future of the aerial acrobatic squadron. Opposition Conservative MP Fraser Tolmie told Question Period air shows across North America are quietly being told this summer will be the Snowbirds' final season. McGuinty replied the team's aircraft fleet is approaching the end of its life, but the Snowbirds would continue performing as long as the planes remain safe. Three off-duty Toronto police officers on vacation in Barcelona have been charged, although the service would not provide details on the accusations. Several Spanish media sites say they were arrested in the alleged sexual assault and assault of a sex worker in Barcelona. Toronto police would not confirm the accusations, saying the cases are before the courts. The officers have not been identified, but all will be suspended from duty. Statistics Canada says higher gas prices, mainly driven by the war in Iran, pushed the annual rate of inflation up to 2.8% in April.
3: The cost of gasoline was 28.6% higher year over year in April as conflict in the Middle East disrupted global oil shipments. But that wasn't the only factor. Gas stations switched to costlier summer blends, and the removal of the consumer carbon price a year earlier skewed the annual price comparison higher. StatCan says falling prices for travel tours and a slowdown in rent inflation offset a jump in energy prices last month. Food inflation also cooled to 3.5% in April, as grocery items like chicken, coffee, and tea saw their pace of price increases slow. Michelle Zedekian, The Canadian Press.
27: According to a new study, one in five pregnant people in Ontario were not properly screened for syphilis. The preventable disease can be fatal when passed from mother to baby. The data published in the Canadian Medical Association Journal shows that the sooner syphilis is diagnosed and treated in pregnancy, the less chance there is of adverse outcomes. The data shows more than 44,000 pregnant people were not screened for syphilis with a blood test when they should have been in the first trimester. And the St. Norbert Farmers Market opened its outdoor season this past weekend. Daniel Mondor says it's been nice to watch the buy local movement gain momentum in recent years.
4: So there's a couple of things to that. 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
27: She points out that local food can cost a bit more, but it is fresher and stays good in your fridge for longer. 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Global News time is 9:05.
11: With your traffic, I'm Adam Wilson. Not hearing of any stalls or crashes slowing the drive down? Northbound Archibald, expect some slow-moving traffic on your way to Provence, and westbound on Abenaki-Mikina heading towards Lakewood. Northbound Sherbrooke, we have work happening starting at Broadway causing delays, and northbound St. Mary's delays with work continuing between Abenaki-Mikina and Fermor. You're down to just one northbound lane. Jumpstart helps kids across Canada access sport and play so more kids can get into the game. Learn more at jumpstart.canadiantire.ca. That's your 680 CJOB traffic.
0: Cloudy today with a 30% chance of drizzle this morning, then a 30% chance of showers this afternoon with a high of 9. For tonight, clearing this evening, a low of 0. Tomorrow, sunny to start, then a mix of sun and cloud near noon with a high of 17. Thursday, cloudy with a 60% chance of showers and a high of 19. It is 3 degrees outside. Oh, make that 4 degrees. And the airport is registering some light rain outside. 680 CJOB. 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Typically, we do the weekend sports recap Mondays at 8:35. Today, we're doing it on Tuesday after the holiday Monday. We're doing it a little bit later than usual at 9:35. I know that the whole cheer for a Canadian team armada must be thrilled today as a Canadian team has advanced to the next round of the Stanley Cup playoffs.
5: You're the wrong person to ask for that, Brett. I honestly want any other team in the NHL to win besides the Montreal Canadiens.
0: Really?
5: Yeah, I have not liked them as a team. I'm trying to pick my words carefully here. I've not liked them as a team since I was a kid. So I get it, but I don't at the same time. Like, just as soon as your team gets eliminated, just don't root for it. That's how what I do every single year. As soon as the Flyers are gone, I just say, oh, looks like the Stanley Cup's not being handed out this year. And then so far, it's been since 1975, they haven't handed out a single Stanley Cup.
0: So there you go. And we'll talk to Christian about the Habs advancing. There was an upset in the NBA last night. And, of course, the Winnipeg Sea Bears, for which Christian O'Mell calls those games, does the play-by-play. Kelly Moore was on color on Saturday night as the Sea Bears defeated the Saskatoon Mamba at Canada Life Center. And that's what we want to talk about now. We discussed this at 7:05. We just wanted to revisit it because we got some great feedback that I have not been to an event at Canada Life Center in 2 years. Typically, I try to get at least one Sea Bears game in, but just for reasons, last year, never made it to one. So I knew, you know, going into an event there that it's expensive to buy things there.
5: Yeah.
0: If you're buying food, if you're buying drinks, it's going to cost you. So I get that. But I just still was, when I was given my, or told what I had to pay for a Bud Light for my friend Kent and for a double rum for myself, which I understand it's in the name, it's a double, so it's two, you're getting two servings in one drink. But she tells me it's $41.13. And then I threw a tip on it, and it was just the automatic one. Like, there's right. The choice is 10%, 15%, which even then I think I was 10% for two drinks, like $4 for two drinks feels like, I like to think I'm a generous tipper, but $4 for two drinks felt a little much. Anyway, so $45. And then I bought myself another drink after, which cost me another $30 with tips. So $75 on three beverages, or the equivalent of five for those who pointed that out. So anyway, the point is, I was stunned at how expensive it really is to go to an event like that. This is not a knock on the Sea Bears. It's a great product. I really enjoy Sea Bears games. There were thousands of people there. I don't know what the attendance was, but the lower bowl was, I want to say, probably three quarters full. Like, it's a good product. So hats off to the Sea Bears. And they put it looks like they've put together a good team. But it just, I was curious, like, when you go out, do you find you're having to cut corners, especially these days with the price of gas being what it is? So we got some great feedback, like Carol from NK, who hats off to Carol. Carol and hubby Pete, they go out a lot. What does Carol say?
5: Well, Carol says a recent afternoon out cost us $250. They went to a jazz tribute for Steely Dan. Great band, too. Wish I knew about that, but maybe next time. And then another $100 at a restaurant with no alcohol included. I mean, It is just crazy. And Brett, you were talking about the Sea Bears game in particular. And it's like, yeah, obviously we want people to still go out and support the local teams. But when I'm sitting at home and I have the two options of I could go have four beers and get a pizza and watch the game on TV for less money than it would be to just buy five drinks, let's say. I mean, eventually people are going to go, well, I'm just going to do this because this is just such a more reasonable option. And so it's just, we have to find that compromise sort of thing. And that's, we're just pointing out what it is like to go to one of those games.
0: Yeah, like it just, and I made the comment that Canada Life Center, and I've said this before, so this isn't new, but I don't like the seats at Canada Life Center. I'm 6'4". I'm not saying it's prohibitive, but I just find them uncomfortable. They're cramped. I don't have a ton of leg room. Thankfully, my buddy gave me the aisle seat so I could lean into the aisle so that I wasn't encroaching on him. But I just, I remember going to, I was able to get my hands on a ticket for a Jets playoff game in the third row. And I was on camera, and just the way I was seated was hilarious. I got a text message from a buddy who saw me on TV, and he said, "You look uncomfortable." Because he knew that I was going to be uncomfortable. Because I basically have to sort of tuck my knees in, and it's, I don't particularly enjoy it. So just that combination of I already don't like the seats, and then the it was really expensive to partake in other things. So that would make me think twice about A, whether I want to go at all, or B, what am I prepared to cut costs on?
5: Yeah, and those are the conversations you have to have. And it's also not just Canada Life Center, right? Like we should note that, like Joe said, him and his wife went to the movies on Saturday, and just for two regular popcorn, they paid $26.
0: Yeah.
5: That is absurd. You can go get an Orville Redenbacher at the grocery store for, get a five pack or six pack for
0: $5.
5: Yeah, exactly.
0: Yeah.
5: With Netflix now too, it just makes it's so much easier to just stay at home and do it yourself.
0: And I want the movie business to continue to exist and continue to succeed. One of the reasons I don't go to the movies a lot is I can't go and not have popcorn.
5: Yeah.
0: I just can't. I've succeeded once in the last 10 years. I went to a movie and I didn't get popcorn because we were going out to eat after, and I had my eye on this club sandwich at Earl's at the time. I thought, ooh, that looks really good. It was something relatively new. I don't know if it's still on the menu. Doesn't matter. But I was able to show some discipline. But it's expensive to buy a movie ticket, popcorn, and a drink. That's $50.
5: Yeah, absolutely. And it's just, like I mentioned too, there's Netflix now, right? Like you could pay $8 a month and you can get whatever, or not whatever you want, but there's an endless list of movies or TV shows that you could watch instead. So, hey, when it comes down to it, what are you going to do, right? You're going to pay $50 or you're going to pay $5.
0: So we're just curious. That's why we're asking the question. Do you find you're having to cut costs on your discretionary spending when you go out? Do you just get the ticket and go to the show, or do you go to the show and enjoy a little bit of extras while you're there? Listener Sherry says, why do you think I try to win tickets? Well, we've got tickets to give away for two events after we check your forecast next on The Start.
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5: 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Today, cloudy with a 30% chance of drizzle this morning, then 30% chance of showers this afternoon with a high of 9. Tonight, clearing with a low of 0. Tomorrow, sunny, becoming a mix of sun and cloud near noon with a high of 17. And Thursday, cloudy with a 60% chance of showers and a high of 19. Right now, it's 4 at 680 CJOB.
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0: It's McGarry and Rewicki. We've got two prizes up for grabs. We have two tickets for the Stampeders One Last Time tour coming June 4th to the Burton Cummings Theater. We also have a $25 gift card for Princess Auto and two tickets for the grand opening concert on Tuesday, June 2nd, featuring Gord Bamford and Katie St. Germain. And we're asking you this morning about a time where something just did not live up to the hype. Disappointed. That big fight on, historic mixed martial arts fight on Saturday featuring legends Ronda Rousey and Gina Carano is a dream fight that went 17 seconds. I was disappointed.
5: I was a little bit too.
0: So one of our pre-runners up here, Debbie, takes us back to October 2019. Elton John was performing his farewell concert at what was then MTS Center, or maybe Bell MTS Place. I can't remember all the names it's had over the years. We purchased tickets a year in advance to justify paying over $500. We said this would be our anniversary, birthday, and Christmas gifts to each other. I could hardly wait. Months turned into weeks, turned into days. So excited. We walk into the place, and I find it very odd that the smell of popcorn made me nauseous. We got to our seats, and before the concert even started, I knew I was going to be sick. I made it through one song, and we had to leave. How disappointing. $500 to hear one song.
5: Oh, I hope it was a really good song, at least.
0: Yeah, no kidding. Sorry to hear that, Debbie. Our runner-up today is Deb, who will get a prize. What does Deb say, Tyson? Well,
5: Deb was disappointed with crepes. Totally disappointed. Deb says she grew up with a mom who cooked very basic. My city friends raved about the many ethnic foods that they ate and often talked about going out for crepes. For years, I dreamed and imagined these wonderful, lovely breakfast foods. Finally, in my late teens, I have the opportunity to be at a restaurant that served crepes. I ordered and waited with such anticipation. And when they arrived, I looked at them and said, "Flapjacks?" All this time I've been waiting to eat flapjacks? Apparently, same food, different words. I was so disappointed. Hey, and I agree with Deb. A little bit of a ripoff there.
0: Yeah, the first time I had crepes might also be the last time. But I do know that at the same time, there's a crepe place in Osborne Village.
5: Yeah.
0: Kauai Crepe, I think, is what it's called. And they have so many different kinds and flavors and food, like combinations that I wouldn't typically associate with. I mean, to be fair, I know very little about crepes.
5: Yeah.
0: But they had all kinds of different ones there. So while my disappointment the first time I had crepes, I'm with you, Deb. But I'd be willing to give it one more shot. And but our winner today is Mike. Mike L. had us both giggling over this. He says, "My disappointment was this. I was a Popeye fan as a kid. Popeye the Sailor Man. First of all, I was unable to squeeze the spinach out of the can. It didn't end up helping my muscle structure. And it tasted awful. So as a kid, it was devastating."
5: Do you think when he tried to squeeze the can, he was like, "You know what? Maybe this way it'll work like it should."
0: How much of a mess that would have made if he was successful and squeezed the can. So, Mike, you're the winner. You get to pick out of the two prizes, and Deb will be offered the other one. And then after Global News at 9:30, weekend, long weekend sports recap with Christian O'Mell. But what is coming up with Cam in sports?
5: Well, there's some devastating early injury news for the blue and gold, and a national championship is coming back to Winnipeg. Cam has your sports at 9:25.
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4: Good morning. Cam Poitras with you at 925. Alex Newhook's goal at 11:22 of overtime lifted the visiting Montreal Canadiens to a 3-2 Game 7 victory over the Buffalo Sabres on Monday in their second-round NHL playoff series. Newhook, who also scored the winner in Game 7 of the opening round against Tampa, described the moment his shot at the back of the net.
6: It's a crazy feeling. A lot of emotion. Obviously, it was a war all series long, and, you know, for it to end up being Game 7 in overtime. You know, sometimes it just takes one shot, and coming across the line, you just thought, you know, there was a shot opportunity. So great to see you find the back of the net, and there's no better feeling celebrating with your teammates there after a win like that.
4: Montreal will face the Hurricanes in the Eastern Conference Finals starting Thursday. Goaltender Austin Devinsky made 34 saves and was named the Finals MVP as on Sunday on Prince Edward Island, the MJHL's Neverville Nighthawks defeated the host Summerside Western Capitals 4-1 to claim the National Junior A title, winning the 2026 Centennial Cup. Sidney Crosby had 4 assists as Canada crushed Denmark 5-1 to begin their Ice Hockey World Championship group stage schedule with 3 straight wins. The Dog Daves of Bomber training camp are officially upon us. They were rang in by 3 separate flare-ups in a drill on Monday. Here's CJOB's Derek Taylor.
11: The temperature was turned up in a drill pitting wide receivers versus defensive backs. First, it was Joey Corcoran versus rookie Warren Burrell. Then it was Rhett Cramdy and receiver Jaden Harrison exchanging heated words. Then Corcoran and Burrell again. Head coach Mike O'Shea says he dislikes intra-squad scraps, mostly because it's a waste of time.
19: We have a set amount of time to do that drill, and the more they muck it up afterwards, the less reps we get, and they're wasting everybody's time. And then you throw in the fact that it's a penalty. I mean, we did a drill today where we were 3rd and goal from the 17 because of stuff like that, right? You have to practice it because somebody may take a penalty. It's going to cost us 15. It's going to push us off the goal line, and then that's what we're left with, is a very difficult situation. I don't make it into too big a deal, but they're wasting our time and they're taking penalties. That's not smart.
11: The Bombers will get a chance to channel that aggression toward the Saskatchewan Roughriders Saturday in Winnipeg's preseason opener. Blue Bomber training camp reports are brought to you by QP204, representing healthcare support workers in the WRHA and Shared Health.
4: Veteran linebacker Javon Santos Knox is out for the year. He suffered a season-ending non-contract injury on the first day of training camp. In the CEBL, the Winnipeg Sea Bears are playing a morning game in Scarborough, taking on the Shooting Stars. An incredible performance by Victor Wembanyama, pouring in 41 points and claiming a whopping 24 rebounds as the Spurs edged Oklahoma City Thunder 122-115 in double overtime to take Game 1 of the NBA's Western Conference Final. The Yankees beat the Blue Jays 7-6. I'm Cam Poitras. That's your sports.
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7: Good morning, I'm Noah Fuchs. Higher gas prices, driven mainly by the war in Iran, pushed Canada's annual rate of inflation up to 2.8% in April. But it wasn't the only culprit, as April also saw gas stations switch to more expensive summer gasoline blends. Meanwhile, Ottawa's decision to remove the consumer carbon price a year earlier skewed the annual price comparison higher. Prices for clothing and footwear rose 2% in April, while food inflation eased to 3.5%. Meantime, an investigation continues after two people were found dead during an overnight fire in the West Broadway area. Winnipeg fire crews arrived at the scene of a house in the 500 block of Langside Street just before 5 a.m. on May 7th. As they battled the blaze, a 41-year-old man and a 43-year-old woman were found dead inside. The blaze spread to a vacant house nearby. However, there were no other injuries. Winnipeg Police and the Major Crimes Unit has now assumed an investigation into what caused the fatal fire. Winnipeg Police Constable Pat Sadak explains why major crimes are called to these types of situations.
9: I can't speak regarding the specific issue, but anecdotally, a major crimes unit does get called out for any type of investigation that requires more investigation, more follow-up in terms of interviewing people, and they have a little bit more specialty when it comes to investigating different types of investigations.
7: Anyone with information is encouraged to call the homicide unit. Internationally, the Associated Press is reporting on Vladimir Putin visiting China to reaffirm ties with President Xi Jinping.
10: The Tuesday-Wednesday visit by Russian President Vladimir Putin comes less than a week after President Donald Trump wrapped up his own trip to Beijing. The visit's likely to be closely watched as Beijing seeks to maintain stable relations with the U.S. while also preserving strong ties with Russia. The Kremlin said Putin and Xi plan to discuss economic cooperation between the two countries and key international and regional issues. The visit coincides with the 25th anniversary of the Sino-Russian Treaty of Friendship signed in 2021. Putin recently said in a video address that bilateral ties are at a truly unprecedented level and the relationship plays an important role globally. I'm Charles de Ledesma.
7: In other news, at least 131 deaths and 513 suspected cases have been reported in the ongoing Ebola outbreak in eastern Congo. The World Health Organization's director general says he is deeply concerned about the scale and speed of the epidemic. The United Nations Health Agency will convene its emergency committee today to advise on recommendations. Over the weekend, the World Health Organization declared the Ebola outbreak a public health emergency of international concern. The Embassy of China in Canada says Conservative MP Michael Chong crossed a red line by visiting Taiwan during efforts to improve Canada-China relations. Chong said the trip is meant to show solidarity with Taiwan and assert Canadian sovereignty after warnings from China's ambassador against MPs traveling there. China's embassy says the visit violates the One China principle and sends the wrong message. Americans are scouring history records to confirm whether they have any Canadian ancestors. Archives across Canada are being swamped by document requests from would-be citizens. It comes after recent changes to the Citizenship Act that means citizenship was passed down automatically through generations of descendants born outside of Canada. That has Americans combing through genealogical records to help their plans to claim Canadian citizenship. A dozen Canadians were among the 500 activists detained by Israel yesterday while on a Gaza-bound flotilla aiming to break Israel's naval blockade, which restricts the movement of goods and people in and out of Gaza.
12: The Israeli military boarded the boats wearing tactical gear in broad daylight, unlike previous interceptions, which mostly took place under the cover of night in international waters. Hamas has condemned Israel's attack on the flotilla, calling on the international community to pressure Israel to end its blockade, which has been in place for almost 20 years. The latest action comes just weeks after Israeli forces intercepted about 20 boats from the flotilla near a southern Greek island. It detained 175 activists, including two Canadians. Global Affairs Canada knows of the latest interception and has yet to comment. Naira Ahmed, The Canadian Press.
7: And the St. Norbert Farmers Market kicked off its outdoor season this past weekend. Danielle Mondor says that the market operates all year, but it shifts outdoors for the summer once the May long weekend arrives.
13: It's a great way for a customer to learn about their food and ask questions about where their food is grown, what ingredients are in it, the process a little bit. And so we have been running this market every Saturday for the summer for quite a long time. Now we are a winter market as well.
7: She says it's been nice to watch the buy local movement gain momentum in recent years. Global News time is 9:35.
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1: Cloudy today with a 30% chance of drizzle this morning, 30% chance of showers this afternoon with a high of 9. For tonight, clearing this evening, a low of 0. Tomorrow, sunny to start, then a mix of sun and cloud near noon with a high of 17. Thursday, cloudy with a 60% chance of showers with a high of 19. It is 4 degrees outside, 680 CJOB. It's McGarry and Rewicki. Tyson's in for Greg this week. We'll check in with Hal Anderson in our next segment to find out what's coming up on Connecting Winnipeg. 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Wanted to do a long weekend sports recap. Who is joining us to help us make sense of it all, Tyson?
2: Well, it's none other than host of the CJLB Sports Show, Christian O'Mell. Christian, hope you had a great weekend. Before we actually dive into the sports itself, I need to ask you something about one of the Sea Bears' opponents, and that was the Saskatoon Mamba. Mm-hmm. As someone who loves sports and also loves animals, this really ticked me off because there's no Mambas in Saskatoon. And so I wanted to know if you had any insight into why they chose this name.
3: Well, they were the Saskatchewan Rattlers for the first 7 years of their existence. They got new ownership, so they wanted to have a rebrand. They wanted to stick with the snake. I don't think there's a lot of Rattlers in Saskatchewan either. And I think it's honestly just, they didn't explicitly say it, but when you look at the color scheme being purplish and the name Mamba, I think it's a nod to Kobe Bryant.
2: Of course.
3: Because he was the Mamba. So, I mean, the sports landscape is full of things where the mascot doesn't represent that area, right? So I wouldn't get too mad about the fact that there are no Mambas in Saskatoon. I think that's a you problem personally, but well, you do you.
2: I absolutely am going to continue to be frustrated over that, but just tell us a little bit about the Sea Bears home opener and just like the atmosphere in the building.
3: Atmosphere is great. Almost 8,000 people were there. I think Brett was one of them, and the game went well for Winnipeg, right? First quarter, kind of back and forth, and then after that, Winnipeg never trailed. Something we saw a lot last year was they struggled with leads. They'd often have vulnerabilities defensively where they'd give up big runs, but that didn't happen in Saturday's game. I think part of it is Saskatoon is really struggling with their defense, and through two games, they've given up like 240 points. It's kind of crazy how many points they've given up, but Winnipeg never really took their foot off the gas, and they're 2-0 now. They play in 25 minutes, by the way.
1: I'm just looking at their schedule now.
3: Yeah, they have a school day game in Scarborough that starts at 10. So that's kind of wild that by Jets at noon, they're going to have their third game played, and their opponent Friday against Niagara hasn't played yet this year. So the schedule's a bit wonky so far, but we're going to learn a bit more about them when they play another road game very soon.
1: Yeah, that's sort of what I noticed on Saturday. I thought, man, the Sea Bears, like, they are just handling this team. I was almost sort of sad. It's like, I was on one hand, I'm happy to see the Sea Bears have a good team on the floor, but at the same time, I wanted the Mamba to add a little bit of drama.
3: Yeah, their interior defense was really poor. Winnipeg got 66 points in the paint. And really just got what they wanted at the rim, right? Davion Warren was just an animal off the bench, getting inside at will. Jeremiah Tillman, the big man, he was really good inside. Sievers didn't really have their stroke from long range. Teddy Allen was, he missed a lot of shots. But, I mean, Winnipeg, again, just interior-wise, that was something that's really been missing from this team over the years. And so we'll see as the days and weeks go by if that's a true indication of what this team can be or if Saskatoon's just bad.
2: And now going from the hardwood to the rink, you know, Montreal gets in and they win game 7 against Buffalo. And, you know, Christian, I just almost feel like this Montreal team might be a team of fate. You know, two game 7s where they probably shouldn't have won those games, and yet they're advancing to the Eastern Conference Finals. Do you feel like this is a team that could potentially have a shot at winning it all?
3: No, not really. I think Carolina is just too damn good, man. I think now hockey is littered with teams that looked amazing and didn't get there, right? The last time we saw the one seeds in each conference, which Colorado and Carolina are, make the cup final was 2001. And the time before that was in the 80s. So it doesn't usually happen. Something gets in the way, and seeding obviously usually doesn't matter. But, you know, Buffalo wins last night, and then all four division champs make the final four. That pretty much never happens. So Montreal, give them a ton of credit, man. The Tampa Bay win specifically, I think Tampa Bay was probably the best team of the three in the Atlantic. And if Victor Hedman played, they may be playing still. But they are not here. Montreal is. They've won two game sevens on the road. That's really hard to do. This series was weird. I really was looking forward to this battle, right? Because Buffalo hasn't been there in forever. They're a great story. Montreal, a young up-and-coming team. And last night and was the second game of the seven where the third period had drama, right? There were a lot of blowouts in this series. But to get a game seven tied in the third, it goes to overtime. As a neutral fan, there's nothing more I could ask for. If you're Kevin Hirschfield watching as a Habs fan, you're losing your mind because the tension is insane. But obviously, they get the result they want. Carolina's going to be really tough. The one thing, they finished their last series on May 9th, and they're starting this one Wednesday. That is 12 days off between games. That might be the longest gap between games in Stanley Cup playoff history. That is bonkers how long they have to wait. So there might be a rest versus rust argument going into game one. Maybe Montreal has to steal game one. But they also just played an intense game seven, so do they have the gas to keep going? It's another question, too.
1: And who do you like out of the other series, Vegas and Colorado?
3: I have to take Colorado. I mean, they've been the best team all year. They're 8-1 in the playoffs. They made pretty quick work of a very good Wild team. And the Pacific has been poo-poo all season. Why? I can't just take Pacific over Central, but that's, you know, the history of hockey would be that, oh, Vegas wins. But they're a team that's really hard to kill. This is their ninth year of existence and their fifth time being into the Final Four. It's kind of aggravating. I think everyone hates Vegas other than Vegas. So I don't have, I have less against Colorado, and they've just been the best team all year. So assuming that they're at a decent position health-wise, I got to take the Avalanche.
2: And we also had the second major of the PGA season, the PGA Championship. And there were some Canadians sniffing around there, but at the end of the day, it is Aaron Rye who ends up pulling it out. Christian, just what did you think about the tournament as a whole?
3: Well, it's, you know, when you're watching the PGA Championship, especially at a course that they never go to, right? But one of the, I think, the appeals of the Masters is you know the course when you're watching it. You know everything about it year over year. I didn't know anything about Aronimink other than it's fun to say the word Aronimink. And they get to the weekend and I'm kind of like getting introduced to this course. And the cool thing is there was a billion guys in contention, right? And Nick Taylor was one of them, right? He's in the second last pair on Sunday. And, you know, my first hope is to make sure that he's still on TV, right? Because if he fall out of contention, they're going to stop showing the Canadian pretty quick. But he was still relevant there. And then the back nine, he just fell apart. He bogeyed five of his last six holes, I believe, with a birdie mixed in there. So he cost himself a lot of money with his back nine. But it's still cool to see him near the leaderboard playing with John Rahm in the second last pair. That's a huge experience for Nick Taylor. But, you know, Aaron Rye is not a well-known player. The PGA Championship history, not recently, but over the course of time, it's kind of the one major where random dudes win. And he's kind of a random dude, but what he did was not random. What he did was spectacular to go 6-under over your last 10 holes on Sunday at a major. You eagle the ninth. You hit a 68-foot putt on 17. He was already going to win it, but to hit that is an exclamation point. And to be scoring so low when no one else around you is, and a lot of really good players can't make a putt, and you're knocking it down. I mean, he went out and won it. This might be his career pinnacle, right? He might not win another major. This might be it for him. But if it is, what a moment for Aaron Rye.
1: Well, and for players who use iron covers, so like club yes. covers on their irons, they feel there's some vindication today because for whatever reason, golf bros make fun of people who use iron covers. But this Aaron Rye is one of those people, and there's actually a pretty neat story there with, I guess his dad had to work hard to buy him clubs and wanted to make sure right. they were protected, so he continues to wear iron covers sort of to honor his family.
3: Yeah, I see that on the course sometimes, and I think, oh, okay. I don't think anything of it. I don't think it's like a taboo thing, but you and I, Brett, are not great golfers, so we are not in a position to maybe judge people that have iron covers. No, when he was a kid, his dad spent a lot of money on an expensive course. He would like his dad would clean them with oil and baby them, and that's why he wore two gloves as well, partially because it was cold in England golfing, and partially because he wanted to protect the golf clubs, and he just got used to wearing the two gloves. So he's out there wearing two black gloves and with iron head covers, and apparently it's one of the nicest guys on the course. So I don't know if this is going to inspire more people to go with iron head covers. I'm not going to do that because I don't like

0: Well, I don't know if it was a big upset, but it was one of the best games in a long, long time, right? Going into the postseason, everybody thought, all right, San Antonio and OKC, that might be the final, right? The West Final, if they meet, that's going to be cataclysmic because they're clearly the two best teams. It's the first time two teams had 62-plus regular season wins meeting in the playoffs since 1998, and they had five games the regular season. San Antonio won four of them, and the yes, the Thunder are the defending champs, but the Spurs have Victor Wembanyama, this unicorn 7'4" big man who last night had 41 points, 24 rebounds. They went to double overtime. He had a 30-foot three-pointer in the first overtime session to keep them alive. It was an incredible game. Spurs, I thought, had to win it because they are trying to pull off a bit of an upset. I wouldn't call it a sizable upset at all because they're two pretty even teams. And again, the Spurs beat them 4-5, but the OKC is the defending champs. And Shai Gilgeous-Alexander, named MVP, did not have a good game. And, you know, OKC, I thought, did not play well, and they still barely lost. So that one feels like it's going to be an epic 6-7 game series that will completely overshadow the Knicks and Cavaliers in the East's final.
1: Christian, thanks for joining us. Hope you enjoyed the long weekend, and we'll see you around the office.
0: Yeah. Goldeye's home opener tonight. We'll be doing the Sports Show live.
1: Oh, perfect.
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4: Weather is for St. Mary's Nursery and Garden Center, helping you grow beautifully at 2901 St. Mary's Road. Today, cloudy with a 30% chance of drizzle this morning, then 30% chance of showers this afternoon with a high of 9. Tonight, clearing this evening with a low of 0. Tomorrow, sunny, becoming a mix of sun and cloud near noon with a high of 17. And Thursday, cloudy with a 60% chance of showers and a high of 19. Right now, it's 4 at 680 CJOB.
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5: Let's say hello to the host of Connecting Winnipeg, Hal Anderson. Hi there, Hal.
6: Morning. We're going to start right after the news at 10 o'clock with inflation. The new numbers are in, and I want you to fill in the blank for me. Here's the question, or here's the sentence I want you to fill in the blank on, okay? I can't believe the price of blank. It's like the old game match. Was it called Match Game on TV with Gene Rayburn? Yeah, it was. Fill in the blank. So fill in. Listen, everything is more expensive now. Come on. But what's the last thing where you went, I cannot believe the price of blank, as we start with inflation this morning? The Ebola outbreak in Eastern Congo. Jason Kinderchuk, that is a name that you will remember from here on CJOB regularly during the pandemic. Well, he has been for years doing outbreak work in the Congo, on an outbreak in the Congo. And so he's going to join us at 10:30 as Ebola and hantavirus both in the news, especially over the long weekend. We're going to talk to the PC finance critic. Manitoba Tories want to raise the basic personal tax exemption. We'll get into that to kick off hour two of the show after 11 o'clock. Donald Trump has called off his latest threats of an attack on Iran. His approval rating has hit, for him, an all-time low, 37%. And after 11:30, because we missed our regular Monday session with her yesterday, Global News anchor Lisa Dutton after 11:30 this morning with some fun stuff. Connecting Winnipeg begins right after the news next at 10.
5: Thank you very much, Hal Anderson. Connecting Winnipeg is 10 until 12, followed by Jets at noon with Cam and Jim. Jim tells show 1 until 2, Mulrooney 2 until 4, and the news with Loren McNabb this week. La Productora is in for Richard Cluche.
4: Yeah,
5: it's 4 until 7.
4: We're getting into that time of year, hey?
5: The musical chairs.
4: Yeah, exactly.
5: The summer musical chairs. Yeah, I'm off Monday, Tuesday, because it's the King's Head Golf Tournament in support of Rossbrook House. So I thought, you know what? I'm just going to take the day off and the next day.
4: That's a vet move. Coming from experience.
5: Yes.
4: You know exactly what to do.
5: You kind of, golf vacations, and like, this is one day.
4: Yeah.
5: But have you ever taken a golf trip and then gone back to work the next day?
4: Oh, I've never had, because I'm terrified of that. Honestly, nothing scares me more than like the past few years. I've had a couple bachelor trips where we went on a golf trip and then came back, taking the Monday off every single time.
5: Good for you.
4: And I just, because those drives out the whole time, I'm just thinking, like, thank God I took Monday off.
5: Yep.
4: Because I don't know if I could do it. Like, I would probably just have to call in sick.
5: Oh, I didn't call in sick, but I learned the hard way. Always, you need at least one day to recover from those things. Especially as you get older, it doesn't get any easier. And, yeah, the idea of coming to work the next day makes me want to just move into a cabin in the middle of nowhere and hide there forever. That's all the time we've got on that happy note. It's McGarry and Rewicki. Brett McGarry with Tyson Rewicki and Jeff Forte and Master Control. Greg's back next week. We all say thank you for listening to CJOB. Noah Fuchs in for Sarah McCarthy. As Global News at 10, next.
3: When games are played, when there's a trade, sports news has been made. 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
17: Global news at 10 o'clock, I'm Noah Fuchs. An investigation is underway after a house fire in West Broadway claimed the lives of two people. Just before 5 a.m. on May 7th, Winnipeg police responded to a house fire in the 500 block of Langside Street. A 41-year-old man and a 43-year-old woman were found dead inside the home. The fire spread to a nearby vacant house, but no one else was hurt. Neighbor Ryan Glowowski alleged that the home was often active.
18: It's a troubled house, a lot going on there. They were cooking and selling drugs, and it was nonstop in and out people coming there.
17: Winnipeg police would not confirm if the home was previously known to them. The Major Crimes Unit is investigating the cause. Anyone with information about the incident is asked to contact the homicide unit. Meantime, the president of the Manitoba Nurses Union says relations between the union and the Canoe government leave a lot to be desired. Darlene Jackson says many of the promises the government made when it came into power never materialized.
16: When this government was elected, they promised collaboration. They promised to sit at a table with us and talk about solutions. And that really hasn't happened.
17: In light of this, Global News has put in a request for an interview with Manitoba's Health Minister, Azoma Azuguara. The Toronto Transit Commission and union have come to a tentative deal to avert a strike as the FIFA World Cup approaches.
19: The Toronto Transit Commission and QP Local 2 have reached a tentative labor agreement covering about 700 electrical, communications, and signal workers. The deal came after a potential strike or lockout deadline passed over the weekend without job action as both sides continued bargaining. TTC CEO Mandeep Lally called the agreement a one-year bridge deal that supports continued transit service and preparations for the upcoming FIFA World Cup. The agreement still needs ratification from union members and the TTC board, and details have not yet been released. David Augustine, The Canadian Press, Toronto.
17: The first World Cup game in Toronto and the first ever men's FIFA World Cup match on Canadian soil will take place on June 12th. Many Manitobans got their boats out on the water this long weekend for the first time this year, and one organization is reminding those enjoying the hobby that safety needs to be top of mind. The Canadian Safe Boating Council says life jackets are vital, as 80% of Canadians that drown while boating aren't wearing one. A safety check on your vessel before the first voyage is also important, and the council stresses you should be mindful of your alcohol intake. Council Chair Peter Hurd says blood alcohol rules are the same as driving, but there are additional factors to consider when boating. And a Victoria Day tradition continued at Assiniboine Park with the first pop-up Piper performance of the season yesterday. It's put on by the St. Andrews Society of Winnipeg and happens beside the Queen Victoria statue in the park's English Garden. This year, 18-year-old Matthew Owen Hunt got the honor of performing. Global News time is 10:03, news on the hour, on the half, and when it breaks on 680 CJOB.
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17: Cloudy, 30% chance of drizzle this morning, then a 30% chance of some showers this afternoon and a high of 9. Tonight, the low will get down to 0 and conditions will be clearing. Tomorrow, sunny, becoming a mix of sun and cloud near noon and a high of 17. Thursday, cloudy, 60% chance of showers, high of 19. Right now, it's 1 outside 680 CJOB.
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6: Good morning. I hope you had a great long weekend. Short work week. Only 4 episodes of this show, Connecting Winnipeg. 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And speaking of prices, inflation is up to 2.8%.
21: The cost of gasoline was 28.6% higher year over year in April as conflict in the Middle East disrupted global oil shipments. But that wasn't the only factor. Gas stations switched to costlier summer blends, and the removal of the consumer carbon price a year earlier skewed the annual price comparison higher. StatCan says falling prices for travel tours and a slowdown in rent inflation offset a jump in energy prices last month. Food inflation also cooled to 3.5% in April, as grocery items like chicken, coffee, and tea saw their pace of price increases slow. Michelle Zedekian, The Canadian Press.
6: So we'll get to food prices in a moment, and I want you to fill in the blank this morning. Here's the sentence, okay? I can't believe the price of blank. Everything is more expensive. I have probably said that sentence and filled in that blank many times just in the past few days. But what's the one thing lately where you go, I cannot believe the price of blank. All right, we're going to get to that. So national inflation up from 2.4% to 2.8%. Manitoba inflation tied for the top spot in the country. Nova Scotia and Manitoba number one at 4.3%. 5%. John McCallum, Professor Emeritus, Asper School of Business at the University of Manitoba, joins us off the top here. John, good morning. Hello, John.
0: Hi, Hal.
6: Ah, there he is. Okay, John McCallum. Couldn't hear you there for a moment. John, thanks for joining me. I mean, no surprise, I was looking at one survey of 10 economists like you, and they all figured that inflation last month would likely top 3%, so maybe 2.8% isn't as bad as it might have been.
0: Not as bad as the economists thought it would be, and I thought it would be higher, too. But, Hal, you're on to something when you ask the question, I can't believe the price of whatever. In their report today, Statistics Canada underlined two things that are affecting prices. One was the removal of the carbon tax last April, and the other was the temporary suspension of the federal fuel tax on April 20th of this year. This is a really tough time to get the inflation number right because you've got these other things happening, like they take this tax off, they put this tax on, they suspend this, and so on. And what you're doing is you're not asking a scientist what the price level is changing at. You're trying to say to people, what is happening to you? And I think, speaking personally, they say the inflation rate is 2.8%. So I would say I do go to stores, and I think in our house it's higher than 2.8 by a considerable amount. And Hal, I'll bet in your house you don't feel that the price of things at your place is only up 2.8% in the last year.
6: Right.
0: So,
6: yeah. No, you're right. And I mean, listen, 2.8%, that's what prices have increased year over year. But, you know, I said that we'd get to food prices. Thanks to our Kelly Moore sent this out. Sylvain Charlebois, the food professor, put this on his X feed. The top 20 food products that increased the most over the past year. And number one, cucumbers, 46% more. Whole chickens, 36% more. Sorry, 46% more for cucumbers. 34% more for whole chickens, 30% for tomatoes, beef up 27%, beef strip loin cuts 22%, celery 20%. I mean, we can keep going down the list. The top 20 all saw double-digit increases. Can you remember a time like this, John?
0: Well, I'm not exactly a spring chicken, so I remember the 1970s. I taught through that whole decade at the University of Manitoba, and prices were rising way faster than they are now. But your point of getting into individual items, like for somebody in the lower half of the population in terms of income, food, rent, and gasoline are a gigantic portion of what they spend. So looking at the consumer price index and saying it's X doesn't really get to what's happening to them. And that's what the fellow is doing with the looking at individual food items.
6: Right.
0: Individual food items like a chicken, that's a fairly common thing for people to have in their home. That's going up at a way faster rate than things that people never buy very much of. So consumer price index is not really a good guide of what's happening to Hal and John.
6: Mm-hmm. So at 2.8% nationally, have we hit the point now where the Bank of Canada has to seriously look at raising its key lending rate because the last adjustment, they held it steady?
0: Well, the bank's job solely, basically, is keeping your money worth what it used to be worth. And if they don't take that job on, I don't know who else will do it. So I think they should be looking at it. I think a very small increase of 0.25% would be a bit of a shock to the marketplace. I think that would be a good thing without affecting people in a very major way. But I think such a step would say, we are on it. We know we missed it 4.5 or 5 years ago when Hal and John started to talk. We know we were really late to the game. This time we are going to err on the side of being too fast on the trigger. And I think a couple of very small moves would say a lot to people and say a lot to business about what they are prepared to do.
6: Right.
0: And how, going back to the 70s, you know, you probably remember the 20% interest rates.
6: Well, I was going to ask you to get into the interest rates because we saw really high inflation, but we also saw very high interest rates. Now, I was a kid, but I remember my parents going through that.
0: Yes, indeed. And the rates were spectacularly high. And inflation ended up being crushed. But it wasn't the 20% interest rate that crushed inflation. It was the fact the man at the Federal Reserve, Paul Volcker, seemed almost like an interest rate madman in the sense that he was saying to the world, 20's not my limit. 20's just where I am now. If everybody doesn't back off on the prices, I'm not afraid of 25. I'm not afraid of 30. And it was the realization that a new sheriff was in charge of Western world monetary policy who wasn't scared by any rate that finally led to everybody capitulating.
6: Right. Hey, John, I've already got calls coming in here, but I just want to end with a quick thought and just get you to weigh in on this quick thought. I don't think the economy is doing better than I would expect it to do with tariffs and the war on Iran and everything that's going on. I mean, we're talking about inflation up a little bit, but overall, man, I am surprised the economy is doing as well as it is.
0: We're running at about 1%, which is probably better in these circumstances than you would expect. And of course, Hal, what that says is, that your feeling is important and accurate. What that says is a 0.25% over the next few months on interest rates is not really going to damage growth in the way that letting inflation get out of hand will damage growth because of what you'll have to do to interest rates down the road.
6: Right. John, thanks for this. Appreciate it.
0: Okay, Hal, have a good day. Bye.
6: All right. You too, John McCallum. Professor Emeritus Asper School of Business at the University of Manitoba. Let's get to the phones here. Christine, we're going to start with Christine at 780-6868. Good morning.
1: Good morning, Hal.
6: Hi.
1: Price of a bundle of green onions, $2.50.
6: Green onions. Okay, so you're going to fill in the blank here. So let me give you the sentence, Christine, and then you fill it
1: okay.
6: in. I can't believe the price of...
1: a bushel of green onions.
6: How much are you paying for green onions these days? I haven't bought any in a while.
1: $2.50.
6: Huh?
1: $2.50.
6: And what would the price have been a year ago or 2 or 3 years ago?
1: $1.50, $1.70.
6: Wow, like, so they've doubled.
1: It's insane. I got my, oh my God.
6: Yeah.
1: I like my green onions, but not at $2.50.
6: Well, I can't tell you how many times Jackie and I will go shopping, Christine, and I'll say, nope,
1: yeah.
6: not doing it. And I'll look at a price. I'll go, nope, I don't care. I'm a fan of that
1: exactly.
6: particular food, but I go, nope, I'm just not paying that.
1: Right. Like me and my honey would buy like 4 or 5 bushels and cut them all up and keep them in the fridge. But we buy one at a time now because
6: yeah. do what you got to do. And that's the other thing, too. Thanks, Christine. That's the other thing I want to ask you as you fill in the blank for me today. What's your best money-saving hack? What are you doing? What little trick are you doing? What tip have you got for us to save money? Thanks, Christine, for getting us going. Ed at 780-6868. Good morning.
2: Good morning. How are you today?
6: I'm good, Ed. You want to fill in the blank? I can't believe the price of...
2: Well, I'll tell you, there's two things. It's gas and meat. I was at Sobeys in Gimli on the weekend, and I saw you there, and I looked at two steaks, $74. That's insane. I walked away.
6: Yeah, that was at Sobeys in Gimli.
2: Yeah, were there. I saw you. You were looking at the meat.
6: Yeah. I was looking at the meat, too, Ed, and I saw a package of sirloin-tipped steaks that had been marked down, and I almost grabbed them, and even at $10 off or whatever it was, right? Cook them up today, use them today kind of thing. I still couldn't, get myself to the point where I would pay what they were asking.
2: You know, Hal, I'm the same way. I looked at those two steaks, and they were $74, and I said, oh, my God, I can't pay that kind of money. That's ridiculous.
6: Yeah. Yeah. Thanks, Ed. I got to run. Next time you see me, just come over and say hi. Okay. I'll get Heather on, and then everybody else is going to have to wait. We got to get a break in here. 780-6868. I love the calls are coming in, but we got to get a commercial break in. Heather, quickly, what did you want to say? You want to fill in the blank, or you just want to make a comment?
4: Just a comment. I work at Costco in Winnipeg, and I'll tell you, I know some people don't like to pay membership fees, but your basic membership is $65. Right now, you can get 12 English cucumbers for $9.99.
6: Yeah.
4: That's less than a dollar each. The lady was talking about green onions. We have a big thing of green onions for $5.99.
6: Mm. Heather, we go to Costco. Jackie and I go to Costco, and I've got the business account, right? So we get a little money back if we spend enough. Difficult as it is for some people to buy in bulk, because you still have to come up with more money, but you're absolutely right on the produce, the fruit, the vegetables, that fresh stuff, especially at Costco, the prices are excellent.
4: Yeah, and one thing you can do is split the cost with people.
6: Yep.
4: I've even been doing that with friends. I can't always eat 12 cucumbers, but I could eat 3 or 4 and split it, and that way it works out just as cheap. 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All you need is one person to get the Costco card. If other people can't afford it, they just go in and chip in on the price, and everyone saves money. Frozen steaks, fresh steaks. Sobeys is expensive. I love Sobeys. Their produce is great, but you got to have some money to shop at Sobeys.
6: Heather, thanks for calling. I got to take a break. 1019 at CJOB. We'll check the weather and be right back. More phone calls at 780-6868 and fill in the blank. Hal, I can't believe the price of blank. We'll be right back.
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6: 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Mostly cloudy today, 30% chance of drizzle this morning. Then this afternoon, same chance, 30% of a shower, high of 9. Clearing tonight, low 0. Tomorrow, mainly sunny, 17. That's better. Thursday, cloudy, 60% chance of showers and a high of 19. So I guess we'll enjoy tomorrow, sunny and 17. What's the current temperature outside, Jeff? I haven't got one in front of me here. Only 4 degrees right now? Come on.
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6: 1024. Inflation is up from 2.4% to 2.8% across the country. Here in Manitoba, we're tied with Nova Scotia for the highest inflation in the country, 4.3%. I'm having you fill in the blank today on Connecting Winnipeg. Hal, I can't believe the price of blank. Burton's been waiting on the line for a while. Burton, thanks for your patience. What's up?
30: I can't believe the price of life. What are we going to do, Hal? This is hard on everybody, especially for the people that work outside, Ron Paul's, myself. We're depending on this warm weather coming, and everyone's feeling the pinch, but no other than we're feeling the pinch so bad, it's just nuts.
6: Yeah, can't believe the price of life. Burton, you're absolutely, everything is, I just thought maybe we could focus in on one or two things, and then please share your best money-saving hack as well. What are you doing to save a buck or two? Maria, good morning. You want to fill in the blank?
31: I can't believe the price of lettuce.
6: Tell me about it.
31: Well, lettuce, a year ago, you could get a head of lettuce for $1.49. Now you're looking at $4.44 or more for a head of lettuce.
6: Yeah.
31: And I do have a hack. The lady that called with the green onions, first off, she kept saying a bushel. I think she meant a bunch.
6: A bunch, yeah.
31: Bushel, 34 pounds of onions.
6: Right, yeah. By the way, I just checked this. I just checked Sylvain Charlebois, the food professor's list of the top 20 food products that have increased the most in the past year. In at number 9, iceberg lettuce, 16.3%. Romaine lettuce, 13th on the list, at 13.5% since last year at this time.
31: Yeah, it is ridiculous. But the hack I have is for green onions. What you do is you get your green onions home and you cut up the green and use your green and you leave the white part with the root on, put it in a glass of water and put it somewhere in the sunshine, and let and the green will grow back. And you can keep using the green over and over.
6: Thanks, Maria. I want to get Ray on. I'm going to cut you short here. Hey, Ray, good morning.
0: Hi.
6: You want to fill in the blank?
0: Yeah, I can't believe the price Canadians are paying for Mark Carney and the Liberals.
6: Well, that's an interesting take on my question, yeah.
0: That's all I got to say. That's all.
6: All right, Ray. Thanks a lot. Well, you know, talking to, we'll head to the news here at 10:30. Talking to John McCallum there, the one thing we didn't touch on, you know, the Bank of Canada may have to raise interest rates to bring inflation down. The other way to bring inflation down is to get government to spend less money. And good luck with that. We're late for the news. The news next at 10:30, and then we are going to be back with Jason Kindrichuk. There's a name you know from the pandemic. We're going to talk about the Ebola outbreak in East Congo, and also a confirmed case of Hantavirus in BC, now here in Canada, after the news.

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10: Global news at 10:30, I'm Noah Fuchs. Defense Minister David McGuinty will be at the home base of the Canadian Forces Snowbirds team today in Moose Jaw, Saskatchewan. Speculation has swirled about the future of the aerial acrobatic squadron. Opposition Conservative MP Fraser Tolmie told Question Period air shows across North America are quietly being told this summer will be the Snowbirds' final season. McGuinty replied the team's aircraft fleet is approaching the end of its life, but the Snowbirds would continue performing as long as the planes remain safe. Nova Scotia and Manitoba tied for the provinces with highest annual inflation rates. Statistics Canada's latest provincial breakdown says both provinces saw their inflation rates rise to 4.3% in April. New Brunswick was close behind at 4.2%. The province with the lowest inflation rate was Ontario at 2.4%, closely followed by British Columbia at 2.5%. And Americans are looking back centuries for Canadian ancestors and hopes of getting Canadian citizenship for themselves. Ottawa recently removed the so-called first-generational limit on citizenship for people born outside of Canada to a Canadian citizen. Since then, documented requests from would-be citizens have swamped archives across the country. But an Immigration's Refugee and Citizenship Canada spokesperson warns distant Canadian ancestry alone does not make someone automatically eligible for citizenship. Global News Time is 10:31. News on the hour, on the half, and when it breaks on 680 CJOB.
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10: Cloudy out there today, 30% chance of some drizzle this morning, then a 30% chance of some showers this afternoon and a high of 9. Tonight things will be clearing with a low of 0. Tomorrow, a sunny one to start, then becoming a mix of sun and cloud near noon with a high of 17. Thursday, cloudy, 60% chance of showers, high of 19. Right now it's 4 at 680 CJOB. 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
12: My biggest concern about this outbreak is that we learned way too much, way too quickly for this to be anything but really bad.
13: All right, let's go to Eastern Congo, where the World Health Organization has declared an Ebola outbreak, public health emergency of international concern. And I saw those last three words on the weekend, and I thought, oh boy. Now, it's not a pandemic, but this is a big deal. 131 people dead, over 500 have Ebola, and we might have the perfect guest for this. Jason Kindrachuk, Associate Professor, Department of Medical Microbiology and Infectious Diseases at the University of Manitoba. Jason, good morning.
14: How you doing, Hal?
13: Good to talk to you again. Of course, you were a real regular on CJOB during the pandemic. I'll get the hantavirus because we've got a confirmed case in BC now. But let's start with Ebola. And you know what you're talking about when it comes to Ebola in Congo, don't you?
14: Yeah, unfortunately, I do. And really, the last, probably 9,620 hours, I think there's been a lot of PTSD from the time in West Africa during that epidemic, thinking about how that started and how quickly things expanded. We're all very, very concerned with the situation right now in Congo.
13: You've been doing outbreak work there from here for 3 or 4 years now, right?
14: Yeah, we've been on the ground with all of our MPOX work. So that, again, another public health emergency, international concern. So we've been all over DRC, both in a research and response capacity. We were in Lualaba, in fall of 2025 for the Ebola outbreak there. And then, of course, we have colleagues and teams that are involved in the current outbreak as well.
13: Okay, so as I said, when I saw of international concern, okay, so it's a public health emergency, according to the World Health Organization, but then I saw that last phrase of international concern, and I know there's no vaccine for this particular strain of Ebola, so calm my nerves here, Jason, or am I right to be worried?
14: Well, again, if you were to ask veterans of past outbreaks how they felt, I'm fairly certain that collectively everybody would be, we all have kind of that pucker factor going right now, right? Like, you see the cases rising and you know the situation in terms of the resource limitations in the region, the conflict in the region, the accessibility in the region, and you add up, the fact that we found out about the cases quite late. I think we're all looking at this and saying this is not typical, right? So if there's any sense of optimism I have, the folks in Congo that are either frontline responders or who are healthcare workers that have worked on Ebola outbreaks in the past, they are the leading experts on this, right? They understand this disease better than anybody else in terms of containment. They've had to, right? They've had to learn just by kind of being thrown into these situations, and they've done that valiantly. The situation, though, I think this time around, very different. We have two licensed vaccines that have been deployed in the past. Those are for a different species of Ebola virus. So there's 6 species. The one that we always think about is Ebola virus Zaire. That's the typical one. This is Ebola Bundibugyo. We've only seen a couple of outbreaks in the past, much smaller certainly in size than what we're seeing now. And we don't know if the licensed vaccines will provide cross protection. So a lot of people have been vaccinated. We can get vaccines out, but we don't know if the vaccines are actually going to be able to provide protection in individuals. So for us right now, we're kind of back to where West Africa started, of saying, okay, we don't have any therapeutics. We've got to get cases contained and people contained, and we have to do it quickly.
13: One thing I think that's got people maybe paying more attention to this than they normally would is the fact that the World Cup is coming up. And players from Congo, I was just reading this morning, are going to be based in Houston. So we've got, you know, a major world event where there's going to be a lot of travel. Some people from that part of the world will be traveling to North America. Is that adding concern?
14: Well, you know, I think from a public perception perspective, there is. But again, from an optimistic standpoint, or, you know, trying to kind of put a bit of relaxation on this, DRC, Congo, is a huge country, right? We have to think it's like around a third the size of Canada in terms of landmass. Much of that area of the region is largely, you know, inaccessible. Just the roads are not great, and trying to get in and out is not easy. So the major centers like Kinshasa, we have not seen cases so far there. Well, hopefully that holds. Most of the folks that are going to be traveling from the World Cup are likely not going to be from very rural regions, certainly not the areas where this outbreak is occurring. And we also have, you know, heightened surveillance and vigilance right now looking for people that might be traveling from those regions that become symptomatic. This disease also doesn't transmit until people are symptomatic. So, you know, we've gone through this before with West Africa. We had a couple of cases in the U.S. Those got identified pretty quickly. We didn't see ongoing transmission in the communities. So we can do this as long as we're vigilant.
13: Okay, good. Well, I feel a little better having talked to you now. What did you call it, the pucker effect? Because I think we all had the pucker effect. I think we all had that pucker effect when we heard about hantavirus, too. And now we've got a confirmed case in B.C. Let's switch to hantavirus. What can you say about that?
14: Yeah, you know, I think obviously the last few weeks, again, if people were to see my emails and Teams messages and WhatsApp messages, it's been off the, you know, kind of like completely off the grid in terms of how large it is. We weren't expecting Andes virus, right? You suddenly hear about sickness on a boat, and people are getting sick very, very quickly. Immediately my mind went back to early 2020 I remember the cruise ships, right? But thankfully, we were very quickly able to identify what this was. It's Andes virus. We have requisite experts within Argentina and Peru and Chile and South America that deal with this virus. Certainly for the people that were on the boat, very, very concerning situation. We're still trying to figure out exactly what contacts were like between there. You know, we haven't seen, again, that broad community transmission from the virus, and the limited data that we have from South America doesn't suggest that we're going to see rampant human-to-human transmission. So I think it's, you know, we're dealing with a virus we don't have a vaccine for, but at the same time, it's all about early case identification, containment, getting diagnostics out to people, making sure people have access to those and access to resources. So unfortunate situation, but, for people that work on infectious diseases, this is unfortunately kind of what we do, right? You don't want to have it in this rapid succession, but here we are.
13: You know, I'm glad you were able to join me today, Jason. I really do appreciate it. I know how busy you are because I thought I got to get Jason on because I'm reading these stories. I'm hearing about hantavirus, Ebola, and you're right. You know, here we are, 6 years later, right? But we're still, we still are suffering from the trauma of that pandemic and the mixed messaging at the time. I really do think officials did their best. I know not everybody agrees with me on that. I think they learned things about the virus 6 years ago or whatever it was as we went along. In hindsight, yeah, some things could have been done different, but we're never going to forget that pandemic. No. And it affects us to this day.
14: Absolutely. And you know what, prior to the pandemic, for folks like myself and others, you know, the West African Ebola epidemic, that was the same thing for us. Like I carry still a lot of that weight. So, you know, when I got those messages, you know, the middle of the night Thursday from Africa CDC of what was going on, it throws you back into that in an instant. The biggest thing for me is trying from my side to be able to get information out to people to say, here's what we know, here's what we don't know. We're learning in real time, but we have people that are requisite experts in this that are helping facilitate the work that we're doing.
13: Jason, thanks for your time. Appreciate it.
14: Always appreciate it, Hal. Thank you.
13: Jason Kinderchuk, Associate Professor of Medical Microbiology and Infectious Diseases at the University of Manitoba. So I don't know about you, but I am definitely, after talking to Jason, feeling, listen, it's horrific what's happening in East Congo with Ebola. And the Hunta virus, I mean, my wife will never, ever get on a cruise ship. I mean, long before this latest story about Hunta virus on a cruise ship, that's how she felt. She sees them as floating petri dishes. And let's face it, it kind of feels like that, right, sometimes when you hear about these stories. So I'm feeling a little less concerned after talking to Jason. Yeah, these are serious situations. But again, you know, when I saw the World Health Organization declare an Ebola outbreak in Eastern Congo as a public health emergency of international concern, I got concerned. I want to switch gears back to the price of things. New inflation numbers are in. Foodflation is at 3.5%. National inflation, the new number, 2.8%. That's what it was last month compared to 2.4%. The month before, so up 0.4%. Manitoba inflation tied for top spot. We're tied with Nova Scotia for the worst inflation in the country at 4.3%. And I want you to fill in the blank. Hal, I can't believe the price of blank. 780-6868. Phone lines are open on this again. Graham's on the line right now. Let's get Graham on, then we'll take a break and bring on more phone calls here. Hey, Graham.
15: Hey, how's it going?
13: Good. You want to fill in my blank?
15: Yes, I do. Car.
13: Okay, let me do this properly then.
15: Okay, all right.
13: Hal, I can't believe the price of...
15: new cars.
13: Yes.
15: It's ridiculous, the price. You know, even if you're looking for used cars, what they want. It's crazy. And tips for shopping, yeah, you know what, save up. Go to places like Costco, do a little bulk and freeze, and, you know, you save some money that way.
13: If you can, Graham, and I point out that a lot of people can't pay, you know, you have to pay more to buy more, right? Might be a better deal, but you do have to pay more, and some people just aren't in a position to do that. Hey, Graham, I'm glad you called in about the price of cars. Okay, now this is a U.S. story, okay? And for a long time, we've talked about, you know, will home ownership ever be attainable for the average person? And now it's getting to the point where new car ownership ever be a possibility for people? And this, again, is a story this morning out of the U.S., all right? But listen to this.
16: As nice as the ad sounds,
17: 0% financing for up to 60 months on all Chevy Silverados.
16: Car ownership has become too expensive for nearly 4 out of 10 Americans. They tell LendingTree that rising fixed costs, including loan payments and car insurance, make owning a car a luxury they cannot afford. A long-held rule of thumb is that your monthly auto loan payments should be no more than 10% of your income. But many car owners say that's impossible, with the average new car costing just under $50,000 and car insurance costs surging 37% since 2021, not to mention the price of gas. Sherry Preston, ABC News.
13: Now, Graham, I think the average price of a new vehicle in Canada is actually over 50 grand. That story out of the U.S. says just under 50 grand. But remember when homes used to be 50 grand? I mean, of course you're not going to be, many people are not going to be able to own a new car at that price.
15: Yeah, oh, exactly. We just bought ourselves, we were looking for a truck, and we actually went to a Hyundai Santa Cruz because it was half the price of getting, say, a Ford F-150 or a Silverado. It's ridiculous.
13: I'm driving a 2013 Ford Flex, and I don't intend on getting anything newer until that one dies.
15: Great. That's great. Might as well.
13: Yeah, ride it till it dies. Thank you, Graham. Yep. Appreciate it. All right, Rick, come on in here. 780-6868. We'll take a couple of calls before a break. Hey, Rick.
18: Hey, Hal. Just wanted to touch base with you because the price of making poor decisions right now is also incredibly high.
13: Boy, that's a good one. Yeah.
18: I work in a industry, roofing, that is very expensive.

0: Now, we lost money last year.
1: Right.
0: You know what I mean? So it's not.
1: No,
0: like
1: it's a good point,
0: money.
1: Rick. Yeah, be smart about the money you spend and don't necessarily go for that crazy deal because it might be a terrible deal. Dorothy, good morning. Hi.
2: Hi, mine's kind of piddly compared to the rest, but asparagus blows me away.
1: Okay, so tell me your story on the price of asparagus.
2: Well, we had company Sunday for supper, and I thought, oh, I'll splurge. One of those little containers with elastics on them, $11. Come on.
1: Come on. Let me look and see if asparagus is on this list of Sylvia and Charlebois, the food professor's list of the top 20 foods that have risen in price the most over the past year. You know what? Asparagus is not on there. And I've heard other broccoli is, celery is, cucumbers. Cucumbers number one, actually. Cucumber price is up 46%. Over a year, but I have not seen asparagus is not on the list, but I have heard other people say that.
2: Yeah, and the thing is, you snap half of it off.
1: Right. Half of it's garbage, right?
2: You should start doing that in the store.
1: Yeah, well, we'll see how long that lasts. Dorothy, thanks for the call. Teresa, come on in here. Hi, good morning.
3: Good morning, Hal. I can't believe the price of chocolate chips.
1: Yes, somebody, was that you that sent me saying $7.99 for a bag of chocolate chips for your baking?
3: No, that was not me, but us, the people that like to make cookies, you know, holy crap. At Costco, I believe I used to pay, I think, at most $20 for their brand there, and now it's like $35. I think it was $39.40.
1: Yeah. Let me see if chocolate is on Sylvain Charlebois' list. No, almonds are on there. Coffee is on there. I've had a few. I haven't even got to the text messages yet. There's lots of text messages coming in. Coffee's up 19% year over year. Thanks for the call, Teresa. Rui, I gotta end it with Rui. I know this is Rui from Nothing But Tech up at 1960 Main Street. And Rui, I already know what you're gonna say, so I'm gonna give you the line here. You fill in the blank. Hal, I can't believe the price of
4: computer parts. They're ridiculous.
1: How much is RAM now?
4: Oh, it's quadrupled in price. It's even higher than quadrupled. There's no stop to how high it can go.
1: Mm-hmm. Yeah, driven in large part by AI, the demand for more RAM for AI. Rui, I got to leave it there. Thanks a lot for the call, pal. Appreciate it. All right, 10:50, 10 to 11. Quick break. We'll check the weather if we have time for another call or two. Grab a line, 780-6868. Fill in the blank here. I can't believe the price of blank as inflation is up this morning. Manitoba's inflation, the worst in the country, tied with Nova Scotia. We'll be right back.
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12: 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Cloudy today. 30% chance of a shower. High 9. 0 tonight, clearing off to a sunny day tomorrow and a high of 17. Thursday, the temp's going to hang in there. 19 for a high Thursday, but cloudy and 60% chance of showers. 4 degrees right now.
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12: 10:55, 5:2, the news at 11 o'clock with Noah Fuchs. We got a couple of callers here. We'll make it fast. Bruce, good morning. You want me to give you the line so you can fill in the blank?
13: You bet.
12: Okay, here we go. I can't believe the price of...
13: automobile repairs.
12: Yes. Tell me your story.
13: My daughter went to get her car fixed at a dealership, and they quoted her $970 to change the rear brake pads and rotors. And I said, forget it. I said, forget it, because I'm a millwright. So I said, I'll get the parts for you. Brake pads and rotors for their back end come to $220.
12: So that's over $700 for labor to put some back brakes in. Wow. Bruce, thanks for the call. Yeah. I want to get Pat on. Pat, good morning. Hi.
14: Yes, good morning, Al.
12: Hi.
14: I have to agree with the previous caller about the price of asparagus.
12: Mm.
14: It was a talk that I made for about 3 days about the price of asparagus. I paid $9.96. I actually have the bill because I was just there on Friday for a pound of asparagus.
12: Yeah.
14: It was like, oh my gosh, that's $10. And there wasn't really, you know, you only get so much, a handful.
12: Yeah.
14: So again, I can see where that pinch is there because I hope that comes down in price. But like, again, price of lettuce and that is just out of the roof. And,
12: yeah.
14: You know,
12: thanks, Pat. Thanks for the call. I appreciate it. I got to run. The news is next at 11 o'clock. I'm late for a break. Noah Fuchs has all the info for you. We're going to kick off hour two of the show with the PC finance critic. The Tories in Manitoba want to raise basic personal tax exemption, and that would save you a significant amount of money, but will it happen? We'll find out after the news.
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18: Global news at 11 o'clock, I'm Noah Fuchs. The federal government says the Canadian Forces Snowbirds team is being grounded until the early 2030s while its aging planes are replaced. It says the modern CT-157 Siskin II aircraft will take over for the CT-114 Tudor jets. Defense Minister David McGuinty is set to announce details today at the team's home base, 15 Wing Moose Jaw in Saskatchewan. The team's Tudor planes were introduced in the 1960s. The Snowbirds, formed in 1971, have performed at thousands of air shows and will continue to be based in Moose Jaw. Life was 2.8% more expensive in Canada last month, mainly thanks to higher gas prices lifted by the U.S. war in Iran. Statistics Canada says the cost of gasoline was 28.6% higher year over year last month. Conflict in the Middle East disrupted global oil shipments, but eliminating the carbon tax, the carbon price last year has skewed the annual price comparison higher. Stats Can says an 11% annual price drop for travel tours in April and a slowdown in rent inflation nationally helped offset rising energy costs. Meantime, a new study says one in five pregnant people in Ontario were not properly screened for syphilis, a preventable disease that can be fatal when passed from mother to baby.
19: Data published in the Canadian Medical Association Journal examined health administrative data for more than 550,000 pregnancies in Ontario between 2018 and 2023. It found more than 44,000 pregnant people were not screened for syphilis with a blood test when they should have been in the first trimester or at the initial prenatal visit. Data shows the sooner syphilis is diagnosed and treated in pregnancy, the less chance there is of adverse outcomes. The consequences of missed or late screenings can include miscarriage, stillbirth, preterm birth, developmental delay, blindness, and deafness. Naira Ahmed, The Canadian Press.
18: Three off-duty Toronto police officers on vacation in Barcelona have been charged, although the service would not provide details on the accusations. Several Spanish media sites say they were arrested in the alleged sexual assault and assault of a sex worker in Barcelona. Toronto police would not confirm the accusations, saying the cases are before the courts. The officers have not been identified, but all will be suspended from duty. And a biotech company aiming to resurrect lost creatures says it has hatched live chicks in an artificial environment. Colossal Biosciences says 26 baby chickens were born from a 3D printed structure that mimics an eggshell. Colossal previously announced it had genetically engineered living animals to resemble extinct species, including mice with long hair like the woolly mammoth. Independent scientists say the technology lacks some components to be truly considered an artificial egg, and they think reviving extinct beasts is likely impossible. Global News Time is 11:03. 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
18: Cloudy with a 30% chance of some drizzle this morning, then a 30% chance of some showers this afternoon and a high of 9. Tonight things will be clearing with a low of 0. Tomorrow sunny, becoming a mix of sun and cloud near noon and a high of 17. Thursday cloudy, 60% chance of showers and a high of 19. Right now it's 5 at 680 CJOB. 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
12: Thank you very much, Noah. Noah in for Sarah at the news desk today. We'll get to some of the text messages and emails that are coming in. Just haven't had time for them because we've had so many live phone calls. Love the live calls. And remember, if for whatever reason you can't call in live during the show from 10 to noon, you can always leave me a message on my hotline, Hal's Hotline 774-TALK. 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All right, we're going to kick off hour two of the show now with the MLA for Midland and the PC finance critic, Lauren Stone. Lauren, good morning.
25: Good morning. Thanks for having me on your show, Hal.
12: Thanks for doing this. Before we get to your party's desire to increase the basic personal tax exemption, your reaction to Manitoba tying with Nova Scotia with the highest inflation in the country at 4.3% this morning.
25: Yeah, that's right. You know, Manitobans are under such significant cost of living pressures right now. As we saw with the latest CPI numbers today, Manitoba has the highest inflation rate in April. We have the highest food inflation. And this is exactly why we're bringing a proposal like increasing the basic personal exemption forward to really help Manitobans who need it the most right now.
12: So explain your plan here, because I personally think this is a great way to help people, especially the ones who really need it. Explain your proposal, your plan.
25: Yeah, for sure. So our proposal that we announced, it was a couple months ago now, is to increase the basic personal exemption to $30,000. So what that means is Manitobans will not pay provincial income tax on their first $30,000 that they earn. So in Manitoba, we have a basic personal exemption currently at $15,580. And so that was almost doubled when the previous PC government was in power. And now we're looking to double it again. And so what that returns to a individual is around $1,500 in savings a year, or for a dual income family, that's $3,000 a year. And so it's not just the tax credit or rebate. Those are extra dollars that come back onto your paycheck every single month. And those are dollars that Manitobans really need to have in their pockets right now. You know, we already talked about the inflation numbers, food inflation, gas is high, utilities are increasing, property taxes are the highest we've seen historically, and over 50% of Manitobans are reporting they're within $200 of insolvency. So that $3,000 can go a really long way in helping Manitoba families and their household budgets.
12: Right. You're not in power. You're not in government. And so what are the chances of getting the Wabkinew NDP government to go along with this or something like this?
25: Yeah, so we're trying to do that right now. We've put out a call to the NDP to compromise with us and essentially meet us halfway. So they did table their budget bill. We call it BITSA. It's a bit of a mouthful. It's the Budget Implementation and Tax Statutes Amendment Act. And the NDP are hoping to have that passed this spring. But what we've said is come to the table with us and compromise by increasing the basic personal exemption in line with that of Alberta and Saskatchewan, which is just under $21,000, and will help bring their bits of vote to a vote this spring. And so we've put out the call to compromise. We're willing to come to the table on this because we believe that Manitobans deserve and need real, meaningful tax relief, especially right now.
12: How long could you delay that vote, though? How long could your party delay that vote? Would that impact the cut in the PST on groceries?
25: No, it won't. So government is, the NDP is in majority. They can pass their PST cut on groceries when they want. It's been done before. You know, Greg Selinger increased the PST without passing BITSA. Brian Pallister decreased the PST without needing BITSA. And Mark Carney's done it as well. The reality is that they are in majority and they can do what they want. And let's just remember how that much of the food at the grocery store is already PST exempt, right? So this is only on a very small amount. And we think that Manitobans need that much more in savings right now because of the cost of living pressures. So the NDP, they did not table BITSA in time for it to pass this spring. So that's on them. You know, they know
12: we now know then it will not pass this spring.
25: They will need our help in order to make that happen. Because they didn't hit the date that's required to pass it this spring, it technically would be held over until fall. So they need our help to do that. So that's where we're saying, and we've put out the call to them numerous times, that we're willing to come to the table. We are willing to compromise. We believe that we need to increase the basic personal exemption to $30,000. That's what we are committed to as the PC party. We understand the NDP has other priorities right now. So let's compromise and let's go up a third. Let's just get us in line with Saskatchewan and Alberta.
12: I don't think many Manitobans would complain about this because we're just today talking like they're filling in the blank on my line today. I can't believe the price of blank. And I mean, I can't even keep up with the text messages that are coming in. People are feeling taxed to death. And they can't afford many families can't afford to put food on their table right now.
25: Right, exactly. And, you know, as I had mentioned, when you have over 50% of Manitobans reporting that they are within $200 of insolvency, that they cannot afford to pay off their debts, that's deeply concerning. And then you have all these layers and cost pressures that are being placed on Manitobans. You know, food prices, gas prices, utilities, our hydro rates are increasing, our property taxes. You know, it's just one thing after another. And to a certain point, Manitobans can't take anymore.
12: Hey,
25: and
12: Lauren,
25: that's what we're starting to see.
12: Good question I'm getting questions from listeners now. So Grant says in a text message, Hal, I agree with the PC proposal. However, if it did happen, would they still try and hold the NDP to their promise to balance the budget? That revenue has to come from somewhere. Good point from Grant.
25: Yeah, for sure. So, you know, balanced budgets, I'm a conservative. I believe in balanced budgets. That's important. And it's all about choices. And when you're in government, you have to make some choices. And so, you know, one of the things, when Manitobans have more money in their pocket, they will be able to spend that into the economy, right? You know, maybe that's, if they have that extra $3,000 a year, each household budget is different. You know, some might need that to pay for their property taxes or food or gas. For other families, that might be a decision to send their kids into sports or summer camp, or it could be that extra, you know, pizza night out or movie night out that could infuse money back into the economy. But really where government can find those savings is through government waste. You know, so we've seen the federal government under Mark Carney do this. We're seeing other provinces doing this, is really looking at the bloated bureaucracy that we have. And so we've seen the number of bureaucracy hires more than double between 2020 and 2024, predominantly.
12: And I don't know what the number is. I don't know what the number is, but many of them are making six figures.
25: Well, that's right. And that's actually over $100,000. And that's contributing to well over $5 billion in salary costs, right? So this is exactly why other provinces and the federal government are looking at how to reduce that government waste. And, you know, I don't want to discount streamlining red tape as well within the bureaucracy, streamlining economic development projects. That can go a really long way. While also reducing costs to internal government processes as well.
12: So, Lauren, you know, unfortunately, Lauren, my time's up. I got to leave it there. Thanks for coming on. I appreciate it.
25: Thanks so much for having me, Hal. It was great to chat.
12: Lauren Stone, MLA for Midland and the PC Finance Critic, getting a lot of reaction to this by text at 780-6868. You know what? Let me go through a few of these. We'll take a break. We'll check the weather. It's 11:15, quarter after 11. And when we come back, I'll get to a few of the text messages. And I really, truly can't keep up on the ones that are talking about the price of whatever, right? Fill in the blank today. My sentence is, I can't believe the price of blank. People are filling in the blank. So I'm just going to, I normally set aside the text messages that I want to get on the air. I'm just going to kind of scroll through them and get to as many as I can because they're pouring in at 780-6868. We'll be right back.
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8: All right, the forecast at 11:20, 20 after 11. For Ron Paul Garden Center, Winnipeg's number one Barkman concrete dealer, big enough to serve, small enough to care, 2641 St. Mary's Road. Cloudy today, 30% chance of a shower, high of just 9 degrees. Zero tonight, sunny, and 17 tomorrow. Thursday, cloudy, 60% chance of showers, and a high of 19 on Thursday with that cloud and a good chance of showers. Right now, we're up a degree to 5.
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8: 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New inflation numbers are out. We're paying more for everything. Seems like it. I'm asking you to fill in the blank, and you're doing a great job of that. I can't believe the price of blank. And also taking your best money-saving hacks as well at 780. 6868. Let me just scroll through these text messages that are coming in. Whipping cream. Can't believe the price of whipping cream, Hal. $7 a liter. What else have we got here? People seem to like the idea of increasing the basic personal tax exemption, but most of them also say, but then, you know, that's going to mean less money. And so, but I kind of agree with the PC finance critic. Well, you're in government, make tougher choices. But again, I'm kind of a fiscal conservative when it comes to that. That's just me. Linda in North Kildonan says, Hal, at Save on Foods, Canadian asparagus, $4.99 a pound. Got a bit over a pound, so it was $5.21. Keep an eye on sale prices. You may have to go to stores you don't usually go to, but of course also have to consider the price of gas. Is it worth traveling for the savings? Yeah, my dad had that down to a science. He was the best at that. Him and his buddy Earl, that was their thing when they kind of retired. Him and his buddy Earl on Saturdays, they go for the cheapest breakfast they could find. Best breakfast, cheapest breakfast, best bang for your buck. And then they would spend their day traveling around, but they knew, well, we can't go there. Little better price, but we're going to have to spend whatever on gas. And so, yeah, they didn't, had that, as I said, all figured up. Here's somebody else. Sean says, price of whipping cream. Can't believe it. Asparagus. Kat in Gimli says, we've had a few calls about asparagus. Kat says, asparagus is always expensive, but you get it a lot cheaper in the spring. Locally grown asparagus. Okay, there's a bit of a money-saving tip. Hal, Can't believe the price of grapes. Don't even get me started on grapes. One of my favorite things to eat. And I just can't do it sometimes. I have to wait for them. You know, I'm kind of fussy what I want my grapes to look like and taste like. And I'm like, I like them crunchy, right? And big. And yeah, the price just sometimes I won't pull the trigger on it. Sharon says, how the price of tea is outrageous. Used to pay $9.99 for my tea. Now it's $14.99. Tomatoes, somebody says. Can't believe the price of tomatoes. Coffee. Hal, my hack is buy a whole loin and cut it into steaks. That, I know a few people that do that. Go to Costco or wherever and get the whole thing and then cut it into steaks, although I don't think it's cheap doing it that way as it once was, but still probably cheaper. Hal, I bought one of those cheap rotisserie chickens, salt-laden, mushy piece of crap, threw it out so much for a deal. Well, right, and sometimes the deal isn't a deal, so you have to be careful. Yeah, I mean, so I've had those rotisserie chickens where they're fantastic, and then you get them the next time and not so much. You want a quick trick on how to get all the meat off that rotisserie chicken? You just put it in a big Ziploc bag and you give it a nice massage. And before you know it, all the bones are out and all the meat is off the bones. There you go. I learned that on social media. Hal, I've learned to freeze a lot of my produce. Superstore had celery on for $1.99. So I chopped it up and froze it. I do the same with green onion. Somebody else was telling me the other day with celery, you can bring it back to life. Just cut off a little bit of the bad end and put it in water, and it just kind of comes back to life again. So, I don't know. You might want to give that a try. Let me squeeze in a quick call here from my hotline. 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I want to squeeze one. I love the live calls, but I want to squeeze one in here from my hotline at 774-TALK. Here we go.
9: Hi, Hal. This is Lionel. My comment is on all the smokers out there. I just followed a pickup truck that was butting his cigarette out the window. And then at the end, when he was obviously done, he tossed his lit cigarette butt out the window.
8: Oh, boy.
9: And I don't know about anybody else, but that really bothers me when I see that. The world is not your ashtray. And I'm wondering if that bugs anybody else. Thank you, Hal.
8: Thank you, Lionel. Listen, and I think Lionel's getting at the fact that it bugs him that the, you know, I mean, it's a half a cigarette or a bit of a cigarette. The butt of a cigarette is garbage. And Lionel doesn't like the fact that the thought I had was that lit cigarette butt and even the ashes as the guy is driving down the road. I mean, that, you know, we talk about dry conditions and grass fires and wildfires. I mean, come on, let's be smarter than that. Both my parents were smokers, so I have a lot of patience for smokers. I know how difficult it is to give up that habit, even when you really, really want to. But Lionel's right. Don't do it because it's garbage, and don't do it because it could potentially be dangerous with dry conditions. All right, there. I got one of the messages in from my hotline. Keep them coming. I'm getting all kinds of great messages at 774-8255, 774-TALK. We're going to take a break for the news at 11:30. Noah Fuchs at the news desk for Sarah McCarthy this morning. And right after the news, because we didn't get to talk to her yesterday, it was a holiday yesterday, we'll talk to her today. Global News anchor Lisa Dutton after the news.

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22: Good morning, I'm Noah Fuchs. Higher gas prices driven mainly by the war in Iran pushed Canada's annual rate of inflation up to 2.8% in April. But it wasn't the only culprit, as April also saw gas stations switch to more expensive summer gasoline blends. Meanwhile, Ottawa's decision to remove the consumer carbon price a year earlier skewed the annual price comparison higher. Prices for clothing and footwear rose 2% in April, while food inflation eased to 3.5%. Meantime, more Americans say owning a car is a luxury they just can't afford. A new study by LendingTree finds nearly 4 in 10 Americans are being priced out of car ownership. The problem is the rising cost of cars, with a new car's sticker price averaging just under $50,000. Car insurance costs have also surged 37% in the past 5 years, and that doesn't even take into account the price of gas. And one of the most prominent business leaders in Atlantic Canada has died after a battle with cancer at the age of 71.
0: Robert Irving was the co-CEO of J.D. Irving Limited with his brother, Jim Irving. His family, one of the wealthiest in Canada, has controlled the firm since its founding in the 1880s. The company employs about 20,000 people across sectors such as agriculture, forestry, and shipbuilding. A family spokesperson said last year that Irving had successful surgery for cancer in July, but did not specify the type of cancer. Devin Stevens, The Canadian Press.
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22: Cloudy. 30% chance of some drizzle this morning. Then a 30% chance of some showers this afternoon and a high of 9. Tonight, clearing with a low of 0. Tomorrow, sunshine in the forecast, becoming a mix of sun and cloud near noon and a high of 17. Thursday, cloudy, 60% chance of showers and a high of 19. Right now, it's 5 at 680 CJOB. 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
10: Thank you very much, Noel. Final half hour. Jets at noon coming up. We might have time for a few phone calls at 11:45 in about 15 minutes if you want to grab a line and fill in the blank. Hal, I can't believe the price of blank. New inflation numbers are in. National inflation up from 2.4 to 2.8%. Manitoba inflation, the worst in the country, tied with Nova Scotia at 4.3%. And we're also getting some pretty good money-saving hacks today as well at 780-6868, Hal at CJOB.com. I'm sure there will be some messages, too, to my hotline, 204-774-8255. 774-TALK, my hotline brought to you by Sonic Boom Networks. 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All right, joining us now. Normally it would be on a Monday, but it's Tuesday because yesterday, Monday, was a holiday. So we'll do it today. Lisa Dutton, Global News Anchor, good morning.
23: Good morning, and I would again like to reiterate every weekend should be a long weekend.
10: Yes. How was your long weekend?
23: You know what? It was quiet, but in such a good way. You know, the kids kept busy. We were just home. I had to get caught up at home. And so that was good. I was productive, and I took in my first ever Sea Bears game, which was interesting.
10: Oh,
23: yeah.
10: About 8,000 people there for that, I think.
23: Yeah, it was a big crowd. And, you know, it's neat because you walk in and you realize, like, the basketball court is a lot smaller than the ice surface.
10: Mm-hmm.
23: So that was the first, okay, this is different. But, yeah, it's a different vibe than, you know, a Jets game or a Moose game. There's a lot of, like, mingling around. I like it. I enjoyed it. It was a good time. Yeah.
10: Yeah. Well, producer Jeff Fortune and I were talking off air. He was at the lake. I was as well. Jackie and I went up. And I think Jackie and I survived for about 15 minutes on the deck with our hot chocolates. And then we went, okay, let's get back inside. It would have been a great day for a fire. Jackie's not a big fan of the fire. But anyhow, so we did get outside for a little bit. And it was just nice being at the lake.
23: Yes. And I'm looking ahead in the forecast. And you have to look like a little further ahead. It looks like on the horizon is some 30 degree heat finally. So,
10: oh, well, what are you seeing? When are you seeing 30?
23: I'm looking deep on my phone, like,
10: oh, okay,
23: beyond this point next week.
10: Oh yeah. Next Tuesday, they say maybe 30, right?
23: Yeah. Next Tuesday, Wednesday, Thursday.
10: Yeah. Mm-hmm. Yeah. Okay. All right. Well, that's, you know, it can't come fast enough if you ask me. Anything else on your mind? What's going on with you?
23: You know, it was interesting. You were talking about the money-saving tips, right?
10: Yes.
23: And I have Instagram. That's kind of like my social media of choice. And I follow a lot of stores. I follow a lot of, I guess you would call them fashion influencers. And so every time I look at Instagram, I'm being inundated with things that are curated to me that I really want. Mm. It's like always browsing, right? And the other day, it was so random. This girl came across my feed and she was just doing a little rant. And she was just like, you don't need it. You don't need it. It's not going to make you happy. You don't need the buttercup yellow sweater. You don't need the new high heels. You don't need the new, you know, makeup of the week that's been released. You don't need it. It's not going to make you happy. And she just, it was like this little mantra. Yeah. And I thought, what a, like, I need this to cross my feed five times a day. Really?
10: I feel like, when I was a kid, right, I would say, Dad, no, we can't afford it, or, you know, whatever.
23: Yeah.
10: Just no, because I said so. There was never an explanation.
23: But
10: it was often because we didn't have any money or very much money. And I think people are talking, giving themselves that talk now, right? It's like,
23: yes.
10: No, you don't need it. We don't have the money for that.
23: And I should have saved it is what I should have did and just watched it occasionally, because her message just was that. It's like that rush that you get when you click purchase and you get it and you like it for 5 minutes and then it goes to the back of the closet with everything else. I have a lot of stuff like that. So just taking that moment and be like, this isn't not what I need in my life.
10: Yeah.
23: I need to go and, you know, go for a walk, do something else.
10: I have been going to bed early. Like, I can't believe I'm saying this because I've always been a bit of a night hawk, right?
23: Mm-hmm.
10: But I go to bed 9:30, some nights 9 o'clock, right? Because I'm up early. I've always done that. But then I'm exhausted. By the time I'm done the show, I'm exhausted. I'm trying to get to bed earlier, and then I'm skipping maybe a nap a couple times during the week in the afternoon. Well, they have figured out, new research has nailed down the sleep sweet spot. So it's anywhere between 6.4 and 7.8 hours. And then after that, they say your body, both physically and mentally, is suffering. So you got to try and be between 6.4 and 7.8 hours. Are you in that sweet spot for sleep?
23: So are you saying not more? Like, if a guy was to sleep 8 or 9 hours, are they saying
10: this?
23: No?
10: New research says that more sleep can be just as damaging to your body physically and mentally as not enough sleep.
23: You know what? I have a lot of friends who wear like these rings or the watches or these devices that monitor everything, that monitor your sleep, how long you slept, what type of sleep it was. And I know for myself that would not be a good idea.
10: Right.
23: I go to bed, I wake up in the morning, and there's no real rhyme or reason, Hal, as to why I feel good or why I don't. That's one thing that I've determined about myself. I go to the gym and this one day I just had an incredible run on the treadmill. I had a crappy sleep and I ate IKEA meatballs for lunch. Why did I have a great run? I don't know.
10: Who knows, right?
23: You know?
10: Yeah.
23: But I think that there's something to be said for just, you know, taking that weight off your shoulders and letting go of some of those devices and stuff.
10: Mm-hmm.
23: Just going to bed, you get what you get, you wake up, I hope you feel good. And I don't know. I think that if I'm really monitoring myself, then I'm wiring my head to think, oh, I didn't get enough, so I feel like crummy today.
10: Right.
23: And I just like to go with the flow. I think that I am around 7 hours. So that's probably a good thing, right?
10: Yeah, you're in the sleep sweet spot.
23: Man, I feel like I could close my eyes for about 10 minutes at about 4 o'clock in the afternoon.
10: Yeah, well, they say those quick little power naps are good. They say you should do that. Like, don't sleep too long, because then you get in, you know, you got to keep it 10, 15 minutes kind of thing.
23: Yeah, and I think the secret to that is just, like, be in a chair. Don't, like, get into bed and shut off the lights and pull the comforter over your head. If you just kind of find a cozy spot on the couch, sit up for a few minutes. Close your eyes for like 10 minutes. That's a sweet spot. But I'm definitely not one for really, really monitoring and dissecting all of those things by any means.
10: Hmm.
23: And I think that's good.
10: I used to be able to do that. Just kind of put my head, if I had 10 minutes, put my head back. I can't do that anymore.
23: Yeah.
10: And you know what? A little older, Lisa, I don't know about everybody else, but as I get older, you never have a really good day anymore. I'll be honest with you. You just, like, today I feel like crap. I have three days off. I got all my work done so I could just enjoy 3 days at the lake, and I feel like crap today. So I don't know. There's no rhyme or reason to it. I think when you get older, it's just, hey, you know what? Every day, Hal, every day, you're going to kind of feel like crap. And then one more quick one here on prices. New survey, 37% say they will not travel this summer. So that's over a third of people say no summer travel. 52% say it's simple. They just can't afford it. What about you?
23: We're having a, for the most part, a stay-at-home summer. Yeah. I have one of the kids, like my youngest, I have him signed up for his first like sleepaway camp. So he's going away for a week. My other son is working at Winnipeg Beach out your way again. And so it's funny because I'm home and I'm working, but I have these pockets of time where both the kids are gone. So it's like its own vacation within itself. And this summer, we don't have a ton planned away. We have a my son's grad at the beginning of summer. We have a family wedding out in Alberta at the end. That's the extent of the travel. It just sort of happened that way, and I'm okay with it because of the prices right now. Absolutely. Mm-hmm. And just air travel, the unreliability of it all, it feels like you book a trip. You used to book a trip and look forward to it. Now you book a trip and you stress.
10: Yes, right.
23: Is my flight going to take off? Is, you know, everything going to go as planned? Because lately, it just hasn't seemed to be going that way for a lot of folks, especially when it comes to air travel.
10: Thank you, Lisa.
23: Yeah, I'm still waiting for my lake invite, Hal.
10: You know, you're free to invite us. You just tell me when you want to come. You tell me when you want to come. You're welcome to come. You'll love it up there.
23: Yeah, you got
10: yes.
23: You got
10: well, especially
23: rates.
10: With the kid working up there this summer.
23: Oh, it's great. Yeah.
10: Okay. All right. Talk to you soon.
23: Thanks,
10: Thank you,
23: Hal.
10: We'll be watching tonight at 6 o'clock and 10 o'clock Global News on television. Somebody says, Hal, I haven't heard you discuss shrinkage yet. You're not only paying more, you're paying more for less. Yes. Shrinkflation is a real big, and I love people that say, Al, that keep receipts so they're able to compare a price from a year ago. But also I love these people that send me their pictures. Hey, Al, look, I'm paying twice as much and I'm getting half as much because the package got smaller. And then there's that shrinkflation. And then there's something called skimpflation. And this is where your favorite products have cheaper ingredients. So that one's even worse, I think, because now a product that you enjoyed tastes different. Behaves differently because it's got cheaper ingredients in it, and often you can't even tell with that. Sometimes you can check the ingredients list and see, but that's skimpflation is even worse than shrinkflation. At least with shrinkflation, you can look at it and go, oh yeah, I see what you're doing. Skimpflation is even sneakier. So I'll tell you what, it's a 1:45, Jets at noon, 11:45. Let's take a break, check the weather. When we come back, the phone lines are open. If you want to fill in the blank, let's get back to higher prices, all right? So my line to you this morning is, Hal, I can't believe the price of blank. Grab a line, fill the blank. I'm also happy to take your best money-saving hacks at 780-6868. The phone lines have been blowing up this morning. I love it. Let's see if we can keep the calls going for the final segment of the show coming up next. When daddy's home.
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4: 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Mostly cloudy today, 30% chance of a shower, high 9. 0 tonight, sunny tomorrow and 17, cloudy, 60% chance of showers on Thursday and a high of 19. We're at 5 now, heading for 9.
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4: 11:50, 10-2, Jets at noon. All right, I've messed up. I left Tough Trivia till the end, so you can't call in because I've got callers wanting to fill in the blank, right? Hal, I can't believe the price of blank. So, one time only. This is the only time we're going to play Tough Trivia, and you get to win the Santa Lucia pizza by texting the correct answer to 780-6868. You got to text the answer, all right? Here it is. Question. On average, parents believe the ideal age for kids to learn to do this is 9.5. What is it? Parents say, on average, this is the best age for kids to learn to do this. 9.5 years old. What is it? What's the task? Text 780-6868 one time only so that I can go to the phones and talk to Maggie first of all. Hi, Maggie.
5: Hi, good morning, Hal. How are you?
4: I'm good. Well, you want to fill in good. The blank here for me? I can't believe the price of...
5: Well, we had an outdoor celebration this weekend, and we went out, and I can't believe the price of beer.
4: Yeah.
5: Like it's skyrocketed. And yeah, what do you get for a return can? I don't even know what you get for a return can.
4: 10 cents? I don't know.
5: Yeah.
4: You had a fun time though? You had a good gathering?
5: In between the raindrops and the snowflakes, yes.
4: Yeah, right. When I woke up on Saturday morning, Maggie, and there was snow on the deck at the lake, I just about had a fit.
5: Yeah, we had an inch of snow. Yep.
4: You had an inch of snow and then you had an outdoor event.
5: Yes, we did.
4: Only in Manitoba. Maggie, thanks for the call. I appreciate it. All right, Ernie is next, 780-6868. Good morning, Ernie.
6: Good morning.
4: You want me to give you a line here? I can't believe the price of...
6: eating out nowadays.
4: Yeah. Yep.
6: Like
4: you want to give
6: time,
4: me a story, Ernie? You got a story to go with that?
6: Well, like nowadays, it's pretty hard to get breakfast for, you know, your wife and yourself for under $30. Like as used $30, sometimes $40 just for breakfast.
4: Mm-hmm.
6: And you remember lots of places around the city were pretty famous for their $5 breakfasts in the morning and stuff like that.
4: Yeah.
6: Now the best price you're going to get is about $12.
4: I was talking to a restaurant owner about 2 or 3 weeks ago, and I'm a soup guy. I like soup. And where do you find a sandwich and a bowl of soup for $10? I don't think you can find it anymore.
6: Yeah, I don't think it's possible.
4: I remember I used to do, I did lunch specials. It was Big Hal's Big Lunch or something. We did it at Pony Corral. It was $6.80 for the lunch special. Well, Peter Janakis could never do that today.
6: Well, actually, $6 probably won't even pay for the tip now.
4: Right. Yeah, good point. Thanks, Ernie. Appreciate the call.
6: Oh, okay, have a good one.
4: All right, great. And I've seen the correct answer.

0: answer come in by text. So I'm going to tell you the answer so I don't get inundated with messages, people saying, you didn't say the answer to the tough trivia question. Okay, so here it is. We've got our winner already, so don't bother texting. And by tomorrow, we're going to be back to taking your phone calls for Santa Lucia Pizza. On average, parents believe the ideal age for kids to learn to do the laundry is 9.5. Parents say 9.5 is a good age for kids to learn how to do the laundry. I didn't see a name on the correct answer, but somebody won some Santa Lucia Pizza. Thank you for all the, who was it? Nicholas got, okay, thank you, Jeff. Jeff Forte says it was Nicholas. Oh, we have caller Nicholas. Okay, somebody won, I'll get it right here. Somebody won the Santa Lucia Pizza. Nicholas is on the line wanting to weigh in and fill in the blank. Nicholas at 780-6868. I can't believe the price of what?
1: A steak at the Keg.
0: Well, a steak anywhere, but yes, I recently ate at the Keg. Great, love the Keg, but I mean, give me an example. What did you pay? What cut was it, and what did you pay?
1: When I worked there as a bar host, I would eat the baseball steak, and I could get that whole, the side and the salad for $24.99. Now it's $58.99.
0: Wow, and how many years ago did you work there?
1: About 22.
0: Yeah. So, I mean, that's, but your point is prices have just skyrocketed. Yeah. No question.
1: I think double for they've changed the meat there too. So the quality of the meat is less, right? And so the quality plus double the price. And I ate there like probably four times a year, every year for the last 22, but I would think twice now.
0: All right, Nicholas, thanks a lot. I enjoyed my meal at the Keg. That's where I went for my my birthday meal, and it was fantastic. All right, that's it. We're done for the day. Thank you for all the phone calls. Really appreciate it when you grab a line and connect with me here on Connecting Winnipeg. That's the whole point of naming the show Connecting Winnipeg. 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Bye-bye.

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1: Higher prices, driven mainly by the war in Iran, pushed the annual inflation rate to 2.8% in April. Statistics Canada says it's the fastest pace of price hikes in almost 2 years. A source has told the Canadian Press that a government panel has concluded that an energy deal with Quebec is not good enough for Newfoundland and Labrador. And Robert Irving, a key executive at New Brunswick forestry and shipbuilding giant J.D. Irving, has died at the age of 71. Irving had been battling cancer. Taking a look at the markets, the S&P TSX Composite Index was down just under 59 points in New York. The Dow Jones Industrial Average was down just under 247 points. The Canadian dollar traded for 72.64 cents U.S. compared with 72.72 on Friday. The July crude oil contract was down $1.10 U.S. at $103 per barrel. And the June gold contract was down $56.40 U.S. at $4,500 an ounce. From the Canadian Press Business Desk, I'm Don Mitchell.
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11: Global news at 12 o'clock. I'm Erin Streeter.
12: When this government was elected, they promised collaboration. They promised to sit at a table with us and talk about solutions. And that really hasn't happened.
11: That's Darlene Jackson, the head of the Manitoba Nurses Union. She says the relationship between the union and the CANU government is not ideal and that many promises have not been kept.
12: We've got to the point where we are now, we've produced two white papers, one on the state of health care and one on the state of home care, both with many, many solutions of how to solve some issues in health care. But I feel confident saying I'm not sure that the government's even looked at them.
11: Global News has reached out to Manitoba's health minister, Uzoma Asaguara, for an interview about the topic. Meantime, at least 131 people have died and around 513 people have been infected as health officials grapple with the ongoing Ebola outbreak in the eastern Congo. The World Health Organization's director general is deeply concerned and declared the outbreak a public health emergency of international concern over the weekend. Even so, Jason Kinderchuk with the U of M's Microbiology and Infectious Disease Department says the people of East Congo are in good hands.
13: they are the leading experts on this, right? They understand this disease better than anybody else in terms of containment. They've had to, right? They've had to learn just by kind of being thrown into these situations, and they've done that valiantly.
11: The United Nations Health Agency is convening its emergency committee today to look into recommendations. The federal government also advising Canadians to not travel to the region. Meantime, the federal government is Meantime, Canada's high-flying snowbirds, their aerial acrobatic team is being grounded while newer planes are in the works. Reporter Steve Lambert has the story.
14: The Canadian Forces Snowbirds team has performed at thousands of air shows using jets first introduced in the 1960s. The federal government says new, more modern aircraft will be put in place and the snowbirds will be grounded after this year until the early 2030s. The team will continue to be based at 15 Wing Moose Jaw in Saskatchewan. Steve Lambert, the Canadian Press.
11: Manitoba Hydro appointing a new advisory group in the hopes of giving Indigenous people a seat at the table. The utility says that the new Indigenous Advisory Circle will provide knowledge, advice, and perspectives to Hydro's board on issues of reconciliation and relations with Indigenous communities. The five-member circle will meet 2 to 4 times every year and will discuss policies and programs that have potential implications for Indigenous reconciliation. Its first meeting will be held in a few weeks from now. Nova Scotia and Manitoba are tied for the provinces with the highest annual inflation rates. Global's Noah Fuchs crunches the numbers.
15: Statistics Canada's latest provincial breakdown says both provinces saw their inflation rate rise to 4.3% in April. New Brunswick was close behind at 4.2%. Asper School of Business professor John McCollum says it's a really tough time to get the inflation number right.
16: Because you've got these other things happening, like they take this tax off, they put this tax on, they suspend this, and so on.
15: The province with the lowest inflation rate was Ontario at 2.4%, closely followed by BC at 2.5%. Noah Fuchs, Global News.
11: Israeli forces have intercepted 6 remaining vessels from a much larger activist flotilla that is trying to challenge Israel's naval blockade of Gaza. The activist group's live stream says that 2 other boats are still on their way to the Palestinian territory. The flotilla is the group's latest efforts to underscore the grim living conditions of nearly 2 million Palestinians in the coastal territory. And a local adult education center is getting a $100,000 funding boost from the province. Urban Circle Executive Director Haven Stumpf says that the adult education changes lives, pointing out that she at one time was a student there.
17: It's the empowerment and to gain that empowerment to be able to move forward in life and to be able to provide for your children and your families.
11: The funding will support 60 Indigenous women at Urban Circle. The 2026 budget includes a total of nearly $25 million for adult learning, including $1 million for First Nations and Northern communities. Global News time is 12:04. News on the hour, on the half, and when it breaks on 680 CJOB.
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11: Cloudy skies this afternoon with a 30% chance of rain near noon, 30% chance of showers later on with a high of 9 degrees. Tonight, clearing skies this evening, wind northwest 20 clicks, becoming late in the evening, low of 0. Wednesday, sunny, becoming a mix of sun and cloud near noon with a high of 17. And Thursday, cloudy, 60% chance of showers with a high of 19 degrees. Right now it's 6 outside of 680 CJOB.
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2: The band is back together.
1: The worst spring... It's trailed into the most, I guess now it's the unofficial start of summer, right? It was a bad spring, Jim. There's nothing good about spring.
2: Not one good thing. You got angry just about a month ago. You were like, worst spring ever! And you were yelling and screaming.
1: I was correct. It was a correct assumption.
2: Slap you, said, calm down. You're like, I won't!
1: It was just like I said, there was no way the Tampa Bay Lightning were not going to make it to the Eastern Conference Final. And now they're playing the Carolina Hurricanes.
2: Now they're moved on.
1: Yeah, it's very exciting.
2: Moved on due to the fact that you got to get more than nine, you got to get double-digit shots on net to win a game.
1: Did I miss that? When did Nick Suzuki get traded to the Tampa Bay Lightning? Did that happen?
2: I got to tell you one thing. Full disclosure, it's good to be back with you. Yeah. But over the past couple of days when I was away, I did some reflection.
1: Yeah.
2: And my feelings on the Montreal Canadiens have not changed one bit. I hate them. I was very disappointed when that goal went in last night in overtime.
1: Yeah.
2: Buffalo was all over them again, just like Tampa Bay was. They don't deserve...
1: You know what, Jim? They're frauds.
2: I hope Carolina sweeps them. They don't deserve this. People are like, Canada's team. That's not my Canada. They don't represent me.
1: Yeah, so please send in your text messages gloating 204-780-6860
2: because it changed. Appalled by this
1: because it changes
2: he's a massive
1: nothing.
2: Canadiens fan, yeah. Changes I banned him from the house.
1: I wouldn't keep.
2: He came over today to take the kids to school. I'm like, you wait outside. You do not come in this house till the Canadiens are eliminated.
1: I'd like you know.
2: He pushed me aside and said, "Shut up, kid. Get on board."
1: Hey, Dad, you want something to drink? Hey, why don't I fix you up something?
2: Came in with that smile. You know what he said today when he walked in?
1: Doesn't matter.
2: Good morning.
1: Wow.
2: How dare he?
1: And he had that face, eh? He had that look in his eye.
2: New hooks, my ear. Can't stand him. How does Tage Thompson at 6'300 lose to Cole Caulfield, who's 4'2"? He's the Tom Cruise of the NHL.
1: He is the Tom Cruise of the NHL.
2: Anyway, happy to be back. Yeah, thank you for listening to me. I'm in a better mood than it sounds, but I'll tell you this. I cannot stand the Montreal Canadiens.
1: It's a good thing that they were eliminated a while
2: Ryan,
1: ago.
2: Ryan, feel free to call in.
1: Yeah, call in. 204-780-6868. Send us a text. We're going to do the Tuesday reheat. Because it's Tuesday, because we had missed Monday and stuff. We'll take some of the text messages and the calls that we got over the calls and text messages that we got over the last week. Of course, we save them, and we throw them back to you here to start the work week. This texter says, you guys are frauds. Why can't you just admit that the Habs are a good team right now? Because I don't want to give you any level of satisfaction.
2: None.
1: Why do I need to do that?
2: They're not a good team. They got outshot 38-24, and that knuckler goes in. Lucky.
1: What is Lane Hudson? What is he like 4'8"? Yeah. 110 pounds soaking wet?
2: Him and it's like it's a Tom Cruise, Kevin Hart buddy movie, the Montreal Canadiens. If you're over 4'5", you can't play.
1: Dudes, have some pride. You just said that's not my Canada. You should be pulling for Canada, regardless of which team it is. Are there any
2: I pull for Canada?
1: Is there any Canadians on there's lots of Manitobans on Vegas? Tons of people from Manitoba that are on Vegas.
2: A lot of Canadians on Colorado.
1: Yeah. Lots of Canadians. Kale McCarr, Nathan McKinnon.
2: Colorado's my team now. Actually, I'm pretty excited. And in all seriousness, I'm pretty excited for a Colorado-Carolina Stanley Cup final. I think
1: so
2: it's going to be great. It's going to be outstanding hockey.
1: I'm already fast. No, and listen, and just to go back to that point, I never understood the gotta go for Canada thing. I never
2: Neither
1: understood
2: did I.
1: That. The teams that I always grew up with is like the biggest rivalries for the teams that I grew up with. it was always the other Canadian teams. I never understood. And hey, if that's your bag and you just watch hockey to watch the Canadian teams succeed and beat the American teams, hey, man, fill your boots. If that's your thing, it is the exact opposite for me. And I will reiterate this, as I've said many, many times before. I would rather a Canadian team never win the Stanley Cup again. Unless it was the Winnipeg Jets.
2: Here,
1: I would prefer that. If it said, hey, Cam, tick this box. The Winnipeg Jets will win a certain amount of Stanley Cups over the course of your lifetime. That sounds great. And no other Canadian team will ever win another Stanley Cup. I'll tick that box every time. I don't need the rest of the country cheering.
2: No.
1: I don't need it.
2: Here's why I have a problem with the Canadian team. It's not a Canadian. Like, it's a Canadian-based team. But, like, when Pittsburgh wins a Stanley Cup, or if Colorado wins a Stanley Cup, or Carolina this year, it's not like America won the Stanley Cup.
1: No.
2: And so why is it like, oh, Canada won, or it's coming back to Canada? I never understood that. And I grew up as a Flames fan, and through the Battle of Alberta, and how many times the Oilers, and Jets fans would understand this too, how many times that the Oilers beat your team, did you the next day go, well, I'm an Oilers fan now because I hope they win the Stanley Cup and keep it in Canada. I never understood that.
1: No. It's always gone over my head. If that's your thing, whatever. That's how you watch sports.
2: Even when the Jays won the World Series, I was ecstatic. I was like, this is awesome. I was an Astros fan, but I'm like, this is great for, you know, but I never said it was great for Canada. There wasn't one Canadian on that team.
1: No, there wasn't. But some people were saying Vladimir Guerrero Jr. just recently, but it's like, come on, guys, that's a big
2: stretch.
1: Is it
2: where you're born or where you're conceived? Because that could be...
1: could have been anywhere.
2: It's on Canadian soil.
1: Could have been anywhere.
2: Be hard to find out. No offense to Mr. Guerrero.
1: So, yeah, if that's your thing, sure, whatever.
2: Yeah, and I know if you're having fun with it, have fun.
1: Yeah,
2: I mean,
1: have fun,
2: but in all seriousness, and I've said this twice, like I'm Bobby Bitten on the Johnny LaRue show on SCTV, but in all seriousness, that's a very good... That team, like they said last night on the broadcast, between those two teams, Buffalo and Montreal, have not seen the last of each other, and the Atlantic has really changed. Those two teams going forward, I think, is Montreal or Buffalo the youngest team in the National Hockey League? I think one of the two is. I think Buffalo is the youngest team in the National Hockey League.
1: Mm-hmm.
2: And that includes a team with Tuck and stuff. I should have looked that up to be sure. But I just think that there's been a switching of the guard and who you see in the last four standing teams. Now, Carolina's due, right?
1: Yeah, I think
2: Colorado looks so good. And it's interesting. Vegas is going to speak to this. We weren't on the air when it happened. I'm all for this, losing the second round pick and being fined $100,000. I hate continuously bashing John Tortorella, but the world isn't against you and you're not bigger than the league. And I don't know why after all these years and all these things that he's been through, I've talked to many people. Shane Knighty is very close with John Tortorella. And Shane Knighty told me that, you know, he's amazing with dogs. I think he's got a son who's like a Navy SEAL or Ranger.
1: Mm-hmm.
2: And he often doesn't even know where his son is because he does these secret missions. He's a, you know, I'm just saying he's a really good man. So why this temper gets in his way is, you know, I don't get it. And if you don't want to speak to the media because one of your players got suspended, you understand that that's, you hurt the Vegas Golden Knights fans that night. That's who you hurt, not anybody else. You didn't show the league something and you didn't go, oh, our player shouldn't have been suspended. So here's, I'm standing up against. None of that transpired. And I'm glad the NHL upheld it now. Kelly McCrimmon's going to speak at 5 p.m. today in Denver, as is John Tortorella. The idea as a head coach that that's how you lead players. Now, I get in that room, it probably galvanized everybody and did everything. But we just saw a junior hockey coach have to apologize for saying no one cares, work harder over and over and over again. And he, half the age of John Tortorella, came out the next day and said, that was a massive mistake of mine. I was in the heat of the moment. I just finished a junior hockey game where fans behind the rink were hoping hoping I died, all that. And it was, I will never do that again, a huge mistake. And John Tortorella hasn't learned that yet. I hope you lose that second round pick and I hope you have to pay the $100,000 fine and I hope you get crushed by Colorado and maybe you'll start to realize that you're not bigger than the game.
1: He's not going to.
2: I know he's not.
1: He's not. It's a part of his, I don't know. Is it a part of his, what's the word I'm thinking of? It's not like his allure because it's certainly not that. It's
2: and
1: like
2: I
1: his
2: like
1: aura.
2: Him as a coach. It's like I get his, he's got an his, angle and
1: it's
2: everything.
1: It's his aura.
2: And,
1: it's like, who's that coach, that soccer coach? Very, very controversial. Yeah. Jose Mourinho.
2: No, he's a loose cannon, that guy.
1: That's another guy, right? So a lot of the Jose Mourinho, and if you know who that is, and you know exactly where I'm going with what I'm about to say, and if you don't, then I'll help explain it to you. Mourinho is the kind of guy, and if you are a fan of his style of managing and coaching or whatever, there's an idea that what he does is he goes out there and he creates a smoke screen for his players. He goes out there, says essentially crazy things. If you want to look up Jose Mourinho on YouTube, you'll find just insane quotes.
2: He also thinks he's the star, though. He thinks he's the team.
1: Correct.
2: Now, John,
1: I don't think John does that. But that's the idea. The Mourinho apologists, and he always gets work with top clubs in Europe. Like I think he's coached every single one of them at this point of like the major clubs. But there's the idea the Mourinho apologists are that he creates a smokescreen. He takes a lot of the heat off of his players because the focus gets solely on him. And that's apparently is if you are a part of that class of people that believes that or buys into that enough to sort of go beyond sort of the clear and obvious narcissism in my mind. I don't think John Tortorella is a narcissist. I think John Tortorella doesn't like, I think that if John Tortorella could do this anonymously, as a head coach of an NHL team, and he could be anonymous and just sort of like a guy that's behind a screen, I think he would do it. I think he just loves to coach.
2: Cam, this is the thing, and I know some people, I don't have the text line open yet, I'm opening it right now, I know some people are going to wait, oh, boo-hoo, you in the media couldn't get a quote. It's not for us. It's for the fans.
1: Yeah.
2: Think of if the Jets are off to the Western Conference Final right now, and there's no players or coach speaking to you about it. And so you have no clue what they think, what they feel, how they say. Media is for the fans. And we're not there to like, you know, it's a conduit, right? We tell stories. We cover the team. Here's what they said. Here's what they, and then people like you and I discuss it from the people who are covering it. Who did you hurt when you did that? You hurt the Vegas Golden Knights fans who wanted to hear from the players and yourself about advancing to the Western Conference Final. All because you're pouting because your player got suspended.
1: Yeah.
2: Why don't you speak to the media and go, I'm appalled that this suspension happened. And I can't believe that they would do this. And it's so egregious. And screw the league and screw this. Like, that's better than actually doing what you did. And now you've cost your organization one that you've been there for 9 games plus.
1: He would have been fine if he would have went out and said, listen, it was a good win. I'm not taking questions. This suspension of McNabb is disgusting. It's a disgrace to the league. That's all I'm saying. And he walked out. That would have been enough. He would not have got fined. It was the fact that he didn't even bother to walk out. And it is for the fans, right? So if you think of this as a media question, why is this so serious to the league? That's all you need to figure out. Why is this is a hefty penalty, Jim, a second round pick for not going out there and speaking. So where do you think the league sees this in a level of its importance of its coaches to go out and talk during the playoffs? They hold it pretty high on the list.
2: Because the league sees it in two ways, Cam. Yeah. Number one is you didn't talk to the fans, and the fans are what pay the bill and all this. And number two is, what do you think happened? Maybe people switched over and started watching a baseball game. Oh, there's no media that I'm not going to hear from. Maybe I'll watch the NBA playoffs instead.
1: Yeah.
2: Like, you have to understand who puts food on your table. And you can be mad at them. I have no problem with that. You and I get mad at the league sometimes and go, this is ridiculous. I can't believe they're doing this. I can't believe they're doing that.
1: Absolutely.
2: But to make it bigger than the actual victory that it was, I'm glad they got a second round and a $100,000 fine. And I'm a big fan of Kelly McCrimmon.
1: I have been for years.
2: And I'm not saying he'd have, but I would wonder what Kelly McCrimmon has to say today about this. Now, I think he's going to toe the team line and all that. But, I mean, I've dealt with Kelly McCrimmon back in the Wheat King days when he wasn't very happy to talk to the media and wasn't very, you know, forthcoming and all that. But you have to understand the goal. The fans have nothing to do with that suspension.
1: But isn't that a massive tickoff? Like, if I was McCrimmon and I bring a coach in with 9 games left in the playoffs, okay, we get off, we're going back to the Western Conference Final for, I don't know, since their inception, what is this, their 7th or 8th trip or something?
2: That's like 9 years, I think they've gone 8 times to the playoffs.
1: It's ridiculous.
2: 6 times to the conference.
1: It's insane.
2: I'm misquoting this.
1: They've been very, very successful. They've been very successful, right? For obvious reasons that we all know. We can get into that, all that stuff. But you have a coach that comes in and he costs you a second round pick because he wouldn't bother to walk out, unless McCrimmon told him, don't go out there, which I don't think is going to happen.
2: Well, somebody told him something. Mitch Marner came out and said, we have a bus to catch. And I'm sorry, but he will.
1: Isn't that the lamest thing ever?
2: We know that he will leave without us. So he probably said, this bus is leaving if you want to sit down with the media or whatever, but it's leaving with or without you. So he was clearly told that when he was walking the media room.
1: Call the Boston Pizza Jets at Noon hotline open 24-7, 204-780-6800. 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Let's take a break. Let's come back. On the other side, I got an email, Jim. Somebody was keeping track of a certain number. And while, again, I'm not a fan of the Montreal Canadiens, a little part of me, a little thankful that something will not come to fruition. What the heck am I talking about? I'll tell you when we come back. Don't go anywhere.
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1: Good afternoon. I'm Cam Poitras. It's day 10 of Winnipeg Blue Bomber training camp at Princess Auto Stadium. The Blue and Gold open their preseason in Stooner, Saskatoon, to those in the know, on Saturday, May 23rd against the Riders. Jim Tilth, you heard anyone called Stooner before?
2: Never heard it called
1: You never
2: Stooner,
1: heard anyone
2: no.
1: call Saskatoon Stooner?
2: I've heard they want to go for a schooner at BP, and I'm like, yep.
1: Well, I'm always in for that. Manitoba Moose defenseman Tyrell Bowers presented as the 2026 Yannick Dupree Memorial Award recipient for the AHL Man of the Year. Congratulations to Tyrell and to the organization. This is wonderful. This award is given annually to an AHL player for his outstanding contributions to his local community and charitable organization. He's the third Moose, Jim, in franchise history to receive this award, which was given to Jimmy Roy in 2003 and Jimmy Olney in 2023.
2: Both good Jimmys.
1: Great Jimmys. Maybe Tyrell's going to change his name to Jimmy Bauer just to really to drive Let's that home.
2: Call him Jimmy now when you see him. Hey, Jimmy. What?
1: The PWA, this is so stupid. The PWHL is expanding again. The league says it's plans to add a team in San Jose next season. They'll join Hamilton, Vegas, and Detroit as the others. The Knicks will host the Cleveland Cavaliers tonight in the opener of the NBA's Eastern Conference Final. The Knicks qualified by sweeping the Philadelphia 76ers in the second round in the WNBA. Toronto visits Phoenix this evening. AL East rivals squaring off. Yankees taking on the Blue Jays at Yankee Stadium. It's 12:27.
23: Jets at Noon with Cameron Poitras and Jim Toth on 680 CJOB.
1: Well, I'll get into that. There's one thing I'm relieved about Buffalo being out of the playoffs. One thing, one singular thing. And I'll tell you what I'm talking about when we come back. Lots of Patrick Laine talk, Jim. There's lots of things going around about Patrick Laine coming back to the Jets. We're going to get into that. And also, you've got some emails you want to read off.
2: Yeah, I've gone through the emails while I had some downtime that everybody's been sending in about some ideas for the Jets.
1: So let's get into that, too, when we get back. Come back.
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11: Global News at 12:30. I'm Aaron Strader. The ongoing Ebola outbreak in the Eastern Congo is sparking international concerns from healthcare officials around the world. Over the weekend, the World Health Organization declared the outbreak a public health emergency of international concern, with the agency's director general voicing concerns about the scale and spread of the epidemic. Jason Kinderchuk with the U of M's Microbiology and Infectious Disease Department says that the Ebola strain behind this outbreak is different from the one that most people are familiar with.
8: This is Ebola Bundibugyo. We've only seen a couple of outbreaks in the past, much smaller in size than what we're seeing now. And we don't know if the licensed vaccines will provide cross protection.
11: The United Nations Health Agency will be convening its emergency committee today to look into recommendations, and Health Canada is recommending that no one travel to the affected region. Meantime, the Canadian Forces Snowbirds team is being grounded until the early 2030s, while its aging planes are replaced. The federal government says this year will be the Snowbird team's final season with the aging Tudor aircraft. The Snowbirds were formed back in 1971 and have performed thousands of air shows. Ottawa says that the modern Siskin II aircraft will take over the Snowbirds' aging Tudor jets, which were introduced way back in the 1960s. And there's a lottery ticket somewhere in the province that's worth $46 million. The Western Canada Lottery Corporation says that the winning ticket for the Lotto 649 Gold Ball draw on Saturday was bought in Manitoba, but outside of the city of Winnipeg. The winner has 1 year to claim their millions. Global News Time is 12:31. 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
11: Cloudy skies this afternoon with a 30% chance of showers, high of 9 tonight, clearing in the evening with a low of 0. Tomorrow, sunny, becoming a mix of sun and cloud near noon, high of 17. And Thursday, cloudy with a 60% chance of showers and a high of 19. Right now, it's 5 degrees outside of 680 CJOB. And now taking you back to Jets at Noon.
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2: I kind of want a lot of people pushing back. Who cares? Tortorella isn't the only one pouting today. I'm not pouting. I'm just, if John Tortorella was on a panel,
1: which he probably would be,
2: he will be the minute he's out of work. Yeah. And doesn't get how we're on the panel in the media, but yet when I'm coaching, I don't have to have enough respect for the media. I mean, I shouldn't say that. He has respect for the media, but I'm just sit on a panel with no post-game quotes, John, and fill the airtime. It's just so hypocritical, I find it. Every time he's out of work, he's sitting on a media panel, which we love to have him on because he says stuff, but then he doesn't get when he's working that this is how the it works for coverage for the fans. That's all.
1: I think
2: that's
1: it's
2: enough
1: a good,
2: John.
1: I think it's a good point.
2: And I do like John as a coach. I think he has a pocket and a window and a shelf life and all that. But let me ask you this. Do you think Vegas would have gotten this far with Bruce Cassidy there?
1: I think they would have. First of all, we wouldn't know, but there's a good chance, yeah.
2: Yeah, I think they would have.
1: That's why there's a part of me, Jim, that did not want... I wanted Vegas to just get bounced right out of the first round, like easily taken care of.
2: Yeah.
1: For the reason why I don't want what happened to Bruce Cassidy to become the norm, to be something, to be even an option for teams. Cause a team has the right to fire and hire their coach and do whatever they want, right? They're an organization. That's their prerogative. I don't have any issues with that. But I just have a problem with a coach on a playoff team bound for the playoffs getting fired 9 games before. It's not the same as Pete DeBoer and Patrick Waugh with the Islanders where they fell out of the playoffs. That one I'm okay with. You want to get ahead of it. You want to make sure that Pete DeBoer is not a part of the pool of coaches after the big hiring. You want to bring your guy in. That's the guy. I don't think that these are the same issues. But firing Bruce Cassidy, that just... And I thought like... Tortorella can be classy. That media availability after. So it was very nice for him to be able to get that out, wasn't it? To go out and say, listen, there was a really good coach here. There was a great coach. I had a great conversation with him. And then moving forward about, and you know, did nothing but praise Cassidy and the job that he did with that team and those players. But I don't want it to be the norm. I don't want this to be something that a team considers next year. And listen, Vegas runs on their own. They do their own thing. They go by the beat of their own drum. They're allowed to do that because of the advantages that they have in the league. But I don't want it to be something that's normal. I don't want it to be normalized, I should say.
2: So let me flip this for you. Maybe the Kelly McCrimmon knew his team needed a wake-up call, and this is why they've gone to the Western Conference Finals.
1: Man, it's fair enough.
2: Because the coaching change was, you know, the whole they've stopped listening thing. So I find it fascinating. I don't think it'll become the norm, but I will say this for all you Oilers fans listening out there. Somebody put out when they fired Bruce Cassidy the next day that if the Oilers had any kahunas or guts, they would fire Chris Knobloch today and hire Bruce Cassidy to do the exact same thing Vegas did and see if he could get that team going much better than they
1: were. Maybe they tried, but Vegas wouldn't.
2: The playoffs.
1: But
2: and
1: Vegas
2: now,
1: didn't let him talk.
2: And now
1: him.
2: I find it, which would be hilarious, but now I find it ironic that they're trying to talk to Bruce Cassidy. Because it's a good point, right? Maybe the ruthlessness is what was needed to shock your team going into the playoffs with 9 games to go. I don't know, but I find it a fascinating move. I'm really interested to see what both Kelly McCrimmon and John Tortorella have to say this afternoon.
1: Speaking of ruthlessness, I got this email, and it's from Russell. It says, "Hi, Cam. This is Russell. On December 12th, I was the one who texted in to predict that Logan Stanley would score 12 goals when he was at only 6. But he's only at 3. This email's from February 3rd.
2: Rusty.
1: You said at 12:54 on that show that Stanley would not score 12 and you would go tarpless if he did.
2: For a whole show.
1: I was even planning, but like behind the scenes, I was going to wear tassels. I was going to wear nipple tassels if I had to go tarpless.
2: Well, you'd have to because you can't just expose.
1: Yeah. That just wouldn't be. This is still a family show.
2: We're on YouTube and YouTube's the cleanest thing going.
1: That is true. And there was no caveat about whether he was playing for the Jets or not. So I think we should give up on the unlikely possibility of whether the Jets make the playoffs and instead focus discussion on something more likely. Logan's delve for 12. That was from Russell. Well, Russell is a man of honor, I'll have to say.
2: Yes.
1: And he sent me this email yesterday. He says, "Hi, Cam. Unfortunately, with Buffalo's elimination, Logan Stanley will not be scoring 12 goals this year." He stayed at 9, by the way.
2: Career high.
1: He will not be scoring 12 goals this year like I predicted. While I was hoping for Montreal to prevail, I was also hoping for Logan to get a hat trick tonight like many people. Many? How many people, Russell?
2: Many? I wasn't.
1: And Jim you know wasn't. I certainly
2: wasn't.
1: You
2: know wasn't. How I feel about Logan Stanley. But I was like, do not be successful with 12 goals.
1: Not playing him in put a kink in that idea. I will be listening to Jets at Noon on Tuesday with my tarp off the entire show. Thanks, Russell. I don't know if you had to do that. I don't know if that was a stipulation. Russell, you seem to have this all down to jot notes. You have all the information. But thank you. And yes, Logan Stanley is now out of the playoffs. He only played 8 games over the course of the playoffs. And he did not score a goal at any point over his time with the Sabres. And the city of Winnipeg and our viewers on YouTube did not have to witness me do the show without a shirt on, which I would have done. I would have done it. I would have done it.
2: I know you would have. And I'm a little surprised at how you had tassels ready to go. Not that I judge. What anyone does behind closed doors in their own home.
1: You don't keep those in your jacket pocket?
2: And I got a feeling this isn't the first show Rusty, as I like to call him, has sat and listened to us tarpless.
1: Well, he spends quite a bit of time in Puerto Vallarta.
2: Oh, of course. Speedo.
1: Yeah.
2: A couple flip-flops.
1: Oh, yeah.
2: Pina colada.
1: Rusty is the kind of guy, you know, the sunglasses? He got the sunburn with the sunglasses. He's got the white eyes. The white eye sockets, the rest of them,
2: Rusty,
1: bright red.
2: In a lot of ways, is living. That's what he's doing. He's L-I-V-I-N-N.
1: He knows how to live.
2: Yeah.
1: Yeah. Let's get to those emails that you printed off.
2: Real quick. What do you think Logan Stanley gets this offseason?
1: I think he was probably... Well, how many points he got? 17 plus 9, was that 26 points? Got 26 points this last year. There is a market for defensemen that are 27 years old, that are 6'7", 230. I don't know how high that is. What's Jordan Greenway getting? What's his contract?
2: I don't know.
1: That's what I think he, I think he's probably, I don't think he's going to make Jordan Greenway money, but it's going to be somewhere similar to that. Oh, let's find it. Let's look. Don't go anywhere, everybody. Jordan Greenway, $4 million. So I think he's probably three. I think Logan Stanley get three and a half.
2: Three or four for 3 or 4 years or five? Or
1: yeah, I'd say 3-4 year. Yeah.
2: Interesting.
1: What do you think?
2: I think he's going to get $3 or $4 million. I just don't know for how long and from who, but.
1: You can come back to Winnipeg. I don't think that's totally off the table. I don't think so.
2: Both him and Logan or Luke Shen were healthy scratch at the end. I mean, Luke was the whole playoffs. He got in one game, I think.
1: That's a shame.
2: I mean, a lot of people are upset that Kevin Cheveldayoff rode the Logan Stanley pony for so long and brought in Luke Shen. But then when you look at the return and what he got for two guys that ended up being healthy scratched.
1: Yeah, two games he played during the playoffs.
2: Okay. So some of your emails, I appreciate it. I said last week, I get these and I read them at night and then I just have a hard time getting through them when we got our show today, but we're going to make time today. And so keep them coming. I will get back to you. I apologize for taking so long. But the first one is from Steven and he says, hi Jim, two options for the Jets possible needle movers would be Pettersson, Elias, and eat the salary. Probably next year's first rounder would get it done. He sure is the possible gem.
1: Ooh.
2: Rumor was he was asked to waive his no move and the Devils were after Quinn Hughes and he is not happy with this coming season being his last on the current contract. After the draft, the Devils will know if he's resigning would be difficult or not. Chevy should set the table and put the 2027 first. Perfetti, Lambert, or Jaeger, get her done. Niederreiter would need to convince or need to sell Winnipeg to Nico Hischier. Now, I never heard this rumor, but if that rumor is true, you asked your captain to waive his no move so you could bring in the third Hughes brothers. That explains a lot of the unpleasantness that's going on in the Devils and why they didn't have a good season and why. Because I didn't hear this rumor specifically, but I did hear a lot of turmoil around the fact that they were moving heaven and earth to try and get another Quinn or another Hughes brothers there.
1: So then
2: the fact that Luke got $9 million when he is not a $9 million defenseman and how that handcuffs the team. I could see, and we talked about this at the time, how the ripple effect in the locker room would go, like even if you love Quinn Hughes and would want him, the idea that you're going out of your way to do this, and here's what would cause the ripple. Asking your captain to waive his no move to make room for it. That is...
1: Here's the thing, Jim. What do you think is a more likely scenario at this exact moment? Jack Hughes going to Minnesota or Quinn Hughes going to New Jersey?
2: Jack Hughes going to Minnesota.
1: Yes.
2: I think Quinn is going to sign for about 3 years there.
1: I think he will too, yeah.
2: Anyway, that's interesting. But if you could get Nico Hischier for 1 year, I don't know if I'd give a first-round pick for 1 year, but it would probably cost you a first-round pick. But if Nico wanted to re-sign here...
1: You got to go.
2: Then I would be interested in the first-round pick and the package you gave. But if he's got 1 year left on a contract, I'm not giving up a first-rounder for a one-year rental. Although... Shifley, Hischier, Lowry, Barron down the middle for 1 year.
1: Well, Jim, this is the kind of stuff the Jets need to look at, though.
2: That's the stuff you got to go. I agree. Go outside the box.
1: This isn't even crazy, Jim. This is the kind of stuff they have to go after. This is the stuff the Jets need to look at.
2: I'm a big proponent for thinking outside the box. And I said, literally, I was on a legal curve on Saturday, and I said, when they've needed to pivot from their traditional ways, they have. And this is one of those pivots that would definitely, but if he came here for 1 year and left, those are the things they still can't do. They need to take some risks, maybe go get a Pettersson and stuff like that, like I've been on board with.
1: Yeah.
2: But to do it for 1 year, that's a different story. But like that's back to the days of Martin Natchez. I was like, for 2 years, I'd do it.
1: Hey, he comes over here. They have a great start to the year. He's here. What's stopping him from signing midseason or having that conversation with him if things are looking good?
2: Well, if he puts up massive numbers, he could parlay that into a
1: Well, I mean, if he last year had 66 points, season before that is 69. I mean, this is literally exactly what the Jets need.
2: But yes, to your point, especially if he's unhappy there, Steven, I appreciate this email because that's the kind of stuff they need to start looking at and doing for sure. This other one is from Tom. I know you probably get hundreds of these, but here it goes. Jets trade for Pettersson in Vancouver one straight up and take on all the 11 million cap hat, maybe ask for a draft pick or player two.
1: Wow.
2: or two, Pettersson and a portion of the salary and give up a later round, reasoning 5 to 6 years still left on that contract. Jets need someone else that puts up points. Even if he could average 65 points per year, that's what Ehlers gave the Jets. Vancouver wants to get rid of the cap hit. Pettersson probably has no trade, but might be willing to go get a fresh start. This could buy Jets time for younger players to get accustomed to the NHL without pressure. So, and then, sign Laine, $1 to $2 million plus bonuses, confident he can get it done. So I was on a legal curve on Saturday, and yeah. I was throwing this out. And the chat room was just all over me about Pettersson. And I said, at least that's what I was told. I didn't watch the chat while I was on it. But as it was going on, I was told what was after. But here's the thing, people. And I've said this before. If you don't take these risks, and these risks don't turn out, you're getting fired anyway. I do not think that Cheveldayoff can run this lineup back and then they get knocked in the first round or don't make the playoffs and you are keeping this position. I honestly believe that. And I've said that before. He needs to fix this summer and he needs to take some risks. If those risks don't pay off, I would actually respect the more of the effort of doing it than to just stand pat or not. Now, when I say stand pat, Cam, I know he's not going to do that. If this lineup doesn't change this summer, it's not from lack of trying. He's not sitting here going, that was an off year. But if you could bring in Elias Pettersson, and he had 60 points last year, even if he scores 60 points, I know it's $11 million. But where else are you getting a 60-point second-line center? Maybe it is Nico Hischier. And maybe that's the work that's going to be done, right? Here's five high-end centers. I'm going to go make offers and see who's available and go from there. That's the kind of work I think.

0: 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Only at BP. Let's take a break. Let's come back on the other side. Hey, we'll talk a little bit of Line A. Yeah, we'll talk some Line A. We'll give away
1: that
0: VIP
1: text. That's a hot topic, too.
0: The thing, too, Jim, about Vancouver is you can't tell me that somebody that has an ounce of competitiveness and wants to win is going to want to stay in Vancouver for the next 5 years. If you're happy to just mull around in a absolute bare down to the bones asset management, total trade-off Vancouver Canucks, well then sure, if that's what you want, stay there. But listen, you if you want to have like you're, as far as I'm concerned, that no move clause is going to mean you might be able to trade, go where you want to go, but you might not have many lifelines. And one of those lifelines might be the Winnipeg Jets, Brock Besser. One of those lifelines might be the Winnipeg Jets, Elias Pettersson.
1: And that's such a fabulous point, Cam, for this reason. You know who's not willing to do that? Connor Hellebuyck. And he told you that. I want to win. I want to win here, so fix it. But if you don't, I'm not hanging around. And I wonder how many vets like Pettersson in Vancouver is like, oh, new GM, we might keep a new coach, and then I'll wait 3 or 5 years while we rebuild this. That's a good point. If you're that type of player,
0: what the heck are you doing?
1: Maybe you don't want to come here and win.
0: We'll be right back.
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3: 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There's a lot of pressure on these drafts, where there's not a clear consensus.
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4: 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Today, cloudy, chance of showers, high 9. Tonight, clearing this evening, low 0. Tomorrow, sunshine, becoming a mix of sun and cloud near noon, high of 17. Thursday, cloudy, chance of showers, high 19. It's 6 right now at 680 CJOB.
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4: Congratulations to our VIP texter. Alan says, Cam, I completely hear you. Diehard Jets fan here. Once we were eliminated, I couldn't bring myself to cheer for anyone else. That said, sometimes luck plays a bigger role than talent. Montreal's run is a perfect example of that, Alan. Yeah, they are lucky. They are lucky and they're frauds, the Montreal Canadiens.
5: I got a text from a buddy, Kelly, who said, if the Jets were in the Western Conference Final, wouldn't you want the rest of the country or the only team left to cheer for them? I'm like, it doesn't bother me if... I watch hockey to watch hockey. Like I watched last night. I don't have an invested thing. I wasn't cheering for one team or the other. But I don't buy into the whole. I just never have. I don't get it. Canadian thing.
4: Patrick Laine is a UFA next year. See, the thing is, it's like I'm not against Patrick Laine. I actually think it's something the Jets, again, it's one of those things they really need to take a really good look at. A lot of people say don't move backwards, move forward. I understand. I think any level of rationale on either side of this conversation, I think, are correct. So I don't think there's anyone's particularly wrong, whatever side of the persuasion that you come at with. But I definitely think it's something you need to look at once you exhaust some other options.
5: Well, what are those options? Like, for everybody who's down on this, so 2 years ago in 52 games, he had 33 points, 20 goals. Last year, he played 5 games, he had 1 assist. I don't know what he has left. I can't tell that. Like, that's up to somebody who... But where else are you going to get 40 points on the wing? And if you have another option, then great. Like, I get that, right? But he's 28 years old. He's only played 537 games. A lot of people think he's a one-trick pony, this and that. It's about getting players here. And unfortunately, I think he might be one of the players that, you know, is more attainable than others, unfortunately. Like, others... might not want to come here, this and that. So I'm not saying to do it, and I'm not saying not do it. I'm saying it's an option you should explore if you feel he can put up 50 points.
4: Yep, 100%. Thank you very much, Gary Forte. Great job producing the show. Jim Toth took you all at 2 o'clock. That's for me. Back same time tomorrow. See ya. Actually, I'm back Thursday. See you Thursday.
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14: Good afternoon, I'm Erin Streeter. The president of the Manitoba Nurses Union says relations between the union and the Canoe government leave a lot to be desired. Darlene Jackson says many of the promises the government made when it came into power have never materialized.
15: When this government was elected, they promised collaboration. They promised to sit at a table with us and talk about solutions. And that really hasn't happened.
14: Global News has requested an interview with Manitoba's health minister, Uzoma Asuguara, to talk about the issues. Meantime, health officials are working to contain an ongoing Ebola outbreak, which has killed at least 131 people in the Congo. Over the weekend, the World Health Organization declared the outbreak a public health emergency of international concern, with agency's director general voicing concerns about the scale and spread of the epidemic. Jason Kinderchuk is with the U of M's Microbiology and Infectious Disease Department. He says this strain of Ebola is different from the one behind that is other large outbreaks. Because of that, it doesn't have a designated vaccine treatment.
16: For us right now, we're kind of back to, you know, where West Africa started of saying, okay, we don't have any therapeutics. We've got to get, you know, cases contained and people contained, and we have to do it quickly.
14: The United Nations Health Agency will be convening its emergency committee today to look into recommendations. Life was 2.8% more expensive in Canada last month, mainly thanks to higher gas prices that were lifted by the U.S. war in Iran. Stats Canada says the cost of gas was 28.6% higher year over year from last month, and eliminating the carbon price last year has skewed the annual price comparison to be higher. Asper School of Business professor John McCallum says that he thought the inflation number would be a little bit higher than that.
17: For somebody in the lower half of the population in terms of income, food, rent, and gasoline are a gigantic portion of what they spend. So looking at the consumer price index and saying it's X doesn't really get to what's happening to them.
14: StatsCan says that an 11% annual price drop for travel tours in April and a slowdown in rent inflation nationally helped to offset the rising energy costs. And a biotech company is aiming to resurrect lost creatures that it says its lab hatched live chicks in an artificial environment. Colossal Biosciences says 26 baby chickens were born from 3D printed lattice structures that mimics an actual eggshell. Colossal previously announced that it had genetically engineered living animals to resemble extinct species, including mice with long hair like the woolly mammoth. Independent scientists say, however, that the technology lacks some key components to be truly considered an artificial egg, and they also believe that reviving extinct beasts is likely impossible. Global News Time is 103, news on the hour, on the half, and when it breaks on 680 CJOB.
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14: Cloudy skies this afternoon with a 30% chance of showers, high of 9. Tonight, clearing in the evening with a low of 0. Tomorrow, sunny, becoming a mix of sun and cloud near noon, high of 17. And Thursday, cloudy skies with a 60% chance of showers and a high of 19. Right now, it's 7 outside of 680 CJOB.
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5: Good afternoon, everybody, and thank you for joining me. Happy Tuesday, although it feels like a Monday. I hope everybody's doing well. Had a great long weekend, and I had a longer one. I was off for a few days last week, so I appreciate Kelly Moore stepping in and doing a fantastic job, and I appreciate being back with you. I'm very happy to announce that the Jim Toth Show is now brought to you by Danny's Whole Hog, 25 tasty summer serving Winnipeggers. 25 tasty summers serving Winnipeggers is what he's been doing for 25 years. And I don't go to many events in the summer, golf tournaments, what have you, without Danny's Whole Hog being a big part of that. So thank you to them for jumping on board. I'd like to continue the conversation Hal Anderson started on Connecting Winnipeg today, a little bit about the, I can't believe the price of blank. So inflation, you just heard in the news there, John McCallum, Hal Anderson was covering this. The guys on the start this morning here on 680 CJOB. What is something that shocks you? Now, when I mean shocks you, I know we all know that things have gone up, groceries, certain items, gas, definitely all that. What is something that shocks you? 780-6868. I can't believe the price of blank. You tell me, and we'll discuss that throughout the show today. Darlene Jackson, president of the Manitoba Nurses Union, is going to join me today. She joined Clay Young on Global Morning News on Global TV down the hall. And they're not happy with the relationship they have with the Manitoba government. Now, the start, the morning show here on 680 CJOB will be on location tomorrow, and Premier Wab Kanu is going to stop by for his visit. So I wanted to have Darlene on. She's going to join me in the next segment, and we're going to find out how the relationship's going with the new NDP government. Well, new, over 2+ years now, right? And where they sit with that prior to the Premier sitting down, and then we'll ask the Premier how he feels about the relationship with the nurses union. EV sales are up in Manitoba. In fact, they set a record. We're going to talk to James Hart, president of the Manitoba EV. And then also with the summer around the corner, I know it doesn't feel like it with the weather. We're going to talk to Vice President of Tourism Winnipeg, Natalie Thiessen, about this. A colleague of mine went to Victoria on the weekend and said they had Victoria Days, Victoria Long Weekend, right? And they had parades, celebrations, all that. I know we have the Pride Parade here in Winnipeg, but the discussion we started having in our production meeting was, you know, I'm from Lethbridge. Lethbridge has Whoop Up Days, and it's for 3 or 4 days over the summer and in a weekend, and they have a parade there. Calgary has the Calgary Stampede. There's a parade. Edmonton has Klondike Days. There's a parade and a whole couple weeks of activities. I know we have many great activities in our city over the summer, but we don't have like Winnipeg Days. We don't have like where we celebrate and have a parade and sort of do whatever we do. And I'm wondering if we're missing out on what other cities across our country are doing. So we're going to have that discussion as well. So start with, I can't believe the price of 780-6868. We'll get to those, then we'll get your thoughts on everything else we're discussing. But I wanted to start with this because we're into the Western Conference Finals and the Eastern Conference Finals of the National Hockey League. They start tomorrow between Vegas and Colorado, and then Montreal eliminated Buffalo yesterday, so they'll take on Carolina. NBA playoffs are going on. Baseball season has started. It is a gambling haven right now if you like to bet on sports. But is it a risky bet? Canadians mindful of sports betting revenue potential, but 28% worry a better they know is addicted. This is for the Layson and Angus Reid poll, and we welcome in our good friend John Rowe, Senior Research Associate with Angus Reid. John, thanks for waiting through my opening there. How are you doing?
0: I'm doing good, Jim. How are you?
5: Good. Tell us about this latest poll, because we've been talking about sports betting at our station and in the media for a couple of years now with all the ads on sports games, everything else. What did you find out with some of these numbers?
0: Yeah, we wanted to dive in because we hadn't done any polling on sports betting yet, despite it's really grown quite a bit in Canada since it became legalized in 2021, which was when the government allowed kind of single event sports betting to be legal for kind of matching the United States going through that legalization process a few years earlier. And we found that Canadians, about 1 in 8 have placed a sports bet at one point or another. But though there is, I think, quite a few people who say, yeah, it's a fun way to engage with sports. It is entertaining. There's quite a bit of concern about, I think, the potential for addiction. So 3 in 10 Canadians say that they know somebody that they suspect is maybe addicted to sports gambling. And there are more Canadians who believe this proliferation of sports betting is more of a bad thing than a good thing.
5: So that's interesting, because that's what we hear when we see all these ads on games now, right? Like, we see all these celebrities, all these athletes doing the sports betting sites. Quite often in a commercial break, you'll have three different sites in the same commercial break. They're paying the leagues for this. They understand their niche, right? And I also know some people that started watching sports because they could bet on it and then got into that particular sport itself. How do you break this down with how Canadians are feeling about sports betting? What are some of the numbers you found?
0: Yeah, it is interesting about the ad aspect of it. There's actually a story in the Washington Post today that did some analysis, and they found that during an average sports game, there's a gambling ad once every 4 minutes. So you are basically inundated if you're watching the NHL playoffs or the NBA playoffs. But I think one of the more key numbers is just that, just thinking broadly about sports betting in general, about 46% of Canadians say it's more of a bad thing than a good thing that's become this growing presence in Canada. Only about 7% say it's a good thing or a great thing. And I think there is a recognition that, yeah, this could be good for provincial coffers. All the provincial governments that have gotten into it, there's been some unique markets where it's basically only the provincial government that operates, so they keep a lot of the revenue that goes into sports betting. And that is a recognition that Canadians say, you know what, that could be good. About 60% say it's good to have those provincial tax dollars. But I think there's a lot of concern, too, that, yeah, you know what, it could be addictive. I think there's some worries about that just becoming too pervasive in sports right now.
5: Yeah. Anything else on the inside of the numbers of this because of the concern on how people are concerned, like when it becomes, you know, an issue, obviously. But 7 in 10 worried about the rise of problem gambling on sports betting increases. I guess to my point is asking, define problem gambling.
0: Yeah, I think it's specifically when you have a compulsive aspect to it. So that people are getting addicted to it. And I think it's interesting. So the market for sports betting in Canada is more male and definitely skews younger in general. And then we ask them, okay, among those groups, okay, do you know somebody that is addicted or you suspect is addicted? Men under 35, almost 2 in 5 say they know somebody that is gambling too much, that they're addicted to sports betting. So I think that is the concern with this kind of, as it's become more common in sports. And like you said, there are people that are getting into sports just because of gambling specifically and as a first process, having this really harmful effect on those who are using it, especially among those Canadians, younger men who are more likely to be gambling out there.
5: Yeah, and the one part that I've done stories on in the past is not just the younger men or myself, like who watches sports anyway, and then once in a while we'll go, because I'm watching the game tonight, maybe I'll put $5 on this or that, is the aspect of the young kids, right? And I noticed that with our teenager that, you know, he started going, hey, did you put anything on tonight's game? And I'm like, no. And then I realized when he asked me that they see the ads too, right? And so a lot of parents have called into our station over the years and said, like, and my answer to them is, like, what about the kids and what we're teaching them? And I said, well, I say the same thing when a Budweiser commercial comes on. And I teach my kid that you can't drink until you're 18 or you know, every time KFC or Wendy's or a Boston Pizza ad comes on, I'm like, we'll go on the weekend. You can't have that every night. It's not, you know, all that healthy for you all the time, stuff like that. The parenting comes into that too, but there's a real concern when kids are watching these sporting events and see these gambling ads.
0: Yeah, I agree. And it is something that we tried to touch on a little bit. We asked parents with kids in-house, kids age 10 to 17, has your kid ever asked you when you've seen a sports betting ad about gambling in general? About one in five said that's the case. And it does, among that group, it is more sons than daughters are asking parents that, because we asked a follow-up, okay, was it your son or your daughter, or was it one or both? Do you have both those, both kids? I think that's interesting because it does, I think, maybe just speak to that. Okay, well, these ads are out there. Kids are seeing them, and they're getting inundated with it and becoming normalized to it at a much younger age than half a decade ago when it wasn't legal.
5: Right. Yeah. Any other insight you have from the poll itself?
0: Well, we do have a follow-up because about the ads specifically and people's feeling about those ads. And I can tease a little bit of it that most Canadians say that they don't like seeing those ads all the time. So we're doing another piece later this week that'll show you that, okay, well, these ads are everywhere. What are Canadians' reactions to it? And kind of the top takeaway from that is that Canadians don't really like seeing that much gambling ads right now.
5: That I don't think you need a poll for, but I'm very, very interested in the results that are going to come from it, because that's the one thing I hear too is... and it stands out, right? Like you see one a commercial break, but when there's two or three in the same commercial break, it kind of stands out more.
0: Yeah, I don't like how the analysis is just kind of centered around, okay, is this guy going to hit his totals? Is this guy going to score a goal? Here are the odds for him to score a goal. It's like they're not really doing the kind of analysis that used to happen on sports broadcasts now. It's all gambling focused. And for me personally, I find that kind of annoying.
5: Do you know what, John? That is such a great point you make, because now they've incorporated into, you know, here's a tee up to the game, even on the sports networks where they're teeing up a game. Then they'll go, and by the way, if you want to take the over on so many hits from this player, blah, blah, blah, here's how you do. It's almost like teaching you how to, right? And it gets away from the actual journalistic integrity of covering a game or teeing it up.
0: Yeah, and I know in the States, some of the broadcasters are FanDuel. FanDuel has the rights to some of the local broadcasts. And it goes even a step further where the odds are live on the screen throughout the entire hockey game. They kind of throw other, like, different bets at you. So it's like it kind of frames the whole conversation around it, which, yeah, if you've been watching sports your entire life, it has been a huge change and really has fundamentally altered the viewing experience.
5: But networks and provinces and governments love the revenue.
0: Yeah, and I don't think that's going away. It seems like it's just kind of going to go further and further along. Alberta has just legalized it. Basically, other operators come in besides the province, so it does seem to be expanding.
5: Yeah. Great stuff, as always, John. Once again, remind everybody where they can find this Angus Reid poll and everything else Angus Reid is doing, including the upcoming one on the ads.
0: Yeah, so all our data is available on angusreid.org, including all our reports. You can go and read them for free.
5: Excellent stuff, John. Really appreciate it. Be well.
0: Thanks for having me on.
5: John Rowe, Senior Research Associate at Angus Reid. Of course, the poll is available. So, again, we started with the expense of everything. Maybe sports gambling is one expense that had to go by the wayside given the economy and all. So, I can't believe the price of blank. But also, if you want to weigh in, 780-6868. Do you sports gamble and how often? And is it something that you were doing prior or just watching the games? Or is it something that brought you to taking part and taking in more games? Let us know at 780-6868. We'll take a break when we come back. Darlene Jackson, president of the Manitoba Nurses Union, joins me on 680 CJOB.

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0: After a tough week of learning, churning, and burning, it's time to put all that hard work from training camp to the test for the Winnipeg Blue Bombers.
2: And for the Blue and Gold, the first of two CFL exhibition tests to get ready for the 2026 season is set for Saturday night in Saskatoon. I'm Jared Taylor, and we'll have a thorough review of the competition for jobs on the Winnipeg roster on the Olympic Builders pregame show at 4 o'clock. Then I'll bring you all the play-by-play action from Griffiths Field on the University of Saskatchewan campus just after 6.
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13: 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Today, cloudy, 30% chance of showers, a high of 9. Tonight, clearing this evening, low of 0. Tomorrow, sunny, becoming a mix of sun and cloud near noon, high of 17. Thursday, cloudy, with 60% chance of showers and a high of 19. Right now, it's 7 at 680 CJOB.
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13: Welcome back to the program, and welcome into the program once again, Darlene Jackson, president of the Manitoba Nurses Union. Darlene, how are you?
14: I'm just fine. How are you?
13: Good, thank you. I heard you were on Global TV today with Clay Young and had some comments about the relationship the nurses' union has had with the Manitoba government. I know the premier is set to sit down for his monthly visit with our morning show tomorrow, so I thought I'd have you on to just get your thoughts and impressions once again, if we can. For those people who did not see Global Morning News today, how is the relationship going with the province after 2+ years?
14: Well, it's not a good relationship. It's certainly not a collaborative relationship. I had I had very high hopes with this government. They made many, many promises during the election campaign, many of which nurses are still waiting for. And, you know, it was going to be such a great relationship. We were going to meet and collaborate and talk about how we could work together to fix healthcare. And that's really not happening. There's been very little communication probably for the last year and a half, close to 2 years. And, you know, I keep asking how we can, you know, make our relationship more collaborative, but I'm really not getting that collaboration I had hoped that we would have.
13: Well, and I want to go back to that, Darlene, because I believe you were on the program when the government took over and we were reaching out to all different entities about, you know, what their hopes were and things with the new government. Go back to there and what you kind of were told and what you kind of were hoping for to where you are today.
14: Well, you know, we had a lot of communication with the government during the campaign period and election. And I did support their healthcare platform. I thought that their platform made sense, and it sounded like we were going to, you know, have a good working relationship. The premier did promise that they would have an open door policy and that we would be meeting often and we would, you know, we'd be collaborating. And, you know, for the first 3 to 6 months, there was some back and forth. And then it's just to the point where I almost feel like we're frozen out, that they're not interested in talking to nurses. And it's very disappointing because I think nurses have a lot to contribute to when it comes to healthcare in our province, and a lot of solutions that aren't been listened to.
13: And so what do you think changed after that 3 to 6 months? What the back and forth was there, and then what happened?
14: Well, I think there was an expectation that it didn't matter what happened in healthcare, that, you know, Manitoba nurses would support any decision made. And I made it very clear, you know, right after the election that, you know, I am there to represent nurses and to ensure that nurses are working in an environment and patients are being treated in an environment that is good for our healthcare system and that we have a strong public healthcare system. I made it clear that it didn't matter what colors your party is wearing, that if you don't do what's best for healthcare, that I will hold them accountable. And that's what's been happening. And I think the expectation is that, you know, nurses would become cheerleaders. And that's, you know, that's not going to happen. We are committed to providing good healthcare, and we're committed to a public healthcare system. And this government needs to understand that we will advocate for that strongly.
13: Has anything gotten better for the concerns you had 2+ years ago?
14: Well, I can tell you that COVID was terrible, and we are still suffering the effects of COVID. We did manage in our last round of bargaining to get an agreement with employers and government to, you know, develop nurse-patient ratios for this, for our province. And there's been a lot of work gone into that, probably 2 years worth of work. And the report is with the government. We're just waiting for the Minister of Health to come up with a plan on how we implement it. And I'm hoping desperately that we do implement it. It was a lot of work, but I know it's going to be great for our healthcare system, and it's going to be great for patients.
13: Recently, there was a couple of assaults, sexual assaults to staff at the Grace Hospital, and we were there for the Grace Hospital Foundation Day broadcasting all day, and it happened that the health minister and Premier Wab Kanu were meeting with staff at the Grace, and then they sat down with Richard Cloutier just after 4 o'clock on the news and talked about those meetings. Were you invited to those meetings at the Grace?
14: I wasn't originally. In fact, I was told very clearly by the government that the unions were not invited. However, the employer did reach out at the Grace, did reach out and say that they wanted us at the meetings. it was after it went public that, you know, the government reached out again and said, you know, oh, we've changed our plan. You can come to the meetings. So I was at the meeting, as well as Jason Linklater from Manitoba Association of Healthcare Professionals. And there was a representative from QP there as well. And it was, it certainly wasn't what I hoped it would be. Those nurses have major concerns about safety in their hospital. And I almost felt that it was almost more of an effort to avoid gray listing another facility. So lots of promises were made, and I'm hoping they keep them, because those nurses deserve a safe place to provide care.
13: I only have about a minute left, Darlene, but so what happened at the meeting that you felt it wasn't positive?
14: Well, I just felt like it was, you know, nurses were bringing up concerns, and, you know, about the safety, and, you know, government always says safety is our number one concern, and, you know, we're very concerned about it. We want to avoid it. But everything is so reactive. If you want to avoid violence in healthcare, then please be proactive and provide those services before something like this happens. But it's always a knee-jerk response, and that's what I felt like it was at that meeting, that it was a knee-jerk response.
13: Do you feel right now, and this will be my last one, Darlene, but do you feel right now like the working with the government compared to the first 3 to 6 months, that they're kind of just let us do our work and we'll get back to you? Or do you feel like you're being shut out at all? Or where are you with this relationship now?
14: Oh, I feel like we've been shut out. We've provided, we've done up two white papers, two study papers, and presented them to government with great solutions on not just our healthcare system, but on fixing home care. And I'm not sure they've even read them, but there was great solutions from frontline nurses in both of those documents.
13: Are you happy they put two new ISO officers at the Grace?
14: I am very happy, and I hope it's 24/7, and I'm hoping for AI scanners, because I know there is many weapons going into that facility.
13: I appreciate your time as always, Darlene. Thank you for this, and I hope the relationship gets going in a better direction from your standpoint.
14: Thanks, Jim.
13: Darlene Jackson is president of the Manitoba Nurses Union. Once again, Premier Wab Kanu will sit down with the START tomorrow morning for his monthly visit, and I'm sure this will be one of the topics amongst many they will ask the Premier about. We'll take a break. 1:30 News is next, and then we'll talk about EV sales being up in Manitoba. Coming up on the Jim Tilt Show on 680 CJOB.
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22: Global News at 1:30. I'm Erin Streeter. At least 131 people have died and 513 people have been infected as health officials grapple with the ongoing Ebola outbreak in the Eastern Congo. The World Health Organization's Director General says it's deeply concerning and declared the outbreak a public health emergency of international concern over the weekend. Even so, Jason Kinderchuk with the U of M's microbiology and infectious disease expert says that the people in the East Congo are in good hands.
2: they are the leading experts on this, right? They understand this disease better than anybody else in terms of containment. They've had to, right? They've had to learn just by kind of being thrown into these situations, and they've done that valiantly.
22: The federal government is advising Canadians to not travel to the region. It comes as Canada's famous military aerial ambassadors, the Snowbirds, are getting grounded well into the next decade while the fleet is upgraded. Prime Minister Mark Carney says the Snowbirds are a key part of Canada's heritage.
3: The planes, which had been, and I've, like many Canadians, have enjoyed the demonstrations of the Snowbirds over the years. It's absolutely extraordinary and a source of pride.
22: This year will be the final one for the Snowbird air shows until the new aircraft are delivered. And playing the lottery really paid off for someone in the province over the long weekend. The Western Canada Lottery Corporation says the winning ticket for the Lotto 649 gold ball draw on Saturday was bought here in Manitoba, albeit outside the city of Winnipeg. The jackpot was $46 million, and the winner has 1 year to claim their millions. Global News Time is 1:32. News on the hour, on the half, and when it breaks on 680 CJOB.
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22: Cloudy skies this afternoon with a 30% chance of showers, high of 9. Tonight, clearing in the evening with a low of 0. Tomorrow, sunny, becoming a mix of sun and cloud near noon, high of 17. And Thursday, cloudy skies with a 60% chance of showers and a high of 19. Right now, it's 7 outside of 680 CJOB. And now taking you back to the Jim Toth Show.
13: Thank you very much, Aaron. They'll be back at 2 and throughout the top and bottom of your hours throughout the afternoon with your news updates. The Jim Toth Show is brought to you by Danny's Whole Hog, 25 tasty summers serving Winnipeggers, and we're happy to have them on board. Thanks for joining us here on the Jim Toth Show, Danny. In our final segment today, we're going to talk about Winnipeg Days. Do we need something that has Winnipeg Days, much like other cities have? I know we have the Pride Parade every summer, which is great and outstanding, but we don't have like Winnipeg Days like other cities have. Calgary Stampede, Klondike Days in Edmonton. Over the weekend, it was Victoria Day weekend, and everywhere in Canada, but Victoria Day days in Victoria, BC. My colleague was out there and talking about how they were celebrating and had parades. We're going to talk to Travel or Tourism Winnipeg about that in the next segment. But EV sales are up in Manitoba. This is always a hot discussion, and I'll be honest with all you listeners, I've said this before, it's always fascinating to me when we talk EVs, electric vehicles, and how people have this debate about whether they're better than gas or not better than gas, and I'm not giving up my gas vehicle and all this, and how divisive it can become. I've talked to several dealerships over the years about EV sales and everything that goes into them. And they tell me, the dealerships, they tell me, the GMs of them and the salespeople tell me that it's always a contested debate between gas and EV. But nonetheless, they're here and sales are up in Manitoba. So we bring in James Hart, president of Manitoba EV. Once again, James, thanks for doing this. Welcome back.
25: Thanks for having me.
13: Yeah. So do you feel that debate too? You must hear it as much as I do whenever this topic comes up. And I know our text line, and feel free, everybody, 780-6868 sends questions in about EVs, but also then their debate about them. Do you find it a hot button topic?
25: Oh, definitely. It's very interesting. Some of the things that people debate about with the electric vehicles versus gas vehicles.
13: Yeah, no, I find it interesting too. And I don't mind the discussion at all. I'm just a little taken aback all the time about how adamant some are. Like it's a side you have to pick or something. So it's interesting to me. So thanks for joining us, James. Give us the latest data, which shows that really there's been record sales here in Manitoba in the province over the month of March.
25: Oh, it was a great month. Especially 8.8%. So almost one in every 10 vehicles sold was electric. Given our Manitoba rebate and the federal incentive and the price of gas, definitely helped those numbers.
13: Yeah, and so this is this the largest it's been ever?
25: As far as I can see, I don't have all the information. There's kind of a few years there where it's a lot harder to get the info for it, but it looks like it is.
13: Okay, and so you mentioned some of the factors on that. Where were we prior to maybe the gas prices and everything else? Because the rebates are something I hear of, and the rebates are, I understand some are running out, and that really sparked some people. I've talked to one or two people who bought EVs in the last couple of months, and they said, well, the rebate really helped. Explain the rebate for us.
25: So the rebate, well, you have the provincial rebate, which is right now you got the $4,000 provincial rebate, and then you got the $5,000 federal rebate. So right now, and in the month of March, it was kind of unsure whether or not the provincial rebate was going to continue. So there, I know there was also a lot of people jumping on before the rebate ended.
13: And I know there was the mandate from the federal government for a long time, and the idea that when I talked to dealerships that it just wasn't feasible, like it wasn't going to be met by 2030, whatever the year was and stuff. How is that resonating with some consumers right now? Did you find there was a big push when that was around, or now that that sort of deadline date has been pushed away, that things have changed at all?
25: I feel like the deadline didn't matter so much on the consumer side. That was more the manufacturers that were concerned about the deadline to that. Right now, kind of the consumers are just looking at where they can save the most money at this point.
13: Right. And so is that the basis of the driving it in March, do you feel, is just not only the cost of a vehicle, but also the savings on the gas?
25: And the availability of the vehicles. That's kind of one of the big issues that some dealerships are having, is having the vehicles available that people want.
13: Right. I did talk to one dealer that said that it would surprise some people to know that the vehicles from China and the compatibility, that there already is some being bought and sold in our country.
25: Yeah. So you got Volvo, you got Polestar, which isn't big in Manitoba, but Toronto and BC. And Tesla is now bringing the Model 3s in from China.
13: Okay. And what are some of the top sellers brand, I guess, here in Manitoba? What do Manitobans like when it comes to EVs?
25: I think the biggest one still is Tesla. Just biggest available vehicles, quick and easy to get type deal. But GM is definitely keeping up with them.
13: Right. And is there any style? Is it mostly SUVs, or are some of the trucks catching on?
25: The problem is most of them are SUVs, so there is the trucks that are out there. Again, they're a bigger expense, so they do move a little slower, but SUVs are the main vehicles. I don't know if that's because it's the majority one available. So I think once we get more Chinese vehicles in that are more the car segment, we'll be able to tell a lot better as to what people want.
13: Excellent. And so along those lines, do you feel that this is a trend that continues to grow over the next couple of months?
25: Definitely. It's kind of one of those domino effects, right? Your neighbor gets an electric vehicle. You trust your neighbor, so you ask your neighbor some questions. You start feeling a little more comfortable with possibly looking at an electric vehicle, seeing if it meets your needs.
13: Right.
25: Maybe it meets your needs. Maybe a plug-in hybrid is best for you right now. It all depends on what your needs are.
13: That was actually leading me into my next question. Please explain that from a full EV to the plug-in hybrid.
25: So there's kind of two different plug-in hybrids. There's one like the old Chevy Volt where basically the gas engine never operated the wheels. So when it ran, it just ran as a generator. Super efficient, great technology in that. The other side is basically the gas engine operates as both a generator and a way to propel the vehicle. And that's the majority of the vehicles out there right now. That's how they're set up. Although the Chinese are bringing back where the gas engine only works as a generator. Makes it more fuel efficient.
13: Right. And whenever I do a segment on EVs, James, I always get the calls about like the Manitoba winters and how EVs fare in a Manitoba winter compared to a gas vehicle.
25: Well, as a person that doesn't have a garage and my vehicles are left out, and for work I do drive a gas vehicle, electric vehicles are the best vehicle I've had in the winter. They warm up super quick. Within like 5-10 minutes, they're super warm. Versus a gas engine could take 20 minutes, half hour on a cold day.
13: Right. And the other question I always get is the battery life in 40 below compared to like, you know, normal minus 10 to plus 10, 20.
25: So the battery life really depends on how your comfort level. My wife likes the car a whole lot warmer than I do. So she uses more power than I do. I go with depending on how much warmth you need. Some people, it's just heated seat, heated steering wheel, and just enough heat to keep the windows off. You're looking at probably maybe 15 to 20% loss. Others that need it a whole lot warmer, maybe 30%.
13: Excellent. And then I always have to ask the question whenever we talk EVs is I hear the province is pretty well set going east-west. How is it going north-south? Because we do have a lot of people up north that text and say, I don't know if I could have an EV this far north when it comes to the grid.
25: We are getting, what is that, Highway 6 covered up to Thompson. So right now you are able to do a trip up to Thompson that has been put in, and Manitoba Hydro is kind of meeting that also and actually boosted up their timeline as to when they're getting more chargers in there. But still definitely more infrastructure would be appreciated going up north, especially covering the other parts of the north, right? It's not just Thompson. You do have the Paw. You have a vast number of communities up there that would love to have an electric vehicle.
13: Excellent. We appreciate this, James. Anything else you'd want to add? And we'll probably check back with you in a couple months to see where sales are at compared to this historic month of March. But anything else you want to put out there as well?
25: I say if you're looking at an electric vehicle, feel free to reach out to Manitoba Electric Vehicle Association. Ask the questions. Don't be afraid to ask questions. There is no dumb question. And let us help you see if an electric vehicle is right for you.
13: Right. I do have a texter actually asking questions that just came in and said, ask your guest, when does he expect EV to start paying road tax like gas cars pay, and how much does he think it will be?
25: So right now we pay taxes on electricity. So we do still pay taxes. We pay registration. There is only two provinces right now that are charging a road tax, and that is Saskatchewan, which is $300 a year. And that is right now a gas vehicle normal rate that they're paying for gas tax per year is about $100. So honestly, that would probably be about it. It's $100 is what it should be to make it all kind of level playing field. So right now, there is no gas tax anyways being taken in by the province.
13: Right. Still pretty reasonable as well. See, I told you, James, whenever we do topics like this, and I like them because questions come in. I actually just got one more for you if you have time.
25: Yeah, Shannon
13: has texted us at 780-6868, said, ask him why they don't give rebates on anything other than over $50,000. Most EV cars are more than that. They say that's classified as a luxury vehicle.
25: So, yeah, that is a stickler point because, yeah, the average price of not just electric vehicles, gas, electric, the average price is about $64,000. I don't know why they chose $50,000 as the kind of benchmark. In a way, it's kind of nice because it is driving prices down. But it's also incentivizing any Canadian-made electric vehicle, which there is not a whole lot of. But it was a way of incentivizing companies to make here in Canada, because if you're made in Canada, you don't have that $50,000 limit. It was kind of however much it was, whatever it be, $80,000, $90,000, $100,000, you still got that incentive.
13: Right, okay. And I am, sorry, just going to squeeze one more in, because this is one that always comes up, and I know the answer, but a lot of our listeners are hearing it for the first time. He says, hey, Jim, If he's still there, ask him what kind of maintenance does an EV take. And I know this is one of the big questions when it compares to a gas vehicle. This is really where you can save, isn't it?
25: Yeah, definitely. My normal maintenance is yearly tire rotations when I put my winter tires on and my summers off. Basically, the brakes, check and lubricate brakes. Regular maintenance on the suspension, it's just because it's Manitoba roads. Has nothing to do with the actual electric vehicle. And yeah, cabin air filters, that's about it. There is lubrication inside the motors and whatnot, which are about every, depending on the manufacturer, 5 to 8 years, they say, to change out.
13: So what is the average cost maintenance-wise, no matter what it's for, compared to a gas vehicle in your experience?
25: So I recently picked up a 2026 Equinox electric vehicle, and comparing that with the gas version, we're going from the electric is about, my estimate was on the high side, about $400 a year of maintenance, compared to about $1,200 for the gas vehicle.
13: James, I really appreciate it as well. I'm told a lot of time, but it was worth it. I know it's a great discussion, and our listeners always have questions. So thanks for answering them, and thanks for doing this.
25: No, and I appreciate your time. Thank you so much.
13: James Hart, president of Manitoba EV. I do got a break. We're going to be right back on the Jim Tilt Show on 680 CJOB.
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11: 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Today, cloudy, 30% chance of showers, high of 9. Tonight, clearing this evening, low of 0. Tomorrow, sunny, becoming a mix of sun and cloud near noon and a high of 17. Then Thursday, cloudy with 60% chance of showers and a high of 19. Right now, it's 7 at 680 CJOB.
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11: Quick text from Brad says, I just had my first maintenance appointment for my EV, which was bought last July. Total cost $167. All that was done was tire rotation, added some washer fluid, inspected the brakes. That was it. And I've driven 14,000 kilometers at the time. Thanks for that text. We welcome in Natalie Thiessen, Vice President of Tourism. Natalie, how are you?
13: Very good. Yourself?
11: Good, thank you. Because you're here for tourism, I'm going to give away a discount golf card to the seventh caller through at 780-6868 because we're celebrating summer. So seventh caller through. Natalie, this discussion came up when a colleague of mine went to Victoria over the weekend and said they were having Victoria Days on Victoria Week and they had a parade and everything. And then we started talking about, I'm from Lethbridge, Alberta. They have Whoop Up Days and there's always a parade and a curtain days. We have the Calgary Stampede and there's a parade there and Klondike Days in Edmonton. And we started thinking, we know there's a pride parade in Winnipeg, and we know there's a lot of great events in Winnipeg every summer, but is it time to have, like, Winnipeg Days of some sort?
13: I think we have so many incredible events in our city in the summer that we love championing here at our agency. There's definitely not a lack of events, but each place has to make their mark on what brings people and how we can celebrate our city in a distinctive way.
11: And that's what I think came out of the discussion today was we don't have like Winnipeg Days or whatever we wanted to call them, but there's so many great events that's probably why it's not a collective one. It's just that there's so many different ones.
13: Yeah, I think we're known in Winnipeg for the diversity of our cultural events in the summertime. If you look at just even May and June alone, right? We're just coming at the doors open.

0: Winnipeg coming up next weekend, which is, of course, all the heritage buildings in our downtown remain open. And, of course, Pride is coming up as you talk about parade, the largest sort of celebration of our diverse community. And that starts, kicks off with the flag raising at City Hall and all the way to sort of June 7th. And, of course, that parade is happening on June 7th. And then we go into, of course, can you believe that it's the 75th anniversary of Red River X?
1: Wow.
0: This June. Can you believe that?
1: No, I can. And that was one of the things that came up. I'm like, at these other cities that have these events, there's a fair, there's this, and then everybody said, well, we got the X and we got this parade and we got that going on. And kind of is this, we do the same, I think, in our city, but we do it differently.
0: Well, and you think too of like, you know, the Folk Festival, the Winnipeg Folk Festival that celebrated its 50th year, that is renowned internationally for the award-winning acts, the sort of that come into sort of Winnipeg and at Birds Hill Park. And that is just one of sort of countless events when you look at Fringe or the Great Outdoor Comedy Festival, adding a third night of comedy this year at Assiniboine Park to, you know, TD Winnipeg International Jazz Festival, which, 6 days of live music downtown in the heart of the city. And it's one of Winnipeg's largest downtown music events, which, are just a month away. So there's so much to take in over the summer months in Winnipeg. And we know many people welcome family and friends over the course of the summer. And so whether it's to take in one of our great festivals or events or one of our sports games or to visit one of our attractions, there's so much to see and do.
1: Yeah, that's great to hear. And of course, let everybody know right before we let you go, Natalie, where they can get all this information with Tourism Winnipeg.
0: Yeah, tourismwinnipeg.com. And of course, we have our events calendar where if you have specific dates that you're looking sort of to fill in, you're welcoming visitors or looking to plan something for your family, you can select your dates right on tourismwinnipeg.com.
1: We don't have room for Winnipeg days. We have everything else.
0: Exactly.
1: I don't know if that'll ever catch on. I just came up with that. Natalie, always appreciate your time. Thanks for this. I'm sure throughout the summer we'll touch base.
0: Sounds great. Have a great day.
1: You too. Natalie Thiessen, Vice President of Tourism, Winnipeg. Ben was our winner of the discount golf cart. Congratulations, Ben. I'll have more to give away throughout the rest of this week. Quickly sneak in our question of the day up at CJOB.com. With costs rising everywhere, when you go out to an event, are you cutting corners on your spending? And so far, the results are, I just don't go out anymore. 48% of you. Yes, I go to fewer events is 28% of you. I haven't made any changes, 12%. Yes, on food and drinks, 9%. And yes, on drinks, 3% of you. You can go to cjob.com and vote on that. Great discussion today on The Start about how you go about with this inflation and everything we're dealing with everything. But as Natalie just told you, lots of great things going on this summer. And we'll continue to preview some of those throughout the weeks going into the rest of the summer as well. And the weather will get better. Thank you to Tamana King for making the show go. Thank you for listening and participating. We'll be back tomorrow. Stay tuned for a live Ben Mulrooney show next on 680 CJOB.
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3: Did you know that arthritis is the most common chronic disease in Canada? According to data from Arthritis Society Canada, it affects more than 6 million Canadians and occurs in women more than men. 1 in 4 assigned female at birth have arthritis, compared to 1 in 6 assigned male. Women's pain is often overlooked, and early signs of arthritis are frequently dismissed as aging. But these 4 symptoms shouldn't be ignored. Number 1, stiffness in the morning lasting more than 30 minutes. Number 2, swelling in your smaller joints, like in your hands, wrists, or feet. Number 3, joint pain that lingers for weeks instead of resolving within days. And number 4, feeling more exhausted than you should for your activity level. While there's no cure for arthritis, early intervention can help reduce inflammation, manage pain, and preserve joint function. Consider speaking with your healthcare professional about any of these symptoms, and you can learn more about living with arthritis at arthritis.ca.
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8: Global news at 2 o'clock. I'm Aaron Streeter. The ongoing Ebola outbreak in the eastern Congo is sparking concerns from healthcare officials around the world. Over the weekend, the World Health Organization declared the outbreak a public health emergency of international concern. Jason Kinderchuk with the U of M's Microbiology and Infectious Disease Department says this Ebola strain behind the outbreak is different from the one that most people are familiar with.
9: This is Ebola Bundibugyo. We've only seen a couple of outbreaks in the past, much smaller in size than what we're seeing now. And we don't know if the licensed vaccines will provide cross protection.
8: The government is advising Canadians to not travel to the region. Meantime, Nova Scotia and Manitoba are tied for the province with the highest annual inflation rate. Global's Noah Fuchs tells us more.
10: Statistics Canada's latest provincial breakdown says both provinces saw their inflation rate rise to 4.3% in April. New Brunswick was close behind at 4.2%. Asper School of Business professor John McCallum says it's a really tough time to get the inflation number right.
11: Because you've got these other things happening, like they take this tax off, they put this tax on, they suspend this, and so on.
10: The province with the lowest inflation rate was Ontario at 2.4%, closely followed by BC at 2.5%. Noah Fuchs, Global News.
8: Prime Minister Mark Carney seems unshaken by the United States' abrupt decision to pause the Joint Defense Board. The U.S. announced yesterday that the board is being frozen and claimed that Canada failed to make credible progress on its defense commitments. Carney says that the permanent Joint Defense Board on defense has a long history, but is cautious that it wouldn't overplay the significance of the U.S. move. The board was established back in the 1940s as an advisory body, but its suspension does not affect joint military operations. Winnipeg is set to get a reprieve from the roller coaster spring weather. Environment and climate change meteorologist Alyssa Peterson says that they're seeing signs of stability in the days ahead, with things expected to warm up by this weekend. She says the warmer than normal summer is also still in the forecast.
12: We're looking at 80 to 90% likely for southern Manitoba, essentially the Interlake and south to the border, of being above normal for temperatures.
8: And while she can't guarantee there won't be another frost, she says it's probably safe for gardeners to start putting seeds in the ground. Global News Time is 2:03. 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
13: Hi, this is Dan Shulman. As a baseball announcer, I'm often away from home, living out of a suitcase. 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
8: Cloudy skies this afternoon with a 30% chance of showers, high of 9. Tonight, clearing in the evening with a low of 0. Tomorrow, sunny, becoming a mix of sun and cloud near noon, high of 17. And Thursday, cloudy skies with a 60% chance of showers and high of 19. Right now, it's 7 outside of 680 CJOB.
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0: Show.
1: Whoa, my goodness. I hope everybody had a wonderful Victoria Day weekend. I know we're getting to you a little late in the afternoon, but in the city of Toronto, we are still basking in the weather that we enjoyed. And it has been a long time in coming. I have been informed that as of today, that's it. We're moving on back to sub-average weather, but that's I take my wins when I can get them. I don't mind when the weather's bad during the week. I was very glad to have beautiful weather to be with family and friends over the course of the weekend, and I hope you had that as well.
2: Do you think we're starting fall again?
1: Huh?
2: I think we're just going straight to fall.
1: Trolley, welcome back.
2: Thank you. Yes. So I think I missed spring. I missed summer.
1: Yeah, you missed everything. We're back at, we're right in the fall. I wanted to start the show with a happy, sort of a happy thought, because this next part of the segment is going to be a little rough.
3: This segment contains the voice of former Prime Minister Justin Trudeau, which some listeners may find distressing or rage-inducing. You have been warned.
1: All right. And with that, we jump right in, because I don't know what happened to the algorithm. I don't know what stuff popped up this weekend. And I always said, you know, when he goes off into his post-political career, I wish him the very best. But he keeps talking. He keeps talking, and therefore it keeps irritating a lot of people, because with every passing day on this very show, we are still dealing with the ramifications of some of his terrible decisions and ideas, and the knock-on effects, the echoes, the reaction. And so, yeah, there's a lot of people who needed that warning. He went to a conference, the Women Deliver 2026 conference. For some reason, women keep bringing him to their conferences. I'd like to speak to the woman in charge of women's conferences and ask why. Why? But that's...
2: Come on.
1: Yes.
2: You got the H in there. Just...
1: Why? Yes. That's what I would ask. Woman in charge of women's conferences. Why? Por qué? Por qué Trudeau? Okay, that's my question. But you keep inviting him. So he keeps telling you stories and dropping little nuggets that I think he thinks are really interesting. And he was he shared an anecdote that I don't think any of us had heard before about teaching drama at the high school that he was at, and recalling that the student newspaper that was there was shut down because he had advised them to write some stuff, because one kid was being treated differently than all the girls when it came to their the dress code. And it was a long rambling story. And his friend on the panel, Kitty Telford, she looked visibly uncomfortable as he just kept meandering about looking for a point. And let's listen. I think it's audio number two.
4: He was always getting corrected and detention for his untucked shirt or you know, lack of school uniform, he was a sloppy and cool kid. But he pointed out that every girl in the school wore her skirt way above her knees. And he
5: God
4: said,
5: forbid.
4: Well, no, but that was also the rule. You couldn't tuck your you had to keep your shirt tucked in, you had to have the skirt to the knees. And he said, it's totally unfair that there's a double standard on applying these rules. I say, well, what do you mean? And why do you think that is? Have you thought about it? And he ended up writing an essay suggesting that maybe the predominantly male teaching staff was slightly uncomfortable at pointing out to these, you know, teenage girls that their skirts was too short. And it was just awkward for a male teacher to be pointing out that in a deliberate way.
1: And he continued, and he, you know, eventually I think he found the point he was trying to make, which was that he said Justin Trudeau, had a problem with authority, especially if that authority did not prove itself deserving of respect. That is rich, and that is dripping in irony, given the world we live in, and the world he made us live in. Here's a piece of audio that popped up that actually I think is pretty good, pretty funny. And so I'm going to give him points on this one. It's a quick one, so let's listen to the whole thing.
0: Knowing what you
1: believe. Next. No, the first one.
4: I ordered Canadian whiskey and Coke, and she ordered Jack Daniels and Coke. And the waiter had to tell her, we don't have Jack Daniels in the bar. We actually don't have any more Jack Daniels anywhere in the city. And she was sort of surprised, and then he turned to me and he said that it's his fault. We got over it. She had a Canadian whiskey, and we're still together now, which is good.
1: So being very public about actually using his relationship to talk about the trade war with the Americans. I give him points for that, especially because he took it like a champ, because it's actually not his fault, technically, that there is no Jack Daniels in Ontario. That's a Doug Ford decision. And he told a good story there. So good on him. But this is the one that really got people. This is Trudeau. We got to get in the Wayback Machine for this one. He turns drama teacher up to 11 on this one. This goes from 2001. Now, I'd like to point out that in 2001, he's wearing glasses unless he got LASIK he either got LASIK or they are performative glasses. And it's a toss-up with this guy because he hasn't even wear glasses since 2001. So let's listen to Justin Trudeau telling us in 2001 about integrity.
0: Integrity is knowing what you believe and being secure enough in what you know and what you feel to be true that you are able to listen and to be open to any other opinion, to any other perspective. This is what I believe. Maybe I'm not entirely sure about what I'm saying. I don't know everything. I don't have all the answers. Teachers aren't supposed to know answers. Teachers are supposed to be brave enough to ask questions.
1: The writing was on the wall. He told us who he was. We did not listen. This is on us. This is on us. This is on us back-to-back-to-back times, right? As economist Thomas Sowell said, you can ignore reality. You can't ignore the consequences of ignoring reality.
2: I love that quote.
1: Yeah, I think it's apt. I don't know what happened. I don't know what the algorithm is. It was an explosion of Trudeau clips this weekend. And
2: I think they seek you out.
1: Well, the problem is we on this show, and we're going to talk about a little bit later at 4 o'clock, we're going to be talking about the impact of the world that Trudeau created, or the Canada that Trudeau created, as it relates to the Afghan war and the memorial of those men and women who bravely served in the 158 who died in furtherance of that mission. And the fact that in 2026, 14 years later, there still is not a memorial. And from the very beginning of the conception of it, all the way until the groundbreaking, in my humble estimation, it has demonstrated a disrespect to those who served in that mission, and placing politics and performance and pet projects over patriotism and over respect for those who wear our uniform. So every day we talk about this stuff, and then he goes up and he gives his speeches, which he's more than entitled to do. But there is an element of resentment. I can speak personally. I resent it as a citizen. I resent the fact that he sits there and tries in real time to shape the reality of the narrative around the reality that we're living in. When he said a few months ago, I remain as confident today in Canada. I was like, you're not on the ground, man. You're not in the trenches. It's hard out there. It is hard out there for a pimp. All right.
2: Do you think that he's delirious to the reality that...
1: No.
2: The economic reality that we're in?
1: I,
2: that he's caused?
1: Maybe, but I think he's more concerned with his... how he will be portrayed in this moment, that he's out there trying to cobble together a variance on reality that he can then say, and look, the Liberals won again. That's in his mind. That is, in a way, Canada saying, it wasn't so bad. Trust me, it is so bad. All right. We're gonna do a free for all Tuesday. Anything you want to talk about, you give us a call. It's a Victoria Day gift from BMS to you, 416-870-6400 or 1-888-225-TALK on the other side of the break.
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17: Cloudy skies this afternoon with a 30% chance of showers, high of 9. Tonight, clearing in the evening with a low of 0. Tomorrow, sunny, becoming a mix of sun and cloud near noon, high of 17. And Thursday, cloudy skies with a 60% chance of showers and high of 19. Right now, it's 7 outside of 680 CJOB.
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1: We are back with your calls. It's a free-for-all Tuesday here at the Ben Mulrooney Show. Whatever you want to talk about, we're going to talk about. We're going to start with Jim in Calgary. Jim, welcome. Happy Tuesday. I hope you had a great Victoria Day weekend.
19: It was okay out here. We had a little bit of snow, but it was crazy.
1: Okay. What do you want to talk about?
19: So, Ben, I'm finding myself enjoying your show and that kind of thing. But there's a part of me that when you talk about Sir John A. Macdonald, that kind of irritates me.
1: Okay, why?
19: And you seem to glaze over a big part of history when you talk, because you put him on a pedestal.
1: Uh-huh.
19: But you don't put out the fact during the Pacific scandal, he actually ripped Canadians off to the tune of about $5 million. It was kicked out of office, and then this country was crazy enough to elect him again.
1: Okay. You're talking about the Well, listen, some would argue that in the Pacific scandal, what some people called bribery was political survival. Like he needed the money to fight a highly polarized election. By the way, the liberals were funded by the Americans. And those who are ascribing bribery to what happened or theft, these were standard 19th century political practices. The campaign finance laws of today did not exist then. And to judge someone by any social mores of today, beware, because you will too be judged by different social mores 100 years from now. And I promise you, you will come out lacking. And let's also not forget that as the first prime minister, as the man who had to build a nation so that we would not get completely subsumed by the Americans, and with the notion of manifest destiny, it was an absolute certainty that we would. He needed to build a country right fast. And so the nation-building imperative of the railway was essential. Anything short of that means we would, in fact, be the 51st state today. So, listen, it's a debate. I don't put him on a pedestal. I put him as a human being who did great things. Did he also do terrible things? Yeah, so does everybody. So does everybody. And so that's how I feel.
19: Well, and I hear your point, but it still got him to the point where he was actually kicked out of office.
1: Oh, I mean,
19: so something was wrong.
1: Well, a lot of people get kicked out of office. That doesn't mean they're, I mean, so what? That's the game of politics. That's not disqualifying for someone to be. Churchill was turfed from office a couple of times, and he saved the world from Nazis.
19: No, Churchill was out of office because he wasn't reelected. Sir John Macdonald was kicked out of office. Anyway, no worries, man. Yep. I just wanted to make my point. Thank you for the free for all. We had a good little chat.
1: Yes, we did, Jim. You take care. All right, I appreciate it. Where are we going to go? We are going to go with Darren. Darren, thank you for joining us.
20: Very well said, Ben, eloquently spoken about McDonald. I can't be so eloquent. I probably ticked about 30 TV screens in whenever I see Trudeau on there. You've made a great economy for me. The guy makes me irate, and I don't know how people could still listen to that thing.
1: I'll tell you something that we haven't seen, Darren, and I checked on Google. I checked on Google that like, there's something that happens after a prime minister leaves office where over the course of a few months, there is a flurry of announcements that such and such a group is pleased to announce that Stephen Harper or Justin Trudeau or Paul Martin or Jean Chrétien has joined the board, has joined the advisory board, has joined this company in an effort to X, Y, or Z. It's a standard stock and trade. It happens with every prime minister. And so I put in those key words, and I haven't seen a single one, not one announcement of our former prime minister, our 23rd prime minister. It still irks me that my dad was 18. It still irks me that he's got the Michael Jordan number. It pees me. Oh, and anyway, no announcements. He hasn't joined the advisory committee of the Ontario SPCA, like nothing. And I think that's quite telling as to like the world knows what he can bring to the table. Why didn't we know what he was bringing to the table while he was at the table?
20: Complete flake.
1: Yeah. Yeah. All right. Well, thank you, my friend. I appreciate it. We're going to go with Steve in Winnipeg. Steve, welcome.
21: Hey, Ben.
1: Hey, what's up?
21: I'm just wondering why you think about Trudeau so much and you just like you can't stop thinking about him. It's like he's an ex-girlfriend or something.
1: Because I said it in the last segment. Every single day, we chronicle some of the problems, serious problems, that I think are beyond problems. They are crises that not only you and I are going to pay for, but our kids and grandkids are going to pay for. We have serious issues that have corroded quite literally the foundations of our society. We have siloed tribal groups of people in a country that used to believe in the maple leaf. You have people actively burning our flag on a daily basis. You have people calling for the end of this nation as if we are some sort of blight in history. This didn't happen by accident. This happened because of things that his government put into action. And I sit here every day talking about the impacts that they have on people, on communities, on jobs. And then I see him on giving speeches. And yeah, it upsets me. Is he living rent-free in my head? No. No. Nobody's living rent-free anywhere in this country. If they're living, if they can afford rent. So no, no girlfriend. It's just he's still around. And that's all I got to say about that. And if you hate Trudeau, that's all I got to say, Steve. Is that a good enough reason for you?
21: Not really, but whatever.
1: Okay, have a good one, buddy. Not good enough that the country is worse off today than under him, and I don't want it to continue. That's not a good enough reason. Okay, sure. Trevor, welcome to the show.
3: Hey, how are you?
1: I'm okay.
3: Hey, you've been asking or telling us that if we're going to separate here, that you'll come out and convince us otherwise, and I'm just wondering what you could possibly tell us that would change our minds.
1: This too shall pass. That at some point, look, we have a prime minister today that, a committed net zero true believer who is going to authorize the building of a pipeline. Could it happen tomorrow? And should it happen tomorrow? Yeah. Is it going to happen tomorrow? No. I'll come out there. I'll make the case. I don't have to make the case now, so I'm not ready for it. But the country itself is would be in a far worse place. I think Alberta cannot be the fullest expression of itself without the country. And there will come a day, mark my words, Trevor, because it happens, that a government that is formed other than the federal Liberals. And at that point, there will be an opportunity for Alberta to be to feel a little more respected. But also, I mean, not for nothing, I'm pretty sure Carney is polling at, 40% in Alberta right now? So I don't know. I mean, if 40% of, if a Liberal's polling at 40%, I'm pretty sure the country's doing okay.
3: Well, I don't think most people know what.
1: No.
3: They're living on hope right now, I think.
1: Everyone's living on hope. I feel you, man. I've appreciated I see why certain Albertans feel the way they feel. I get it. I'm not immune to it. I see it. I feel it. But I do think things can get better. But I thank you, my friend. And we only have time for one more. Varinder, real quick, give me your thoughts in 30 seconds.
4: Hi, Ben. How are you?
1: I'm good. Thanks.
4: I experienced the 2010 Olympics. I experienced the 2011 Vancouver riot. I was in Toronto when the Raptors won the playoffs. I blew my knee out going to Belfast Bar. But I don't remember 93 Montreal. And hope it happens again. What was it like?
1: It was incredible. I mean, we had to hide. We had to hide because riots broke out. I don't think riots are going to break out this time. Last night, an earthquake was registered in Montreal. That's how excited people were. A real earthquake was registered. Varinder, thank you very much.
4: Let's go.
1: Go Habs, go. Heck yeah. All right, we're going to take a quick break. And when we come back, Carmi Levy joins us because the Ontario police have some powers that some people think are very scary. We're going to delve in next.
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9: Global news at 2:30. I'm Aaron Streeter. Health officials are working to contain an ongoing Ebola outbreak, which has killed at least 131 people in the eastern Congo. Over the weekend, the World Health Organization declared the outbreak a public health emergency of international concern. And the agency's director general is also voicing concerns about the scale and spread of the epidemic. Jason Kinderchuk is with the U of M's Microbiology and Infectious Disease Department. He says this strain of Ebola is different from the one that is behind other large outbreaks. And because of that, he says it doesn't have a designated vaccine or treatment.
27: For us right now, we're kind of back to where West Africa started of saying, okay, we don't have any therapeutics. We've got to get cases contained and people contained, and we have to do it quickly.
9: The federal government is advising Canadians to not travel to the region. Meantime, Manitoba Hydro has appointed a new advisory group in hopes of giving Indigenous people a seat at the table. The utility says that the Indigenous Advisory Circle will provide knowledge, advice, and perspectives to Hydro's board on issues of reconciliation and relations with Indigenous communities. The five-member circle will meet 2 to 4 times every year and will discuss policies and programs that have potential implications for Indigenous reconciliation. Its first meeting will be held in a few weeks from now. And there's a lottery ticket somewhere in the province that's worth $46 million. The Western Canada Lottery Corporation says the winning ticket for the Lotto 649 gold ball draw on Saturday was bought here in Manitoba, albeit outside the city of Winnipeg. The winner has 1 year to claim their millions. Global News Time is 2:32. News on the hour, on the half, and when it breaks on 680 CJOB.
1: About the powers that the police need to solve their crimes. And as we move increasingly into a digital world, their tools need to reflect that reality. However, have we gotten to the point where in Ontario, those powers are so sweeping and so invasive that they present a clear and present danger to our civil rights? We're talking about that with Carmi Levy, our tech journalist friend, and as I say, bon vivant. Carmi Levy, welcome to the show.
28: Good to be with you, Ben.
1: Did I set that up well?
28: Yeah, you absolutely did. I mean, it's very Orwellian what we're talking about. Up until this story broke, I had no idea that these things were called on-device investigative tools, or ODIP.
1: Yeah.
28: And that police forces across the province, the OPP as well as police in Windsor, are using them to gain access to alleged criminals' smartphones.
1: Yeah.
28: I don't think anyone really, wants, I think we all want the police to have access to the best possible tools to bring criminals to justice. That's a really good thing. But this one kind of rubs me the wrong way. There's not a lot of transparency. In fact, there's no transparency about how they're being used. And they don't plan on changing that anytime soon.
1: Yeah.
28: So the risks are significant.
1: So let's talk about the story that is sort of that brought this to people's attention, because it was a Windsor auto theft probe. Yep. And there was one guy that they were tracking this guy's phone, and his phone was like in the almost immediate vicinity of so many of these cars that got stolen. So they thought they had the right guy. And despite a whole bunch of traditional investigative tools, they couldn't nail this guy. And then they got permission to use this ODIT spyware. What does ODIT stand for again?
28: On device investigative tool. And basically, it's like a wiretap on steroids. Yeah. So instead of just listening into a call, which is what a traditional wiretap would do, it gains remote access stealthily. So that the owner of the phone doesn't even know this. It gains remote access to the phone. And so they can literally, they can see screenshots, they can see key presses, so a keylogger, they can read emails and text messages, even if they're encrypted. Yeah. And they can even turn on the microphones and the cameras without the person knowing. It won't even turn on the light. Yeah. So incredibly powerful stuff. And if you want to build a significant digital sort of, package of due diligence and evidence, this is how you do it. This is like the absolute Cadillac or Porsche of spyware software.
1: Yeah.
28: And law enforcement agencies are just falling all over themselves to gain access to it.
1: Okay. So they went from not having anything on this guy or not anything actionable to 23 arrests, 279 charges, $9 million in recovered vehicles. And look, for the sake of this conversation, I will play devil's advocate. I actually don't really have an opinion on this. That's why I love these conversations. But the technology is a reflection of the tools available to alleged criminals, meaning like a wiretap worked back in the day when the only way to communicate, unless you're face to face or in a letter, was over the phone, right?
28: Mm-hmm.
1: So that was a tool that met the moment. Now there are all these apps that are encrypted. There's all sorts of ways people can communicate on a smartphone. So isn't this just a case of the technology meeting the moment and whatever overreach a government could and a police force could find itself capable of, it can be reined in via legal guardrails. Is that not fair to say?
28: That's absolutely fair to say. And I think, in just about every case, I think we would want police forces to have access to that technology because you're right. The world has changed. Criminals have raised their game. They're using increasingly sophisticated tools to keep in touch, always trying to stay one step ahead of law enforcement. So if law enforcement doesn't evolve and use better tools to stand over their shoulders, then we've got a problem. The problem here is that the way this particular tool, which is incredibly powerful and, it can be used in other ways, can be used by, say, an autocratic government to spy on their citizens. The way it's being used here in Ontario, we don't really know. We don't know what those rules of engagement are. We don't understand what the criteria are for them to be used. We don't know who has access to that data. We don't know how long that data is stored for. It's a complete black box. And that's where we start getting into swirly territory.
1: Yeah. Okay. So this is where things are interesting for me as well, because the tool itself, I think I have no problem with. And
28: right.
1: It feels to me like if this follows the way other technologies have been used, you go to a judge and you apply for a permission to use it, right? And the judge mm-hmm. will give you the conditions in which you can use it. Those are the guardrails. And if over the course of using it, you uncover other crimes that you weren't investigating, well, then another judge will decide whether you can use whether you accidentally stumbled on it, therefore you don't have the right to use it, or mm-hmm. You can use it if it's probative, if there's value to it, all that stuff. So all of that makes sense to me. If the police and the government know this is a tool that they need, then they're going to need buy-in and trust from the general public as well as any sort of activist groups that could work against them. Why are they being so intransigent about letting anybody know how this is being used and the data is being stored? Why? Because that's you're creating problems for yourself.
28: You are. And what we understand about this particular technology is that they have signed non-disclosure agreements, NDAs, with the company that provides the technology to not share, not share that information publicly. So in some cases in courts, when it's discussed in court, it will be under a publication ban. They will not share those details. They don't want, and they say they don't want to tip their hand to the criminals, essentially show them how the technology is being used. It's okay to present the evidence, but they don't want to dig any deeper because that could compromise their case, which, of course, is really troubling from a privacy perspective because it means the potential for abuse, because there are no rules now and there's nobody looking into those rules. Nobody is shining light on how these tools are being used. And let's face it, without those guardrails, which you and I and all Ontarians literally cannot see without those guardrails, the potential for this kind of abuse is troubling. And even the Canadian Civil Liberties Association, which is weighing in on this, they're saying that lack of openness is troubling. And the Privacy Commissioner of Ontario is also saying this raises alarms that, you know, they're going to monitor this closely, but they're really concerned about that lack of communication, lack of transparency, completely opaque way in which this technology is being deployed.
1: Is the problem here with the company that created the software? Because it seems like
28: partially,
1: yeah,
28: because they set the rules, and you know, and I say this as an analyst. Whenever you when they brief you on a new technology, the first thing they do is they trot out an NDA, and it's a lot of legalese, and you've got to sign it. Otherwise, you, guess what? They're not going to share that with you. And so, I suspect that's what's happening here is that the tech company that creates this platform is essentially sharing an NDA with the cops, and the cops are basically signing it as is without pushing back on some of those onerous terms that might allow them to achieve a better balance between keeping us lawfully safe, but also not compromising our privacy and individual security.
1: Yeah, it feels to me like somebody needs to haul in the people who created this and say, listen, this is a valuable tool. It has clearly helped with the arrests and to be able to stay one step ahead of these criminals and be able to fight them in the arena in which they play. But if you don't relax the rules around whatever you feel is proprietary, if you don't allow us to look under the hood and see where this data is going and who's doing what with it, we cannot continue with it. And we're going to have to we will have to advise our friends in other jurisdictions. This is a problem with this company. We're going to compel you to give us the information. Then everybody's effed.
28: That's right. And this is why I think you need more stakeholders around the table. This is why the Privacy Commissioner should be involved in those early discussions. And that process should be more open. You know, we should have a better understanding of what tools are being used and under what terms. And if we cross lines that are problematic to the broader population, because the last thing anybody wants is a false positive. Yeah. You know, what happens if they turn these things on me? Because they think I'm suspected. Next thing I know, my entire digital life is undone simply because, you know, I happen to be in the wrong place at the wrong time. So that potential for an Orwellian future is amplified the less they share.
1: It's the Minority Report. It's not Orwell. It's Minority Report. They're going to catch you.
28: So.
1: They're going to catch you for the crime before you do the crime, my friend. That's
28: right. And they call them fishing expeditions, right, where they go through your data looking for something that, you know, might get you into trouble without any presumption of guilt to begin with. It's kind of a terrifying place to be because there really isn't anything stopping them from picking a target and then hitting the switch.
1: All right. Well, we're going to take a quick break, but Carmi's going to stick around because we've got a lot of more stories to get to, including would you let ChatGPT connect directly to your bank account? That's Orwellian. Don't go anywhere. This is the Ben Maloney Show.
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10: Hello, folks. 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
9: Cloudy skies this afternoon with a 30% chance of showers, high of 9. Tonight, clearing in the evening with a low of 0. Tomorrow, sunny, becoming a mix of sun and cloud near noon, high of 17. And Thursday, cloudy skies with a 60% chance of showers and high of 19. Right now, it's 7 outside of 680 CJOB.

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1: Well, we're continuing our conversation with Carmi Levy. And Carmi, let's start with the happiest place on earth, Disney World. Or Disney, I don't know if it's Disney World or Disneyland, but Disney has been hit with a class action lawsuit because they're using facial recognition technology at their park entrances and people don't know why.
2: Yeah, so they're you walk up to the wick, and this is a Disneyland in California, and they're using facial recognition to streamline the process, get you into the park faster, make it easier for you to leave and come back, shorten the lines, all that stuff. Now, they're being now sued because of it, because they didn't advise people that that is what's happening. Instead of a properly worded warning when you walk into the entrance area, there's this sort of cryptic sign with a human and a slash next to it, which, of course, most people would not know. It indicates facial recognition. So they're basically saying that's problematic for everyone's privacy, particularly for kids, because they, of course, can't figure that out on their own. Mom and dad are responsible for that. And of course, this is putting them at additional, as they say, unnecessary risk.
1: Carmi, who has an expectation of privacy when they go into a public, or go into a park, which is also private property? You're out in public on private property. There's zero expectation of privacy.
2: Yeah, and this is likely what Disney is going to claim when this lawsuit ultimately makes its way to the court, is that, you know, when you are out and about, that presumption is, you know, it's fair game. And I always say that whenever I leave my house, the assumption is that I have no privacy. And if I'm really concerned about it, I will cover my face up.
1: Yeah, I wear a disguise wherever I leave the house. I will wear the glasses with the big nose and the mustache. That's the only way to get through this world.
2: Yeah, and this technology is popping up in, you know, you go to a baseball game or a hockey game, a concert, they're all using it now.
1: Well, and more and more at airlines as well. Air Canada, in certain places, you don't have to show your ticket anymore because they have all that information, right? They know that you're registered for the flight. They've got your ID, and all you got to do is stand in front of the camera, and I guess it cross-references everything, and then you're on your way.
2: Sure. And if it gets me on my way faster and it reduces the possibility of errors creeping into the system, then I think most of us agree with that. And I think this class action lawsuit recognizes that, facial recognition isn't going anywhere. What Disney needs to do and what they need to address is

0: in the Tumbler Ridge tragedy, there is a lawsuit going on with ChatGPT and with OpenAI because according to the, I guess, the lawsuit, OpenAI is responsible for ChatGPT giving some god-awful advice. And now we hear that ChatGPT can now connect to your bank account. How do those two things work?
1: Two words, Ben, bad idea.
0: Yeah.
1: So they've introduced it. They're calling it a personal finance feature. They're partnering with Intuit, which is a financial software company. Basically, you connect your financial accounts to ChatGPT. It analyzes your activities. So, you know, if you're talking about personal finance, if you're talking about possibly buying a car or looking for a house, it remembers that. And then when you ask it more questions about your finances, it is able to use that history to customize the answers to you, which, you know, in theory, on the surface, sounds great. But you're right. This is OpenAI. And this is a company with a very checkered track record of you know, holding on to our data, using it in ways that are ethically positive. And quite frankly, if we didn't trust them in Tumbler Ridge, we certainly shouldn't trust them with our finances. Yeah. And I think this is one of those things. It takes us places we likely don't want to go. Will it give us better advice, customized advice? Yes, but at what cost?
0: Yeah.
1: And of course, we all know every time we use ChatGPT in any capacity, we are training it with our data. Do you really want
0: to be the beta test
1: financial information? Exactly.
0: Yeah.
1: And I don't think anyone does. And the good news here is it's US only for now, and you have to pay for it. It's for ChatGPT.
0: You gotta pay for it.
1: You gotta pay for it. So you have to have that higher premium.
0: Yeah.
1: So at least it's not coming to the main chatbot, which is good. But even if it does, this is one I will definitely be keeping my wallet in my pocket.
0: Hey, Carmi, is it true that the brother and sister who founded, or two of the founders of Anthropic, originally worked at OpenAI, but they found that there were not enough guardrails and safety and security, so they left to form what they thought was a better company?
1: That's exactly it. Anthropic AI kind of grew out of OpenAI because they were disgruntled with where OpenAI was going in terms of protecting its users. They were worried that they were so focused on growth and profitability that they were deliberately not engineering the guardrails as strongly as they should have. And so Anthropic ended up being what we call an ethical AI company, or at least that's what they say they are. That they will, and you know, this the Claude Mythos debacle a couple of months ago, where they introduced a model that was so powerful that it could break through cybersecurity defenses, the company ultimately decided not to make it available to the public because they were so worried about it. So they do have a bit more of an ethical bent than OpenAI. They're still profit-seeking. They're still likely going to go public this year. I still wouldn't trust them, you know, with my financial information, but I certainly would trust them a little bit more than Sam Altman's OpenAI, given their track record.
0: I think one of these days you got to come into studio and we'll sit down and we'll do a half an hour breaking down all the different major AI models, because I think people don't know, and we talk about what each one is best at, and then there's also these spinoffs like Perplexity Computer that a lot of people don't understand, Clawbot or whatever it was. But anyway, let's do that one of these days, because I think a lot of people would like that. And let's move on to Pizza Hut before we run out of time. Again, AI caused $100 million in damages to the poor Hut.
1: Yeah, so it's a franchise group. They operate about 111 Pizza Huts in the U.S. Northeast, and the company that owns Pizza Hut is Yum Brands. They rolled out a new technology called Dragon Tail, which essentially managed deliveries. Now, so that instead of the manager in the store manually entering all the deliveries for the DoorDash folks to come pick up, it was this AI-driven Dragon Tail system that replaced it. And what they found was it was so god-awful terrible at that job that they went from growing 10% year over year to shrinking 9% year over year. And they're suing them for $100 million because basically AI ruined their business.
0: Yeah, oh my goodness. That's crazy. And lastly, Waymo. We heard the story last week about the weird ghost Waymos in Atlanta that just kept going to the same cul-de-sac. And now thousands of them are being recalled after the robotaxi got swept into a creek.
1: Yep, San Antonio, Texas, there was a flood and the Waymo drove into a creek. The good news here is there was nobody on board, nobody was injured, just Waymo's pride. But they did find that the software had a weakness that allowed it to drive into a flooded creek in the first place. And so they're recalling all of them, 3,800 robo-taxis in total, to get a software

0: upgrade, and usually these can be done wirelessly, just over the air. But until they're done, until this process is complete, there will be fewer Waymos on the street in the about a dozen U.S. cities where they are deployed. So something to consider is there are, we call them edge cases in autonomous driving, that it can usually do most driving pretty well. But sometimes, there might be an emergency vehicle. There's a propensity for some of them to hit emergency vehicles or semi-trailers, or if the weather gets iffy or if there's a power failure. We just discovered another edge case, and now there are thousands of vehicles that need an update because of it.
1: Listen, as funny as this story is, this still does not compare to Michael Scott on The Office driving into a lake because the GPS told him that it was a road. That is still the best.
0: That scene will never be.
1: That will never not be funny. Carmi Levy, always appreciate it. Thank you very much, my friend.
0: Thanks so much, Ben.
1: And thank you very much to Edmonton. I hope you had a great long weekend. I hope you're enjoying your Monday and just Tuesday and come on back here and join us tomorrow. When we come back, we are talking about the Afghan War Memorial and how it's an affront. It's an affront on every level. We'll talk about that next.
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15: Global news at 3 o'clock. I'm Aaron Strader. The head of the Manitoba Nurses Union says their relationship with the province has been marked by poor communication and unfilled promises. Darlene Jackson says that she had high hopes when the NDP government came into power, but she says those hopes have since faded.
16: There's been very little communication for probably the last year and a half, close to 2 years. And, you know, I keep asking how we can, you know, make our relationship more collaborative, but I'm really not getting that collaboration I had hoped that we would have.
15: Jackson says that nurses have a lot to add to the conversation when it comes to improving healthcare, but she says those contributions have been mostly ignored. Global News has reached out to Health Minister Uzoma Asegwara for an interview. Meantime, 8 people were sent to hospital in a variety of unrelated violent incidents around Winnipeg over the long weekend. Police report a number of robberies and assaults over the past 3 days, as well as 2 stabbings and a shooting. No one died, and most of those hospitalized have been upgraded to stable condition. Police say that they're now looking for a victim from a social media post showing her being seriously assaulted by 2 people in the 200 block of Sulter Street around 9:45 last night. Looking to the international stage now, where Prime Minister Mark Carney seems unshaken by the United States' abrupt decision to pause the Joint Defense Board. The U.S. announced yesterday that the board is being frozen and claimed Canada failed to make credible progress on its defense commitments. Carney says that the permanent Joint Board on Defense had a long history, but cautions that he wouldn't overplay the significance of the U.S. move. The board was established in the 1940s as an advisory body, but it suspended does not affect the joint military operations. A warmer than normal summer is still in the cards for southern Manitoba after a roller coaster of spring temperatures. Environment Canada meteorologist Alyssa Peterson says that they're seeing signs of stability in the days ahead.
17: There's still going to be some showers today and then in through Wednesday to Thursday. But then we're seeing an indication that we might get a warm up starting in through the weekend and definitely into next week.
15: Peterson says that this summer is also expected to be drier than normal, but she says that could also change with some last-minute thunderstorms. And while she can't guarantee that there won't be another frost in the next couple of days, she says it is probably safe for gardeners to start putting seeds in the ground. And playing the lottery really paid off for someone in the province over the long weekend. The Western Canada Lottery Corporation says that the winning ticket for the Lotto 649 Gold Ball draw on Saturday was bought in Manitoba outside of the city of Winnipeg. The jackpot was $46 million. The winner has 1 year to claim their millions. Global News time is 3:03. News on the hour, on the half, and when it breaks on 680 CJOB.
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15: Cloudy skies this afternoon with a 30% chance of showers, high of 9 tonight, clearing in the evening with a low of 0. Tomorrow, sunny, becoming a mix of sun and cloud near noon, high of 17. And Thursday, cloudy with a 60% chance of showers and a high of 19. Right now, it's 8 degrees outside of 680 CJOB.

0: It has been a long time in coming, but the groundbreaking for the Afghan War Memorial happened last week. And we took a little time before talking about it. We're talking about it today. This memorial is supposed to honor the longest military deployment in Canadian history. 40,000 men and women from the Canadian Armed Forces were deployed. 158 of them valiantly gave their lives in defense of Canadian values and in defense of that, in furtherance of that mission. It ended in 2014. Today is 2026. We're going to go get into why that took so long. But before we do, let's start at the end with the groundbreaking. If you look at the picture of the groundbreaking, you see three Indigenous elders, members of Parliament, young Canadian Armed Forces representatives who were not deployed, a Mountie, and not a single Afghan veteran. Not one. I see a lot of suits. I don't see a lot of uniforms. The speeches that were given, multiple land acknowledgments, no Afghan vets spoke. And several veterans groups were either not told about the event or not invited to the event. A lot of people believe that the event yesterday or that last week was more about the event than about the memorial and the veterans. And so if we take you back to the beginning, there was an open process by which architects could put forth their vision for this memorial, and a jury made up of veterans and architectural experts and historians unanimously selected the team from Quebec, Team Dau. And you, sir, Intrepid, have been to Afghanistan, so you would know when you look at this what it symbolized.
1: It was it's a pair of large towers, I guess, these large stone structures with a metallic screen, which was very much in keeping with sort of the Afghan motif in the middle. And a crack of light in the middle, they called it, which aligned with the Peace Tower and the Canadian War Museum.
0: Yeah.
1: And when you talk to these veteran groups, they say that fit.
0: That fit.
1: It actually made them, oh, yes, that worked for them. And they were happy with it.
0: But as we know in Ottawa, the shortest distance between two lines is not between two points is not a straight line. It is as long as the Liberals want to make it. And so the Liberal government overruled the jury of experts and awarded the project instead from Team Dau to Team Stimson. Who's Team Stimson? If you've been an astute listener of the show, you're going to guess where this goes. By the way, not for nothing, Louise Arbour, the former Supreme Court Justice, I believe also soon to be our Governor General, said the override violated procurement rules, called the survey garbage because there was a survey. They said, oh, there was a poll done, an unofficial, non-scientific poll that said people wanted this because it's supposed to be a popularity contest. And the decision was anti-democratic. And now we find ourselves with this design. What is this design based on? Well, like I said, it features a lot of Indigenous representation because the guy who designed it is an Indigenous artist. And there's some news reports out there that he's a veteran, not a veteran. He went to Afghanistan as part of a cultural exchange. And the monument is, how to describe it, generic. Apparently, it's got these pictures of helmets and flak jackets that aren't even specific to the Afghan campaign. Apparently, they're more akin to what the Americans wore in Vietnam. And when told about this, I believe the pushback was, well, it's not supposed to be an accurate depiction. And so this goes on and on and on. And, we're going to break this down in a moment. But look, the fact is, soldiers, Canadian soldiers, valiantly answered the call to go to Afghanistan, defend Canadian interests and values. 158 of them laid down their lives in that effort. This entire exercise, from conception to groundbreaking, has minimized and marginalized both the sacrifice of those men and women as well as the legacy of those who walk among us still. Our government has yet again put performance and politics over patriotism, a rehearsed reconciliation over real appreciation and gratitude for those who have served, sacrificed, and died. So today's an opportunity. It's an opportunity for Prime Minister Mark Carney to lead, to break from the childish traditions of his predecessor, declaring this is an affront and will not stand, that our military and our veterans deserve far better than to be pawns in somebody's vain attempt of legacy building and right this ship. And on that note, we are going to bring in our guest. Adrian Stimson is a member. Oh, no. Dave Morrow. I'm sorry. Adrian Stimson is the artist. Dave Morrow. He is an Afghanistan veteran, and he hosts the Hard to Kill podcast. Dave, thank you for your service, and thank you for joining us on the Ben Mulrooney Show.
2: Hey, thanks for having me, Ben.
0: Okay, so I spoke a lot there, and I do apologize, but you're going to be sticking around with us for a while. Dave, our Mike Drolet, my intrepid producer, referenced that original design, and then we talked a little bit about the new design. Have you seen both of them?
2: Yeah, I have. And to echo what you were saying, the original design looked great.
0: Yeah.
2: It's very reminiscent of the designs they have in the United States, like for the Vietnam Memorial, yeah. Which I was just in D.C. about a month or two ago. It was solemn, yeah. But it's powerful.
0: Yeah.
2: And it didn't represent any one culture. It represented the sacrifice and it was a place to contemplate and reflect, which is kind of what you want.
0: Yeah.
2: But now what we see is it's not that. And you mentioned something really interesting on a few occasions. You've been referencing mission and combat mission. And we, as Canadians, keep on referring to what I did and what my brothers and sisters did as a mission. But it was a war.
0: Yeah.
2: And we're creating a war memorial here. So it should have the gravitas of a war memorial. But even the words that we use don't embody what we sacrificed during, you know, that close to 15 years of warfare.
0: And then so to hear that that first memorial, that first attempt, that you as a veteran saw yourself reflected in that, you saw the efforts, you saw the sacrifice, your emotions, did you feel respected in that design?
2: Absolutely. Yeah. I'm not expecting anything grandiose. It's supposed to be a war memorial. Yeah. It's supposed to be something that we look at for generations to come, to go and pay our respects for the friends that are lost and the friends I continue to lose due to suicide here after the war,
0: yeah.
2: But also for the other generations to recognize, wow, this is a huge war that Canada undertook. What mistakes did we make? And then how do we remember in the future how not to make these mistakes again?
0: Okay, so now then you see the new design. That puts, I don't know, Indigenous healing front and center in this. I described it as best as I could, but when you saw it, what did you think?
2: The first thing that pops out is that's not what we wore in Afghanistan. And it's so funny. We had gear racks. So my gear was always on a post,
0: yeah.
2: Across, so it was easily accessible. I never thought in a million years my gear rack would be part of a memorial. And on top of that, to not even have the gear that I wore over there represented, and the helmet. And I've had other people say that it looks like there's a headless soldier being represented in this new monument. And just to kind of reference again the United States, they have a great Korean War monument. If you're going to put kit and gear from the war, put the actual faces of soldiers and try to capture the emotion, like the Korean War monument in the United States, that would have been a much better decision. I've got nothing against the Native community and even the artist. Yeah. He was chosen.
0: Yeah.
2: He made a submission and they chose him. But I think it's patronizing to the whole community.
0: I mean, he wasn't chosen. The jury chose the first one, and the jury was made up of, as you know, of veterans and scholars and historians and architects. They chose that one. And so the voices of the veterans on that jury were minimized in favor of Veterans Affairs and Heritage Canada picking this guy. We're going to pause on that. We're going to take a break, and we're going to have more on this conversation with Dave Morrow about the Afghanistan War Memorial when we come back on the Ben Mulrooney Show.
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14: Cloudy skies this afternoon with a 30% chance of showers, high of 9. Tonight, clearing in the evening with a low of 0. Tomorrow, sunny, becoming a mix of sun and cloud near noon, high of 17. And Thursday, cloudy skies with a 60% chance of showers and high of 19. Right now, it's 7 outside of 680 CJOB.
0: We are continuing our conversation with Afghanistan vet Dave Morrow. He's also the host of the Hard to Kill podcast. Dave, yet again, thank you for your service to this country. I'm deeply appreciative, and I'm so glad you've joined us today.
2: Thanks again for having me, Ben.
0: So during the break, Intrepid was showing me more renderings of that original design, and it was beautiful. It was solemn, and how do you feel that over the course of this journey, this process to get to where we are today, anytime the veterans had a voice, they were told, sit down, we know better. I mean, they were part of the jury that picked that And then the government came in and said, no, we don't like that. And instead, we're going to give you this. And what was given, as you just said, is not reflective of anything that resonates with you. And then, of course, the groundbreaking, very few veterans were even there. No veterans spoke. A lot of First Nations, and that's great. But if I can editorialize for a second, it ain't stolen land in Afghanistan. So I don't know where this is. I don't know where this is coming from, except perhaps, and I'm going to put it out there. You tell me what you think. This feels like a political pageantry performance of Justin in the day to try to get to a level of reconciliation that we still haven't achieved.
2: I talked about this on my show. What are we doing? I mean, are we a serious country or not? Of course, this is pandering to the Native community, right? But the thing is, I mean, Natives, Irish, whatever ethnic group you belong to, we all fought as Canadians. I have a Canadian flag on my shoulder just like everybody else. And to pander to one group, and especially to pander to try to build a bridge, but then have no tangible results in the community, it's patronizing. Like, I would be pissed if I was a Native right now. Yeah. I don't mean to speak for Natives, but I'd be pissed if they made a Celtic-inspired monument and my Celtic community was being trampled all over and not being recognized.
0: Yeah.
2: So it just seems like this is – it goes part and parcel with how the government operates. And this would kind of not be an issue, I'll be honest, if things were going semi-okay in the veteran community.
0: Yeah.
2: But they're not. We have a PCVRS issue.
0: What's a PCVRS? What's that?
2: There is a huge contract that goes out to Loblaws and American private equity to help rehabilitate veterans. Mm. And I put help in air quotes because it's not helping. It's actually creating more harm than good. But that contract is about to be renewed again. And unfortunately, I don't think they're going to make any changes to that system. Not to mention just the lack of acknowledgement of just a lot of our sacrifice for decades now within the veteran community. Yeah. It's unfortunate that the government never seems to really fully embrace the fact that we have a lot of veterans here.
0: Yeah.
2: We fought a really awful war for 15 years. And the least they could do, because this war was for nothing. It's like a Seinfeld episode. It's all about nothing. We didn't gain any treasure. We didn't gain any land. We didn't gain any political clout. So at least give us this one thing and do it properly.
0: And Dave, make it about the veterans. The fact that the government came in and tried to shoehorn something that didn't belong, that hadn't. I'm sorry. There's a time and place for reconciliation. It's not honoring the veterans. It isn't. You want to honor the First Nations veterans and have some sort of memorial for that? More power to you. Have at it. This is not about that. And shoehorning that in, I believe, is an affront. But let's try to sort of move to more positive territory, because you know Mark Carney has signaled that he wants to do things differently for the veteran community as well as the Canadian Armed Forces writ large. I believe one of the first things he did was a 20% pay bump retroactive to a certain time ago for everybody in the military as well as veterans. He's investing in a way that we haven't seen before. He's saying the things we've wanted to hear. Is there a role for him to play in this?
2: Absolutely. I mean, the biggest issue we have is that we have no means or method to actually communicate what is needed within the veteran community. There's no advocacy group that stands up for veterans. So when government makes a decision, they're making it in a dark, empty room. Mm. And so they tell us what we need. They tell us what we want. And in reality, that's not the case at all. So that's why a lot of us are really not happy with the current situation. And is Mark Carney going to change that? I have no faith in it whatsoever.
0: Well, look,
2: and there's a few reasons for that.
0: Okay. Give me your reasons.
2: Well, simply put, in his action plan to build the Canadian Armed Forces, there's absolutely zero mention of veterans to help in that restructuring, in that rebuild. We are the most able group of Canadians that know the terrain and know the ins and outs of the military to tap into our collective knowledge, especially for entrepreneurship and for leadership down the road, that would only make sense. And then long-term, if you're looking at it from 30,000 feet up, the way you treat veterans is going to have a downstream effect on who joins the military.
0: Yep.
2: And if you see us and guys like myself complaining and bringing up valid, serious concerns that we're not being actually taken care of, being managed and processed, who's going to really want to join? If I'm telling the young guys that are coming through my pipeline, hey, don't join. And I'm telling my kids, you're not joining the military. They've got a serious problem on their hands and they're not addressing it because they're too short-sighted.
0: Yeah, there's, well, to me, there's an element of, I don't know if it's short-sightedness, but trying to skip to the end. I mean, I've heard about the issues they've had with recruiting and the cohesion within certain units that has due in a lot of ways to language barrier, as well as people who've only been in Canada for as short a period as 3 months. So you have a lot of those issues, but in an effort to boost those numbers, we want to, you know, we said, all right, we'll just take who we can get. You've been in it. So far be it from me to discount anything that you say, but better this guy than the guy who preceded him is what I'm saying. And if he wants to show that he's different from Justin, I mean, we don't have to build this thing if the veterans think it's garbage, right? I mean, we could, and by the way, if this guy, and no disrespect to the artist, I mean, he put it out there, and he won because people told him he won. But if you guys as the veteran community did your own poll of more than 12,000 and said, hey, we don't like this and we want to go back to the first one, I don't think it'd be hard for you to get some sort of legal advocate or somebody to true patriot love or something to come on board and help steer this thing and build the one you want. Build the one that's reflective of your experience. Build the one you see yourself in. Be the one you see your sacrifice in. Be the one that when you look at it, you see your brothers and sisters in arms. Any other barometer is unacceptable.
2: I love your passion, Ben.
0: Thank you.
2: And yes, that should be the case. However, being in this space for 7+ years, it's very hard to find organizations that will go to bat against the government. And so that's why bottom up needs to be the focus. And we've got a lot of work to do.
0: Yeah.
2: So our organizations aren't strong enough. We're not well funded enough. And Canada is notorious for cutting down the tallest poppy very quickly. Mm. So, and don't forget, Ben, a lot of us, we're on benefits.
0: Yeah.
2: And it's well within Veterans Affairs reach to cut us and eliminate our veteran benefits if they deem that we're getting a little bit too spicy.
0: Hold on. We got to talk about this. You're saying that if you get uppity, Veterans Affairs could come and cut your benefits?
2: Of course, Ben. Yes. We are never out of the purview of Veterans Affairs Canada. The way they've set up our benefits is that they can do a reassessment at any point in time and deem, I think you can go back to work. I think your benefits, we can claw those back. There is no lifetime benefit. We don't have a pension, Ben. Unless you worked long enough, if you're injured, your benefits are not a pension. They are called depreciated earnings capacity. I could talk about that for days. But the way we treat the veteran here is like we're criminals and that we're trying to scam a system. And that's the biggest contentious point. And that's why when we have something like a monument that's not done properly and they don't invite veterans. I spoke with the minister cordially like 2 weeks before this unveiling. She never mentioned it once. So are you telling me she had no idea that this was going to happen? And if so, like, is it just incompetence? I can't possibly think that's just incompetence. Inviting somebody like myself who doesn't represent all veterans, but represents a lot, would be a good olive branch.
0: Yeah.
2: But they choose not to, and they choose to essentially keep us in the dark and treat us like criminals. And my feeling is they despise us, and we've proven it in documents, in ATIP requests, that they fundamentally don't like us around, and their actions speak louder than words.
0: Dave, hold
2: so
0: on.
2: Not inviting us is key.
0: Okay, hold that thought. I've got a couple more questions for you after the break, because you opened up a box, and we got to see what's inside. Don't go anywhere. This is the Ben Mulroney Show.
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4: Global news at 3:30, I'm Erin Streeter. The head of the Manitoba Nurses Union says communication with the province stalled out shortly after the Canoe government took office. Darlene Jackson says that she had high hopes for the NDP when they were on the campaign trail.
5: The premier did promise that they would have an open door policy and that we would be meeting often and we would be collaborating. And, you know, for the first 3 to 6 months, there was some back and forth. And then it's just to the point where I almost feel like we're frozen out, that they're not interested in talking to nurses.
4: Jackson says that nurses have a lot to add to the conversation when it comes to improving healthcare, but she says those contributions have been mostly ignored. Global News has reached out to Health Minister Uzo Masaguara for an interview. Meantime, the emergency department waiting room in Winnipeg's Children's Hospital is the latest measles exposure site in Manitoba. Health officials say that if you were there Monday between 1 and 10:40 a.m., you should monitor for measles symptoms. So far this year, there have been 568 confirmed cases in Manitoba and 74 probable cases. And Winnipeg is set to get a reprieve from the roller coaster spring weather. Environment Canada meteorologist Alyssa Peterson says that they're seeing signs of stability in the days ahead, with things expected to warm up this weekend. She says a warmer than normal summer is also still in the forecast.
6: We're looking at 80 to 90% likely for southern Manitoba, essentially the Interlake and south to the border, of being above normal for temperatures.
4: And while she can't guarantee that there won't be another frost in the days ahead, she says it's probably safe for gardeners to start putting seeds in the ground. Global News time is 3:32. 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
7: Good afternoon with your traffic. I'm Dev Oza. Just a few quick reminders that we have multiple lanes closed in both directions on Lachimodier from Reindeer to Chief Pegwis because of ongoing construction. Dougal is also closed in both directions from Dawson to Pennett as work continues over there. Southbound Keniston is starting to back up from Sterling Lyon to Lindenwood. Southbound Osborne is also moving slow near Confusion Corner. And over on northbound Archibald, we do have delays headed to Nairn. Get your rollers ready. 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That's 680 CJOB traffic.
8: Hallowed ground for Afghan vets as it relates to the memorial. And a lot of veterans are feeling it's anything but. But we've sort of gone into a lot of different different directions. And Dave, I wanted to ask you just one last thing about this, and then we'll get back to this memorial. But I want to be clear. You said that if veterans step outside of whatever the guardrails are and are overly critical of the government or of their policy towards veterans, Veterans Affairs has the ability to cut off your benefits?
9: 100%.
8: Maybe other people know this. I didn't know this. So you can't take a position in defense of your fellow veterans and take an aggressive position against the government for fear that they will claw back your very valuable and deserved benefits.
9: I mean, I do it and I'm fully prepared to get cut, but it's not like I haven't had benefits just not paid out.
8: But that's sick.
9: I know it can happen.
8: That's grotesque. That's, I mean, it's gross. It is, it's,
9: and we don't have an organization that can advocate and push back and put fear into our politicians that we have a large enough voting block that we can affect change. Until we do, every time I go on the mic, I'm risking the potential of losing my benefits.
8: Oh, well, I'm
9: 100% a reality.
8: I'm sorry. I did not know that. I had no idea. And I'm very, very sorry about that. I'm going to, that's going to live in my brain for a while until I figure out what to do with that information. But Dave, enough time has happened since the war, and there's a generation of kids who have grown up and they don't even know about it. Give me a sense of while you were there, what you woke up to every day. You know, Mike Drolet, my producer, who was there as a journalist, said that there was low grade fear just as a baseline. And as you would leave the camp and you didn't know who the enemy was and you didn't know who was friend or foe ever. And he said that changes a person.
9: Mm-hmm. Yeah. And I'm glad you brought that up. It's something that I cover a lot in my content because, yes, that low grade fear over 8 months plays havoc on your central nervous system.
8: Yeah.
9: You don't realize it at the time. You're young. I was in my 20s. So, I mean, every day you wake up to the sound of diesel generators, artillery in the background, call to prayer, and it just smells. We're burning everything. So there's just acrid black smoke that's usually coming in from burn pits. It's another world. I compared it to Mars at some points. It's almost like red dust everywhere, especially at dusk. So that being said, the low-level fear is a real issue for a lot of us veterans. I did one tour, so I did 260 plus days, but others did three combat deployments. That's a lot of combat. You're in combat every day you're there. It's not like the other wars that Canada fought. And so it's having these downstream effects on our veterans that are not good. We have a lot of metabolic issues. Yeah. There's cancer. And then the unveiling of this groundbreaking ceremony was on the heels of a landmark and devastating parliamentary report on veteran suicide, which has gotten no coverage in the media, but we're losing at least one veteran a week to suicide. So you couple that with just their inability to invite Afghan veterans to a groundbreaking ceremony. Oh, and these things compound.
8: I mean, that picture where you see a lot of blue suits, a lot of people who sit in the comfort of the House of Commons and who have never walked in your shoes or your brothers and sisters in arms. The fact that you've got, young Canadian Armed Forces representatives who mercifully have not been where you've been, but not one of you who was there, who lived through what we just described. And then when you add to that the fact that you and so many of your fellow veterans say they do not see themselves reflected in this second government-approved monument rendition. How do you deal with that?
9: Well, Ben, they clearly want us to go away. They don't like the fact that this war even existed. Hence the reason why their actions are clear. They don't want to build this monument. They don't want to build it to the specifications that we want. They don't want us around. They don't want us complaining. They don't want us creating organizations and groups. And they ignore the fact that there's one of us taking our lives at least every week. But how do I get through it? I'm doing it right here.
8: Yeah.
9: I'm a very positive human being. And Afghanistan was one of the best experiences of my life because I got through something that was horrible, but it built me way stronger. And a lot of veterans are in that same boat. And now we're starting to figure out how to actually build back better lives. Mm. And we're building the communities and we're figuring this out on our own. And I'm really bullish on the veteran community and veteran health moving forward. And it's not going to be because of the government, and nor should it be. It's going to be because of us, and we're going to be taking things into our own hands. Yeah.
8: Well, Dave, I got to say, I hope you come back sometime. We got so much more to talk about. I mean, like I said, you open a box and we barely scratch the surface of what's inside. But I do want to say something as somebody who has not walked in your shoes, but has the utmost respect for you and those who every single one of your brothers and sisters in arms who has ever put on the uniform and has ever been prepared to make that ultimate sacrifice, you have my eternal gratitude. And I'll say this as well. I know you said that it was the war about nothing. As somebody who witnessed 9/11 on television and was fearful that my brother was there, it turns out he was two blocks away and he survived. The fact that since 9/11, our homeland has been free of that sort of terrorism on that scale might not have been the primary driver of you being there, but I think it is a absolute consequence of you being there. And so I say absolutely, I say thank you. And I certainly will never forget. And I thank you very much for joining us today.
9: Thanks for having me, Ben.
8: Intrepid. We had a lot to talk about during the break, and we got a couple of minutes left before we go, about a minute and a half before we go to break. What do you think? Do you think they should go back to the studs and start this thing over?
10: I think the disrespect that they inflict upon the veterans of that war every day, every year, is inexcusable. If you had been in attendance at any of the ramp ceremonies from when the Canadian soldiers who passed away were brought home, when they start the journey home from Kandahar, you would not see it. You would not treat them the way that they're being treated. You would listen to them. You would include them in decisions. You would worry about the fact that, yeah, there are people who are dying by suicide all the time. You talk to any veteran, they go, yeah, I have so-and-so died and so-and-so died, and you hear about that.
8: Yeah, well, just for context, the Veterans Affairs Canada budget, do you know what it was? Or do you know what it is for 2025, 2026?
10: No.
8: Guess.
10: $700 million.
8: $7.8 billion. But just think about how many times we've talked on this show about waste over here and waste over there.
10: Yeah.
8: If our government could watch the pennies, then those pennies could go into Veterans Affairs. And a lot of these problems that these guys should not have to deal with, they wouldn't be dealing with. We got to have him back on.
10: I think we have to open up the phone lines now as well.
8: Yeah, we're going to do that after the break. We want to hear from you. Are you a veteran? Are you somebody who just respects the willingness to sacrifice for this country? What do you think about our discussion this hour? This is the Ben Mulrooney Show.
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7: Things are starting to get busy this Tuesday afternoon. We do have delays of 8 minutes on northbound Lajimodier headed to Dugald. Westbound Dugald also has an 8-minute slowdown approaching Lajimodier. If you're traveling southbound on Keniston, expect a slowdown from Sterling Lion to Lindenwood. There is some heavy traffic on eastbound Nerin approaching Lajimodier. And over on northbound Pembina, we do have delays headed to Confusion Corner. Jumpstart helps kids across Canada access sport and play so more kids can get into the game. Learn more at jumpstart.canadiantire.ca. That's 680 CJOB traffic. I'm Devoza.

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1: Time to open up the phone lines. We just had a long conversation with Dave Morrow. He's a veteran of the Afghanistan war. He's right. We called it a mission or a campaign. It was a war. 158 of our brave men and women in the armed forces passed away in furtherance of that war. And the story that we've been telling is one of, in my opinion, disrespect of that sacrifice, putting politics and partisanship and performance over patriotism. And we went to all sorts of places. So I want to hear from you now at 416-870-6400, 416-870-6400, or 1-888-225-TALK. What do you think of this, of how the government has gone about putting this memorial together that so many veterans say doesn't reflect what they experienced at all, at all? But some of the other stuff we talked about as well. Are you a veteran? Please give us a call. Tell us what you think of this. Are you the family of a veteran? Let us know. And thank you for the sacrifice of your family member. I want to hear from you. 416-870-6400, 1-888-225-TALK. This is an opportunity for Prime Minister Mark Carney to show where the buck stops, that, you know, that his predecessor did something that was beyond the pale, that he played politics with something as important as service and sacrifice, and he did it to pray at the altar of reconciliation. And by the way, true reconciliation is being damaged by something like this. This is not what that is. It doesn't belong here. And therefore, some people are going to get their back up, and they're going to tar and feather the entire process and commitment. I don't want to do that. I want to achieve real reconciliation. But you don't achieve reconciliation off the backs of veterans. You don't. And if you try to do it, God help you. Tim, welcome to the show.
2: Hi, Ben. How are you?
1: I'm well, thank you.
2: I have my brother is a current member of the Canadian Armed Forces in the Army. I don't want my brother to go into another failed campaign like Afghanistan. And the problem is that we went in under the auspices of what during the Bush administration with, say, the...

0: I don't think you and I are going to have a fulsome debate and get to any sort of definitive conclusion in a phone call. One could argue that, like I said, it wasn't the purpose of them being here, but we haven't had anything resembling a 9/11 in North America since 9/11. And I don't know that Afghanistan made that worse. In fact, I would argue that that's one of the reasons it didn't happen.
1: I'd much rather the 128 servicemen still be alive and us not going into it, you know, at all. And when we look at certain things like Catherine Gunn, who worked for the British GCHQ, and we now know as to why, what the United States went into these areas for, and that there was no international criminal court prosecution of the United States. There are things here that Canada just should not have been involved in Afghanistan. We didn't make the country better off, and we lost servicemen as a result, and that's a problem.
0: We really need to look forward
1: now as to what we are going to be going in and making sure that it's not a loss of life for nothing.
0: I agree. You want to make sure that if you are going in, it's because you have a clear mission with clear goals, and you have the resources to ensure that you can achieve those goals. I think that should be the goal every time. I think our prime minister is doing some of the work to achieve the last part of what I said. But yeah, listen, you say look forward. I agree. But unfortunately, part of your condemnation requires looking back and making giving that that analysis with hindsight, which is a glorious thing but a useless thing. But I thank you, my friend. I thank you for the call, and I thank your brother for his service. Daryl, welcome to the show.
2: Hey, Ben. Hi. A great topic to bring up. Not a great topic that we have to talk about because of what's going on. I was telling Mike that he asked me if, you know, I knew people that passed and from Afghanistan. And one person that's a really good buddy of mine back in Edmonton, his battle buddy, combat engineers, he was a school teacher, Greg Meok, out of Sherwood Park. Mm-hmm. And so you got to think about all the students that he left behind, too, along with the families and all your battle buddies as well.
0: Yeah.
2: I mean, we had the privilege in my trade anyway. Basically, we took care of the persons coming from to Trenton, and then we made sure that they got to downtown at the coroner's office next to the I think number 2 fire hall.
0: Uh-huh.
2: So all those people that stand on the overpasses and along the highways, that's what we need. We need more of that from the politicians.
0: Well, exactly right. I think, and there's always a push to say the right things in an election campaign, and sort of then gets minimized afterwards or pushed to the side. I mean, I'm frankly shocked that the budget of Veterans Affairs is less than $8 billion a year. Like that's that to me is a crying shame, and it's a given how much money is wasted. I mean, when we spend $26.6 billion on outside consultants, even though we have a bloated public service, which I talked about last week, and we only have $8 billion devoted to our veterans, the world is ass backwards.
2: Well, that's the benefit that your station can actually keep going and bringing forward as well, to stay on top of it.
0: Yeah, well, we're going to do our best. Like I said, I learned a whole bunch of stuff from Dave during that conversation that I was unaware of. And like I said, I don't even know what to do with that information yet, because it was so out of left field for me. So,
2: well, if you and Mike ever want to chat, I can probably hook us up with a call with some other buddies too.
0: That would be great, actually. I think we'll take you up on that. Hey, thank you very much, my friend. You be well.
2: Take care.
0: Bye. This is an interesting. You and I, Mike, should. I've learned so much from Dave. You and I have to put our heads together and figure out what we can do with this story next. Because the memorial is one thing. But it's what we learned, and what I learned. You've already known this stuff, I'm sure. But it's what I learned from Dave about veterans and veterans affairs and what they have to do to get their benefits. I mean, the fact that they have to be almost like trained SEALs. Just sit there, take your benefits,

0: you be quiet, you say thank you, and now go on your way. Because, and when, you know, when he was talking, you know what it reminded me of? I was thinking of the movie Born on the 4th of July.
1: Yeah.
0: I was thinking of those veterans who ended up being critical of the Vietnam War.
1: Yeah, and they're very critical of it because they came back and they were called, you know, baby killers. There's horrible things. Yeah.
0: But I wondered, like, if these guys did that and they were critical, not of the war, but of the treatment of their fellow veterans, they wouldn't be hailed as exercising their rights to free speech, those very rights that they and their brothers and sisters in arms have died to defend and make sure that we have. They would be denied their benefits. That is gross.
1: It is gross.
0: Yeah. All right. We're gonna take a quick break. But I want to thank you for where are we going here? Oh yes. When we come back, we're gonna switch from Afghanistan to the battlefield of Los Angeles. That's right. That mayor's race is heating up. We got lots to talk about on the Ben Maloney Show.
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17: Prime Minister Mark Carney seems unshaken by the United States' abrupt decision to pause a joint defense board and put its future under review. Speaking at a news conference in Quebec today, Carney says the long-standing permanent joint board on defense has a long heritage, but cautions he won't overplay the significance of the U.S. move. Canada's famous military aerial ambassadors, the Snowbirds, are being grounded well into the next decade as the team's signature Tudor jets are replaced. And Nav Canada, which owns and operates Canada's Civil Air Navigation System, system is reassuring travelers it's ready for a busy summer season. Taking a look at the markets, the S&P TSX Composite Index was down 92 points. In New York, the Dow Jones Industrial Average was down 322 points. The Canadian dollar traded for 72.69 cents U.S. compared with 72.72 on Friday. The July crude oil contract was down 23 cents U.S. at $104 per barrel. And the June gold contract was down $46.80 at $4,511 an ounce. From the Canadian Press Business Desk, I'm Don Mitchell.
16: 680 CJOB. Winnipeg's news. Today's talk.
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19: Good afternoon. Lorraine McNabb in for Richard Kluche. Richard is away this week. Food prices continue to climb. Where are we seeing the biggest hikes? Plus, draft party? We'll get the latest from the Winnipeg Jets. That's all coming up on the news. But first, here's Aaron Streeter with your top stories.
20: Thank you, Lorraine. The head of the Manitoba Nurses Union says they feel frozen out of conversations about improving Manitoba's healthcare system. Darlene Jackson, speaking to 680 CJOB this afternoon, says conversations with the Canoe government fizzled out shortly after the NDP took office.
21: I think the expectation is that, you know, nurses would become cheerleaders. And that's not what's going to happen. We are committed to providing good health care, and we're committed to a public health care system. And this government needs to understand that we will advocate for that strongly.
20: Jackson says that nurses have a lot to add to the conversation when it comes to improving health care, but she says those contributions have been mostly ignored. Global News has reached out to Health Minister Uzom Asegwara for an interview. Meantime, a number of violent incidents across the city over the long weekend sent 8 people to hospital. There were a number of assaults and violent robberies, along with 2 stabbings and shootings in the Elmwood area. No one died, and most of those hospitalized have since been upgraded to stable condition. Police are also still looking for a victim from a social media post which showed her being seriously assaulted by 2 people in the 200 block of Selter Street around 9:45 last night. Canadians are worried about the effect that sports betting is having on the men in their life. That's one of the key findings of a new report from Angus Reid, which polled around 1,800 Canadians earlier this month. John Rowe is the firm's senior research associate. He says that they found sports betting disproportionately affects men.
22: Men under 35, almost 2 in 5 say they know somebody that is gambling too much, that they're addicted to sports betting. So I think that is the concern with this kind of, as it's become more common in sports, and there are people that are getting into sports just because of gambling specifically and as a first process, that it's having this really harmful effect on those who are using it.
20: 13% of Canadians say that they've placed a sports bet in the past year. However, that ratio exceeds to 1 in 5 for men ages 18 to 54. The ongoing Ebola outbreak in the Eastern Congo sparking concerns from healthcare officials around the world. Over the weekend, the World Health Organization declared the outbreak a public health emergency of international concern, and the agency's director general voiced his concerns about the scale and spread of the epidemic. Jason Kinderchuk with the U of M's Microbiology and Infectious Disease Department says this Ebola strain behind the outbreak is different from the ones that most people are familiar with.
23: This is Ebola Bundibugyo. We've only seen a couple of outbreaks in the past, much smaller in size than what we're seeing now. And we don't know if the licensed vaccines will provide cross protection.
20: The Canadian government is advising Canadians to avoid traveling to the region. The Canadian Forces Snowbirds team being grounded until the early 2030s while the aging planes in the fleet are replaced. Defense Minister David McKinty made that announcement today at the Aerial Acrobatic Team's home base at the 15-wing Moose Jaw in Saskatchewan.
24: Through the Future Aircraft Training Program, Canada is making one of the most significant investments in military aviation training in history. The program represents more than $9.4 billion in long-term investment, and will modernize how the next generation of Royal Canadian Air Force personnel are trained.
20: Prime Minister Mark Carney says the Snowbirds are a part of Canada's heritage.
25: The planes, which had been, and I've, like many Canadians, have enjoyed the demonstrations of the Snowbirds over the years. It's absolutely extraordinary and a source of pride.
20: This year will be the final one for Snowbird air shows until the new aircraft are delivered. And there's a lottery ticket somewhere in the province that's worth $46 million. The Western Canada Lottery Corporation says that the winning ticket for the Lotto 649 gold ball draw on Saturday, was bought in Manitoba, but outside the city of Winnipeg. The winner has 1 year to claim their millions. Global News time is 4:05.
0: Good afternoon with your traffic. I'm Dev Oza. We do have delays of 12 minutes on northbound Archibald headed to Nairn. Southbound Osborne also has a 9-minute slowdown from Broadway to Confusion Corner. Northbound St. Mary's is backed up from Abenoji-Mikina to Dakota. If you're traveling southbound on Century, expect a slowdown as you get closer to Ness. And over on northbound Lajimodiere, we do have delays headed to Dugald. Get your rollers ready. 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That's 680 CJOB traffic.
1: I'm Global News meteorologist Peter Quinlan here with a check on your forecast. A fairly clear sky tonight. Temperatures are headed down to -2, wind chill -5 to start off your Wednesday. So we are looking at that risk of frost and a mix of sun and cloud expected with a slight chance of a sprinkle, a high of 17 degrees with a south-southeasterly breeze gusting to 40 k. Then clouds roll back in on your Thursday starting at 9, getting to 21 with a chance of a late day shower.
19: It's 8 outside 680 CJOB. Laura McNabb in for Richard Cloutier tonight, and actually for the remainder of the week. Richard is on vacation, but will return Monday. In the meantime, you've got me. And we've got a couple of parties to talk about, two parties to talk about. The Jets hosting a draft party next month. We'll have details coming up at 4:15. And then in a couple of hours, one of the fastest growing communities in Western Manitoba is hosting a huge celebration. We're going to head to Niverville just after 5:30 to hear how that town is celebrating their junior hockey champions. I don't know about you, but every time I go to the grocery store, I pick up an item, almost everything I pick up, and then I put it back down. And sometimes I think to myself, I cannot pull the trigger on this. Feta cheese, for example, seems like double the price on the weekend. And some items, they just don't add up. And honestly, it seems like weekly, if not daily, those price hikes continue to climb. So earlier today, spotted in our newsroom was a tweet from Sylvain Charlebois, who is, of course, the food professor from Dalhousie, on what life is costing us right now. Cucumbers, last year at this time, $1.33, now $1.94. Chicken per kilogram, $6.17, now $8.24. Tomatoes, up 30% year over year. Sylvain joins us now. And Sylvain, I don't want to yell at you. It's not your fault. But I do feel like increasingly the sticker shock is happening, and there seems to be no letdown.
2: Yeah, no, it's absolutely shocking. And frankly, I would say there are two sections at the grocery store where I actually see people like yourself would pick up something and would put it back just because of the price. And that would be the produce section and the meat section as well. And and if you just go through the list that I posted this morning, that's basically it. There are exceptions like almonds, for example, in coffee, but the rest is basically just produce and meat. And the meat story is a bit troubling because you just mentioned chicken. Chicken is supply managed, and whole chicken prices have gone up 30% in a year. That's unusual, highly unusual. You would expect chicken to go up no more than 3% a year. Now we're up 30%, and that's a big deal. And frankly, Chicken Farmers of Canada have not produced as much as they should have because of demand. Beef is too expensive, so people are just pivoting over to chicken. There's not enough of it. So that's really the story. And with produce, essentially energy costs are a big deal. It's a cold chain, and we're actually procuring more produce away from the United States. The United States are close by, wouldn't cost as much, but now we're procuring food from all over the world, so that tends to cost more to get those products into the market.
19: So let's talk about the food inflation number, because we can look at it and say, I think it's 3.8%. Sylvain, do I have that right?
2: So it's 2.8 general.
19: Okay.
2: It's 3.8 in store. So for food inflation, it's down to 3.5%. That includes restaurant, which is actually an improvement. Last month, it was at 4%, so down 0.5. But in store, it's still at 3.8%. We now have the second highest food inflation rate among G7 countries. The UK has surpassed us. But we're still at 3.5 overall.
19: So when I look at that number, you know, someone might tell me that that's not a bad number. But when it doesn't feel like it, it just doesn't feel like it. And the question many have is, you know, will we ever receive, I guess, return to normal is not even in the cards.
2: The challenge is that our food inflation rate has been above general inflation for well over a year now. So the last time we actually saw food inflation below general inflation was back in February of 2025. That's a while ago. Prime Minister Carney was not even prime minister then. Mm. He became prime minister in March. So throughout his tenure so far as prime minister, we've seen food inflation above general inflation. And when that happens, people absolutely recognize higher prices at the grocery store.
19: So when we look to the future and we read the tea leaves, what are we talking about? Because gas prices don't show any sign of coming down. We know that contributes to the problem. We have ongoing conflict, which contributes to the problem, of course, with the gas prices. I mean, what are we looking for in terms of what, say, a year from now can look like when you did this year-over-year comparison already, Sylvain?
2: Yeah, the big challenge right now is in fact the Strait of Hormuz. I mean, we don't know exactly when that's going to end. Oil is way up there. I think today it closed again over $100. So the more you see, the higher you see oil and diesel prices remain high, that's probably going to put some pressure on many categories, including frozen, dairy, meat, and of course produce. So it really, that's the big question right now. How long is this thing going to last? And when can we free up the Strait of Hormuz so we can actually get back into business and basically lessen the pressure on food prices?
19: We can't fix that situation, or at least not as the government of Canada. But are there other tools left in the toolbox for governments to use? I know we talk awful lot about, you know, lowering the gas tax or erasing it or getting rid of it temporarily, Sylvain. What else is left?
2: I mean, there's actually quite a list. There's obviously supply management, interprovincial trade barriers, the industrial carbon tax, some labor rules between provinces, the extended production, environmental production, recycling rules that are actually costing more money. So there's a lot of bureaucracy that we really haven't tackled yet, to be honest. We're talking about it, but not much has been done. So we still have a very bureaucratic, heavy system in Canada that actually is making food production more expensive.
19: So when you look to what other countries or jurisdictions are doing, Sylvain, is there something we can lean into?
2: Well, it boils down to wanting to open up our borders mm-hmm. between provinces. I would say that right now the province of Manitoba is doing some interesting things. The tax at retail has been limited. That's going to help. Now, Premier Canoe is looking into property controls. That's another issue that I think needs to be addressed. I think Manitoba is the more vocal in terms of addressing property controls. And those are basically grocers eliminating competition, not allowing other tenants in strip malls or other retail stores to be built close by to their own stores. So those are property controls. And Manitoba is very aggressive in looking into these things. So that could actually help.
19: All right, we'll have to leave it there. Sylvain, I'll thank you for the time.
2: All right, take care. Bye-bye.
19: Sylvain Charlebois, of course, the food professor from Dalhousie University. Check out his X account. He had a whole list of things where things are costing us a lot more now than they did a year ago. And hey, I don't need to tell you that. But when you see it in writing, it certainly is shocking. And let me know where you're actually seeing some deals. I'd like to know. You know, Sylvain brought up whole chicken. Like, I don't even get buying one and cooking it anymore when you can get the pre-made ones now. I just, none of it adds up. We're going to continue on with our sports check. And of course, we've got weather coming up. And then when we return, an NHL draft party to chat about. That's next.
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0: Things are getting busier this afternoon. We are still dealing with that crash blocking the northbound curb lane on La Jemodière headed to Dugald. Expect delays of 20 minutes on northbound La Jemodière and use caution while passing. We also have a stall blocking the eastbound curb lane on Jubilee at Osborne. Use caution while passing. Traffic is moving slow on southbound Keniston from Sterling Lion to Lindenwood. Over on northbound Pembina, we do have delays headed to Abenoji-Mikina, and you can expect some heavy traffic on westbound Concordia approaching Luelda. Get your rollers ready. 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That's 680 CJOB traffic. I'm Devoza.
19: Well, after a miserable long weekend, Peter, people are looking for some good news. What do you have for me for this week? I don't like the sounds of that.
28: No. It is good, but we did have to get through a risk of frost tonight. But we've kind of gone used to a risk of frost. So even though we may see a frost advisory out, we're headed down to -2, and we haven't fully got into the growing season. So hopefully that's okay. We're going to see wind chill around -7 tomorrow morning, a mix of sun and cloud through the day, getting to 17 with a southeasterly breeze. Then some sun Thursday morning. We'll start at 9, and that's the day we'll return to the 20s around 21 with a chance of a late day shower.
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29: Let's get it started. Let's
19: yes,
29: get it started.
19: We're looking to get some parties started. I know in the town of Niverville, they're celebrating junior hockey champions, Niverville Nighthawks. Party getting underway at 6 o'clock tonight in that town. We'll visit with a couple of people from the team just after 5:30. But in the meantime, we want to talk about the Winnipeg Jets and a party they're planning to host in the weeks ahead. Of course, joining me now, we've got on the line with us Corey Harnum, Manager of Community Relations with the Winnipeg Jets. How are we doing, Corey?
10: Good. How are you?
19: I'm good. So we're looking towards the end of June. Number 8 is the pick for Winnipeg Jets. What's the plan?
10: Yeah, so we've got a big party planned. We officially went live this morning for season ticket members if they want to get their ticket to this year's draft party. It's happening on Friday, June 26th here at the arena, Canada Life Center. Doors open at 5. The draft starts at 6. And as you mentioned, we got a we got an early pick in the first round this year, so there's a lot of excitement around that.
19: So when I was growing up, the draft was all televised. You'd have a big crowd in the arena, the different tables with the teams at it, with the coach and the GM and all the rest. Is it different now? Like, how does the draft go down in 2026?
10: It's very similar. There is a little more technology and conveniences when it comes to what technology can do and teams can do together versus in the draft and those things. So it's changed, but it's stayed the same at the same time, as silly as that sounds.
19: So you'll do this on the big screen, on the Jumbotron, or how will it look in the rink?
10: Yeah, so our party is gonna look pretty fun. We'll have, like you said, a big Jumbotron and screens with the draft broadcast. We're going to have a couple of prospects in the arena with us. Braden Yeager, Colby Barlow, and Sasha Bomidian are all confirmed to join us at the draft party here in Winnipeg, so we're excited about that. And then we're also going to have some of our alumni from the Jets as well, both 1.0 and 2.0 days, join us. And so they'll be around for autographs. We'll do a hot stove with those guys. And, you know, as other plans for the party, we'll have giveaways. Anyone who is in attendance at the draft party will be entered to win one of the two grand prizes we have, which is either two tickets to the 2026 Tim Hortons NHL Heritage Classic that's being hosted here in October. But we're also hosting the alumni game the day before as well at our arena in October. So we'll be giving away tickets for those two events. And then just a variety of things happening. We'll have food and concessions. You know, our Jets gear retail group will be there. We'll have some activations happening. So as I mentioned, tickets are open now to season ticket members if they want to get their hands on the early access. And then tickets to the general public go on sale this Friday at 10 a.m. And everyone who's interested and want to get their hands on tickets can find the link through Ticketmaster.
19: Sounds like a good time, Corey. Thanks for this.
10: No problem. Thank you.
19: That, of course, is Corey Harnum with the Winnipeg Jets. Draft party, June 26th. Number 8 is the pick. In the meantime, we've got a pick, or at least pick a winner. We've got one pair of gate admissions and ride passes at Assiniboia Downs. From May 1st to the 24th, we're playing as we've been playing for the past couple of weeks. Do you want to go faster? I'm going to hit this clip, and you're going to have to name this song. Let me see if I can do that. And, of course, my computer's not on, Tamana. Hang tight. Hang on. Let's try this again. Text us. 204-780-6868. I'll hit play on that one more time because I had a little technical difficulty. Here we go. You want to head to the Wonder Show, 204-780-6868. Text that song, and then when we return after the news, boy, we've had a whole string of fires in the last couple of weeks in this city. What one community activist has to say about one that led to two deaths. That's coming up after the news.
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13: Good afternoon. I'm Christian O'Mell. As the Winnipeg Blue Bombers have brought back a familiar name into training camp, signing former Bisons quarterback Jackson Tuchinski. As Derek Taylor reports, the Bombers hope Tuchinski can help out as injuries are piling up.
14: Tuchinski became a free agent after the Elks released him in the second cutdown day last week. It was his second year in Elks camp, having moved from Canada West All-Star quarterback to CFL hopeful at receiver. Now Tuchinski's back in his hometown, in a stadium he knows well from university, trying to make the Bombers roster. He says his QB experience is a big help at receiver.
15: Knowing the quarterback's progressions is like something that's really helped me out. So like if I'm the fourth read of the quarterback's progression, I know I don't have to, you know, rush my route. But if I'm the first read, I know I'm gonna have to get on my horse and get to my spot. So I think knowing, you know, the specifics about quarterback, it helps me out a lot.
14: Part of signing Tuchinski is that the Bombers are dealing with a lot of injuries right now. Nick Dembski has missed the last 6 days and Ontario Wilson the last 5 days, both with injuries. And running back Brady Oliveira missed a second straight day today. Blue Bomber training camp reports are brought to you by QP204, representing healthcare support workers in the WRHA and Shared Health.
13: Bombers have two more days of practice before they travel to Saskatchewan Friday for their preseason opener with the Riders Saturday on CJOB. Winnipeg Sea Bears suffered their first loss of the young CEBL season, dropping a 103-101 nail-biter in Scarborough in a school day game. Winnipeg led for most of the game, but the Shooting Stars mounted a late rally to win it, capped off by a game-winning three-pointer from Miles Powell, who had 41 points in the game. Teddy Allen paced the Sea Bears with 33 in defeat. Their next game Friday night at Canada Life Center against Niagara here on CJOB. In the NBA tonight, the East Final begins as New York hosts Cleveland. Good luck living up to what we saw last night between the Spurs and Thunder. Tonight, the sports show will be live at Blue Cross Park for the home opener of the Winnipeg Gold Eyes. The Fish began the season by being swept on the road by Milwaukee. Tonight, they host Kane County. First 5,000 fans get a free replica jersey, so that's cool. Blue Jays, meantime, continue a series in the Bronx against the Yankees. Dylan Cease takes them out against Will Warren, who have both been pretty good this season. A night off in the Stanley Cup playoffs before round three gets going tomorrow in Colorado, but we do have some news as Vancouver has become the third Canadian team in a week to fire their head coach. Yes, Adam Foote today gets the boot. 54-year-old had just one season behind the bench, wasn't very good, and with new management in charge, they want to hire their own guy. Congrats to Manitoba Moose defenseman Tyrell Bauer, today named the Yannick Dupre Memorial Award winner as AHL Man of the Year. The 24-year-old, the third player in Moose history to win the award after Jimmy Roy in 03 and Jimmy Olney in 2023. And Arsenal has won the English Premier League title for the first time in 22 years, sealing the deal without actually playing today because Manchester City played to a draw with Bournemouth. I'm Christian O'Mell. That's 680 CJOB Sports.
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20: Good afternoon. I'm Erin Streeter. The head of the Manitoba Nurses Union says their relationship with the province has been marked by poor communication and unfilled promises. Darlene Jackson says that she had high hopes for when the NDP government first came into power, but she says those hopes have since faded.
23: There's been very little communication for probably the last year and a half, close to 2 years. And, you know, I keep asking how we can, you know, make our relationship more collaborative, but I'm really not getting that collaboration I had hoped that that we would have.
20: Jackson says that nurses have a lot to add to the conversation when it comes to improving healthcare, but she says those contributions have been mostly ignored. Global News has reached out to the health minister, Uzoma Segura, for an interview. Meantime, 8 people were sent to hospital in a variety of unrelated violent incidents around Winnipeg over the long weekend. Police report a number of robberies and assaults over the past 3 days, as well as 2 stabbings and a shooting. No one died, and most of the people who were hospitalized have now been upgraded to stable condition. Police are also still looking for a victim that was depicted in a social media post of her being seriously assaulted by 2 people in the 200 block of Salter Street around 9:45 last night. Looking to the international stage now, where public health officials are reevaluating what risk the Ebola virus might pose during the upcoming FIFA World Cup. The federal government advising Canadians not to travel to the eastern part of the Democratic Republic of Congo, where at least 131 people have died and 513 people have been affected amid an ongoing outbreak. The World Health Organization's director general is deeply concerned and also declared the outbreak a public health emergency of international concern over the weekend. Even so, Jason Kinderchuk with the U of M's Microbiology and Infectious Disease Department says the people of the East Congo are in good hands.
24: They are the leading experts on this, right? They understand this disease better than anybody else in terms of containment. They've had to, right? They've had to learn just by kind of being thrown into these situations, and they've done that valiantly.
20: The Public Health Agency of Canada says it's conducting a rapid assessment of the overall risk of the virus to Canadians. Prime Minister Mark Carney says Ukraine is going to triumph in its war with Russia and that Canada is going to be on the right side of history for that. He says that Canada will also step up in critical areas, including support for Ukraine's defense against Russia. He vowed to continue increasing defense spending while showing no signs of flinching over the abrupt U.S. decision yesterday to pause a bilateral defense board. Carney says that the longstanding permanent joint board on defense has a long heritage, but also cautions that he won't overplay the significance of the U.S. move. Carney also says that his government will continue to ramp up its defense spending.
25: Enormous investments that we're making in NORAD, over $40 billion that we're making in NORAD. One of the first announcements I made as prime minister was over $6.5 billion in what's called over-the-horizon radar in Nunavut.
20: U.S. officials announced this weekend that the board is being frozen and claim that Canada has failed to make credible progress on its defense commitments. The rapid growth of sports betting is sparking concerns among Canadians. That's one of multiple key findings in a new poll from Angus Reid, which surveyed around 1,800 Canadians earlier this month. John Rowe is with the firm. He says that they found that around 1 in 8 Canadians have placed a sports bet at one point in their lives.
27: But though there is, I think, quite a few people who say, yeah, it's a fun way to engage with sports. It is entertaining. There's quite a bit of concern about, I think, the potential for addiction. So 3 in 10 Canadians say that they know somebody that they suspect is maybe addicted to sports gambling. And there are more Canadians who believe that proliferation of sports betting is more of a bad thing than a good thing.
20: 13% of Canadians say that they've placed a sports bet in the past year. However, that ratio exceeds to 1 in 5 for men who are ages 18 to 54. And now is the time for gardeners to start putting seeds in the ground. That's the word from Environment Canada meteorologist Alyssa Peterson after a roller coaster of spring temperatures.
0: And it's related to all the big weather storms we've had moving through the prairies, pretty much at least one a week for the entire start of May. As we move forward, though, we are seeing a better indication of maybe a little bit more stability.
20: She says things are expected to start warming up starting this weekend.
0: You're probably safe to put stuff in now. I can't say for sure that it wouldn't frost maybe one night, but the trend here is that temperatures are going to continue to rise into next week.
20: Peterson says that this summer is also expected to be warmer and drier than normal. Global News time is 4:35.
3: With your traffic, I'm Dev Oza. We do have delays of 12 minutes on southbound Donald from Notre Dame to River due to ongoing work. Eastbound McGilvery also has a 9-minute slowdown headed to Pembina. Traffic is backed up on northbound King Edward as you get closer to Logan. You can expect some heavy traffic on westbound McLeod approaching Gateway. And over on northbound Main, we do have delays headed to Lombard. Jumpstart helps kids across Canada access sport and play so more kids can get into the game. Learn more at jumpstart.canadiantire.ca. That's 680 CJOB traffic.
5: I'm Global News meteorologist Peter Quinlan here with a check on your forecast. We're falling to -2 overnight, wind chill -5 as clouds clear out and getting under a mix of sun and cloud through your Wednesday. So grab the sunglasses, slightest chance of a sprinkle, a high of 17. Starting your Thursday at 9, the clouds roll back in, chance of a shower getting to 21, and we'll stay with the 20-degree heat to wrap up the week on Friday under a mostly cloudy sky. In the morning, it'll be 10. In the afternoon, back to 21.
6: It's currently 8 at 680 CJOB. Loren McNabb in for Richard Cloutier this week. He's back next Monday. You just have me for the next couple of days. After our next segment, we're going to ask the question, does crime climb in summer? And it certainly seems like it based on the weekend Winnipeg police had responding to a variety of calls. We'll hear from them in about 10 minutes' time. And then shoot me a text, 204-780-6868. What is the social media trend that's inundating your feed? I've got one. And I can't escape it, obviously, because I've hit onto the links too many times. And now my algorithm is just curating this trend. But I'm going to tell you all about it after 6:30 and whether there's any merit to it. It's supposed to be good for your weight, for your skin, et cetera, et cetera. Yada, yada, yada. We'll see. We'll have that chat just after 6:30. Now, over the weekend, we learned that two people had died in a fire on Langside Street. The fire actually happened May 7th. It was just before 5 a.m. when the blaze broke out in the 500 block of Langside. But we just learned of these deaths yesterday. A man, 41, a woman, 43 years old, have passed away. We don't know what caused the fire. It's under investigation. We don't know much more about the pair. But we do know it's one of many, many fires impacting our city of late. Sal Burrows is a community activist and joins us now. And Sal, you know, I always hate to bring you on in these sort of circumstances, but just when you hear of two deaths, what goes through your head?
7: Well, it's preventable. Mm-hmm. And there's a whole bunch of not very difficult actions that could be taken that could prevent this kind of things happening. If you read the story about the fire and the landlord, you know, he said that it was full of drug dealers. Sometimes he went in there and there were 20 people there. That shouldn't be allowed to happen. I mean, it's against the law to have 20 people sleeping in a smaller house. And there are authorities that should have been called and should have attended and shut the place down before the fire started. And this is similar. We had another death a few months ago, where there were 18 people sleeping in a house. Again, well-known drug house is the terminology that gets used by the neighbors.
6: How do we police that, Sal? Because, yes, I know, to your point, there are inspectors, there are bylaw officers, you could call police, you could call different action lines. I know that all of those exist, but it seems like we just don't have the resources to respond, or maybe I'm missing something. Like, you know, when it comes to stories like these, they're so tragic, so preventable, to your point, and yet we put up our hands and go, well, we have the tools, but...
7: But they're not being used. I mean, about 15 years ago now, Superintendent Emerson and I worked with the Winnipeg Police, worked with the city and established something called the Problem Building Committee, because everybody got sick and tired of, oh, it was a well-known drug house, oh, it was a well-known crime center. And the problem was the police didn't have the tools to go in and make an arrest. But there were other city and provincial authorities that could do something. So the idea was that the police could notify this committee and by law enforcement, real estate department, health, fire, everybody would check that house. And the pressure would be on the owner to make that place safe and healthy. But, you know, the frontline cops don't even know it exists most of the time. They aren't able to call it in. And the neighbors don't know it exists. They need to mark it. The other thing is, one of the things, we have a small power line going now. We have one in William White. There's five other communities that want to have them. It costs about $200,000 for one police officer when you include all the auxiliary costs. For $10,000 or $20,000, you could have a community, an activist community, going full blast. And one of the things I'd recommended, talk to Chief Schmidt and the police about, just go to the neighbors of these burned out houses or these problem houses and ask the neighbors, hey, if you see stuff going on, phone whatever the appropriate number is. And people will do that if they're encouraged and if they're respected and felt that they're important.
6: If they feel like there might not be repercussions, though, too, Sal. I mean, I have to feel for the neighbors in these circumstances, yeah, because you know they want to speak out, I would think, for the most part. But there's also, in some circumstances, fear.
7: That's where you have the power line. You know, the people phone me and they're still phoning me even though I'm semi-retired. And I make the phone call to the authorities. And William White has a power line now. The Notre Dame area has one. And they're all on tenuous funding, you know, hanging on by the skin of their teeth. Elmwood wants to get one. Spence called me the other day. They want to get one started. And this people understand, you phone the power line, nobody ever knows you phoned anybody. Mm-hmm. And the power line not just phones it in, but puts pressure on whether it's by law enforcement, the police, or whoever it's appropriate to get moving on these things. We've got police officers driving around South End areas where there's no crime whatsoever. At the same time, there's outstanding warrants and houses like this one that burned that need police action. We shouldn't have to use the police for everything. They're the final straw. We should be evicting these tenants immediately as soon as they're identified as drug dealers. But the residential tenancies branch continues to be the drug dealer's second best friend. Mm. You know,
6: Well, eviction's not easy. We hear from landlords all the time. It's not easy to get people out. And yet there are some simple solutions you're talking about here, Sal. Yeah. Do you feel like we're making any headway on any of this? Because, boy, we've talked to you about fires and derelict homes for, I feel like, decades. I mean, you talked about being semi-retired, but you're not. And here we are still talking about it, Sal.
7: Yeah. No, and, you know, I'm not. And I'm frustrated. You know, the provincial government, good people, but they're, you know, the Minister of Justice, great guy, but he follows the guidance of the police, and that's good up to a point. But there's a whole bunch of civilian things that need to be done. The mayor's now in favor of seizing derelict houses, but he was the biggest roadblock, and the city's civil service are not keen on doing it, so they're slow walking it through the system. You know, one of the things, Prime Minister Carney, I'm not a total fan of his, but one of the first things he did when he took office was, we're going to see action. And if we don't get action, we'll be replacing deputy ministers. And he's replaced five deputy ministers already. If we wanted to solve these problems, a few heads, directors of programs and deputy ministers and assistant deputy ministers would be long gone. And the minister would be saying, I want action now, not so that Sal's on the phone talking to CJOB about it a year later.
6: Well,
7: These are solvable problems, and the action has to be taken, but it's because it's in the inner city and it doesn't affect the majority of the population.
6: It does sometimes feel like we're turning our heads the other way, Sal, when it comes to certain neighborhoods, and you're not wrong about that. Sal, I want to thank you for the time. We've run out of it, but appreciate you joining us today. That's Sal Burrows, community activist. Coming up in our next segment, we are going to talk to the Winnipeg Police about a string of crimes that took place over the weekend. I mean, boy, we do know. I mean, I'm going to answer my own question. Crime does rise as things heat up. Wasn't warm this weekend, but they certainly saw a whole whack of things. In the meantime,
8: this is Timeline for Tuesday, May 19th. What year was it?
9: I, Harry, take you, Meghan.
8: American actress Meghan Markle marries Prince Harry at Windsor Castle.
10: All that I am, I give to you.
11: And all that I have.
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12: I had no windows left, no curtains, nothing. 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
19: Evacuate the city. Engage our defenses. And get this man a shield.
8: And at the top of the charts, Childish Gambino. What year was it? 2016, 17, or 2018? The answer just ahead on 680 CJOB.
26: 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Don't got you slipping up. Look how I'm living up. Police be tripping up. 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
11: Things are still busy this afternoon. We do have delays of 15 minutes in both directions on Main from Higgins to Broadway due to ongoing work. Southbound Kennedy.

0: frost-sensitive plants you might have. Mix of sun and cloud through the day, getting up to 17 degrees in the afternoon. We've got a south-southeasterly breeze, and then on your Thursday, the clouds will roll in. Chance of a sprinkle, 9 degrees to start, but that's the day we get back into the 20s, and under the clouds on Friday, we will also get to the 20s with a high of 21.
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1: And I did not mean to hit that weather. I'm looking for this instead. We, of course, left the break asking you what year this was. This is Childish Gambino. This is America. Top of the charts in the year 2018. All right, well, over the past couple of days, Winnipeg police have been extremely busy sharing today that just some of the calls they responded to involved an assault with a weapon, a shooting on Gordon Avenue, a violent robbery, a couple of stabbings, and more. Constable Danny McKinnon joins us now, and I'm not sure where to begin, Danny, but is this typical long weekend or atypical?
3: Well, you know what? We're moving into that warmer season, fingers crossed, of course, with your last weather report, but it's the long weekend and more gatherings take place, socializing, people are out later, and unfortunately some of these situations culminate as a result.
1: Yeah, and with injuries. So that violent robbery, for example, was in the North District at Sinclair and Dufferin. Two men went to hospital May 16th. We had at 9:56 a.m. on Gordon Avenue, a man in his 40s shot inside a residence. And I know it was just last week that your officers were talking about shootings in downtown Winnipeg. I mean, I don't want to put you on the spot here, but when it comes to gun calls, it certainly feels like we're seeing more of them of late.
3: I don't think we are seeing more of them as late. I think it's remained fairly steady. We'll get some further information on that in the week or so to come when the new stats report comes out. But I think really one of the things I wanted to highlight in writing this synopsis was just that these violent incidents have created some very serious injuries to the victims involved in these, and that all eight of these incidents, aside from the last one, where there was an arrest made, they're all still ongoing, and we do need the public's assistance. Many people have, surveillance. There's businesses that have surveillance. Of course, investigators will look into that. But if you have any information on any of these, if you can take a look at the details, to contact the Major Crimes Unit, because investigators are working tirelessly around the clock to get these cases solved.
1: You reference, warming up, and the fact remains, Danny, that when it does warm up, we just typically see more crime.
3: We do. We know that spring call volume increases. That's very typical. I think that's typical in North America, but we know in Winnipeg specifically, if we're comparing year to year, we know that that's something that we expect.
1: All right. We thank you for your time and appreciate your patience and waiting to get you on air. Constable Danny McKinnon with the Winnipeg Police Service. Thanks so much.
3: Thanks, Lauren. Bye.
1: Yeah, it's disturbing when you hear those kind of calls. And, the stabbing, someone was taken to hospital, unstable condition. Someone in stable condition in a robbery involving a firearm. Of course, you had shots fired, as we talked about. Someone taken to hospital with injuries. Another one, a violent robbery, two to hospital with serious injuries. There's victims here, very real victims that are being hurt. And so we'll continue to address this in the days ahead. In the meantime, we're going to pause, check your news at the top of the clock. We've got your Live at 5 coming up. And then we want to talk about running. A growth in running. Are you a runner? Let me know. 204-780-6868. Loren in for Richard Kluche. He's back next week.
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5: Prime Minister Mark Carney seems unshaken by the United States' abrupt decision to pause a joint defense board and put its future under review. Speaking at a news conference in Quebec today, Carney says the long-standing permanent joint board on defense has a long heritage, but cautions he won't overplay the significance of the U.S. move. Canada's famous military aerial ambassadors, the Snowbirds, are being grounded well into the next decade as the team's signature Tudor jets are replaced. And Nav Canada, which owns and operates Canada's civil air navigation system, is reassuring travelers it's ready for a busy summer season. Taking a look at the markets, the S&P TSX Composite Index was down 92 points. In New York, the Dow Jones Industrial Average was down

0: traveled 322 points. The Canadian dollar traded 472.69 cents U.S. compared with 72.72 on Friday. The July crude oil contract was down 23 cents U.S. at $104 per barrel, and the June gold contract was down $46.80 at $4,511 an ounce. From the Canadian Press Business Desk, I'm Don Mitchell.
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13: Lauren McNabb in for Richard Cloutier this week. Are you a runner? Why more people might be pounding the pavement, that's just ahead. Plus, the social media trend I cannot ignore. That's coming up just after 6:30. But first, here's Aaron with your Live at 5, including the latest on the temporary grounding of Canada's iconic aerial fleet, the Snowbirds.
14: I think the expectation is that you know, nurses would become cheerleaders. And that's not what's going to happen. We are committed to providing good health care, and we're committed to a public health care system. And this government needs to understand that we will advocate for that strongly.
15: That's Darlene Jackson, the head of the Manitoba Nurses Union. She says that they feel frozen out of conversations about improving Manitoba's healthcare system and says collaboration with the Canoe government fizzled out almost 2 years ago. She says nurses have a lot to add to conversations when it comes to improving healthcare and says those contributions have been mostly ignored. Global News has reached out to Health Minister Uzo Masagora for an interview. It comes as a Winnipeg man living with a rare neuromuscular disorder is speaking out today over concerns with home care services. He says his condition is deteriorating and so is his level of care. Global's Marnie Blunt reports.
16: Tom Landy says over the years his condition has been worsening. He lives with spinal muscular atrophy, a genetic neuromuscular disorder that causes muscles to become weak and waste away. Tom says he has nurses with him overnight and home care attendants during the day, but he feels that's not the care he needs and would like to have nurses 24/7.
17: Almost 50 pounds. And now I'm 39 pounds. And, like, do I look like I need nurses?
16: Edward Landy, Tom's father, says they've raised their concerns with the Winnipeg Regional Health Authority, but feels the message is getting lost, often through phone conversations with management.
18: Because they don't know what his situation really is. They just see what's on paper, and you can't describe him on paper. There's no way.
16: Hoping Tom's level of care would improve as his health declines. Marnie Blunt, Global News.
15: Global News has reached out to the health minister's office for comment. An Ebola outbreak in the Democratic Republic of Congo has health officials there racing to contain the spread as hundreds of suspected cases wait for confirmation and the death toll continues to rise. But as Global's Catherine Ward explains, the public health emergency of international concern is now facing several additional challenges.
19: The WHO says at least 30 cases have been confirmed in the DRC. Uganda has identified two more. A U.S. citizen confirmed to also be positive has been transferred to Germany.
20: First, beyond the confirmed cases, there are more than 500 suspected cases and 130 suspected deaths. These numbers will change as field operations are scaling up, including strengthening surveillance, contact tracing, and laboratory testing.
19: This outbreak has been identified as the Bundibugyo strain of Ebola,
20: a species of Ebola virus for which there are no vaccines or therapeutics.
21: We have only a couple of outbreaks have occurred historically, so we have less experience with this strain.
19: The WHO says there has been healthcare-associated transmission and deaths have been reported among medical teams. Health officials say a funeral earlier in May is in part how the virus started to spread. However, there are still many pressing questions. Catherine Ward, Global News.
15: It was a heartwarming scene at the Winnipeg airport as three siblings were able to embrace for the very first time. The trio separated at birth as part of the 60s scoop. They've now finally been able to meet, and they're looking to make up for lost time that was taken away from them by the child welfare system. Global's Vasilios Bellos brings us their story.
22: Siblings Joseph Lambert and Donna Moran met their sister Melody Roberts for the very first time on Sunday after they were torn apart decades ago. The three are 60s scoop survivors, the scoop being government policy from the 50s to 80s to separate Indigenous children from their families and adopt them to non-Indigenous parents. Roberts talks about the moment she was able to meet her siblings.
23: Bursting with happiness, and I'm just really looking forward to getting to know my sister and my brother.
22: For the brother Lambert, he's already planning a trip to his sister's home.
24: Doing stuff together, you know, doing things together. It's something we haven't done all our lives, so you know, it's a first.
22: The Hope Center helped make the reunion possible. Community outreach coordinator Susanna Tassi says the moment is bittersweet.
25: It's heartbreaking that the parents are not here. I know the mom died of a broken heart, but they have each other, and I think they'll live through that.
22: The siblings planning to continue to build their connection. Vasilios Bellos, Global News.
15: And after more than five decades of thrilling audiences across the country and around the world, the Canadian Snowbirds will soon be taking their final flights. Canada's Minister of Defense announcing today that the fleet will be retired at the end of the season. Reporter Heather Urix-West has the details.
0: That familiar roar of a flyover in formation will soon be coming to an end as Canada's Snowbirds prepare for what will now be their summer swan song. At least for now.
1: This decision was not taken lightly. The Royal Canadian Air Force is modernizing at a pace and scale not seen since the Second World War.
0: But the government's plan to invest in replacement aircraft for the aging Tudor jets has come too late to ensure continuity for the flights. While the Royal Canadian Air Force had hoped to keep the current fleet flying until 2030, engineers have recommended they retire at the end of this year.
3: This is not a long 3 or 4 or 5 year process of procurement. We know what aircraft we're going to be procuring. We're moving quickly to do so, and we'll obtain them as quickly as we can.
0: Ottawa plans to invest $9.4 billion to modernize the Snowbirds program with a fleet of C-2157 Siskin 2s. But those planes won't be ready until after 2030, the Prime Minister blaming previous governments for the delay.
5: We inherited a situation, or I inherited a situation, where the planes literally had come to the end of their lives. They were unique in many respects. They didn't have the parts and other things to safely fly.
0: Formed in 1971, the Snowbirds have called 15-wing Moose Jaw home for more than five decades. And while the new iteration of the squadron will continue to call the Saskatchewan community home, the Snowbirds Alumni Association says Tuesday's announcement is disappointing.
6: Concerns remain regarding the loss of operational expertise and the prolonged interruption of one of Canada's most important military outreach programs during the transition period.
0: The RCAF plans to continue participating in local air shows after this year in other ways, relying on virtual reality as it tries to inspire the next generation of flyers. The Snowbirds are scheduled to begin their final season later this month in Montreal before taking their final flights in October. Heather Urix-West, Global News, Calgary.
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7: Good afternoon with your traffic. I'm Dev Oza. We do have delays of 12 minutes in both directions on Portage from Broadway to Main due to ongoing work. Southbound Century also has a 9-minute slowdown from Wellington to Ness. Traffic is backed up on southbound St. Anne's near Abenoji-Meekena. If you're traveling northbound on Brookside Boulevard, expect some heavy traffic approaching Inkster. And over on southbound Donald, we do have delays from Notre Dame to River. Get your rollers ready. 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That's 680 CJOB traffic.
26: I'm Global News meteorologist Peter Quinlan here with a check on your forecast. We're falling to -2 overnight, wind chill -5 as clouds clear out and getting under a mix of sun and cloud for your Wednesday. So grab the sunglasses, slightest chance of a sprinkle, a high of 17. Starting your Thursday at 9, the clouds roll back in, chance of a shower getting to 21, and we'll stay with the 20-degree heat to wrap up the week on Friday under a mostly cloudy sky. In the morning, it'll be 10. In the afternoon, back to 21.
13: We're still sitting at 8 at 680 CJOB. Lorraine McNabb in for Richard Cloutier this afternoon. Actually, I'll be here all week. Richard returns to work Monday. He's just taking a little bit of vacation time. The Manitoba Marathon runs next month. Want to know if you're participating? You don't have to do the marathon. There's different runs you can do. There's a 10K, there's a fun run, all sorts of things. But what we want to talk about in about 10 minutes time is the growth in the sport of running. Are you a runner? Have you just taken part in it? We're going to explain what's drawing folks to it in about 10 minutes' time. Just had a listener actually text me, where is this? Daryl is going out for a run right now, 4-mile run, because in 16 weeks, Daryl is running the Sydney, Australia Marathon. So kudos to you, Daryl. That's something that I always said I was going to do, you know, run a marathon. And then I have to admit to myself, that's just really not in the cards for me. I can barely do, I mean, I could do 5K if I was hard-pressed to do it, but that's about it. So we'll have that chat in about 10 minutes. And then after 5:30, in case you missed it this weekend, they're national champs. We're going to head to Niverville to hear the town, how the town is celebrating tonight after that huge win at the Centennial Cup on Sunday. But right now, a Canadian man is stuck abroad wanted by the RCMP for terrorism, but Canada won't take him back. So this is according to court documents that were obtained by Global News. The Montrealer left the country more than a decade ago to allegedly join ISIS in Syria, but now he's pleading to return to Canada. But Global Affairs will not renew his passport. We get more now from Taria Isri.
19: This is suspected ISIS training video filmed in the Syrian countryside. The masked gunman appears to be Montrealer Wasim Bougadou, allegedly part of a wave of Canadians who joined the so-called Islamic State in the 2010s, asking the courts to order the federal government to repatriate them and renewing a debate over whether to bring them back or leave them overseas.
2: We can't deny him entry. He is a Canadian citizen. I just don't think we have to facilitate it.
19: In 2017, Bougadou was arrested in southern Turkey, convicted of belonging to an armed terror group, and released from prison in 2024. Court documents show he's tried repeatedly to fly home, but Canada won't renew his expired passport.
2: They're playing their cards close to their chest. I think they should come out point blank and say, you will never get a passport ever again.
19: In an email to consular officials, Bougadou wrote, I am stuck in Turkey in a pitiful situation, basically living as a refugee. He's gone to federal court, arguing the delay and or refusal to issue him a travel document is a violation of his rights. Bougadou denies any role in ISIS or that he traveled to Syria. He says his then-wife tried to lure him there, that his confession was coerced under torture. And that video of him holding a military-style rifle was part of his marriage celebration in Algeria.
4: In general, it's better to bring our citizens back home, charge them here, monitor them here, potentially rehabilitate them here.
19: If he does come back, the RCMP will be waiting. A Quebec judge signed a warrant for his arrest. According to the court documents, the 34-year-old is willing to surrender. His lawyer, the RCMP, and Global Affairs all declined to comment on the case. Taria Isri, Global News, Montreal.
13: You can head to globalnews.ca for more on that, but someone is going to have to comment on that case at some point, that's for sure. You know, as you just heard in the news with Aaron Streeter, the iconic aerial performers, the Snowbirds, have been temporarily grounded while they wait for new plans. Doesn't feel much like temporary. That's going to take us 5 years from now. Prime Minister Mark Carney weighed in on that today. Here's what he had to say.
8: Why ground the Snowbirds for years instead of kind of keeping them afloat while you get the new planes?
9: A couple of things. First, I arrived with the situation with the Snowbirds, the planes, which had been, and I've, like many Canadians, have enjoyed the demonstrations of the Snowbirds over the years. It's absolutely extraordinary, and a source of pride, as you say, Rafi. We inherited a situation, or I inherited a situation where the planes literally had come to the end of their lives. They were unique in many respects. They didn't have the parts and other things to safely fly. So they are, the Snowbirds will continue, and new planes are being commissioned and will arrive. So sometimes you inherit things that, you move as fast as you can. At the center, I agree with the sentiment of your question. This is part of our heritage, like the musical ride.
13: Have you ever seen the Snowbirds? Let me know, 204-780-6868. I mean, it's such a thrill to watch them in the sky. Sad to see that they're temporarily grounded while they wait for new plans and planes to come into effect here. But that was Prime Minister Mark Carney agreeing, yeah, you'd like to move quicker, but they can't. So here we are. We're going to pause, check your traffic and your weather, and then when we come back, how many people are using running to maybe date? I'll answer that question next.
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13: 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Here's Dev Oza.
7: Things are still busy this Tuesday afternoon. We do have delays of 15 minutes in both directions on Main from Higgins to Broadway due to ongoing work. Southbound Keniston also has a 12-minute slowdown from Taylor to Lindenwood. Southbound Waverly is backed up from McGilvery to Abenoji-Mikina. If you're traveling eastbound on Nairn, expect heavy traffic approaching La Jemodière. And over on eastbound Marion, we do have delays headed to La Jemodière. Jumpstart helps kids across Canada access sport and play so more kids can get into the game. Learn more at jumpstart.canadiantire.ca. That's 680 CJOB traffic. I'm Dev Oza.
26: I'm Global News meteorologist Peter Quinlan here with a check on your forecast. A frosty night tonight as temperatures head below freezing by a few degrees, down to -2 under pretty clear skies. A mix of sun and cloud expected through your Wednesday. We'll get up to 17 degrees with a south-southeasterly wind 20 gusting to 40, then dipping to 9 Thursday morning. Clouds roll in, chance of a shower. We should get up to 21 degrees in the afternoon.
13: It's 8 degrees at 680 CJOB. 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Well, we are about a month away from the Manitoba Marathon. It takes place June 21st. And over the past year, I have read headline after headline on how more people are running, particularly in the Gen Z age group. So 49% hit the pavement monthly. That's not so bad. 75% say they like to run with someone else. And hey, 22% agree run clubs are the new dating app. Rachel Monday is the executive director of the Manitoba Marathon and joins us now. How are we doing, Rachel?
0: I'm great. Thanks for having me on.
13: Well, before we get into everything that's on tap for next month, are you seeing or hearing about more people running?
0: Oh, we've known about this for a couple of years. Mm. We saw in Manitoba Marathon a 25% increase in our numbers in 2025. And we, of course, in conversations with our friends both across Canada and throughout North America and the world, have been anticipating even further growth for this year and moving forward. It's very exciting.
13: What's behind that, do you think?
0: You know, it's hard to say. This is probably the biggest running boom we've had since the 80s, when running really was taking off. We're seeing a very diverse group of people. We're seeing a lot of young people. We're seeing people from all different types of backgrounds and communities, and really the growth of community running as well. It's really, really exciting.
13: You know, that's not something I would have attached to running before, but I have joined clubs over the years. Okay, by that I mean like once in a while, Rachel, I will run with them. But I get the idea behind if you have someone to meet with you in the morning, you're probably more inclined, or afternoon or whenever you choose to run, you're probably more inclined to continue because you have the group effect.
0: I would agree. I think, too, that a lot of the newer clubs that are happening now aren't just, you know, Sunday morning at 7 a.m. What we're looking at and what we're seeing is basically any weeknight, there might be a run group meeting at a park. They might meet at a brewery. They might meet, you know, at a community center. They might meet at a store. Like, there's so many options for people to join and run. And it's so much more social, right? And so they're not just running together, but they're getting together and being more involved in the community and going out to other races and doing cheer stations or, you know, whatever that might be. So it's evolved to, you know, it's more of a group of friends and people that you can relate to. And it's not just meeting once a week to go for a run.
13: So let's talk about next month's marathon. What do you have signed up so far? And you mentioned the growth. So what are you anticipating?
0: Well, you know, we added about, we had expected about a 20% increase. And just as an example, last year, in a normal year, prior to 2025, we would have about 800 people running our full marathon. Mm. Last year, we sold out at 1,250. And as of today, we're at 1,600.
13: Wow.
0: And so that's only the full marathon. So we're seeing fairly significant growth. We've capped the event overall at 15,000 runners, which would be the biggest race we've ever had, which is very exciting. So we do have space still available. There's about 100 spots left in the full. We have about 1,000 spots left in the half, which sounds like a lot, but with 5 weeks to go, it's actually not that much. Mm. And of course, the 10K and the 5K and the relay, there's also space, but we're seeing significant growth in those races as well. So if people are still thinking about running, there's definitely time, but I wouldn't wait until the end or on race weekend to sign up, just because you might be disappointed.
13: I was trying to get my kids interested this weekend, not in the marathon, Rachel, but maybe in the 5K or 10 or something like that. So you might, maybe you will see me there, but I appreciate you taking the time, and we'll bring you back on to see where things are at, because wow, those numbers are incredible.
0: Absolutely. We've got lots of exciting things happening. I'd love to come back and tell you all about it.
13: You've got it. Thanks, Rachel. Take care.
0: Yep. Have a great day.
13: That's Rachel Monday, executive director of the Manitoba Marathon. And boy, listen to that. I mean, a record number of people potentially coming out to run the marathon, let alone all the other races that they've got going on. You can, of course, head online for more information, but we'll bring Rachel back. We've got a few weeks to go until, is it too late to start training? I'm going to guess it's too late to start training. I don't know.
1: It's never too late.
13: It's never too late. Okay, Demetra.
1: I think we should do a CGOB marathon. We should all just start training right now.
13: Oh, boy. I feel like it might be too late for some of us. Definitely me. But Demetra, if you want in, you let me know and I will be there to cheer you on. Christian, maybe we'll be there to cheer you on. Christian is out and about this afternoon. We're going to head down to Christian, check in what's coming up in sports. And then, of course, huge news in the town of Niverville. And quite frankly, all across Manitoba, the Niverville Nighthawks are the junior hockey champions of the land of all of Canada. And they're getting ready to party in the next hour. We're going to check in with Niverville after your news. But first, here's Christian with sports.
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5: Games last season, all at left guard. And that's where he was for the first 6 days of training camp. Then over the weekend, the Bombers began trying him at both left and right tackle. Listed at 6'7", 327 pounds, Wallace certainly has the size for it.
2: It's good. It's just switching up the timing a bit and some different communication cues and looking out and being able to actually see stuff because I don't have my hand in the dirt. And it's its own type of challenge, but, you know, I got Stan helping me. I got Broxton helping me. Patty Neufeld, he's helping me. Any question I have, I got Kendall Randolph. He's Micah. All of them. All of them are helping me. So, yeah, it's great watching film with those guys. They tell me everything I need to know and remind me of stuff out on the field.
5: Wallace says he played a decent amount in college, switching back and forth between tackle and guard. With multiple American tackles showing well in camp and having two all-star level starters in Stanley Bryant and Jarrell Broxton, the Bombers would appear stacked on their offensive line. Blue Bomber training camp reports are brought to you by QP204, representing healthcare support workers in the WRHA and Shared Health.
2: You know, I got Stan helping me. I got Broxton helping me. Patty Neufeld, he's helping me. Any question I have, I got Kendall Randolph. He's Micah. All of them helping me. So, yeah, it's great watching film with those guys. They tell me everything I need to know and remind me of stuff out on the field.
5: Wallace says he played a decent amount in college, switching back and forth between tackle and guard. With multiple American tackles showing well in camp and having two all-star level starters in Stanley Bryant and Jarrell Broxton, the Bombers would appear stacked on their offensive line. Blue Bomber training camp reports are brought to you by QP204, representing healthcare support workers in the WRHA and Shared Health.
4: More from the Bombers coming up on the CGOB Sports Show at 7, which we'll be broadcasting live from the Winnipeg Gold Eyes home opener at Blue Cross Park. The Fish are 0-3 to start the season as they host the Kane County Cougars on a bit of a chilly night for baseball. Blue Jays, meantime, continue a four-game series in New York against the Yankees. The Winnipeg Sea Bears led most of the way but couldn't close it out today, falling to the Shooting Stars 103-101 in a matinee in Scarborough. Miles Powell scored 41 points, including the game-winning three-pointer in target score time, while Teddy Allen had 33 in defeat for Winnipeg, who will look to bounce back Friday when they host Niagara here on CJOB. In the NBA tonight, the East Final begins as the Knicks host the Cavaliers. New York trying to make the finals for the first time since 1999, while Cleveland has never made the finals without that LeBron James guy on their roster. Manitoba Moose defenseman Tyrell Bauer has been named the winner of the Yannick Dupre Memorial Award as AHL Man of the Year. The 24-year-old works with the Kinship and Foster Family Network of Manitoba, coached with the Jets Hockey Academy, made a number of community appearances during the season to Classrooms, St. Amant, and Siloam Mission. Just awesome stuff there. Third Moose player ever to win the award. Vancouver Canucks, meantime, have fired Adam Foote after just one season on the job. He's the third coach of a Canadian team to be fired in the last week alone, the seventh coach overall to be canned since the start of the season. And Kansas City Chiefs receiver Rashee Rice in trouble with the law again, ordered to go to jail for 30 days because he tested positive for marijuana. It's a violation of the terms of his probation for his role in a crash that left multiple people hurt 2 years ago. I'm Christian O'Mell. That's 680 CJOB Sports.
6: 15, 17, 222, 25, 27, 3, 2, 5. I think about it to 35.
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11: The Stampeders, one more time, June 4th, Burton Cummings Theater. 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Oh, my lady. 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The Stampeders, playing all their classic hits. 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Of that

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3: Global News at 5:30, I'm Aaron Streeter. A fatal fire in the West End earlier this month was completely preventable, according to one community activist. A 41-year-old man and 43-year-old woman were found dead inside of a home on Langside Street that caught fire in the early morning of May 7th. Selborough says that the city has the tools to prevent similar fires if they can identify the homes that are at risk.
4: The frontline cops don't even know it exists most of the time, and they aren't able to call it in, and the neighbors don't know it exists.
3: Burrow says that while the city is working to seize derelict homes, he says that work is not happening fast enough to make a difference. Meantime, a number of violent incidents around the city over the long weekend sent 8 people to hospital. There were a number of assaults and violent robberies, along with 2 stabbings and a shooting in the Elmwood area. No one died, and most of those hospitalized have since been upgraded to stable condition. Police are also still looking for a victim from a social media post that showed her being seriously assaulted by 2 people in the 200 block of Salter Street around 9:45 last night. Canadians are worried about the effect that sports betting is having on the men in their life. That's one of the key findings of a new report from Angus Reid, which polled around 1,800 Canadians earlier this month. John Rowe with the firm says that they found that sports betting disproportionately affects men.
5: Men under 35, almost 2 in 5 say they know somebody that is gambling too much, that they're addicted to sports betting. So I think that is the concern with this kind of, as it's become more common in sports, and there are people that are getting into sports just because of gambling specifically and as a first process, that it's having this really harmful effect on those who are using it.
3: 13% of Canadians say that they've placed a sports bet in the past year. However, that ratio exceeds 1 in 5 for men ages 18 to 54. A local adult education center is getting a $100,000 funding boost from the province. Urban Circle Executive Director Haven Stumpf says that adult education changes lives and points out that she at one time was a student there.
6: It's the empowerment, and to gain that empowerment to be able to move forward in life and to be able to provide for your children and your families.
3: The funding will support 60 Indigenous women at Urban Circle. The 2026 budget includes a total of nearly $25 million for adult learning, including $1 million for First Nations and Northern communities. And there's a lottery ticket somewhere in the province that's worth $46 million. The Western Canada Lottery Corporation says the winning ticket for the Lotto 649 Gold Ball draw on Saturday was bought here in Manitoba, but outside the city of Winnipeg. The winner has 1 year to claim their millions. Global News time is 5:33.
7: Good evening with your traffic. I'm Devoza. We do have delays of 20 minutes on eastbound Marion headed to Archibald. Eastbound Avenue Jimikina also has a 9-minute slowdown from River to Dakota. Traffic is backed up on southbound Keniston from Taylor to Lindenwood. Southbound Waverly is also moving slow from Chevrier to Avenue Jimikina. And over on southbound Pemina, we do have delays headed to Clarence. Get your rollers ready. 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That's 680 CJOB traffic.
8: Global News meteorologist Peter Quinlan here with another check on your forecast. We're heading into some frost tonight. Cover up any frost sensitive plants or vegetables you've got out, or just bring them inside. We're headed down to -2 with a wind chill of -5. A mix of sun and cloud through your Wednesday, warming things back up to 17 with a south-southeasterly breeze. For your Thursday, southerly winds continue, and we'll start at 9. We'll get up to 21 as the clouds roll in with a chance of a few raindrops.
9: It's 8 degrees outside 680 CJOB. Well, coming up after the news at 6, we're going to delve into what's behind this resurgence in running. We just had the Manitoba Marathon on. They're headed towards record numbers for their marathon next month on Father's Day. Tamana and I was joking. I don't know if you were joking, Tamana, but Tamana said we've got time.
10: We do.
9: To prepare.
10: I'm getting ready.
9: No, Doug texted in to say, Loren, I've run the Manitoba Marathon 16 times. Good for you, Doug. Says, unfortunately, due to a bad knee, I can no longer run. You know, he says construction working will do that for you, but I've got lots of good friends that will be there on Father's Day. And Doug adds, it is way too late to start training for a marathon. So I'm going to take Doug's work for it. No offense to Mana, but someone who's run 16 marathons, I think, gets a little bit of clout. Yes?
10: I suppose.
9: And they get a little bit of clout. So we'll continue the running chat after 6, but right now we want to head to Niverville, just south of the city, because the town of Niverville is getting ready to party tonight. They're going to celebrate in about 30 minutes' time with a whole host of people coming together after the Niverville Nighthawks of the MJHL captured the Centennial Cup on Sunday. Clarence Braun is president of the Nighthawks and joins us now. Clarence, where do I find you? Where are you at?
11: Well, I'm just putting on my Niverville Nighthawks hoodie and I'm getting ready to leave.
9: Were you out in PEI this past weekend or did you stay home?
11: Oh my God, was I there? I was there. We were there for the full 2 weeks and got home late last night. So it's been a whirlwind few weeks.
9: So I've been following your team for quite some time. It's close to my heart for my community and, of course, for my family. But for those who don't know, just walk us through this past season, because many are calling it, I mean, forget not just because of the Centennial Cup Championship, Clarence, but, man, what a run you guys have had over the past 10 months.
11: Yeah, it was a really, it was surreal in fact. But we knew early on we had a good team. I mean, it was apparent from the guys that came back from last year, they formed the basis of our group and added some really good players. And I'm going to give a shout out right now to somebody from your town. His name is Caleb Moore, and he played really well for us in the PEI. Scored a couple of big goals, but yeah, it was something that was evident we were going to be good. But how good? You know, when you go 51-7-1 in the regular season, that's not something we had expected. And then we went 12-1 in the playoffs. And then we won 6-0 in PEI. Mm. So we ended up at 69-8-1 for the season. And yeah, that's a record-breaking season for the MJHL.
9: Yeah, record-breaking wins. You've got a coach who also was given the nod as coach of the year. And, of course, your town. I mean, what a spotlight it's put on Niverville. Let's just talk about that a bit, Clarence, because you've really come together over the past. Is it just 4 seasons now for the Nighthawks that you've been in the MJ?
11: Yeah, this is our 4th year.
9: Yeah, and when it comes to just the atmosphere in that rink, what you see from support and all the rest, I mean, these are the kinds of teams that can really bring a town together for a fun Friday night, Saturday night, Sunday night, and you've done that and then some in Niverville.
11: Yeah, when we built the team, we built it as a not-for-profit. We had a bunch of business guys come together and say, we want to do something for our community. So this has always been done for one reason, and that's to enhance Niverville. And it took a little while because we're a young community, but we're not a large community. I mean, we're growing well. We're just under 8,000 people, but we're young. And it took a while to kind of build the ticket base up and everything for our fans and that kind of thing. But it really came together this year in a significant way. And seniors alike, I mean, our guys, our hockey players, they go to the seniors every week for coffee. They go to the personal care home. They go to the schools. They're involved spending over 1,500 hours a year in the community itself, supporting and helping besides playing hockey. So they made their presence out there, and the community responded towards the end of the season. Especially, we saw people that had never been to a hockey game show up, and they get caught up in the social event of it. And from the beginning, we had always said, you don't have to be. We don't want you to have to be a hockey fan to come to a game. It can be a social event. It can be meeting your neighbors. It can be just a fun place for people to come together. And that's what it's become. And it's become way more than the early first 250 ticket holders that we held in year one. Mm. And now it's grown to, we were sold out everything in the last month and a half.
9: So let's talk about the party in about 20 minutes time, Clarence. What's happening? Where's everybody gathering?
11: We're gathering on the ice surface where all the play happened this last year. We have, it's a free community event. We wanted to make it and start it earlier enough so young families could come. We'll be starting at 6 o'clock, and we're going to be acknowledging the players, the coaching staff. We have numerous politicians from the area that will be speaking. We'll have the coaches and speaking as well. And then we're just going to throw it open and, you know, get your stuff autographed, you know, say goodbye to the 20-year-olds. That's one thing about junior hockey. Every year you have, you know, a certain number. And this year for us, we have 8 guys that are leaving, can't play junior hockey anymore. They're moving on to playing hockey in universities and NCAA Division I colleges in the U.S. And so it's a time to say goodbye and a time to celebrate the most unreal thing that I've ever experienced, and that is Niverville winning the Turnbull and the Centennial Cup.
9: Have you slept?
11: Not a lot. I'm looking forward to much more of it in the days ahead.
9: Well, I want to thank you for the time. I know you're getting ready to head out the door, Clarence, so we really appreciate chatting with you, and congratulations to the Nighthawks and your entire community. Well done.
11: Thank you so much.
9: That, of course, was Clarence Braun with the Niverville Nighthawks. They are the Centennial Cup champions. They are the Manitoba Junior Hockey League champions and now national champions. And, boy, I was watching that game on Sunday, and what a thrill for everybody involved in that team, but also just people just watching. It's been nice to see. I think I heard this morning it's only the 3rd time Manitoba has brought it home. Do I have that right? Should have kept Clarence on to ask that. But another incredible season for the Niverville Nighthawks. And if you've been to a game, let me know, 204-780-6868. I'd love to know your feedback on how you've liked that, how you've enjoyed it, and all the rest. In the meantime, we're going to pause and check your weather. And then a reminder, man, I complained a lot this long weekend about how bad this long weekend was weather-wise, but, you know, sometimes perspective is nice. We'll explain next.
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9: It's 5:46.
7: Things are still busy this evening. We do have delays of 8 minutes on northbound Pembina headed to Confusion Corner. Eastbound Abenojimikina has an 8 minute slowdown from Dakota to St. Anne's. Southbound Keniston is still backed up from Taylor to Lindenwood. You can expect some heavy traffic on eastbound Nerin approaching La Jumeirah. And over on southbound Donald, we do have delays from Notre Dame to River. Get your rollers ready. 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That's 680 CJOB traffic. I'm Devoza.
8: Global News meteorologist Peter Quinlan here with another check on your forecast. We're heading into some frost tonight. Cover up any frost-sensitive plants or vegetables you've got out, or just bring them inside. We're headed down to -2 with a wind chill of -5. A mix of sun and cloud through your Wednesday, warming things back up to 17 with a south-southeasterly breeze. For your Thursday, southerly winds continue, and we'll start at 9. We'll get up to 21 as the clouds roll in with a chance of a few raindrops.
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26: I'm Kevin Hirschfield. Tonight on Global News and 680 CJOB, a decline in his condition and a decline in care. A Winnipeg man living with a genetic neuromuscular disorder says the support he needs from home care services is lacking. Plus, survivors of the 60s scoop reconnected. The siblings who were separated have an emotional reunion. And is more U.S. military action on Iran imminent? The president says he stopped a big attack from taking place, but is another one bound to happen? All that and more tonight on Global News and 680 CJOB and anytime at globalnews.ca/Winnipeg and cjob.com.
9: All right, Kevin, thanks for that. Loren McNabb in for Richard Cloutier this week. He's on vacation. He'll be back next Monday. We were chatting with the Niverville Nighthawks president just a few minutes ago about their big win on the weekend, Centennial Cup champions. That means they're junior hockey champions for Canada. And I said, I don't think this has happened very often in Manitoba. And I've had a couple people text in, someone from Niverville, just to say, yep, Loren, it's only the fourth time this has ever happened. And Corey says Portage Terriers won it twice. Selkirk Steelers, and now Niverville. So four junior hockey championships in total for Manitoba, which is not too many, which is why they are celebrating big time in Niverville tonight. That party gets underway at ice level at the community rink there just after 6 o'clock. Okay, So that was the joy of the long weekend if you're from that town or if you're just a big hockey fan, Manitoba bringing home the Centennial Cup. But it was not a pretty weekend weather-wise. Brutal, really. Saturday, I guess, wasn't so bad. But I've been reminded that sometimes May long is never that great. Alisa Peterson is with Environment Canada and takes a look back and ahead.
1: Especially looking at May here, we've gone from temperatures of 25 degrees at the beginning of the month to 3 degrees to 15, back down to like 5 to 25 to 7 yesterday. It's been quite a roller coaster through this month. Seeing temperatures like this, though, while we do say our normal temperatures for Winnipeg at this time of year, daytime highs being around 21, that is generally speaking the average. So we do anticipate a big roller coaster sometimes like this in spring. And it's related to all the big weather storms or weather systems we've had moving through the prairies pretty much at least one a week for the entire start of the last 19 days of this month of May. As we move forward, though, we are seeing a better indication of maybe a little bit more stability. So having those temperatures this week, there's still going to be some showers today and then in through Wednesday into Thursday. But then we're seeing an indication that we might get a warm-up starting in through the weekend and definitely into next week.
9: A warm-up would most definitely be nice. You know, we drove out to Brandon on Saturday, and when we pulled over to let the dog out just for a run, couldn't get over the amount of the volume of topsoil and dirt that was in the ditch, just coated the grass in many spots. We, of course, had that wild wind from late last week, and then we've had snow earlier in April, and it's just been not nice. And I get it. It's May long. We're going to get into it. It'll be good. She's talking about a warm-up. So let's ask Alisa Peterson if we are still in store for a good summer.

0: generally speaking, above normal and drier than normal is still the forecast for.
1: Drier than normal is not what you want to hear. Sorry, I just cut off Elisa there. That was Elisa Peterson with Environment Canada in conversation with our Aaron Streeter. So, of course, we don't want drier than normal, but we want a happy medium somewhere, and we certainly all, I know, are looking forward to it warming up. Coming up after the news at 6, I'm going to talk more about running and what's getting people into running. And Tamana, you mentioned you were joking about running a marathon, but you've been running, like you've taken this up recently?
2: I've been doing this for, I want to say 2 years now.
1: Oh, boy.
2: I run. There's hills by my house, and okay. We just go up and down during the summer because I used to do that for track all the time back in the day.
1: Okay.
2: So got to keep it going.
1: So are you a distance person, or you're just doing that more for like sprints and stuff?
2: Oh, no, I've always been long distance.
1: Like how long?
2: I used to do 1600s way back when. I could still probably keep that up, but you just have to jog all the way till the end, and then you got to sprint your way to the finish line. So.
1: Well, we're going to chat more running after 6 o'clock. And then at 6:30, I'm going to share with you, I don't know, Tamana, if you ever just click on something on social media. And then, of course, next thing you know, your feed is filled with whatever item it is.
2: Literally yesterday.
1: Yes. And happened. Now you can't get over the sheer volume of times that things are coming at you real hard. This doesn't sound super sexy, but we're going to talk lymphatic drainage after 6:30. I'll explain why, how it all started for me. But man, that's all that comes at me now in social media in terms of the different tools that can help in that. Apparently, it's going to make me thinner, less wrinkly, blah, blah, blah, blah, blah. We'll have that chat after 6:30. But first, we've got your news next.

0: 680 CJOB Business.
1: Prime Minister Mark Carney seems unshaken by the United States' abrupt decision to pause a joint defense board and put its future under review. Speaking at a news conference in Quebec today, Carney says the long-standing permanent joint board on defense has a long heritage, but cautions he won't overplay the significance of the U.S. move. Canada's famous military aerial ambassadors, the Snowbirds, are being grounded well into the next decade as the team's signature Tudor jets are replaced. And Nav Canada, which owns and operates Canada's civil air navigation system, is reassuring travelers it's ready for a busy summer season. Taking a look at the markets, the S&P TSX Composite Index was down 92 points. In New York, the Dow Jones Industrial Average was down 322 points. The Canadian dollar traded for 72.69 cents U.S. compared with 72.72 on Friday. The July crude oil contract was down 23 cents U.S. at $104 per barrel. And the June gold contract was down $46.80 at $4,511 an ounce. From the Canadian Press Business Desk, I'm Don Mitchell.
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12: Good evening, I'm Kevin Hirschfield. A Winnipeg man living with a rare neuromuscular disorder is speaking out over concerns with home care services. He says as his condition is deteriorating, so is his level of care. Global's Marnie Blunt reports.
13: Tom Landy says over the years, his condition has been worsening. He lives with spinal muscular atrophy, a genetic neuromuscular disorder that causes muscles to become weak and waste away. Tom says he has nurses with him overnight and home care attendants during the day, but he feels that's not the care he needs and would like to have nurses 24/7.
14: Almost 50 pounds, and now I'm 39 pounds. And, like, do I look like I need nurses?
13: Edward Landy, Tom's father, says they've raised their concerns with the Winnipeg Regional Health Authority, but feels the message is getting lost, often through phone conversations with management.
15: Because they don't know what his situation really is. They just see what's on paper, and you can't describe him on paper. There's no way.
13: Hoping Tom's level of care would improve as his health declines. Marnie Blunt, Global News.
12: Now, in a statement to Global News, Health Minister Uzoma Azaguirre says often as care becomes more complex, discussions may take place about additional supports or whether another care setting may better meet a patient's needs. Azuara going on to say they understand the WRHA continues to work with the patient and family and encourages ongoing conversations. Well, the city has the tools, but is failing to prevent fatal fires before they happen. That's according to community activist Sel Burrows following a fatal fire in the West Broadway area earlier this month. Firefighters were called to the home in the 500 block of Langside just before 5 a.m. on May 7th. The bodies of a 41-year-old man and 43-year-old woman were later recovered from the home. Burrows says it's another case of a preventable fire.
16: There's a whole bunch of not very difficult actions that could be taken that could prevent this kind of things happening. And there are authorities that should have been called and should have attended and shut the place down before the fire started.
12: Burrows says while the city is working to seize derelict homes, he says that work is not happening fast enough to make a difference. Meanwhile, eight people were sent to hospital in a variety of unrelated violent incidents around Winnipeg over the long weekend. Police report a number of robberies and assaults over the past 3 days, as well as two stabbings and a shooting. Nobody died, and most of those hospitalized have been upgraded to stable condition. Constable Danny McKinnon says most of these cases are ongoing and police are looking for suspects.
17: Many people have surveillance. There's businesses that have surveillance. Of course, investigators will look into that. If you have any information on any of these, if you can take a look at the details, to contact the Major Crimes Unit, because investigators are working tirelessly around the clock to get these cases solved.
12: Police are also still looking for a victim from a social media post showing her being seriously assaulted by two people in the 200 block of Salter Street around 9:45 last night. It was a heartwarming scene at the Winnipeg airport as three siblings were able to embrace for the very first time. The trio was separated at birth as part of the 60s scoop, and now that they finally met, they're looking to make up for time together that was taken away by the child welfare system. Vasilios Bellos reports.
18: Siblings Joseph Lambert and Donna Moran met their sister Melody Roberts for the very first time on Sunday, after they were torn apart decades ago. The three are 60s scoop survivors, the scoop being government policy from the 50s to 80s to separate Indigenous children from their families and adopt them to non-Indigenous parents. Roberts talks about the moment she was able to meet her siblings.
19: Bursting with happiness, and I'm just really looking forward to getting to know my sister and my brother.
18: For the brother, Lambert, he's already planning a trip to his sister's home.
20: Doing stuff together, you know, doing things together. It's something we haven't done all our lives, so, you know, it's a first.
18: The Hope Center helped make the reunion possible. Community Outreach Coordinator Susanna Tassi says the moment is bittersweet.
21: It's heartbreaking that the parents are not here. I know the mom died of a broken heart, but they have each other, and I think they'll live through that.
18: The siblings planning to continue to build their connection. Vasilios Bellos, Global News.
12: It's 6:05.
22: With your traffic, I'm Dev Oza. Just a few quick reminders that we have multiple lanes closed in both directions on Lajimodier from Reindeers to Chief Beguis because of ongoing construction. Jesse is also closed in both directions from Osborne to Pemina as crews are working over there. Southbound Keniston is still moving slow from Sterling Lion to Lindenwood. You can expect a slowdown on southbound Century near Ness, and over on eastbound Marion, we do have delays headed to Archibald. Jumpstart helps kids across Canada access sport and play so more kids can get into the game. Learn more at jumpstart.canadiantire.ca. That's 680 CJOB traffic.
23: I'm Global News meteorologist Peter Quinlan here with a check on your forecast. A frosty night tonight as temperatures head below freezing by a few degrees, down to -2 under pretty clear skies. A mix of sun and cloud expected through your Wednesday. We'll get up to 17 degrees with a south-southeasterly wind, 20 gusting to 40, then dipping to 9 Thursday morning. Clouds roll in, chance of a shower. We should get up to 21 degrees in the afternoon.
24: Still sitting at 8 at 680 CJOB. Loren McNabb in for Richard Cloutier this afternoon and tomorrow and Thursday and Friday. Richard will be back on Monday. You know, just about an hour ago, just under an hour ago, we were talking about the growing number of people who are running. So at 5:15, we spoke with the Manitoba Marathon about the uptick in people joining the June event. In fact, sounds like a record number. Here's Rachel Monday.
0: sold out at 1,250. And as of today, we're at 1,600.
1: Wow.
0: And so that's only the full marathon. So we're seeing fairly significant growth. We've capped the event overall at 15,000 runners, which would be the biggest race we've ever had, which is very exciting. So we do have space still available. There's about 100 spots left in the full. We have about 1,000 spots left in the half, which sounds like a lot, but with 5 weeks to go, it's actually not that much. And of course, the 10K and the 5K and the relay, there's also space, but we're seeing significant growth in those races as well.
1: That was Rachel Monday with the Manitoba Marathon. She said last year they had 1,250. This year they're closer to 1,500. So they're really taking off. Not for me. I mean, I like to run. No, that's not true. I do run. But I do know it's something many of you are doing. I run sporadically. I'll just say it like that. Shelley Bourgeois is with The Running Room. And I'm going to guess, Shelley, you are a runner?
2: Yes, I am, Lauren.
1: I think it would be odd if you weren't, given your line of work, Shelley, but I suppose you never know. What are you seeing and hearing when it comes to sort of what I'm reading pretty much around the world with this growth in running?
2: Oh, yes. It's like a whole new running boom, just like it was back in, I guess, in the 70s. I didn't start running then myself. But yes, it's very exciting to see so many people getting back into running. We've seen it over the last couple of years, the great increase of runners.
1: What demographic are you seeing it in? Because I had originally referenced, in my conversation with Rachel that you're seeing it in the Gen Z, like in the younger generation. But then I was looking at some data from the London Marathon in England, and they're seeing also a resurgence in the plus 70 crowd. So I'm curious, who and what you're seeing it come from in terms of the demo?
2: Yes, we're seeing younger people, but we're also seeing people who had run in their younger years coming back to it in their 60s and 50s. And some people, starting into it in the 70s. Like I have a lot of running friends that, not that they're coming back to it, but they are coming up into that demographic of the 70s and still running half marathons and 10Ks, yeah, for sure.
1: What keeps you moving, Shelley, like in terms of still running and still loving it?
2: I just love it. It just reminds me when I was a kid. I used to love to run when I was a kid. And just the community, it's just so exciting to be around, and especially being around young people and all ages. It's just such a great community. It's so supportive and so much fun. Like, it's, if you've never been to an event, you should come out and cheer for people at the marathon this year. There's lots of great events going on everywhere. There's a race this Sunday at Assiniboine Park, so there's never a lack of races to go to.
1: You use the word community, and Rachel Monday with the marathon used that too. And I had said originally I would have looked at it like it's a solo sport, but it's really not.
2: No, it's not. Like, we have a run club at the store on Sunday mornings at 9, and it's really a community. Everybody, is waiting for you to come. And if you're not there, they're wondering why you weren't there. Like, are you okay? It's just such a great community feeling. And there's so many run clubs have popped up in the last few years. Like, you can go to run club just about any night here in Winnipeg.
1: You talked about, and we've been talking about, the resurgence in this, and I know it's been going on for a couple of years now. It's big business too. Like, it can really bring in dollars for marathons and for stores and for all the apparel and all the rest, but you don't need much. You just need the shoes, right, Shelley? Yeah. And I suppose shorts would come in handy, although it's been cold out, so you can wear your pants right now. I'm just curious what you're hearing in terms of the why, like what's drawing people in, because you mentioned a boon that we witnessed in the 70s, and now here we are in 2026. Like, is it the cost of things? Is it getting out there? Is it connection? Like, what are you hearing?
2: As a few years back, people couldn't go to the gym, so they took up running. Mm-hmm. And now I'm finding that, their friends have taken up running. Like, I had a girl in today. It's her cousins. They have started into the running, and so they've encouraged her. Now they're all apparently going to be doing the 10K at Manitoba Marathon. So it's that's the same way I started, is someone asked me to start running.
1: And then you have to join them, right? And then when I say that, Shelley, it's like, It's somebody to keep you accountable if you have that running buddy or you have that group to meet up with. So you're not missing out on the workout because someone's at your door saying, like, where are you? Aren't you coming running with me today?
2: Yeah, and it's you know, you go for a run, then you might go for coffee. You might, you know, go for something to eat after. It's very social. You can either run by yourself or you can run with a group, and it's that group that always gets you coming and, you know, oh, there's this event. Let's go do this event. So it's very much a community. It's very supportive.
1: Are you running in next month's marathon or the 5 or 10K?
2: I am actually going to be a volunteer.
1: Oh, good.
2: So it's great to see the other side. You know, there's lots of organization, and it takes a lot of volunteers to put on the event, so I am giving back to the community by volunteering.
1: Well, good for you. And it's always so nice to see people cross that finish line. Every time I've ever covered it for work or have actually also run in the relay myself, Shelley, mm-hmm. I just think it's so neat to see the sense of accomplishment people. And they're crying for all sorts of reasons, right? It might be something personal. It might just be the joy of accomplishment. It might be the pain that they're in that's bringing tears. But there's a lot of emotion at that finish line.
2: There is. One of the other employees a few years back, I brought her in for her first full marathon. It was really heartwarming for me. So
1: you're getting emotional talking about it right now.
2: I am. It was a very emotional day.
1: Hey, listen, as I always tell my kids, there's such thing as happy tears, and it sounds like you're having them right now, Shelley. So thank you so much for the time. I appreciate it.
2: You're welcome. Thank you.
1: That was Shelley Bourgeois with The Running Room. And yeah, let me know, 204-780-6868. Have you gotten back into running? Just started running? Have you always been a runner? I mean, like, it's the cheapest thing you can really do. Boy, I hate myself when I'm running, but I feel so good when I'm done that run. Getting going is always the hardest part. So I might have to give some thought in giving this back up and getting it going again. Right now, though, we want to check in with Christian. What's up in sports?
3: A former Bison back in the fold for the Winnipeg Blue Bombers as they gear up for their preseason opener this weekend. More from Derek Taylor coming up. We'll let you know how the Sea Bears fared at a matinee game in Ontario. The Goldeyes have their home opener tonight, and a big honor for Moose defenseman Tyrell Bauer.
1: All right, thanks, Christian. We'll check back in with you at 6:25. We're going to pause and then check our weather and our traffic and then have a conversation about lymphatic drainage to Mana. That's coming up at 6:30.
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11: getting to go against one of the best, if not the best, D-tackle in the league every day is just going to make us better up front. 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
14: Things are calming down this Tuesday evening. However, we do have delays on northbound Archibald headed to Nairn. Southbound Keniston is still moving slow near Lindenwood. Eastbound Farmore has some slow-moving traffic from Dunkirk to St. Mary's. If you're traveling eastbound on Nairn, expect some heavy traffic approaching Lagimodiere. And over on southbound Carleton, we do have delays headed to York. Get your rollers ready. 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That's 680 CJOB traffic. I'm Dev Oza.
15: I'm Global News meteorologist Peter Quinlan here with a check on your forecast. A frosty night tonight as temperatures head below freezing by a few degrees, down to -2 under pretty clear skies. A mix of sun and cloud expected through your Wednesday. We'll get up to 17 degrees with a south-southeasterly wind 20 gusting to 40, then dipping to 9 Thursday morning. Clouds roll in, chance of a shower. We should get up to 21 degrees in the afternoon.
1: Still sitting at 8 degrees at 680 CJOB. 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I'm not too happy about this news. After more than 5 decades thrilling audiences across the country and, quite frankly, right around the world, the Canadian Snowbirds are going to be taking their final flights. I'm talking about not the snowbirds that go south for the winter. I'm talking about the pilots and the planes of that incredible, iconic performance that goes on across the country and around the world every single year. So Canada's Minister of Defense announced today that the fleet will be retired at the end of the season, but it's going to be years before we see them back. Reporter Heather Urix-West has the details.
16: That familiar roar of a flyover in formation will soon be coming to an end as Canada's snowbirds prepare for what will now be their summer swan song, at least for now.
17: This decision was not taken lightly. The Royal Canadian Air Force is modernizing at a pace and scale not seen since the Second World War.
16: But the government's plan to invest in replacement aircraft for the aging Tudor jets has come too late to ensure continuity for the flights. While the Royal Canadian Air Force had hoped to keep the current fleet flying until 2030, engineers have recommended they retire at the end of this year.
18: This is not a long 3 or 4 or 5 year process of procurement. We know what aircraft we're going to be procuring. We're moving quickly to do so, and we'll obtain them as quickly as we can.
16: Ottawa plans to invest $9.4 billion to modernize the Snowbirds program with a fleet of C-2157 Siskin 2s. But those planes won't be ready until after 2030, the Prime Minister blaming previous governments for the delay.
19: We inherited a situation, or I inherited a situation, where the planes literally had come to the end of their lives. They were unique in many respects. They didn't have the parts and other things to safely fly.
16: Formed in 1971, the Snowbirds have called 15-wing Moose Jaw home for more than 5 decades. And while the new iteration of the squadron will continue to call the Saskatchewan community home, the Snowbirds Alumni Association says Tuesday's announcement is disappointing.
20: Concerns remain regarding the loss of operational expertise and the prolonged interruption of one of Canada's most important military outreach programs during the transition period.
16: The RCAF plans to continue participating in local air shows after this year in other ways, relying on virtual reality as it tries to inspire the next generation of flyers. The Snowbirds are scheduled to begin their final season later this month in Montreal before taking their final flights in October. Heather Urix-West, Global News, Calgary.
1: So you heard in that story, Heather Urix-West, talk about how the defense minister and, of course, the prime minister said that it was previous government's failure to take action on this, which is why they're in this bind right now. But I can't figure out why planes wouldn't have been ordered sooner. I mean, they knew that their shelf life was coming to an end. I'm trying to dig into this now to get better answers for this, but the replacement planes are not going to arrive until the early 2030s. So that's in, say, 4, 5, 6 years. There's no definitive date for that. So that's, you know, concerning in itself. They actually haven't finished negotiations on these replacements, so it could be longer than you think. It sounds like they're going to tack these extra aircraft onto an order that's already out there. But again, not until the early 2030s before the Snowbirds are back performing air shows. And like, this is a loss for generations who have grown up going to shows to see them. Of course, the next generation who wants to be inspired by them. It's good for PR, I think, for the military and for the Air Force. It's good for the country's PR, which is really great. But I'm still trying to get a handle on as to why, you know, it ends. Like, you know, the engineer said that the planes, you know, can't make it past this year or shouldn't be flying past this season. So that's fine. But it's not like we didn't know beforehand that this was going to be a problem. And so it's concerning that it took so long. It's disappointing, right, that there's going to be a gap here. And I know that there are Snowbird pilots who've come out and questioned about, you know, how it will impact their expertise, impact, you know, the demo flights that they might do. And, you know, with a few years hiatus, they'll have to maybe rebuild the entire team, you know, if they don't have experience in the air. So I've had a few of you text in this afternoon with some photos of your watching of the Snowbirds, which is really, really cool. I appreciate that. But let me know what you think about this. 204-780-6868. Snowbirds to be grounded temporarily. Doesn't feel temporary, though, when you say 4, 5, or 6 years into the early 2030s. You can read more at globalnews.ca. We're going to pause and check in with Christian, who's out and about somewhere special tonight. He'll explain coming up at the top of his show, or perhaps in about a half hour's time when we chat again. He's got your sports cat first, and then when we come back, I've been teasing this throughout the show. I have been Googling some things as I enter perimenopause, or what I think is perimenopause, and it has led me all sorts of places with different products and all the rest. I'll tell you about one that actually is connecting Tamana and I. It's not running. Tamana's the runner. I am not. But Tamana and I are connected in another way with this product. So we'll have that chat just after the news at 6:30. But first, here's Christian with sports.
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7: Good evening. I'm Christian O'Mell, live from Blue Cross Park, where the Goldeyes are hosting the Kane County Cougars. The home opener begins in just a few minutes, but first let's get to the Blue Bombers, who have brought a familiar face into training camp, signing former Bisons quarterback Jackson Tuchinski. And as Derek Taylor reports, the Bombers hope Tuchinski can help out as injuries are piling up.
10: Tuchinski became a free agent after the Elks released him in the second cutdown day last week. It was his second year in Elks camp, having moved from Canada West All-Star at quarterback to CFL hopeful at receiver. Now Tuchinski's back in his hometown, in a stadium he knows well from university, trying to make the Bombers roster. He says his QB experience is a big help at receiver.
21: Knowing the quarterback's progressions is like something that's really helped me out.
3: So, like, if I'm the fourth read of the quarterback's progression, I know I don't have to, you know, rush my route. But if I'm the first read, I know I'm going to have to get on my horse and get to my spot. So I think knowing, you know, the specifics about quarterback, it helps me out a lot.
10: Part of signing Tuchinski is that the Bombers are dealing with a lot of injuries right now. Nick Dembski has missed the last 6 days and Ontario Wilson the last 5 days, both with injuries. And running back Brady Oliveira missed a second straight day today. Blue Bomber Training Camp reports are brought to you by QP204, representing healthcare support workers in the WRHA and Shared Health.
7: Bombers have 2 more days of practice before traveling to Saskatoon Friday for their preseason opener with the Riders Saturday on CJOB. The Sea Bears suffered their first loss of the young CEBL season, dropping a 103-101 nail biter in Scarborough in a school day game. Winnipeg led most of the game, but Shooting Stars mounted a late rally to win it, capped off by a three-pointer from Miles Powell, who had 41 points in the game. Teddy Allen led the Sea Bears with 33 in defeat. Next game Friday night at Canada Life Center here on CGOB against the defending champion River Lions in the NBA tonight. The East Final begins as New York hosts Cleveland. Also, this just coming off the wire now. Jason Kidd has been let go as head coach of the Mavericks. Tonight here at Blue Cross Park, yes, the home opener of the Gold Eyes. The Fish began the season, by going 0-3 in Milwaukee. They got swept by the Milkmen. First pitch is about 7 minutes away. The Blue Jays, meantime, continuing a series in the Bronx against the Yankees. It's a four-gamer. They're tied at 0 in the bottom of the first. A night off in the Stanley Cup playoffs before round 3 begins tomorrow in Colorado. We do have some news, though, as Vancouver has fired Adam Foote, the third Canadian team to make a coaching change in the last week. The 54-year-old went 25-49-3 in his lone season. 25-49-8 in his lone season behind the bench. No replacement has been named yet. Want to wish congratulations to Manitoba Moose Blue Liner Tyrell Bauer, named the Yannick Dupre Memorial Award winner as AHL Man of the Year. The 24-year-old, the third player in Moose history to win the award after Jimmy Roy in 03 and Jimmy Olney in 2023. And then Arsenal winning the English Premier League, partying in London tonight. Their first Premier League title for that squad in 22 years, thanks to a draw between Man City and Bournemouth. I'm Christian O'Mell. That's 680 CJOB Sports.
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31: Global News at 6:30. I'm Kevin Hirschfield. New numbers from Statistics Canada show Manitoba tied for the highest inflation rate among the provinces in April, driven in part by higher food prices and property taxes. Manitoba's inflation rate was plotted at 4.3% compared to April of last year, tied with Nova Scotia. During question period, opposition finance critic Lauren Stone said the government needs to cut income taxes.
32: Manitoba is trending in the wrong direction as the
8: cost of living is getting increasingly worse under the NDP.
31: The Manitoba government says it is helping the situation through a recent cut to the provincial fuel tax and higher tax credits for renters and homeowners. It is also planning to eliminate the PST on more food as of July 1st. Well, the head of the Manitoba Nurses Union says they feel frozen out of conversations about improving Manitoba's healthcare system. Darlene Jackson says conversations with the Canoe government fizzled out shortly after the NDP took office.
9: I think the expectation is that, you know, nurses would become cheerleaders. And that's not what's going to happen. We are committed to providing good health care, and we're committed to a public health care system. And this government needs to understand that we will advocate for that strongly.
31: Jackson says nurses have a lot to add to the conversation when it comes to improving health care, but she says those contributions have been mostly ignored. Global News has reached out to Health Minister Uzoma Azaguirre for a comment on that situation. The rapid growth of sports betting is sparking concerns among Canadians. That's one of the key findings of a new report from Angus Reid, which polled around 1,800 Canadians earlier this month. John Rowe, the firm's senior research associate, says they found that about 1 in 8 Canadians have placed a sports bet at one point in their lives.
11: But though there is, I think, quite a few people who say, yeah, it's a fun way to engage with sports. It is entertaining. There's quite a bit of concern about, I think, the potential for addiction. So 3 in 10 Canadians say that they know somebody that they suspect is maybe addicted to sports gambling. And there are more Canadians who believe this proliferation of sports betting is more of a bad thing than a good thing.
31: 13% of Canadians say they have placed a sports bet in the past year. However, the ratio exceeds 1 in 5 for men ages 18 to 54. And nearly 1 in 10 vehicles that have been sold in Manitoba this March have been electric vehicles. The latest numbers from the group Manitoba EV indicate affordability was a key factor in the uptick in sales, including the price of gas and government rebates. President James Hart says the interest in EVs isn't exclusively in Winnipeg or southern Manitoba.
12: Right now, you are able to do a trip up to Thompson that has been put in, and Manitoba Hydro is kind of meeting that also, and actually boosted up their timeline as to when they're getting more chargers in there.
31: Hart notes more needs to be done to have EV charging stations in other parts of the north, such as the Paw and Flin Flon. It's 6:33.
14: I'm Global News meteorologist Peter Quinlan here with a check on your forecast. We're falling to -2 overnight, wind chill -5 as clouds clear out and getting under a mix of sun and cloud for your Wednesday. So grab the sunglasses, slightest chance of a sprinkle, a high of 17. Starting your Thursday at 9, the clouds roll back in, chance of a shower getting to 21, and we'll stay with the 20-degree heat to wrap up the week on Friday under a mostly cloudy sky. In the morning, it'll be 10. In the afternoon, back to 21.
1: We're sitting at 8, right outside 680 CJOB. You know, we were just talking about the snowbirds in our last segment and how they're going to be temporarily grounded until the early 2030s as they order new planes. And I said, you know, I don't get why it took so long to get here in the sense that we knew that they were going to eventually age out. You know, why wasn't that order placed on planes before? And in the clip, in the story, you know, the prime minister said he inherited the problem. But one of our listeners pointed out, don't let Carney bamboozle you. He inherited it from his own government. You know, the Liberals have been in power since 2015. So surely in the last 11 years, it's been made clear that these planes were going to eventually reach the end of their shelf life, so to speak. And why did it take so long to get to the point where we finally had to order some new ones? I mean, the negotiations haven't even happened yet for those planes. Meanwhile, another one of our listeners says we have bigger problems than these planes in this country. And yep, Sean, you make a good point too. Okay, speaking of things that aren't really problems, but it is something I want to talk about, is that I think we've all figured out by now that as soon as you start Googling something, your search is being monitored in some capacity, right? So that almost instantly after you do that search, you Google, whatever it is, your social media feed and even just, you know, going into your Explorer, is then filled with stories or products enticing you to buy whatever it was that's connected to what you were searching. So whether that's tracking or data sharing or predictive modeling, which is where algorithms are predicting the things that might interest me just based on my demo, not just what I've clicked on, this has hit me hard in the last couple months. I'm turning 49 in June. Whether it's true or not, based on everything I'm feeling and yes, seeing on the internet, I'm entering perimenopause, right? I'm not sleeping well. I haven't for at least a year. I've got a few more aches and pains. My skin looks a little different. And yes, of course, I'm seeing wrinkles and a whole host of other things. So like many people, I'm Googling solutions. And that's led to all sorts of claims on social media for a wide variety of products that can supposedly help me.
0: After a few minutes, you literally see one side of your face more lifted than the other. Like, you can see a difference. Even this left eye is more puffy than the right one.
1: Okay, so you hear that noise. That is one of many people, and I don't know if she was an influencer or not, but there are many, many, many people on the internet now selling the concept of dry brushing for your skin. Tamanna, you in or out with the dry brushing?
2: I'm in for it.
1: See, it's not an age thing. People are doing it. So I bought the dry brush, okay, but that's not the only thing. Hear this sound? Okay, I haven't bought this yet, but I think I'm going to. This is the sound. Can you guess what that is, Tamanna?
2: I actually can't. I thought you were just doing jumping jacks. I was like, what's going on?
1: Basically, that's what it is. It's a mini trampoline, right? Wow. So under the trend known as rebounding, where you do exercise routines or just get up in the morning and jump up and down on a trampoline. I've talked to people who have them at their desk, right? They'll do like a minute or two of jumping. So that was the sound of a mini trampoline. And then there's this. This I'm not sure about. This... This is a vibration plate, but all of the above, whether it's the brush that you heard, the dry brushing or the mini trampoline or the vibration plate, there are things that millions are turning to because they sell us on the concept of lymphatic drainage. And I'm telling you, my feeds are now full of items that are selling this concept of lymphatic massage. Basically, that's a massage that would push excess fluid away from your tissues and toward your lymph nodes and your lymph vessels.
3: Most people, when they hear massage, they think of Swedish style massage involves oil or lotion and your muscles. This is massage. It's still done with your hands. There are no machines involved in this. But the focus is less on your muscles and more on your lymphatic system.
5: Which is?
3: It is one of your body systems. It works in tandem with your circulatory system, primarily to move fluid.
1: So that was the voice of Joanna Dick. She's a registered massage therapist at Wolseley Wellness. Lymphatic drainage is her specialty. It was also what her mom did. Her mom was also a massage therapist and was into that as a specialty. And she recently, Joanna, gave me a quick, it was about, 3 or 4 minute tutorial starting on my neck.
6: So that's a really light touch.
3: It is.
6: And you're pushing down, essentially.
3: I am using enough pressure that I can make the skin move. You sort of see how it tugs.
6: Mm-hmm.
3: And then when it stops moving, that's the end of my massage stroke.
1: So years ago, the bulk of people, according to Joanna, that might have been seeking lymphatic massage, and it's still really popular for this reason, they were doing so because of swelling. You know, they might be sick, maybe some sort of medical treatment that would clog your lymphatic system where there would be excess fluid buildup. So chemo, for example, people who undergo chemotherapy, breast cancer survivors, post-cancer operations, they're often referred lymphatic massage or drainage. And it's really, for them and for anyone else who's not recovering from something, it's really just about getting rid of those toxins.
3: So it's very light touch. It's sort of got a rhythmic motion to it. And most people get very quiet and sleepy on the table and feel very relaxed afterwards.
5: And your goal is to what in that moment, in that 30, 60, 90 minutes?
3: My goal is to stimulate the lymphatic system to move a larger volume of fluid.
5: And would I notice that I need that done? Like, I might have tension, I might have strain, I might have stress, but is there noticeable differences in my body if my lymphatic system is not draining properly?
3: One of the big symptoms that brings people in to see me is swelling in their body. So very common is swelling in the lower legs, especially in the heat of summer, if you stand on your feet a lot for work. But people also notice swelling sometimes in their hands that feels like their jewelry is getting tight. In their face, you'll see it, puffy under eyes and bloating.
1: So I was drawn to this concept and just all the different things people are doing. Like, it can be stretches, it can be jumping, it can be these brushes for more aesthetic reasons, I'll be honest, right? Like, they can convince you that you're going to have less puffy eyes or your jawline can get a little more chiseled or those kinds of things. But Joanna Dick, who is with Wolseley Wellness, said she's seen a trend in recent years of younger Manitobans who are also coming in for this and other types of massage. And so that was interesting to me because I'm doing it. I'm at a certain age, which is what led me there. But she said, they don't have any pre-existing conditions. There's nothing, quote, wrong with them. They're not doing it for medical reasons. They don't have puffiness or swelling. They don't have wrinkles. I mean, the younger would be in their 20s. But they're coming to her for lymphatic massage.
3: Certainly in the last 8 years, there's been a huge increase in younger people with no health complaints who come and they just say, I want a lymphatic drainage massage because I heard it's good for you.
5: I know after a massage, most people just look more relaxed naturally. But do you see those physical changes that would be the goal?
3: Yeah. Sometimes you can see the physical changes immediately. You see it in puffy under eyes. I've had clients whose jewelry's fallen off, like their rings, after their treatments, that just slides right off their fingers or they've gotten that much smaller. Certainly with removing fluid, people will often have to go to the washroom immediately after the massage. So we know things are moving. Your lymphatic system is...
1: Sorry, I hit that clip a bit soon. I just wanted to explain that, you know, so she's a professional, obviously. She's a massage therapist. She works in lymphatic drainage, but she also said she hears from a lot of clients who are like me. They bought the brushes to try to do that routine drain. I've tried the rose quartz stone. What's it called again, Tamana?
2: A gua sha.
1: A gua sha. I said gua sha, but that's not what it is. It's just a stone you sort of rub on your skin, on your face. I do have a trampoline at home, but not one of those mini ones. The only thing I haven't done is those vibration plates, as I said. And Joanna said there's nothing wrong with any of these ideas if you're thinking they're helping. But, and of course, there's always a but.
3: Your lymphatic system is susceptible to stress, and we're all dealing with a lot of stress. And when people are trying to incorporate each new trend as they learn about it, and just sort of the speed of knowledge that we have with social media, we're hearing about new trends every day. I'm noticing an increase in people's stress as they're trying to fit it all in.
1: And that, I think, is part of the problem. You get like these ideas to try different things. Well, how am I going to know which one's working? Or maybe they're all working, or maybe none of them are working if I don't kind of do a reset between each one, right? So I'm trying like three or four different things at once. I will say this. It feels good. The dry brushing feels good. I do the stretch in the morning. And it's not just the products, Tamana. You and I were talking about this off air. It's not just the products that my feed is inundated with. Now, because I've looked this up and trying to come to the, you know, trying to figure a few things out, I'm getting routines. For me, there's apps that you can pay for that will give you like a different routine per day. I don't know what, and you say you're into this.
2: I just do a routine every single day, and I just use my hands. I don't have any brushes, nothing. And
1: you haven't fallen for the tools like
2: me. No, I'm okay. But honestly, I do notice a difference. It just makes me feel better. Like my energy just feels boosted. I mean, it could be placebo, but at the same time, I mean, I notice my jawline looking sharper.
1: I'm going to have to pay attention to the jawline. I'm going to have to give it more.
2: I feel less bloating.
1: Okay. See? So there has to be something to it in some respects. There certainly is for medical reasons. There certainly is as far as Joanna's concerned. I'm not certain about the tools that I bought, but let me know. 204-780-6868. This is the health trend that I bought into in the last little while. What's the health trend you've bought into? Let me know what's going on in your life. Maybe you can convince me. Listen, I clearly will buy anything at a certain price point. These all were like, you know, under $10, so it's not breaking the bank or anything. But yeah, I'm into it. My kids look at me weirdly when I'm pulling out that stone out of the freezer because I like it to be nice and cold, but whatever. It makes me feel good too. Makes me feel relaxed. So that's lymphatic drainage in a nutshell. I'm sure there's a lot more to say about that from the professionals, but I thought that was kind of cool. We're going to pause and check your weather, and then when we come back, Christian is out and about. He is out and about, and we'll find out what he's up to next.
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14: Global News meteorologist Peter Quinlan here with another check on your forecast. We're heading into some frost tonight. Cover up any frost-sensitive plants or vegetables you've got out, or just bring them inside. We're headed down to -2 with a wind chill of -5. A mix of sun and cloud through your Wednesday, warming things back up to 17 with a south-southeasterly breeze. For your Thursday, southerly winds continue, and we'll start at 9. We'll get up to 21 as the clouds roll in with a chance of a few raindrops.
1: We've been hovering at 8 for much of the afternoon, and we're still sitting at 8 at 680 CJOB. 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A pretty apropos song as we get ready to hand off to Christian Omel. Speaking of it being 8 degrees outside, are you actually outdoors right now, Christian?
25: I guess,
1: where else would you be? You're sort of outdoors?
25: Well, I'm in the press box, but the window opens. So
1: okay.
25: I have the window open for the ambiance. I have my jacket on, and I just opened it now for this.
1: I can hear the crowd. So where are you?
25: Yeah, I'm in the visitor's radio booth at Blue Cross Park for the Gold Eyes home opener, hosting the Kane County Cougars, who do not send a radio broadcaster. So this booth is all mine today. I've done shows from here before in some suites during the playoffs a couple years ago, and it's cool to be here. Yeah, not the warmest night for baseball. Lots of toques in the crowd, but a pretty full house here. The first 5,000 fans were given jerseys, And a lot of the fans are wearing said jerseys. They're all, I think they're all XL, which is perfect for me. They fit me perfectly.
1: Jerseys, but, that's a pretty good giveaway.
25: It is a good giveaway, yeah. So the Fish are 0-3 to start the season. They lost all three games at Milwaukee to start things off. And now they're back home to host the Kane County Cougars, who beat them in the league championship 2 years ago. And then the Fish last year had one of their worst seasons ever. So they are definitely looking to bounce back. And with it being May, you never know what you're going to get. It's cloudy. The wind is knocking it down a few degrees. It has made golfing this month very difficult for someone like me who wants to golf but isn't willing to sacrifice too much to go out and golf. But from a baseball point of view, hey, you know what? It's Canada. You never know what you're going to get. It's going to be, you know, 30 degrees some of these nights. It's going to be single digits, but right now it's time for baseball.
1: I know you're here to talk sports, Christian, but come on, when you're at the ballpark, the smells, the food, mm-hmm. there's so much to offer. Are you able to partake?
25: Well, I did a walk around the concourse. I did

0: And yeah, it's, hey, you know what? It's there's a romanticism about being at a ballpark, I think, and it's kind of a sign of summer mm-hmm. when you get to just go to a baseball game and just chill. And it's a very fairly affordable thing to come to a Goldeyes game. So it is one of the things, as I just rant here, it's one of the things I think I miss out on doing this show and having to. I'm not complaining. Trust me, I'm not complaining that I get to do my show from a ball game. But
1: no.
0: If I had like a normal 9-to-5 job, I think it'd be fun on like a Tuesday night to just come out and spend a few hours at the ballpark.
1: Absolutely.
0: You know, I think it's
1: no bad seat there, Christian. Like there's no bad seat in that.
0: It's a very beautiful ballpark, very intimate setting,
1: and great view.
0: Oh yeah, and yeah, the Human Rights Museum's right above on the right hand side, right over the clay oven roof there, and you've got the river over on the other side. A lot of flags. They've done up the new. The screen is new this year. They've got some new lights in as well. And so, yeah, I think they replaced some of the broken seats. They've put some work into making the experience even better for fans.
1: Well, before we let you go, what else you got coming up? It can't be all ball, as much as we like to talk ball.
0: Well, there's other balls, like a basketball. The Sea Bears, they lost today. We'll have to go into that. Plus, the NBA third round is underway with a classic last night. Kyle Milroy will join me to preview that. There's also the round oblong, I guess, football, the hand egg. Derek Taylor will stop by for his nightly training camp report as the Bombers get closer to their preseason opener Saturday. Some audio from the Bombers as well. Plus, since round three of the Stanley Cup playoffs gets going tomorrow, I must preview the action as I do every round by picking which team's goal horn and goal song combination I prefer. That's how we do it scientifically on the sports show.
1: And that tells you who wins?
0: That's who my pick to win each series will be.
1: Yes.
0: It is not scientific. I have picked so far three correct so far in the entire playoffs.
1: Oh boy.
0: Of all the series. So it is, don't take it as advice, but we have fun.
1: Yeah. Oh, it's supposed to be fun. So that's great. Have fun tonight. Stay warm. You. Maybe you'll have close that window eventually. But
0: I'm tough, Loren. I can handle it. Okay. I've got gloves.
1: Well, we'll check with you tomorrow how long that window stayed open, Christian. We'll see. We'll see.
0: I pledge to stay open for the entire 2 hours, probably.
1: Well, if you got a probably in there, I appreciate that. Okay, have a great time, Christian. That was Christian O'Mell. Of course, he's coming up just after the news at 7. Of course, I got to give a huge thank you to Mana for making it go. Just to take you behind the curtain a little bit, as Brett McGarry says. What is the word you would give me? I am forgetful to Mana. Is that fair? And if she's not in my ear telling me it's time to wrap or it's time for weather or it's time for traffic on the repeat, I'll just forget to do it. So you got the most important job in the house, without question, particularly when I'm sitting in here.
2: Well, thank you.
1: I appreciate you, Tamana. Have a great night. We'll chat with you later. I'll be back tomorrow and for the rest of the week. Richard, of course, is back on Monday. This is the news. Talk tomorrow. Come on in.
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4: Prime Minister Mark Carney seems unshaken by the United States' abrupt decision to pause a joint defense board and put its future under review. Speaking at a news conference in Quebec today, Carney says the long-standing permanent joint board on defense has a long heritage, but cautions he won't overplay the significance of the U.S. move. Canada's famous military aerial ambassadors, the Snowbirds, are being grounded well into the next decade as the team's signature Tudor jets are replaced. And Nav Canada, which owns and operates Canada's civil air navigation system, is reassuring travelers it's ready for a busy summer season. Taking a look at the markets, the S&P TSX Composite Index was down 92 points. In New York, the Dow Jones Industrial Average was down 322 points. The Canadian dollar traded for 72.69 cents U.S. compared with 72.72 on Friday. The July crude oil contract was down 23 cents U.S. at $104 per barrel. And the June gold contract was down $46.80 at $4,511 an ounce. From the Canadian Press Business Desk, I'm Don Mitchell.
5: Hi, I'm Eric Bardell from Neil Bardell Funeral Center. When I meet with families, I often hear the words, "Do we have to?" In funeral service, there are only two options you have to choose from, cremation or burial. But there are thousands of paths that lead to each choice. At Neil Bardell Funeral Center, we find the path that is right for you and will best honor the deceased. For more information,

0: 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I'm Eric Bardell. Thank you for listening.
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11: Good evening, I'm Kevin Hirschfield. A Winnipeg man living with a rare neuromuscular disorder is speaking out over concerns with home care services. He says as his condition is deteriorating, so is his level of care. Global's Marnie Blunt reports.
12: Tom Landy says over the years, his condition has been worsening. He lives with spinal muscular atrophy, a genetic neuromuscular disorder that causes muscles to become weak and waste away. Tom says he has nurses with him overnight and home care attendants during the day, but he feels that's not the care he needs and would like to have nurses 24/7.
13: I was 50 pounds, and now I'm 39 pounds. And, like, do I look like I need nurses?
12: Edward Landy, Tom's father, says they've raised their concerns with the Winnipeg Regional Health Authority, but feels the message is getting lost, often through phone conversations with management.
14: Because they don't know what his situation really is. They just see what's on paper, and you can't describe him on paper. There's no way.
12: Hoping Tom's level of care would improve as his health declines. Marnie Blunt, Global News.
11: Now, in a statement to Global News, Health Minister Uzoma Azuguera says often as care becomes more complex, discussions may take place about additional supports or whether another care setting may better meet a patient's needs. Azuguera going on to say they understand the WRHA continues to work with the patient and family and encourages ongoing conversations. Well, the city has the tools, but is failing to prevent fatal fires before they happen. That's according to community activist Sel Burrows following a fatal fire in the West Broadway area earlier this month. Firefighters were called to the home in the 500 block of Langside just before 5 a.m. on May 7th. The bodies of a 41-year-old man and 43-year-old woman were later recovered from the home. Burrows says it's another case of a preventable fire.
15: There's a whole bunch of not very difficult actions that